0: Assembly and speak with Dulcie Limebach, the founder of Pass Blue, which she edits and writes, covering primarily the United Nations, peacekeeping operations, and women's issues. Previously, she was an editor for the Coalition of the UN Convention Against Corruption, was the publications director of the United Nations Association of the USA, and was an editor at the New York Times for more than 20 years. And joining us now is Alex Lawson, the Executive Director of Social Security Works, where his work focuses on protecting and expanding Social Security, Medicare and Medicaid, and lowering prescription drug prices. His recent articles at Common Dreams include "The GOP is taking our healthcare to fund bombs and tax cuts, we're fighting back," and "We crisscrossed America to tell Republicans stop taking our healthcare." Welcome to Background Briefing, Alex Lawson.
1: Thanks, as always, Ian, for having me.
0: Well, thanks for joining us. And J.D. Vance, Vice President, just announced that the Trump administration were ejecting 760,000 people from Obamacare, claiming fraud, and saying that this measure would save the government $2.2 billion. What they're not saying is that Trump just pardoned a Medicare fraudster who stole $2 billion from Medicare, and former Governor Rick Scott, now Senator from Florida, he settled Medicare fraud that he was responsible for $1.7 billion some time back, and obviously pocketed a lot as well. So where are the real fraudsters? As far as I can tell, they're going after people, and I'm not even sure that these people are guilty of anything. But if they are, it's pretty small pickings. At the same time, the, you know, pardoning these multi-billion dollar fraudsters and rewarding them, like for the people of Florida, voted for this guy to be governor and then senator. It's just incomprehensible to me why this massive crook is in the United States Senate. But I just wonder, Alex, whether this is all about trying to cover up the cruelty of the Trump administration by suggesting that somehow people in the social safety net, people that need help for health care and food and basic livelihoods, if you cast them as a bunch of fraudsters, then you can excuse yourself for the widespread cruelty of throwing millions of people off Medicare and taking away food stamps while giving tax cuts to billionaires.
1: Yeah, I think just off the bat, that what the Trump administration, the Trump regime is doing is they're, and they do it all the time, but they're basically fabricating claims of fraud in order to destroy any programs that actually help people, right? And they're doing it at Social Security. They do it in every aspect of healthcare. And this is just another one. What they are after are headlines, right? That they're taking on fraud. It's just farcical because, like, the first thing they did when they took office was fire all the inspectors general whose job it is to root out fraud. So off the bat, I want everyone to understand that that is the case. That's the short answer. This is just a distraction to steal healthcare from more people and further collapse the healthcare system. And your listeners should know, if they haven't received their notices already, this is on top of the largest premium increase that people will probably have ever seen in their lives from the $1 trillion they cut out of Medicaid. This is going to drive people's healthcare costs up higher. So it is just a fantastically cruel policy built on a foundation of even crueler policies. So that's the off the bat. Everyone should understand that. But Ian, I do think that your listeners should understand, you know, a little bit deeper dive, because, you know, the question that you ask is qui bene, who benefits, right? So if there is this fraud, who benefits? Would it be a person getting health care? No, Because then it wouldn't be fraud, right? They would just be getting health care in the way that they should. What their claim is that these are all phantom enrollments or something like that. And who benefits from that? But the plans and the insurance brokers. And the White House has set this up aiming at the insurance brokers. And the truth of the matter is, there is a lot of fraud that they should look into. You just pointed out where the fraud is. The fraud is in the C-suites of the plans, right? The C-suites of the for-profit insurers. That's where they concoct the massive frauds that they perpetrate on us. So if you were interested in going after that, you wouldn't do it by just disenrolling, 750,000 people. You would go to the insurer who would be getting the money. Right? That's where the money ends, is in their pocket. And you'd say, open up your books and let's look at this. But they're not doing that. They literally fired the people who would do that. And also on the insurance broker side, insurance brokers do need more scrutiny because of our wealth extraction system masquerading as a healthcare system in this country. People do need to use brokers because it's so complicated. And then some of these brokers are crooked and they're in it for themselves, right? They function on commission. But again, you wouldn't go after people in order to get at the brokers, right? You would go after the brokers. If the problem is that there's these brokers who are committing fraud, well then go after the person committing fraud. If the problem is these plans are committing fraud, go after the people committing fraud. But they don't, as you pointed out. In fact, they give presidential pardons to the people who are committing fraud. So what you have here is at least some portion, and we won't know because they didn't look at it. They just dropped this. We don't know. We don't have the data, but at least some portion are just people who are enrolled rightfully in an ACA plan, and they were just disenrolled, which they might not even find that out until they go and try to access care, because they would, from what it looks like, be people who are not accessing care right now, which isn't suspicious. Only 10% of the population accesses healthcare at any one time. So this is the Trump administration doing what they do, which is trying to create headlines where they're combating fraud, which they're not. If all their actions point to committing fraud, not going after fraud, and the people who get hurt are just everyday Americans who are trying to thrive in a system that seems to be throwing traps and weapons at them all the time. Prices are skyrocketing across the board. Healthcare premiums are about to go up even more. I mean, where does it end with this administration? They just want to make life unbearable for the American people.
0: And during the Biden administration, health officials decertified around 200 of these brokers after learning they're engaged in fraud and just getting fees, signing up people, signing up, homeless people, etc. But then the Trump administration recertified those brokers last year. So they
1: Exactly.
0: brought back the fraudulent brokers. I mean, it's just amazing how cynical and criminal these people are. So, isn't this also, though, this obsession that Trump has about undoing anything that Obama did? Like the JCPOA, the nuclear deal with Iran, and how many times have the Republicans tried to kill Obamacare?
1: I think
0: I
1: that's right.
0: lost count, haven't we?
1: I think that's right. Like it is, but I'm not sure it's driven by that. And this is just me musing, but the sophistication and the cruelty matches, but the sophistication does not match, Trump's mental acuity. So what I would say is that you have Dr. Oz, who, because RFK is such a ridiculous joke of a man, people sort of put Dr. Oz in the same category, and you shouldn't. You should put him in a very sophisticated villain. He knows what he's doing, and what he's doing is working as hard as he can to make as much money as possible for insurers, for for-profit insurers, and to take away guaranteed health care as much as possible by privatizing Medicare. And so going after the ACA, this is the tactic they use where they break something and then they complain about it being broken, and then they come in with their magical solution, which just happens to be their cousin is in that business. And it's not a solution, it's just a way to make money, more money. So then, like a Dr. Oz sells it to Donald Trump on like, oh yeah, this is Obamacare. We're still trying to take, and then, Donald Trump sort of signs off on it and is also like, will this distract from the disastrous war that I lost in Iran, and the Epstein files that are just about to be released? And, Dr. Oz is like, yes, sir. And so then they do it. But the sophistication that I'm pointing at, you nailed already. If you wanted to go after fraud committed by brokers, then you would actually go after the brokers who committed the fraud. You wouldn't reward them by letting them back in the system. If you wanted to go after fraud, you would go after the plans who would benefit from any sort of inflated numbers. But they didn't. They pardoned a fraudster, right? So we know it's not about going after fraud in any which way. It's actually about destroying the healthcare system in this country so that there are millions of people who are uninsured, who are scrabbling to try to just get the bare minimum, and then they have these junk plans. And that's the real moneymaker there, right? That they've greenlit again is junk plans. So they're going to make people desperate and then sell them junk. That's the way that they can really profit in the healthcare sector. So, you sum it all up, and the solution to all of this is so easy. It's just guarantee healthcare for everyone in the country, right? Improve Medicare, expand it to everybody, guaranteed healthcare. Every other peer nation of ours has done it. It's not complicated. No one loses anything. You just get more and better things, i.e., healthcare, or sorry, e.g., healthcare that works. And that's what we have to keep our eye on. What I have to keep my eye on all the time is we have to fight the bad things that they're doing. And this is despicable because there will be, we'll get numbers, but it's going to be in the tens of thousands, if not hundreds of thousands, of people who will now be uninsured, which is a very precarious position to be in this country. And we need to eliminate that precarious position. Just get everybody in. And when everybody is in, the cost goes down. It's not nearly as expensive to provide health care to everyone in this country as it is to allow companies to profit by denying healthcare. That's what we can't afford in the United States, is companies denying and delaying healthcare. That's how they make their money, and that's why healthcare costs are unsustainable in this country. That's why we pay the highest prices in the world, and we have the worst health outcomes of all of our peer countries.
0: So, in terms of the Affordable Care Act, that J.D. Vance has proudly announced that the 760,000 people have been taken off Obamacare. If you earn more than $64,000 for a single person, you're not eligible. And if you earn less than $16,000 a year, which is the poverty level, you're also ineligible. But when they wrote Obamacare, they intended that the people at the bottom, under $16,000 a year, would get health insurance through an expansion of Medicaid. But then the Supreme Court, the Republican Supreme Court, made Medicaid coverage for low-income groups optional for states. And a lot of these cruel Republican governors have refused to take Medicaid, even though it doesn't cost them anything. That's the situation, right?
1: That is the situation. That's exactly right. And the Medicaid expansions were actually the best part of Obamacare by far. And I worked to get Obamacare created and passed. I did the research for Jacob Hacker on the public option at the time. And I learned a lot through that fight. And actually, the expansion of Medicaid is a great window into it. That's the best part, because you have the government, you have the accountability involved. It was weakened by the fact that you allowed state governors to play politics, exactly what you pointed out, right? So the federal part is saying, hey, we'll just pay for people's health care. And then there are state governors who are playing politics with it. And they say, no, we won't take the money. We're going to let our people die. We're going to let our people be sicker than they otherwise would be so that I can score some political points by confusing people. So what I learned during the fight around Obamacare and ACA, which I am very proud of, but I also know fundamentally the shortcomings of it and why we have to just focus on the goal, which is guaranteeing health care for everyone in this country. That has to be the goal. And as long as you allow these corporations to profit off of delays and denials, we can't have guaranteed health care for everyone in this country. So we have to, while battling against all of the enormous damage that this regime has done, right? I mean, what is still to come from cutting $1 trillion out of Medicaid is going to just, it's going to hurt people in a way that they won't really believe it, because I've gone around this country, I've gone to the hospitals that will close, and people just can't believe it until the hospital closes. Or I tell them, if you're lucky enough that your hospital doesn't close, it's going to lose the maternity ward. It's going to lose its level one trauma center. And people don't believe it until those services close. And then what I'm telling people along the way is also like, if you're lucky and your hospital doesn't close, or you didn't get kicked off of Medicaid with $1 trillion of cuts, don't think that you get away from the hurt, because your premiums are going to go up higher than you've ever seen before. So we're going to be, and that's happening in October. Millions of notices will go out and they'll be like, yep, your healthcare costs are going up 17%. Just add that to, on top of all of the other price increases. That's the cost. The cost of denying care is that people die. The cost of denying care is that people will get sicker. And the cost of denying care is that everyone's costs go up. It doesn't save any money. It costs the American people more. And the only way that we can truly save money is by covering everyone in one giant risk pool, one system, everybody in. And then it's easy, it's simple. That is not the doctors. They don't change, right? You can keep your doctors in traditional Medicare. There are no restricted networks. You can see the best, whoever is the best. That's the benefit of traditional Medicare. The only thing that changes is we won't have these huge industries that are chock-a-block with fraudsters. So that's where the fraud is. And you can tell that this is all misdirection and a lie, because they're not going after the fraudsters. They're not going after the people who would benefit or the people who would commit the frauds of extracting money from this system. So we have to always remember the goal. I have to always remember the goal of what the healthcare system can look like. And the good news is it's not that hard, because you just look at literally any other country, any other advanced economy, anyone in the OECD, anywhere in Europe. Look at Canada, they're right next door. And all these countries have figured it out. So I know that that is the goal. And then you have to keep a tally of all of these things that the administration has done that we have to reverse, but we can't stop at just reversing them. That's my point. It has to go to preventing them from ever being able to be done again. That's what we
0: Wow.
1: have to do going forward.
0: And all this happened because of Trump's big, bad, beautiful bill that the good Christian Mikey Johnson pushed through, which is all about giving massive tax breaks to the richest, to the billionaires, at the expense of taking medical coverage away from millions of Americans and food assistance from millions of Americans. And cynically, they made sure that this didn't happen until after the November elections. But hopefully the American people are not that gullible and will realize what these cruel, horrible people have done. I thank you for joining us here today, Alex Lawson.
1: Thanks so much for having me.
0: We're going to take a brief station break and back looking at how Trump's office and managing budget, new budget rule would give MAGA political lackeys control over roughly $1 trillion in federal funds so that they could cut climate change research institutes, also firefighting, farm programs, and veterans care.

0: This is Analea for Background Briefing. Let's dive into one of the most important government offices you probably haven't heard about. The Office of Management and Budget decides how the government spends money. So if the EPA wants to install more air monitors, the OMB will weigh in about whether or not the money will be there. In previous administrations, it's been a way for wonks to put their thumbs on the scale about what agencies are actually allowed to do, not what agencies want to do or propose to do, but what they actually gets funding. So that's why we're talking about the OMB today. Its leader, Russell Vought, is a returning Trump administrator with his own views about how money should reach Americans. He resigned his place in Republican leadership after Congress passed the Affordable Care Act. He left the public sector to start an advocacy arm for the Heritage Foundation. In Trump 1, he cut social programs and international aid, and in those hinterlands between administrations, he led a movement to consolidate power under the White House in what he called our post-constitutional moment. So under him, the executive branch has bled some of its great thinkers and most dedicated civil servants. Vought led the transition under Project 2025, and you might know him from wielding power during federal shutdowns and for working to reschedule federal workers' employment contracts. He called for trauma to federal workers because, quote, bureaucracies hate the American people. President Trump calls him actually a very nice person. But the funding contracts. Earlier in his term, President Trump proposed guidelines for how the OMB would decide who gets federal grants. Next week, those suggestions could become a hard rule, spanning across agencies from the Department of Defense to the Peace Corps, Veterans Affairs, the Environmental Protection Agency, the National Institutes of Health, the Election Assistance Commission. All of these groups give out federal money, and they give it to local and state governments, research institutes, schools, nonprofit organizations, and more. Traditionally, there's a panel of experts who decide where that money goes. And it's a lot of money. We're talking about roughly $1 trillion. So what the Trump administration wants to do is set up a political firewall between the experts and the cash. The rule would put in place political appointees who decide which grant applications move forward. Their goal is to, quote, demonstrably advance the president's policy priorities. Now, the rule runs over 400 pages, and the administration says it wants to promote transparency and accountability and cut wasteful spending. So you can guess what that means. We've heard news for a year and a half about attacks on science and research. This rule could change much more than that because the agencies control where federal money goes that touches American life in myriad ways: agriculture, education, museums, drug policy, ecology, international affairs, and aid. You name it. The inherent nature of truth, inquiry, and what the government does for its people. Today, we're going to talk to a climate scientist, and we invited her on because there might still be a chance for you to do something. There's a chance that this rule could be postponed until after the midterm elections to December of this year. Over 100 congresspeople have submitted comments and letters against this rule, but we know their attention is limited in this intense time. If they hear from constituents, they might push for this rule to be delayed. Roughly 500,000 people and groups submitted comments about the rule over the summer, but most of them were just run-of-the-mill leading scientists, firefighters, mayors and county governments, roads and bridges builders, teachers, maybe people with not enough clout to get the rule postponed. And I don't need to drill into you the importance of science, from cancer research to keeping on our lights to making sure people can eat. We don't have time for the list. But one field of science where we can plausibly assume we'll be under attack is also one we're physically feeling more with every passing year: climate studies. So speaking with me is Dr. Andra Garner at Rowan University, where she studies climate science, sea levels, storms. She also communicates with vulnerable communities about how to prepare for coming surges. Her 8-page public comment is packed with punches in the name of science. In addition to being that commenter, her opinion is welcomed as an advisor by the United Nations and the state of New Jersey, sitting on environmental response panels for New Jersey and a workshop setting priorities for the UN in 2020s, which it's declared the Decade of Ocean Science for Sustainable Development. And her own work has been previously supported by federal programs that have since been cut. So, Andra, welcome to Background Briefing.
1: Yeah, thank you very much for having me.
0: Before we get into how bad this rule might be, before the Trump administration, what was the global role of American climate science?
1: Yeah, so the US has long been a leader on the global stage when we look at climate efforts. And that's really important because we've been able to help kind of lead some of those international efforts that we know are necessary to not only understand the impacts of climate change, but also to start formulating solutions to this global scale problem. For example, I study sea level research, and one of the things that I have come across in my work is that when we look at all the global sea level change projection studies that have ever been done, all the papers that have been published trying to understand how our future sea levels might change and what that means for our coastlines, about a third of those have come from the US and have been led by authors here in the US. So that's just, one example of one field of climate change where we know that the US has long been a leader. We've also, had many programs here in the US that have helped to support, access to climate models that people around the world can use, really building those collaborations around the world to help support climate science and improve our understanding of it.
0: So, in your corner of climate research, what did federal grants allow you to do?
1: Yeah, federal grant funding has been critical for me for a lot of my research, but also for the scientific community in the US in general. This is the primary way that we are funding all of the innovative research that's happening at universities around the country. And that really started following World War II, because during World War II, we saw the benefits of investing in science and technology and having the government partner with academics and academic research institutions. And following that, seeing those benefits, we really saw a bipartisan push to try to make sure that we could continue to fund that kind of innovation, even when it wasn't, a wartime effort. So for years, we've really, decades really, we've seen that funding be really a critical source for driving innovation and improving our understanding of science for lots of different fields, including climate science. For me, I've had grants that supported my work as a PhD student, allowing me to make sure that I had funding to do the work and to publish my research. I also had a grant from the National Science Foundation following my PhD that allowed me to go on and do postdoctoral work at Rutgers University, where the idea there is that, I'm building on the research I've done in my PhD, but also expanding my work to, in this case, other realms like sea level change and kind of continuing to learn more. And I also have had work funded here at Rowan to study sea level change, to try to involve a lot of my students here as well, and giving them really unique opportunities for undergraduate students to get that hands-on research and dive into the world of climate science research.
0: That's interesting. In your comment, you talked about how this could impact not just current research, but the future for American scientists. Do you mind telling me what you meant by that?
1: Yeah, absolutely. When we're looking at the things that grants for science fund, they're funding the lab equipment we need. They're funding things like computers, of course, but they're also primarily the way that we fund graduate students. They're the way that we fund.

0: B-roll that we've seen coming from Washington, but also the many cuts that we've seen to scientific funding in general from Washington is that we're seeing impacts that are likely to last for years to come. You know, it's taken us, as I said, post-World War II, in the decades since then, we've been building this scientific enterprise that has let the US become a leader on the global stage. And what we're doing now is seeing a lot of that dismantled so rapidly that it will be very difficult to recover from. It will be difficult, you know, as you said, to make sure that we're bringing in these public servants back into these roles when we're losing that kind of expertise now. That's something that will have long-term impacts. When we're seeing, you know, maybe less opportunities right now for graduate students, we're seeing the attacks on science maybe prevent foreign scientists from coming to the US for collaborations and to be part of our graduate programs. That's something that, you know, when we start to lose the talent, we start to not invest in the talent that will be driving innovation for the coming years. That becomes a really big concern.
1: So, under this proposed rule, who's going to make the decision and how do they decide what science is worthwhile?
0: Yeah, that's one of the most concerning things about this rule. And that is that the rule gives political appointees. So these are people who are not elected. They very well might not have domain expertise for me, say, in climate science or any scientific training at all. And that person will now potentially have the ability to override recommendations on what science gets funded. And that's a very big change from what we have traditionally seen over the last few decades while we've been building our scientific enterprise into the global leader that it is today. What has typically happened is that, say, I have an idea for a grant, an idea for a new science project. I'm going to submit my proposal to, say, the National Science Foundation, outlining what I plan to do and how much funding I need. And that grant then is going to go through a peer review process where the grant is getting reviewed by other climate science experts who know my field really well, who will then look through the grant and evaluate it based on what its strengths are, where the weaknesses might be, and the merit that that proposal has, the use that it would have for people here in the US. And so that process is one that has allowed us as a country for decades to fund the best scientific ideas and to fund the scientific ideas that maybe will lead to solutions we most need or that are going to be the most promising ideas out there, the soundest science. And what we're looking at now with this OMB rule is a change that would allow these political appointees who might not have any scientific training to overrule the decisions made in that peer review process and the recommendations made in that peer review process. So the analogy I like to use is, you know, if you had a leaking pipe in your home, you're probably not going to go ask your bank teller to come and fix it. You're going to go to an expert in the field that knows how to fix a leaking pipe. You're going to go to a plumber. When we're looking at how we should fund science and making decisions about what should be funded, we don't want to go to someone who doesn't have that scientific expertise. We don't want to go to someone, certainly, who is going to be mostly focused on whether the science aligns with the political whims of the day. We want to go to someone who will have the scientific background to know the importance of that research and the likelihood of success and be able to fund it that way.
1: So before I let you go, looking forward, is anybody able to do anything about that? Is there a movement among scientists to do something, or what might the future look like?
0: Yeah, I think that's a really good question. It comes back to some of what you were talking about earlier, and that is that there absolutely is a movement, especially among scientists, to try to make the concerns about this rule known widely. It's something that I think we've seen Washington kind of try to slip in very

0: subtly and quietly and under the radar, but the implications of this are so huge that there has absolutely been a ton of pushback from the scientific community. As you mentioned, when this rule was out, there was a public comment period that got tens of thousands of comments on it from mostly scientists, and primarily all of these comments were, very against the rule. But the other thing is that this rule is also not just going to be something that affects scientists. It is something that, as you mentioned, it can affect all the funding that we have coming out through grants in this country. So, $1 trillion of funding typically in any given year. So this is like grants that can apply to things like Medicaid, grants that might apply to educational programs or childcare programs or transportation projects. It also, of course, applies to all of those scientific grants that keep our scientific enterprise moving forward, and all the benefits that we get from those scientific grants as well. So the scientific community is rightfully very concerned about this rule, but it's something that I think we're seeing increasing awareness from, citizens, regardless of whether they're scientists or not, being concerned about the impacts this rule could have for a very wide variety of fields and sectors. So what we can do is talk about it, make our voices heard. One thing that we have actually seen, in addition, to all those comments that were on the OMB rule, I know there has been a lot of outreach from the scientific community, but also from others to members of Congress. And that's really important, to bring this kind of thing to their attention. And one of the good things that we've actually seen from that, to my understanding, is that in the legislation that was passed to kind of keep the government funded, our continuing resolutions, what we've seen is that earlier, a couple weeks ago, I think probably back in August or at least by the beginning of September, we saw both the House and the Senate pass a set of continuing resolutions that include language that would block this OMB rule from taking effect until at least December 11th, 2026. So that's a really it's a small win, but it's a win nonetheless, and it's something that has been really important and shown the importance of speaking out about this kind of harmful rule that could go into effect. What we need now is for people to continue to speak out about it, to continue to reach out to your members of Congress, especially, as they're in an election year, to make sure that they know how important this is and to make sure that we're working towards not just stalling that rule until December, but making sure that beyond that, we're doing something to have some kind of permanent legislation that will prevent this rule from taking effect.
1: Dr. Andrew Gardner, thank you so much for joining us today.
0: Yeah, thank you very much for having me.
1: This is Analeya for Background Briefing.
2: We're going to take a B station break and back with an update on today's activities at the United Nations General Assembly.

0: And joining us now from the United Nations General Assembly is Dulcie Limebeck, the founder of Pass Blue, which she edits and writes, covering primarily the United Nations, peacekeeping operations, and women's issues. Previously, she was an editor for the Coalition for the UN Convention Against Corruption, was the publications director of the United Nations Association of the USA, and was an editor at the New York Times for more than 20 years. Welcome to Background Briefing, Dulcie Limebeck.
1: Hi there. We're in the middle of the...
0: I'm sure. And yesterday it could not have been more extreme, because my understanding is the United Nations was founded after World War II to try and end wars. It was also in a period of decolonization. And yet Trump makes the most belligerent, angry, spiteful, crazy threats against Iran to annihilate them and to drive them into hell. Then, in terms of all of those countries that have freed themselves from the colonial past, in the General Assembly, he talked about oil from Venezuela and saying, to the victor goes the spoils. I can't imagine that went down well.
1: Well, I think the Iranians' delegation, most of them left the room. There was only one diplomat sitting in the Iranian seats. I'm not sure when they left the room, but when Trump started to talk about Iran, the camera zoomed over to Iran's spot, and there was only one diplomat there.
0: Well, that happened today, though, did the reverse, where the Iranian president spoke and talked about America being a terrorist nation and referred to the young girls that were killed early in the U.S.-Israeli war against Iran. And the only UN delegate in the U.S. section walked out. I noticed that the room was pretty sparse during Pezeshkian's speech.
1: I didn't notice that, and I didn't know that the U.S. had walked out. But, you know, the day after Trump speaks, things do sort of calm down. And there's also a Security Council meeting at the same time on Ukraine. So there's a little more competition for the General Assembly attention right now. But, you know, it probably is a sparser crowd in the General Assembly overall.
0: Well, I believe that the United Nations Security Council is meeting today with all the heads of the AI companies, Altman and company. What's going on there?
1: France is holding a Security Council meeting on artificial intelligence. So they're having Sam Altman, Dario Amodei, and the Hugging Faces speaking to the Security Council. Only Sam Altman is going to be in the room. The other two apparently are speaking remotely. So this is about trying to at least install some guardrails on the use of AI. And it's also a meeting that the U.S. is deeply opposed to. So they're apparently having their own AI meeting tomorrow. But they'll be in the Security Council and they'll give their, spiel. But it's sort of interesting that France is leading this, that we need to control AI in the Security Council. And they got Sam Altman to come and speak. That's pretty impressive.
0: And yesterday, I believe there was a three-hour meeting that Witkoff and Jared Kushner had with the Iranian delegation. Do you know anything about that?
1: No, that must have been off-site. Yesterday was a very, very chaotic day with Trump here, and there was not a lot of information being broadcast. The only thing we knew officially about was Trump signing the new Greenland Treaty, which we all know is just a rehash of what's already there. You know, that was the only thing that the U.S. sort of let reporters in on. The other meetings with the Gulf Cooperation Council, for example, was a closed meeting. Most of it, there was some live webcast at some point. But even that, it wasn't even clear where the meeting was being held. You just had to find out through word of mouth. So it just adds a lot of stress to journalists' lives, just trying to cover what's going on.
0: But I take it that the real action are in these meetings on the side, not necessarily the speeches to the assembly.
1: Right, right. The side meetings, the bilaterals, the side meetings, the meetings offsite. Although Trump held apparently most of his bilateral meetings here in the UN. So, I mean, that's the problem. You never know what's going on totally. And, you know, that's very deliberate. They don't want journalists to know what's going on. So it just becomes, you know, the sort of Darwinian survival of the fittest.
0: Well, of course, Trump attacked the CNN reporter when he showed up. And today, he posted, last night, he posted on True Social, an attack, a very personal attack on Caitlin Collins of CNN.
1: Yeah, she was at the entrance to the General Assembly where the high-level officials come through. And she had every right to be there, of course. She had a pass authorized by the UN. They give out, you know, passes for the UNGA. And so she was there doing her job. I guess he thought that he could keep her from coming to the UN.
0: Right. Well, obviously, he's like a dog with a bone. He's not letting it go. He's ranting about it last night in his, you know, midnight or early morning rants on Truth Social. So today you've had Bezeskin, the Iran's president, speak. And as I mentioned, the lone U.S. delegate walked out. Zelensky is giving a speech. And also Delcy Rodriguez is giving a speech. I can't imagine that she's going to be very credible, is she? I mean, the leader of her government is sitting in a jail cell in Manhattan.
1: No, he's actually, I think he's in Brooklyn. He's in a Brooklyn jail.
0: Oh, in Brooklyn, right.
1: Yeah. No, I mean, she's acting president, so that says it all. You know, she's acting president.
0: Right.
1: She's been here to many UNGAs before as a foreign minister. So she's sort of familiar with the UN. But obviously, you know, right now she has a different role. And it'll be interesting to see what she has to say. I have a funny feeling her speech might have been vetted by, another country.
0: Right. So is there any sense then of who's going to take over from the UN General Secretary Guterres?
1: No, they have had three straw polls in the Security Council. Another one is planned for late September. So that would be probably the 29th. It hasn't been confirmed. So they'll do another straw poll. And they're hoping that some of the members are hoping that this will be definitive. And then they would have a final poll, a color-coded straw poll in the council, indicating if she has any vetoes against her. Right now, she had nine encourage and five discourage. The question is, were any of those discourage coming from a veto holder, Security Council permanent member? We don't know.
0: I had heard that Rafael Grossi is on the short list to replace Guterres.
1: He's polled in the straw polls third each time. And on September 18th, he dropped in his support. So it doesn't look likely. But, you know, it's just sort of a gamble. It's impossible to tell right now. I mean, there are tons of rumors, but unless we really know who is voting for who, it'll be down to the wire.
0: Well, there was some concern in reference to Grassi and some of the other contenders that they will downplay global warming as an issue, whereas Guterres was fairly outspoken about the dangers to the planet coming from global warming.
1: Well, they've all been pretty careful about what they're saying. Very few of them have even said they support women's rights. Michelle Bachelet was very adamant about that. And of course, now she's no longer a candidate. Not that there's a cause and effect. But yeah, they've all been pretty, you know, the one thing they all agree on saying is they want to keep reforming the UN. And that's to appease the United States. And I mean, if that's all they're going to do, then we'll see how thin the UN will become and whether it can even function at its best.
0: So then, looking ahead for the next few days, at the end of the day, what will be the sort of takeaway from, do you think, from this General Assembly? Is it, what is it, the 81st? Is it?
1: Yes, it's the 81st. We went into it thinking nothing, no breakthroughs would be made in the wars and the Strait of Hormuz. And so far, that's what's turning out to be. No breakthroughs on anything. But, it still attracts global leaders who do want to talk to each other. This is the main way to do it. And, they remain talking to each other, which is very important. But we don't expect any breaking news, but it's only Wednesday.
0: Right. Well, for the organization that was supposed to stop wars, there is a war raging at the moment, started by the United States and Israel, and neither of those countries appear to be particularly popular at the moment. Although, as you say, everybody's walking on eggshells, trying not to offend Trump. But nevertheless, the reality is that he's got this country, the United States, trapped in a war. There are some rumors, and based upon his speech yesterday, that after the elections in November, we may really have a real war. Is that rumor circulating at the UN?
1: He's been talking about attacking Iran, for months now, and he does it, and then he doesn't do it, so it's hard to say what he really will do. His speech yesterday, as we published our write-up by Steve Schlesinger, was geared toward the midterms. So that's really his main concern, is to get through the midterms in early November. And then we'll see what he plans to do about his deeply flawed foreign policy.
0: Well, just in the last minute or so, though, Dulcie, is it apparent to everybody? I'm just wondering whether, the American people are getting tired of Trump. His numbers in the polls are sinking now into the 20s. His reality TV act is getting tired. And I imagine that that may translate to the rest of the world. Is the world sort of over the United States?
1: Well, they definitely seem to be looking askance at the United States. Europe has the most trouble with the United States right now, and they're working hard to develop, some sort of tighter unity in many ways. Asia is very far away, although you have China and Japan obviously trying to deal with the unpredictability of the US. You have Latin America that's very vulnerable right now. And then you have the Africans who, they don't really act as a single monolith. Leaders, they're rolling their eyes, very obviously now. They don't hide it. Nobody does.
0: But surely the US has no credibility, right? Because as the Prime Minister of Canada recently said, a deal with the United States is written in pencil.
1: Well, yeah, so you have to be very cautious about what you want to do with the United States. And maybe some European countries are figuring out a useful strategy, a counter strategy. It's just a collapse of the regular world order, and everybody's scrambling to fill in the gaps. Meanwhile, there is war, there's famine, there's hunger, there's all sorts of serious problems. And then now the US is trying to keep the Sudanese leader from coming to Anga to speak tomorrow by denying his visa.
0: Well, I thank you for joining us, Dulcie Limebeck.
1: Okay, thanks.
0: And this has been Background Briefing. I'm Ian Masters, and I'd like to thank producers Graham Fitzgibbon and Alea Asher-Price and Luke Susswood. 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

0: This is the Tom Hartman Program.
1: Hey, welcome to the program. On the line with us, our old buddy John Perkins, the author of numerous books, including the best-selling trilogy, Confessions of an Economic Hitman. His latest, The Art of the Steal, Trump and the Economic Hitman Presidency. JohnPerkins.org is the website. And, of course, the book is available wherever fine books are available and your local public library for free. John, welcome back to the program.
2: Thank you, Tom. It's great to be with you again.
1: It is always nice to hang out with you, John. So for people who are not familiar with the whole economic hitman zeitgeist here, lay out the premise for us, what you used to do and who these people are.
2: Yeah, I think it's fair to say that, you know, this world is in a terrible crisis now, and I caused it. You know, the economic hitman strategy, which has been in play for a long time, which is really about exploiting other countries. It's about greed. It's about extreme materialism. It's about taking whatever it is that a country wants or its corporations want. And that was my job, was to strike deals with countries that had resources our corporations wanted, like oil, raise huge loans to those countries from the World Bank or one of its sister organizations, loans that ultimately they couldn't repay. So we called on their collateral, which was oil or some other resource. Today it would be lithium or some of the rare minerals, as well as oil, and asked them to vote with us on the next United Nations vote against Cuba or China or whoever, allow us to build a military base on their soil. And actually, this type of system has created what economists are calling a death economy, an economic system that's consuming and polluting itself toward extinction. And, you know, we're all seeing it now. And, you know, we like to say, well, the problem is climate change. The problem is income inequality. The problem, too much nuclear. It's too much AI. It's too much. The fact of the matter is the problem is this philosophy we have, this political and economic philosophy of more and more and more, and get people out there like me, economic hitmen, to work deals that continue to tear up the earth and exploit other people.
1: Yeah.
2: And, you know, that's why I wrote this book, because in a way, Trump symbolizes this. He's the epitome. He's not the first. He's not the only one. This is not a political book, a partisan book. But he represents the system in a way that makes us all sit up and take notice.
1: Indeed. And you talk about the four pillars of the whole economic hitman system. Shall we just go through those? You start out with the fear.
2: Yeah. Yeah. I mean, that's probably historically that's been the main one. And you know, it's fear of the other. You know, in the case of the United States right now, we're loaded with fear. You know, it's fear of the migrants. It's fear of AI. It's fear of not AI. It's fear of China. It's fear of this. It's fear of that. And there's also this whole side of it that's fear of not being successful, fear of being beaten out in whatever. And for other countries, of course, fear is this huge thing. So, you know, Trump just struck a deal on Greenland. And part of that was driven by fear that we were going to invade Greenland, Canada becoming a state. So on and on, this whole idea of fear, the fear of scarcity. Yeah, we've got to get more and more material stuff because there's not enough. We don't have enough. We don't want to fall behind. So that's been a primary one throughout history. In current times, the second pillar, which is debt, has really become much more important. Putting countries in debt, as I explained, that was really my job. But there's this other side of debt, which is loyalty debt. You know, you got to be loyal to Trump is extremely good at this. I did you a favor, and now you got to be loyal to me. Or our whole politics is run on this now, Tom, unfortunately, that you know, big money goes into campaigns. And then the politicians who were financed by these campaigns, they owe these people debts. And so we see this pillar used over and over and over. And of course, here at home, people are in debt. There's college debt. There's healthcare debt. There's mortgage debt. There's credit card debt. And when you're in debt, you're hobbled. You know, You don't dare go against the system.
1: Somebody else owns you.
2: Somebody else owns you. Exactly. Yeah, and Trump's extremely good at this. You know, he recognizes it's the Godfather syndrome, you know, like, hey, I gave you $10,000 for your daughter's wedding. Now you owe me.
1: Only in this case, I think it was several hundred thousand dollars for his
2: Yeah,
1: son's
2: well,
1: wedding. Yeah.
2: inflation.
1: There you go. Yeah, no, I totally get it. So the other pillars, economic, anxiety over insufficiency and divide and conquer.
2: Yeah, so in, you know, this you know, we don't have enough oil. We got to drill for more oil. We're insufficient with oil. We got to, you know, and we coal. We got to burn more and more coal. Like, come on, you know, we all know that we do not need more fossil fuels. We need to move in another direction, and that's kind of a standard one now. But this whole idea of anxiety or insufficiency, I use this a lot as an economic hitman. You know, I think of Saudi Arabia. Saudi Arabia was a country you couldn't put into debt. I couldn't put into debt because they were the wealthiest, one of the wealthiest countries in the world per capita. Anyway, but what I realized is that they had goats collecting garbage because no self-respecting Saudi would go into Riyadh or any of their cities and collect garbage. So they had these goats running around in the streets. The goats stank, the garbage stank, the streets stank, the city stank, and it was a sore point for them. And they didn't have in their rural communities enough electricity. So you'd go in, I'd go in and really point this out to them. Hey, you guys are jet setting around the world. You're all billionaires, but your streets stink. You've got goats running around. You need us to come in and fix that for you. And this whole idea of insufficiency, we the American people, we don't have enough. The Chinese are beating us out. Everybody's, you know, threatening us. And it's insufficient. So the whole idea is that I'm the savior. You know, that was my thing. We will go in and fix this for you, Saudi Arabia. We will make you a modern country. And of course, it was a lot easier to do with countries that were poor, that had oil. You know, we will fix the system for you. We will help bring you out of the dark ages. And now it's Trump saying, I'll fix all this for you. You know, you don't have enough.
1: Right.
2: I'll fix it for you.
1: So, how do we, you said, Trump is kind of the quintessential economic hitman. How do we deal with this as a nation? What do we need to wake people up to, and what are the legislative or structural solutions to this?
2: Well, what I want to think is that Trump really has hit us in the head with a 2x4. You know, I don't think there's ever been a time in my life when so many people were talking so much about politics. So, in a way, I think we could say that Trump gave us a gift. It's a very difficult and painful gift that's just destroyed a lot of things. But it's shown us that there are huge flaws in the system. What we used to think of as the balance of power, you know, the three different branches of government, the legislative, executive, and justice, judicial, balancing each other, they're not balancing each other. How do we fix that? You know, we can look at things that you've talked about a lot, which is all the money that goes into campaigns, especially from corporations, Citizens United, and other laws like that. That's a big one. How do you fix that? And that's a really good question because anybody who's rational knows that that system doesn't work. And to have corporations have the kind of power that they have over our politics, it's corruption, you know, it's legalized corruption. So we change the laws. And the question here is, how do we make that happen? And at this point in time, the only way to make that happen is to vote people in who are dedicated to doing that. And that's what I'm hoping the Trump presidency is going to help us see and force us to do. And I think every individual out there needs to look at how he or she relates to these four pillars. Like, how do you, what do you, what is it you fear? You know, everybody, we can all ask ourselves, you know, you fear your neighbor because they speak a different language, they speak Spanish. But wait, who cooks your meals when you go to a restaurant? You know, they also speak Spanish. And, you know, what do you fear speaking out? Do you fear the system that it's too big to oppose? I think that's a big fear we have. We need to overcome these things and realize that we, the people, really do have the power, and we have to exercise it. We really have to exercise it.
1: Very, very well said. John Perkins, the book is The Art of the Steal, Trump and the Economic Hitman Presidency. John Perkins is the author. John, another masterpiece. I wish you the very best with this book, and keep up the great work, my friend.
2: Thank you so much, Tom. You too.
1: Yeah, thank you.
2: I love what you do.
1: Thank you. Back at you.

They didn't steal diamonds, they didn't steal gold. They stole the future our parents were told. One paycheck raised a family,

0: time to change. So what's on your mind today? Beverly in Portland. Hey, Beverly, what's up?
1: If you Google economic democracy, it basically is kind of like FDR, where you set systems up that make the rich contribute so that the whole country is doing good.
0: Mm-hmm.
1: But I think we have a history. This is where you come in. A history of overturning other countries that establish this economic democracies and are doing really well. Mm-hmm. And we support coups to overthrow those governments. Like, we don't want them to succeed. In fact, Honduras or some country, Central America.
0: Oh, yeah. We went after several of them. For people who don't know, economic democracy is where the government encourages public ownership of things like companies, things like worker-owned co-ops and that sort of thing. And there's broad stakeholder involvement and community engagement in pretty much everything. And it's kind of a utopian ideal. Do you know of any countries that have actually accomplished this?
1: Well, they had mentioned Chile was doing really well with the system.
0: Yeah, they had nationalized their mines, which we had controlled prior to that.
1: Yeah. I'm not real familiar with economic democracy, but mm-hmm. it sounds like a good system.
0: Mm-hmm.
1: And we overthrow countries that even start doing it.
0: Like
1: not to let it get popular.
0: Mm-hmm.
1: But I think there's been a lot of other countries that we've gone in and supported coups to overthrow. They're very popular, democratically elected.
0: Oh, and then it comes back and bites us in the butt, like it did in Iraq and Iran.
1: All right. Well, that's all I wanted to talk about.
0: You said it very well, Beverly. Thank you very much. I appreciate the call. Carrie in Central Kansas. Hey, Carrie, what's on your mind today?
2: I had an idea for a bumper sticker idea for the Democrats.
0: Mm-hmm.
2: But I don't know if it would work now. I think there's going to be so many low-information voters out there that they'll probably want to go for that 5,000. But the sticker I was thinking about was the voters. This trickle-down propaganda BS
0: mm-hmm.
2: that you've been told for years.
0: Mm-hmm.
2: How's it working for you now?
0: Yeah. I've actually seen bumper stickers that say that. How is that trickle down working for you today? I think you're spot on, Carrie. I would love to see bumper stickers that say, "Where's my Doge $5,000? You know, where's my tariff rebate check?" We need to be calling these guys out. Carrie, brilliant. Thank you very much for the call, and nice to hear from you there from Central Kansas. Alex in Edison, New Jersey. Hey, Alex, what's on your mind today?
3: Here's the reason number 900 is not like Trump. The SBA just changed the loan rules such that green card holders can no longer get loans.
0: Oh, really? You mean student loans?
3: No. Small Business Administration.
0: Oh, okay. Wow.
3: I had a deal lined up with a buddy of mine, and it was just a beautiful deal to buy a company,
0: mm-hmm.
3: and it just can't happen now. And that just... It just nerves me on so many levels. One, personal, because, you know, why would I just said? And the other one, when you think about it, immigrants are pretty hardworking people. You know, they left their country to come here. And that's just going to, you know, it hurts the sellers, it hurts the buyers, it hurts everybody.
0: Yep.
3: There's just no reason for it other than racism.
0: Yeah, Friedrich Merz, you know, the Chancellor of Germany yesterday came out and said that if AFD's proposal to, they call it remigration, which is basically, he called it ethnic cleansing. If they kicked all the brown-skinned immigrants out of Germany, he said, you know, half your restaurants would close, a lot of your businesses wouldn't operate, the agricultural sector would be dead. And I'm seeing occasional reports here that that's what's happening here, that our food costs are going up because the cost to pick it, or because the pickers just aren't there, that construction costs are going up. That, you know, right across the board. And it's not because, you know, Americans are taking these jobs and having to be paid more. It's because they just don't, they don't have the people. They just don't have the people. So, I think you're right, Alex. Thanks for the call. But spot on. And, you know, we need comprehensive immigration reform. And oddly enough, you know, James Lankford, the Republican from, is it Wyoming or Oklahoma? I forget which. I think Wyoming. Say what? Oh, it's Oklahoma. Okay, thank you, Jeremy. James Lankford actually wrote, he's a Republican, right, Senator? And he was the principal author of a comprehensive immigration bill. This was in the last months of the Biden administration that had bipartisan support and was going to pass Congress. And it would have eliminated the need for ICE, and it would have, you know, and it would start going after employers. And I mean, it was a really good bill, actually, even though it came out of a Republican. And Donald Trump told the Republicans, do not vote for that because I want to do ICE and we want to terrify people and we'll purge all the brown people. Don't worry, we'll do it. Doug in Denver. Hey, Doug, what's on your mind today?
4: Hey, Tom, how are you doing?
0: Good. What's up?
4: I was listening to one of your recent podcasts last couple days, and you were talking about how populism has been the dominant mentality of the American people since at least the middle of the Bush administration. And you were also going into how the Democrats really squandered an opportunity by usurping Bernie Sanders in 2016. While I agree with all that, I just cringe every time I hear the 2016 election being pointed to as a bellwether of anything, given Hillary Clinton won the vote of the people by 2.8 million.
0: Well, that's an important point, Doug. It's a very important point. But that said, when you look at the polling, if you go to HartmanReport.com, and on there I hot link to three different polls that were done back in 2016 and a PolitiFact analysis of those polls. And all of them show that if it was a Bernie versus Trump race, Bernie would have won by a much wider margin than Hillary did in the popular vote and would have easily won the Electoral College. But, you know,
4: yeah,
0: that's not what we got.
4: He would have almost certainly won in the states that mattered, such as Michigan, Pennsylvania,
0: exactly,
4: and Wisconsin, for
0: yep.
4: sure.
0: Yep.
4: And if I could do one brief other topic, you've probably done the postmortem on this multiple times over the years. But in your opinion, what happened with Air America Radio, and how might it be resurrected? Because I think progressive radio really needs a wider audience in this day and age.
0: Yeah, I was right there in the middle of that. I wrote the original business plan. I helped start Air America Radio. I was on Air America Radio right up until the day it died. And, in fact, I was the only show that was not an employee of Air America. I always kept my own show and licensed it to them. And what happened was, when we started, the guy that that was going to be our funder, our big funder, turned out to be a hustler, a scam artist. And so we didn't have anything close to the money that we thought we'd have. We were going to buy radio stations. We ended up leasing radio stations, 57 radio stations from Clear Channel. We got it was a lot of money, and we got a lot of radio stations, and we were hitting over 90% of the U.S. population. And we put, according to what I heard when I was invited to the White House in 2009, we put Obama into the White House in 2008. But what happened was two things. In 2007, Bernie organized a meeting in Washington, D.C. with a bunch of members of Congress. For a bunch of us from Air America, me and Randy Rhodes and a few other people, to go ask members of Congress to reach out to their wealthy donors and help them pitch in, because we needed some money to keep the network going. And a bunch of progressives got up. Raul Grijalva was, you know, there, and Bernie was like, yeah, we need to help out and all this kind of stuff. And then Hillary Clinton got up and said, this is something that should be left to the private sector. This isn't something that we politicians should be involved in. And that just killed the meeting, and that was the end of that whole conversation. And then what happened after that, after it became obvious that we had helped Obama get elected in 2008, and there's little dispute about that, by the way, because, you know, we were massive, was in 2010, Mitt Romney had his company, Bain Capital, buy Clear Channel. They bought the network that we were on. And over the next year, 2011, because he ran for president in 2012. And over the next year, they just took us off the air in station after station after station, every single time claiming that we weren't making enough money, which was BS. I was on the air here in Portland in KPOJ. I used to go on sales calls with the salespeople, locally. We were making a ton of money. But, you know, Mitt Romney basically, you know, bought Clear Channel and turned off the radio stations, or flipped them to sports is what happened. All the Air America stations. Mm-hmm. And eventually we reached the point where we were down to like 12 stations and we couldn't generate enough revenue to support the cost of having a network. And so Air America mm-hmm. declared bankruptcy, and that was the end of that. But you're absolutely right. We need a progressive media, and we had one. I mean, you know, it was a heroic effort. I wrote the business plan in 2003. And we went on the air, and we started this program in March of 2003 as proof of concept. I started this show. We were on Sirius, mm-hmm. and we were on 27 radio stations around the country through the IE America Radio Network, which is then owned by the United Auto Workers out of Detroit. And you know, we had a hell of a presence, and we did a great job. And you know, I just did this as proof of concept. I just wanted to show it could be done, and I figured I'd do it for a year or two and then walk away because I'd already retired. Louise and I sold an ad agency in 1997 and moved to Vermont and said we're going to write books now. And but you know, instead, I've been doing the show for 23 years. But we do need a progressive network. I mean, there's 1,500 right-wing radio stations out there in America. There's 800 Christian radio stations that all preach right-wing politics as well as Christianity. And there's, I don't know, maybe 20 or 30 commercial left-wing stations and a couple hundred, you know, Pacifica affiliates, but they're relatively small. So we need to reinvent it, Doug. We really do. Doug, I got to run, but thank you for the call.
3: And the median, yep, thanks.
0: Yeah, thank you. Steve in Oak Lawn, Illinois. Hey, Steve, what's on your mind today?
5: I just want to point out that Natalie Harp is to Donald Trump as Donald Trump is to Vladimir Putin.
0: Oh, yeah. That's a good analogy. Yeah, you wonder if Donald Trump is sending Vladimir Putin, you know, similar "I love you" letters.
5: Yeah,
0: you mean
5: sure.
0: everything to me.
5: Oh,
0: I'll
5: yeah.
0: do anything for you.
5: Even more. Yeah.
0: Yeah.
5: Okay. My main point that I wanted to get across is the messaging for Democrats. Everyone knows what the problems are. Everyone says what the problems are. I want solutions. I want Democrats to come out and say exactly what they're going to do to bring down prices.
0: Yeah. Well, if I can, Steve. Bringing down prices isn't the problem. Bringing up wages is the problem. And, you know, we've got a minimum wage that's been at $7.25 an hour since you know, for decades now. I mean, that's crazy.
5: Well,
0: you've got a union density rate of 6%. That's crazy. If you want, you know.
5: We need a salary cap for the billionaires. We need a salary cap.
0: I'm with you on that, and it should be done through taxation. But the bottom line is you're not inflation is not like something that happens like some, you know, force of nature. Inflation is the actual deterioration of the value of a country's money. And once that has happened, it doesn't reverse itself. So the solution to the affordability crisis isn't to lower prices, because that's just not going to happen outside of the possibility of oil, you know, when the spigot gets turned back on. The solution is to raise income. And I'm with you, Steve. I want Democrats to come forward with specific recommendations. The part of the problem is that you've got, you know, about a third of the Democratic caucus is still captured by you know, big corporations,
5: money.
0: AIPAC. Yeah, it's big money. And this is because five corrupt Republicans on the Supreme Court said it's okay for, you know, to buy judges and politicians for wealthy people.
5: Well,
0: the country needs to
5: stop wasting money by paying off the interest on the debt instead of the debt.
0: Well, if we did that, we would be in a real crisis if we defaulted on our bond payments. But, Steve, I get it.
5: Yeah, I don't want to do that. I just want to pay down the debt.
0: Yeah, I'm with you. Thank you, Steve. And let's see here. Marie in New York City. Hey, Marie, what's on your mind today?
6: Hello there, Tom.
0: Hey.
6: Listen, I'm not sure if you've mentioned it already, but the president of the EU has said that, yes, Canada should have that special status.
0: Right, the associate member status. That's Ursula von der Leyen, isn't it? Or is she NATO? I mixed them up.
6: No, it's Ursula.
0: Yeah,
6: Ursula von der Leyen.
0: Yeah.
6: So checked on what the statistics are people who are greed up there in Canada, and 81% of Canadians basically support this move.
0: Yeah.
6: And 49% of Canadians, they say, support full EU status for
0: right.
6: Canada.
0: Although the EU has not said that they're okay with that yet.
6: No, they didn't. But 81% say they like the idea of this special thing, mm-hmm. and 49% support total.
0: Yeah.
6: I just want to say of the Arctic, one of the things that the agreement points of this agreement that Ursula wants to do is that the Arctic is a flagship joint project.
0: Mm.
6: That's one of the things, other than intelligence and defense and so on. She does talk about the Arctic.
0: I bet Canada has either the second or the third largest Arctic border behind Russia.
6: Maybe so.
0: It's got to be huge.
6: And then there, we've got the Northern Sea routes, and which is along the Russia Arctic coast. And then there's the Northwest Passage,
0: mm-hmm.
6: on the Canadian border.
0: Down into the St. Lawrence Seaway, right.
6: Yeah, so there's two different ones, and they've all been more or less breached. And the one that I seem to remember most came in, let me see, about 1969, when the USS Manhattan was the first commercial cargo ship to transition the Northwest Passage.
0: Hmm.
6: And then in 2007 was the first time a satellite recorded in satellite recorded history since 72 that it was done without an icebreaker.
0: Oh, a big milestone.
6: A big milestone.
0: Yeah.
6: So that, you know, just, you know, while I was listening to that discussion, just said I would throw that in. I just want to say that all the Democrats that didn't go out when Al Green first walked out, that was the most disgraceful thing I can remember.
0: I agree with you.
6: They should have all walked out.
0: Yeah.
6: And just want to say that I took a flyer down from my neighborhood yesterday. Kathy Hochul, they're calling her Comrade Hochul.
0: Oh, jeez.
6: And some cool flyer said, don't let the communists take control of New York City or the U.S.
0: I don't think anybody's buying it, Marie. I don't think anybody's buying it. Marie, thank you for the call. Meanwhile, something weird is going on in Missouri and with the Eighth Circuit Court of Appeals. You know, Missouri gerrymandered their maps. Then a federal court said, no, you can't use those gerrymandered maps. Then it went to the Supreme Court, and the Supreme Court said, no, you can't use those gerrymandered maps. And so they sent out ballots based on the old maps that weren't gerrymandered, and now the Eighth Circuit Court of Appeals says, no, you've got to use the gerrymandered maps. And, of course, this is going to go right back to the Supreme Court. Presumably, they will be seeking emergency relief, and we'll see within a few days, I'm guessing, what's going to happen here. But these Republicans, they will do anything to try to rig an election because they know that people want a national health care system. People, you know, it used to be in America. Right back when I was a kid, when I was growing up, you know, I had a company. Terry O'Connor and I started this company in 1971, the Woodley Herbal Company. We had 18 employees at the peak. We were making herbal teas and potpourries and smoking mixtures and all kinds of weird stuff, you know, herbal stuff, importing herbs by the ton. And we were paying, my recollection, and, you know, I wrote the checks every month, so $35 per month per person for complete comprehensive Blue Cross Blue Shield in 1971. Now, you know, go back and fact check my numbers. This is from memory. But the fact of the matter is we could easily afford to cover the health insurance costs of our employees. Nowadays, it's like $15,000 a year. I mean, it's just crazy. And Republicans are like, oh, and by the way, the affordable alternative, Obamacare, we're going to start kicking people off that. It's like they want a revolution or something. Anyhow, back to the environment. Between 1949 and 1982, now this is the post-war, post-World War II, the atomic age, basically. European countries, I assume probably in particular France, because they have so much nuclear power, but they dumped more than 200,000 barrels of low-level radioactive waste, more than 150,000 tons of radioactive waste into the Atlantic Ocean at depths of 9 to 16,000 feet. And for decades, nobody knew what happened. So a few months ago, some scientists sent down a crewed submersible, a little submarine, to check it out. And what they found is that the barrels are corroded and degrading, and their contents are spilling all over the seafloor. And a local ecosystem is getting very radioactive. These contain cesium-137, which biological systems think is calcium. No, wait a minute. Cesium, the body thinks is potassium, and so it gets into your muscles and ultimately causes what's called cesium heart. It'll burn holes in your

0: Way, you know, Byron Donalds is running for governor of Florida. He's a Republican. Yesterday, he took all references to Donald Trump off his website, his campaign website. Just a little note for you. Things are happening. I'm telling you, Americans have figured out having a grifter, a rapist, a professional con man who supervises a family of professional con artists as president is probably not a good idea. It doesn't work out for the country. Now, Trump has made, what, $6 billion so far? His kids are making millions, suddenly they're defense contractors. But it's not so good for the rest of us.
1: This is the Tom Hartman Program.
0: When even a crackpot like Byron Donalds says, okay, enough, I'm not friendly with Trump anymore, please elect me. You know you've got a crisis. Jeff in Dearborn, Michigan. Hey, Jeff. Thanks for listening to us on TuneIn. Been a long time since I was in Dearborn. Beautiful town. What's on your mind?
2: I was thinking about your author that you had on earlier, Mr. Perkins, yeah?
0: Yeah, John Perkins.
2: Yeah, and it occurred to me what we're experiencing is maybe neo-mercantilism, do you think?
0: I wouldn't call it mercantilism. I mean, mercantilism is where countries engage in trade with each other in ways that are, you know, designed to benefit them. I'm not sure that's the best definition of mercantilism, but. Definition, Jeff? What makes you say that?
2: Well, I had been doing some reading. I had a book that I found. An education book, I'm supposing, but at any rate, it went into Western European history and the French with their push into the U.S., or into North America, rather, and their approach was mercantilism.
0: Well, and pretty much everybody's was. Yeah, I mean, that was the essence of Alexander Hamilton's report on manufactures in 1791. It was an explication of mercantilism, wasn't it?
2: Well, what I was thinking, though, was that the Frenchman, Cardinal Richelieu, I think the guy's name was, and he was the one that was the biggest proponent of it. And I thought of Mr. Perkins as the Richelieu of his time.
0: Oh, you're talking about mercantilism as a system for exploiting foreign resources. Yeah, the French had a huge program here in North America, mostly trapping fur.
2: Yeah, yeah.
0: Interesting.
2: So just food for thought.
0: Yeah. Okay. Well, Jeff, thank you. Thank you. That was an interesting call.
2: Hey, thanks for having me. Take care, mate.
0: Sure enough. Gary in Monroe, Georgia. Hey, Gary, what's up?
3: Hello, Tom. Thank you once more. And once more, bear with me, okay, please? Because I know we're on the same wavelength.
0: Yeah.
3: I'm willing to take a chance to say that. While I totally agree 1,000,000% that we're led by a monster, the Trumpster and his monster wannabes, it is not the core problem. The core problem is, and I will maintain this until they bury me, I wish it wasn't, we have a deep culture problem. Hmm. How long can we even blame the monster?
0: Yeah.
3: I think too many of us, good Americans, probably better than me, are too cocky and cavalier in their lifestyles. They've got money. That's the difference. The money is very deep.
0: Yeah.
3: You ask yourself the great question. This shouldn't be. Why is this happening? There has to be a reason why this continues to happen, and it's not saying, oh, sure, Trump is in the office.
0: Yeah.
3: That's part of it. But more than that, it's us.
0: We have a culture
3: really
0: that celebrates greed.
3: Yes, I'm sorry to say that. We're too sure of ourselves overall.
0: Mm.
3: And that does not bring humility, hence no progress, no real progress. That's the reason.
0: Yeah.
3: I really believe that. Yeah. And it's going to take a while. We can change it.
0: I think so, too. And I think we saw this in 1933, and I think we're about to see it again. And arguably we saw it
3: exactly.
0: In 1965. Yeah.
3: Exactly.
0: Gary,
3: all right.
0: Gary, thanks a lot for the call. It's always good hearing from you. I appreciate it. Greed has no heart. Gary's original rant going back a decade or more. We'll be right back with more of the news. Well, actually, more of your calls. What's on your mind? Hey, Tom Hartman here. Just wanted to give you a heads up that we have an absolutely free newsletter. 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

0: Pat in Lakewood, Washington. Hey, Pat, what's up?
1: We had a cabin in Canada for 18 years. We recently sold because we moved up to Lakewood, Washington. Anyway, I talked to my neighbors because I worked really hard on a single-payer initiative we had in California in the mid-90s, and we got buried. But anyway, I asked them, the couple had one child. They pay $104 a month for health insurance.
0: Right, that's their Medicare fee.
1: Another neighbor was working on an outer island in the woods, and he got a stick in his eye, twig or whatever, injured his eye. They sent a float plane out, picked him up, flew him to Victoria, where they decided he needed to go to Vancouver. They flew him over to Vancouver. He went in a hospital. He had eye surgery. He was there for close to 2 weeks. And when he was able to get out of the hospital, they flew him all the way back out to where he was working, and it didn't cost him a cent. And that same guy, he was in Phuket when it was in Thailand, when it got hit by that big tidal wave, you remember, a few years back?
0: Yeah.
1: And he was on the beach, and he got picked up by a tidal wave and washed up a mountainside with hundreds of other people. And when the water receded, his body landed in this low spot with hundreds of dead people, and they were loading the bodies into trucks. And when they got to him, he made a noise. And they said, "This one's alive." And they took him to the hospital. He was in a coma for 2 weeks.
0: Wow.
1: And he woke up, and it didn't cost him a cent. But when he went back to Canada, the Canadian government pays him $500 a month for that incident that happened to him when he was in Thailand.
0: Wow.
1: And he always worked for cash, so he didn't have any, he's going to get Social Security when he reaches the age. Mm-hmm. He probably won't get as much as if he was on a payroll, but he gets that $500 a month, and he got that treatment, all that treatment for, and it didn't cost him anything.
0: Very modest.
1: Meanwhile, I'll just real quickly, my wife and I lived in California. We moved to Washington 3 years ago. And my wife, we got our insurance through my wife's job, and it was at a big HMO. I won't name the name, but it's the biggest one in Northern California and started in Washington. Anyway, I was a flooring guy, and I injured my back, and I had really bad sciatica. It got to the point where one day I had a cup of coffee in the morning, and when I got up, I went down. I couldn't walk. Mm. It was so painful. And the HMO was... What they did was for 2 years, they would stick needles in my spine to give me an epidural to kill the pain.
0: Oh, geez.
1: It would last, each time it lasted less time.
0: Yeah.
1: And finally, after 2 years, they agreed that I needed surgery, but we were going to have to drive 150 miles instead of doing it in the city we lived in, or we didn't live there, but that's where our HMO was. And we were
0: to find somebody in network.
1: That. A friend of my wife's was a doc. She was a doctor, and she had a childhood friend whose husband sold insurance, and he was able to get us out of the Medicare Advantage program that we're in that HMO, and we got regular Medicare. I went to, after we got set up with regular Medicare, we also got a supplemental policy from Blue Cross.
0: Right.
1: Anyway, I went to an orthopedic surgeon. He did it. He ordered an MRI, which I got immediately, and then he set up surgery, and he did the surgery, all of this in about 2-3 weeks. And the surgery was incredible. I woke up from the surgery, and the physical therapist came in. We walked around the hospital, and the pain was gone.
0: Oh,
1: I
0: went through the same thing, Pat. I had a disc that exploded, basically. I was trying to lift a 170-pound transformer onto the boat that we lived on. And, my doctor referred me to a specialist. The specialist got me in. I got the surgery. It was all in a matter of a few weeks. Medicare paid for every penny of it. Nobody ever challenged it. There was just no middlemen because it was real Medicare, just like you.
1: Yeah.
0: It's incredible.
1: Yeah, the same surgeon did my upper neck. I did the lower back done the first time, but I had some problem with three discs they had to take out and replace and bolt everything together through a little tiny one-inch slit in my neck.
0: Yep.
1: I couldn't believe it.
0: Yeah,
1: but same thing. It was the next day, whatever was bugging me, it was gone.
0: Yeah.
1: And it's been about 6 years now.
0: Yeah.
1: And I've
0: It's amazing what they can do these days. But then you get some insurance company in the middle going, oh, wait a minute, we're not going to pay for that. And you can't even, and you didn't ask us before. I mean, it's crazy. Pat, thank you. Thanks for the testimonial. It's fascinating. Oh, so good to hear from you.
1: Yep.
0: Back with more of your calls in just a minute. Stay with us.
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0: It's the place where smart people get their news. I'll be right back with your thoughts. Paul in Woodinville, Washington. Hey, Paul, what's up?
3: Conservatism, a gateway to fascism. And I was just thinking, well, maybe in the sense that bronchitis can lead to pneumonia, conservative is a degenerative process. You know, Randy Rhodes used to say that conservatism is a racket. Mm-hmm. In order to be a conservative, you have to be willing to believe and promulgate lies and untruths. And, you know, indeed, engage in hyperbole and hypocrisy. By the way, Ayn Rand, the poster child for that, Russian-born writer who brings her chain-smoking self to the United States and gets on Social Security and Medicare. You know, the one who's all about
0: when the lung cancer
3: your own
0: hit her.
3: Selfish...
0: When the lung cancer hit her, yeah.
3: Yeah, exactly. And so, somehow the self-made person didn't apply anymore. I mean, that's the hypocrisy. And that's, so I don't know any conservatives. I don't know if there's any conservative around me. Because remember what conservative meant, it seemed to at one time, was the limited government, what the people can do for themselves. But that's not where it's ended up. Because in alliance with capitalism and corporatism, now government is all in control.
0: I can't think of any fascist movement in history that didn't start as a conservative movement. Can you?
3: Well, absolutely. It's like, again, like I said, it's a degenerative disease condition. It's an unstable political point of view because it's based in lies. You know, you had that call last week, CJ from Wisconsin talking about the Iran, and you declined to debate with him. He said, well, I encourage you to push back on me. And it's like, and I said, I knew why you didn't, because everything he said was untrue.
0: Yeah.
3: And so all you'd be doing is trying to correct his lies.
0: Right, validating his frame.
3: And he's not going to accept that. So there's no engaging. And you know, the thing is now is that it's not a political position to be conservative, because all they say, by the way, is that, you know, when they have for 20 years, since 2004, when, you know, George W. Bush was not a popular president, but they always say, better than a Democrat. Democrats are evil. And that's all the repeat MAGAs talk about. Family members who are repeat MAGAs, their lives are complete crap shows, all of their own making, by the way. And they're still voting MAGA because none of what is their fault. None of what's happened to them is their fault. And they're being hit the worst, the hardest.
0: Mm-hmm.
3: Very financially, and yet it's they're hip to the blame somebody else. None of it's their fault, and no, they're not. No, they wouldn't vote for a Democrat. Democrats are evil. So that's the way I don't want to get into the let's call conservatism evil. The other thing is evil is on the plane of, you know, the eternal struggle between good and evil, and we better hope that Donald Trump isn't evil, because that means an election can't, you know, he can't be undone by political means, and that's what we're going to have to hope is the case, unless we're planning to overthrow our government.
0: I think we can constrain evil. I mean, isn't it the whole point of our prisons?
3: No, it's to constrain lawlessness. But evil is, when you talk about it in those terms, no, and the Bible, for instance, would advocate that you turn away from evil. Don't engage with it. Don't get down in the mud with evil, because you will lose.
0: Mm.
3: So when you talk about in that sense, I don't want to ascribe the power of evil to Donald Trump.
0: Interesting point.
3: He's not that good, believe me.
0: Yeah.
3: He's not even as good as Hitler. He's not that good.
0: Yeah, it's going to be interesting with the media shutting Donald Trump off this week. What's the old saying? Don't ever, you know, wrestle with a pig. Not only will you get dirty, but the pig enjoys it.
3: Yep.
0: There you go. Paul, thank you. Thank you very much. And Randy was right. Conservatism is a con. Thank you. Exposing the con in conservative. I'll be back with you in just a minute. Stay tuned. Avner in West Los Angeles, California. Hey, Avner, what's on your mind today?
4: What if, I'll call it pay taxes, win lottery. What if every time you paid your taxes on time, this could be done at either a national or at the state level, you were entered into a lottery? So The benefits are you're using the carrot. We'd be using the carrot approach instead of the stick. The payback would be tremendous. If, let's say, they gave away $50 or $150 million in prizes, if we increased the voluntary taxpayer paying on time by even 1%, it would more than compensate for the $150 million in prizes.
0: That's an interesting idea. The problem, the biggest problem that we have, Avner, though, is not, you know, average people like you and me not paying our taxes. In fact, by and large, we have no choice. You know, if our taxes are done by, you know, paychecks or by our company or whatever, they just automatically take, you know, take your taxes out. The problem is we've got a couple thousand billionaires and very, very, very rich people who are underpaying their taxes or just lying, you know, committing tax fraud to the tune of an estimated $100 to $300 billion a year in the United States. And Trump's response to that was to lay off half the tax inspectors, which included virtually all of the tax inspectors who look at the tax returns of very rich people. So I can't see Charles Koch wanting to enter a lottery. Not that he's the bad guy here, but you get my point.
4: Totally understand that. However, I believe that for those of us that are sort of keep delaying and pushing our appointments with our tax accountants, it would certainly help reduce the amount of time and effort that they have to do.
0: It could be very entertaining.
4: I had a video called Pay Taxes, Win Lottery.
0: Okay.
4: It's on YouTube.
0: It's on YouTube. Pay Taxes, Win Lottery. Okay, Avner. Vicki in Titusville, Florida. Hey, Vicki, thanks for watching us on YouTube. What's on your mind today?
5: Yeah, I was thinking about the conversation about the third party.
0: Mm-hmm.
5: Well, I was thinking about it. It seems the way it looked like it, even if Democrats start winning elections, the Republican Party is practically gone. It's a cult. They will have to rebuild it. And if we want to have a Republican Party, maybe like the Eisenhower style, they might even have to change the name. Or it could be also another opportunity to rebuild the system, to get rid of the Electoral College. And I had all these thoughts going through my mind, mm-hmm. and maybe have ranked choice voting, maybe proportional representation. So maybe if the system is rebuilt, there might be opportunity for other parties to participate. And of course, the Democratic Party can always coexist with others. That's my thought about the whole thing.
0: Your point is well made, Vicki. And if we want to have third parties, and I'm all in favor of third parties, as long as you know they're not destroying my party, the Democrats. And the solution, as you point out, is ranked choice voting. I would also add that you mentioned the Republican Party kind of devolving into a cult and having to be remade. I think the first big step of that, which is being vastly underestimated by the media, is that a resident of Texas, a lifelong resident of Texas, Karl Rove, who put George W. Bush in the White House twice and understands Republican politics, came out yesterday and said that he will not vote for the Republican Beau French, this guy who's running for Texas Railroad Commissioner. The railroad commissioner is the guy who controls all the gas and oil in the state. And so it's a very powerful position, one where there's a lot of opportunity for somebody to be a real grifter because, there's so much money involved. And but this guy's a complete racist, this Beau French guy. And racism apparently is the hill that Karl Rove is willing to die on. I think it's a good sign, Vicki. I do.
5: Yeah,
0: I would love to see the Republican Party become a rational opposition party like it was in the 50s.
5: But the way it is right now, even if you have a decent Republican and people really trust Republicans, I mean, really, it does. The trust on the party for rational people is gone.
0: Yeah.
5: You can't trust it. And also we need to get aid back and money out of politics.
0: Oh yeah, this is the cancer at the core of the whole thing. The poison at the foundation of it. But this idea that the Republican Party can go back to being normal. We've always had these right wing racist cults in America. Typically, they went under the name of things like the Klan or the Proud Boys or whatever. But they've never actually seized an entire political party. Well, actually, I think you could argue that the Democratic Party, to a large extent, prior to the 60s was controlled by the racists and has been all the way back to the founding of the Republic. But, you know, the Democratic Party turned their back on that in 1964 and 65 and never looked back. God bless them.
5: Yeah.
0: And the Republican Party said, oh, well, we'll pick up those races. I don't think it's a sustainable thing, particularly as America moves toward being more than, you know, becoming the first majority-minority Democratic Republic in the world. Vicki, I got to run, but thank you for the call. Thoughtful analysis. Jeff in Portland. Hey, Jeff, what's on your mind today?
6: Hey, good day, Tom. And I don't know whether Michigan's Abdul El-Sayed is going to end up being the Tommy Douglas of America, but he is running explicitly on a Medicare for All platform. Get money out of politics, put money in your pocket, and pass Medicare for All is his slogan. And I ran out of time last week trying to make my point, which is that the same big-name establishment Democrats that lined up in 2020 to knock out Bernie in the southern primaries, those same forces tried to do the same to Abdul in the Michigan primary this summer, and they failed. Yep. And fortunately, Abdul prevailed. And now we have not only him, but Troy Jackson, Angie Dixon, Peggy Flanagan running for Senate on strong Medicare for All platforms. So I'm calling out and calling on these big name Democrats like Barack Obama, James Clyburn, Hillary Clinton, Chuck Schumer, et cetera, to get out and campaign for these progressives.
0: Mm-hmm.
6: As your old colleague Norman Goldman used to say, elections are won in the margin. So this is an all-hands-on-deck election. Yep. And I still think that these big-name Democrats like Obama need to do election protection PSAs that amplify Article 1 and Section 4 of the Constitution. Your thoughts, Tom?
0: I agree. And I think that there's going to be a real reckoning in the Democratic Party over the next 3 or 4 years, particularly around the presidential election in 2.5 years, having to do specifically with these issues. I really do. I think the days of the old guys are, I think they're fading, shall we say. Jeff, thank you for the call. Thank you. Well said. And thank you for being with us today. We'll be back tomorrow, same time, same place. In the meantime, don't forget, democracy is not a spectator sport. It requires all of us, and that includes you. So get out there, get active, tag, you're in. Have a great afternoon. Be good to yourself and the folks around you. Stay safe, eat your veggies, get your exercise. Have you walked a mile today? How about two? Because we got a lot of work to do this fall. Big election here. And I'll catch up with you tomorrow. Have a good one.

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1: This is Robin Collier, President of Cultural Energy. 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
1: Saturday, September 26th, a Creatives for Peace open microphone will be held at Somos 108 Civic Plaza Drive from 2 to 4 p.m. This is in solidarity with global events, online broadcasts, and civil 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Weapons, September 26th, and the International Day of Nonviolence, October 2nd, Gandhi's birthday. 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

0: From Pacifica Radio in Los Angeles, this is the broadcast as heard on KPFK 90.7 FM in LA and on dozens of other fine affiliate stations over both the public airwaves and the internets around the country and the world, blanketing planet Earth. I'm Brad Friedman, your friendly investigative blogger, journalist, troublemaker, muckraker, an all-around swell fellow, says me from bradblog.com. Thank you very much for joining us for another thrilling episode of the Bradcast today. Always delighted to have you here. Also always delighted to have Desi Doyen here. How are you, Des?
1: Doing okay.
0: Are you feeling delighted?
1: Something like that. All right. Yeah, sure.
0: Okay, sure. Coming up momentarily, we will be joined by one of the lead opponents of Donald Trump's proposed 250-foot so-called Triumphal Arch project. What he is triumphing about is not completely clear. The Interior Department has vowed that they will begin construction virtually any minute on this thing, as they make it seem, despite the ongoing legal challenges and lack of final approval from the commissions necessary to build such a gargantuan structure in the heart of Washington, D.C.'s so-called monumental core. If built, as threatened, in the middle of the view from the Lincoln Memorial to the Arlington National Cemetery and vice versa, it would become the second tallest structure in the nation's capital after the Washington Memorial. Veterans groups and others, as you heard at the top there, have opposed the project in federal court. And over the weekend, Donald Trump threw a new curveball at the entire project, declaring that it would become a military complex, housing a drone port and snipers and ammunition storage. Also, a lovely tourist spot if you happen to be visiting D.C., We will be joined momentarily by cultural landscape expert Charles Birnbaum, who formerly served as the coordinator of the National Park Service's Historic Landscape Initiative, to help us, frankly, make any sense of all of this. In the meantime, a few items of quite related news today from two different stories regarding Trump's White House ballroom. The other monstrosity he is busy foisting on all of us. As Washington Post reports in an exclusive today, in the weeks leading up to his resignation last year, the first architect of the White House ballroom clashed with Donald Trump over design features that the architect believed violated building safety codes. That, according to two people with knowledge of the discussions and corroborating documents reviewed by the Washington Post. James McCreary II withdrew from the project last October after warning repeatedly that Trump was insisting on a preliminary design that did not provide adequate emergency exit routes or fire containment measures, said the people who spoke on the condition of anonymity to describe the private conversations.
1: Wow, it sounds almost like the Titanic on land.
0: Yeah, what could possibly go wrong? Trump's growing vision for the ballroom triggered a cascade of design issues, including conflicts with building standards McCreary was trained to follow. According to the people familiar with their discussions, McCreary informed the White House that Trump's ballroom design did not meet fire safety codes, which require the majority of guests to be able to quickly exit through the main entrance during an emergency. The architect also pointed out that alternative emergency exit routes out of the building were insufficient and that there was little in the design to prevent a kitchen fire from rapidly spreading into the event space.
1: Man, that's crazy.
0: Above, on the floor above. Yeah, crazy indeed. We have a crazy president. Have you noticed? In addition to fire safety concerns, Trump's desired ballroom design did not include enough toilets to accommodate the structure's maximum occupancy of 1,300 guests.
1: Come on, ladies, speak up.
0: Yeah, well, listen to this. According to documents reviewed first by the Post, and there were few options for adding any more toilets as the event space was increased by Trump himself. And they've got drawings in this article of his Sharpie on the on these blueprints, you know, expanding the original design. There were a few options for adding more, as the event space occupied most of the building's footprint. One early ballroom design featured just, and I'm going to let you guess, Des, how many stalls? 1,300 people is the maximum occupancy for this. How many stalls should be deployed in the women's restroom for a site like that?
1: I have no idea how many should be, but it should be a lot.
0: How about seven? Would seven
1: God.
0: Be enough?
1: Oh my God.
0: For 1,300 people? Because that's what the design featured. On September 30, 2025, a White House team met to review the ballroom design, and they discussed, quote, areas of concern and comments from contractors on the project, according to a White House official's meeting notes. Quote, life safety, big concern, the notes said. Nonetheless, according to the Post, Trump brushed off the architect McCreary's concerns. And with the president countering that no building codes apply to White House construction. Quote, I am the code, Trump said. Discussions about the safety issues in the ballroom design continued for months, even after McCreary resigned, apparently, according to White House records. It is not clear from the records reviewed by the Post whether the safety issues that he identified have been resolved in more recent designs by the architecture firm that replaced McCreary's firm late last year. All of this in a facility that Trump is now claiming to is needed for national security purposes. Even if it doesn't actually secure the people inside the building, which, by the way, could include the president of the United States, the vice president of the United States, the entire cabinet, all sorts of foreign dignitaries and officials. But other than that, totally national security. Relatedly today, as the AP is reporting, President Donald Trump's AI-fueled vision for a drone port he intends to install atop the White House ballroom includes missile-bearing unmanned aerial vehicles, or UAVs, and gun-toting troops, ostensibly to protect the 18-acre complex and the nation's capital. Unless, of course, there's a fire in the kitchen that burns everybody inside. Not sure how much good the unmanned aerial vehicles will be in that case on top of that facility. But as the Associated Press reports today, just a few hundred feet away from this ballroom or the proposed ballroom or the under construction ballroom, a drone port run by the U.S. Secret Service and not the military is already operational. Equipped with cameras and sensors to scope out potential threats from a bird's-eye view, the UAVs stand on alert until deployed at officers' commands. The agency is using a model of drone known as, quote, drone as first responder, deploying speedy unarmed drones from outdoor stations to serve as flying cameras. It's a model that has been adopted, apparently, by hundreds of police agencies across the U.S., often powered by AI software to help dodge obstacles or track targets. The existence of these surveillance drones on a Treasury Department building adjacent to the White House complex has not been previously reported and could undercut Trump's legal claims that the ballroom construction is necessary, quote, to protect the White House and surrounding region from aerial attacks. So they already got one right next door. The need for the drone port underpinned Trump's national security defense for the construction project, a justification he is now citing for the construction of a massive arch outside the gates of Arlington Cemetery. Drones now represent one of the largest emerging threats the White House must defend against, according to Paul Eckloff, a former supervisor of the Secret Service's Presidential Protection Division. The Russian-Ukraine war, he explained, has highlighted the risks that are posed by drones, even off-the-shelf models that can cause massive damage. Yet, there are major logistical hurdles involving putting a busy drone port on top of the White House, according to Javed Ali, who served on the National Security Council during Trump's first term. During Trump's first term, conversations about drones often centered on their use in places like Iraq and Syria. But now it has become a matter of domestic security, said Ali. Quote, there's a whole host of questions like who is responsible for overseeing it and how would there be any deconfliction with commercial airspace? Complexities around federal oversight were laid bare this year when the U.S. military used a laser to shoot down a drone near El Paso, Texas, only to find out that the laser belonged to, actually the drone belonged to Customs and Border Protection. The mishap briefly led the FAA to close nearby airspace and the El Paso airport, the busiest airport in West Texas. A drone hub at the White House would navigate crowded and complex airspaces around Washington, not far from Reagan Washington National Airport and flight paths shared by other military aircraft. That same concern has now been added to Trump's newly declared conversion of his 250-foot Triumphal Arch into a military drone port, as its proposed site, Memorial Circle, is even closer to the Reagan National Airport than the White House is. But hey, Donald Trump is the code. So I guess he's also the arbiter of air traffic rules and regulations, right?
1: Or he is not subject to them. So everybody else just gets to figure it out.
0: Right. He's not subject to them. So everybody else has to hope and pray that they'll stay safe if they're flying into or out of Washington, D.C. Trump started talking about the drone port over the ballroom back in May, weeks after a federal judge halted ballroom construction but allowed work on security components to continue. Remember that? The security components were supposed to be, you know, an underground
1: bunker.
0: Yeah, to militarized underground bunker. But once the judge said, oh, militarized bunker, that's okay. You can continue with that. We would never stop national security. Then Donald Trump said, oh, yeah, also we're planning a drone port on the roof of the ballroom. So that's now a military complex as well. Trump later went on to refer to the ballroom itself as a military complex, leaning on that security role as legal justification for the entire project.
1: And we've also already heard that the Obama administration built an underground bunker secretly many years ago.
0: We already have one. But that's why he's doing it. It's totally for national security. Never mind that Obama bunker. It's substandard. It's not nearly as good as the one under Donald Trump's ballroom and, of course, the drone port on top of it. And it's all for, you know, national security. So how can you say no to it? And yes, he is now doing that exact same thing for his proposed Triumphal Arch. And that, according to experts, might actually delay its approval and construction. At least it should, if it were not for the fact that the Trump administration and the U.S. Supreme Court that gives it carte blanche on nearly any terrible idea that Donald Trump comes up with, if they were not both entirely corrupt. But let's take a quick break here, and we will talk about all of this with one of those experts, the Cultural Landscape Foundation's founder and CEO, Charles Birnbaum, a Trump arch nemesis, if you will. He joins us next on the broadcast. I'm Brad Friedman. Don't touch that dial.
1: 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And thanks.

0: Yes, he is. Welcome back. It's the Bradcast. Brad Friedman from bradblog.com. He absolutely is King Midas in reverse. Everything he touches turns to still FCC radio, so I can't say. Anyway, by the way, we may have another fun song to play at the end of this show, if time allows. I'm just saying. Anyway, as you know, the Trump administration is, yes, proposing a 250-foot so-called triumphal arch on Memorial Circle in Washington, D.C., in between smack dab in the middle of the Lincoln Memorial and Arlington National Cemetery. As you also may know, a number of organizations and stakeholders, including U.S. veterans, are opposing the construction of this massive monument in federal court, even as final approval for the proposal is still purportedly under consideration by the National Capital Planning Commission, or NCPC, which gave its initial sign-off back in May. The commission is the federal executive branch agency responsible for reviewing and approving federal development and design projects in Washington, D.C. and the surrounding National Capital Region, covering everything from commemorative works and monuments to federal office buildings. It exists to make sure federal projects meet planning and design standards for the Capitol. The arch was also previously approved by the U.S. Commission of Fine Arts, which has been stacked with Trump supporters, so their approval was likely a foregone conclusion. But a number of groups are still opposing the construction in court, including Vote Vets, the nation's largest progressive veterans organization, Home of the Brave, a group of a number of conservatives who oppose Donald Trump, and the Cultural Landscape Foundation, a nonprofit which seeks to broaden support and understanding of our cultural landscapes. Earlier this month, those groups produced a video explaining some of their opposition to the proposed arch while urging Americans to contact their representatives in D.C. and submit public comment to the National Capital Planning Commission in advance of the deadline for comments on September 30th.
1: My name is Paul Eaton, Major General, United States Army, retired. Behind me, Arlington National Cemetery, where thousands of great Americans have their final rest. One of them is my father, killed in action over the Ho Chi Minh Trail at night on 12 January 1969. What the Trump administration proposes is to plant a 250-foot tall arch right here to break the sight line between the Lincoln Memorial and the cemetery, which is entirely inappropriate and borders on sacrilege to the men and women buried behind me. I'm not the only one upset about this.
2: I'm the proud Gold Star mother of First Lieutenant Ken Ballard. He was killed in the Iraq War. Ken is buried at Arlington. So for me, Arlington has been a nice, quiet place. This proposal by this administration doesn't bear well with me. There will be an observation deck. We don't need tourists overlooking funerals. I'm just appalled.
1: In front of me is the Lincoln Memorial, Memorial Bridge, Memorial Circle, and Arlington National Cemetery behind me. Memorial. The use of that word is not an accident.
3: I'm Charles Birnbaum. I'm the founding president and CEO of the Cultural Landscape Foundation. Go to the top of the Lincoln Memorial and you'll see the views of Arlington National Cemetery. Today, that is at risk. That relationship would be altered by a 250-foot tall monumental arch. It will alter that hallowed ground and that feeling and association that everyone has when they experience the cemetery. In 1916, Frederick Law Olmsted Jr., the same year he wrote the enabling legislation for the National Park Service, said to build a monumental feature such as an arch today would be a slap in the face to the Lincoln Memorial.
1: The U.S. Park Service says that construction for this arch will be 20 hours a day for up to 3 years. Every weekday, somebody is buried at Arlington National Cemetery.
2: If Trump thinks that we'll be quiet about this proposed arch, he's wrong. We need everybody to speak out about this.
1: Veterans are in federal court right now fighting this project, but it's not over. The commission vote is coming soon. Here's what I'd like you to do. File a public statement to the commission for this next vote. Reach out to your representative and to your two senators and make your case. And please share this video.
0: That video from Vote Vets, Home of the Brave, and the Cultural Landscape Foundation. As opposition has intensified the construction of Trump's arch, along with his Park Service's insistence that construction will begin any day now, even before the courts have had time to ring in on the matter, the administration has recently changed their proposal for the arch, claiming that, as with his ballroom construction at the White House, construction of the 250-foot arch is actually needed for national security and will be redesigned as a military outpost. Well, that's new. As Trump posted on Sunday, quote, at the strong request of the United States military and for national security purposes, I have agreed to convert the magnificent triumphal arch planned since the Civil War era many years ago at the receptive circle adjoining the Arlington Memorial Bridge into a top-grade military complex / triumphal arch to house, store, and have the rapid ability to use large numbers of drones plus snipers on both the roof and plaza areas, and additionally have and hold large quantities of sniper ammunition storage. Okay. As the Washington Post reports this week, President Donald Trump's push to convert his planned triumphal arch near Arlington National Cemetery into a military complex, which he has framed for nearly a year as a tourist attraction, has complicated a required federal review process and raised new legal and safety concerns. Critics of the plan saw echoes of Trump's shifting security case for the White House ballroom, which the administration has used to defend that project in court. In fact, somewhat successfully, as courts have allowed construction of national security-related design features, even as the rest of the ballroom remains under challenge, though Trump quickly thereafter changed his rationale for the entire project itself by insisting that the entire thing was needed as a national security project. But as the Post notes, while presidents have historically had some leeway to revamp the White House grounds, the arch would stand on federal parkland more than a mile away, where Congress has set stricter rules for construction. Congressman Jared Huffman of California, the top Democrat on the House committee that oversees federal parkland, responded, quote, there is nothing that authorizes or justifies a massive arch, even if Trump tries to disguise it as a military facility, adding, quote, this is cartoonishly illegal. But he's obviously trying to find a way to do it anyway. Moreover, aviation experts warned on Monday that using drones at the planned site, Memorial Circle, a roundabout near Reagan National Airport, could pose risks in the airport's crowded airspace, where a collision between an Army helicopter and an American Airlines regional jet killed 67 people just last year. Other military and safety experts have questioned the implications of storing ammunition in the middle of a heavily used traffic circle and whether tourists could still enter the arch as previously planned. Historic preservationists participating in a required federal review process said they could not move forward until the administration clarifies Trump's plans for the arch. Administration officials last week had asked Washington and Virginia's preservation offices to agree to a memorandum of agreement, or MOA, by Monday of this week as part of that process, and they invited other preservationists to participate. One of them, Charles Birnbaum of the Cultural Landscape Foundation, who you heard in that video opposing the arch before Trump's new national security justification for it, wrote an email to the administration on Monday, cited by the Washington Post, noting the foundation's, quote, very strong opposition to site the arch in Memorial Circle, charging, quote, this MOA is DOA. Joining us now is Charles Birnbaum, president, CEO, and founder of the Cultural Landscape Foundation, which he founded after 15 years as the coordinator of the National Park Service Historic Landscape Initiative. Oh, Mr. Birnbaum, thank you for joining us today on the broadcast, sir.
4: Thank you for having us, Brad. That was quite the setup. Much appreciated.
0: Well, appreciate what you're doing here. Before we dive into your initial concerns and objections about this project, Charles, as a landscape architect and former National Park Service veteran, let me ask you off the top about your new concerns regarding this conversion of the Triumphal Arch now into a military complex. How does that complicate the purported need or justification for this project as you see it?
4: So a few things. First of all, in your setup, Brad, you mentioned that the Commission of Fine Arts has already reviewed this project and approved it after two short meetings where even the final design was approved without seeing it. Well, we're obviously now talking about a project that is altogether different. You know, there are all sorts of security enhancements that would have to be inaugurated, fencing, guard posts, all sorts of other appurtenances that we're clueless about. In fact, is it solely military? Are there tourists? Do you turn right to go to the gift shop and left to go to the arsenal? None of this is clear to us. So candidly, you know, we wrote as soon as we saw the Trump posting at 7:34 a.m. on September 20th, we still have no answer. So at the end of the day, there's an MOA that, as you noted, we declared DOA, but we don't even know what it's for. So it's very confusing, but it's whiplash inducing. And, you know, we're waiting to understand what it is that we're supposed to be reviewing.
0: It kind of felt, when I heard about this, it kind of felt like, oh, he's trying to somehow smooth the path for this project. But in fact, I mean, if they're actually changing what was previously approved into a completely different design, doesn't that sort of start the project over from square one to have it all the approvals sort of reapproved?
4: So, Brad, a couple of things. First of all, in your setup, you noted about the White House. The White House is a bit of a Switzerland in terms of the review process and reviews that we have counted on in the past. For example, during the president's first term in 2016, the review of the fence that was increased in its height went through all of the necessary review authorities in a way that it's been perceived as a professional courtesy. Well, of course, that hasn't been happening currently, but this is different. The National Park Service has to go through this process. In fact, the reason this has not been rubber stamped at the National Capital Planning Commission in the same way that the CFA rubber stamped it, because it is also filled with Trump acolytes, is that they have to get the sign off on Section 106 before it goes to the National Capital Planning Commission for final approval. Mm-hmm. So that is what's holding that up right now. And at the end of the day, the Park Service needs to do their due diligence to honor the Secretary of the Interior's standards for historic properties and the guidelines for the treatment of cultural landscapes, which I served as the author of during my 15-year tenure. So that is not been happening, and it's hard to know where we are. But it does, I have to say, you know, to me, it's not accidental that there's shades of Rudy Giuliani here with September 11th, a noun and a verb. We're now sort of coding everything to be a security detail.
0: Right.
4: I'm waiting for the Kennedy Center to be proposed as a naval facility.
0: Yes.
4: Because of its sighting on the Potomac.
0: Yes. Have you heard from veterans groups specifically about this, some of the folks you're working with how they feel about this change to suddenly wave a wand and turn it into a national security military complex?
4: I think the thing we've heard from many veterans, and I think for me, the thing that's most disconcerting is what the experience would be like to be in those hallowed grounds where there are services every day. I mean, to be at the Overlook at the Eternal Flame and the Kennedy gravesite, and whether you're looking at tourists in their summer wear on the roof or sharpshooters, that visual connectivity between that terrace and the Lincoln Memorial would be destroyed with a 250-foot arch. There's 138 plus or minus properties where we could avoid and minimize and mitigate the effect on those with a different type of gesture that would honor the president's executive order from back in January without slamming an arch in the primary view shed at this scale that it has been proposed.
0: So you don't oppose the arch itself as proposed and constructed by this particular president, but merely its placement of the arch that you generally oppose here?
4: Yeah, so for your listeners that may not be involved with Section 106, who when they hear that, it sounds so wonky they stop listening. That the three pillars of that process is to avoid, minimize, and mitigate adverse effects. That is sort of the letter of the law. That is the process as we understand it. So avoid would be put it somewhere else. Well, there have been some great proposals for other locations by the DC Historic Preservation Office. Minimize the height. So basically what the administration has told us, it's their way or the highway. They want an arch. They're creating all sorts of narratives. They're trying to figure out which one will stick. I mean, there was the narrative a few weeks ago that this was already approved back in the 20s, which it was a pair of columns. It wasn't an arch.
5: Mm-hmm.
4: And so, you know, I don't know what's next, but this is where we are now. And there has been no effort to really minimize or avoid the impacts on one of the most treasured city plans in the country, if not the world.
0: Well, it wasn't just proposed and approved or something by Congress in the 20s. In his argument over the weekend, he basically said, where is the one? I don't want to get the quote. Yeah, here we go. He said this arch, this magnificent triumphal arch was, quote, planned since the Civil War era many years ago, and it is therefore moving ahead as per an act of Congress, the one you cite in 1920. Is any of that actually true? Was this planned in any way since the Civil War era, or was it approved by Congress in any way?
4: So a couple of things. So in 1910, when the Commission of Fine Arts was created, one of the original commissioners, and you quoted this, Brad, in your setup, was Frederick Law Olmsted Jr.,
0: mm-hmm.
4: who was seated in its origin.

0: things change with continuity. And it's very easy to protect a viewshed when it's over the reflecting pool. You know, there it is, 2,020 feet long. But when Memorial Bridge was built, at the angle that it was built, if you really, it is having the memorial, the Lincoln Memorial, serve as a hinge point. So view across the bridge was subordinate. The bridge didn't have arches and large architectural embellishments because it was meant to carry the eye forward to the verdant green backdrop of that landscape with Arlington House right there on that sight line. And that sight line is just as treasured in the opposite direction from the cemetery, and not just the Arlington House, but also from the eternal flame at the grave site. This would destroy those relationships. And for us in the cultural landscape field, that the visual and spatial relationships are as important as, you know, columns or pediments on a building. They are what defines the space, and it helps to both serve as a commemorative gesture as well as to tell the story of who we are as a nation.
1: So when those features were designed and implemented, the memorial, the bridge, and so forth, that sight line, that connection between the Lincoln Memorial and the Arlington Cemetery, which many have cited as a key objection to this project, that was a specific feature of the design, or did it simply, you know, come to be that over the years and decades?
0: I would say that since the founding of the Commission of Fine Arts in 1910, that the re and then of course later the National Capital Planning Commission, that the nation's landscape in Washington, D.C. looks the way it does because of the review authority. So when you think about all these memorials that we have inherited, whether it was the World War II memorial, that was quite controversial, but of course it does not block the viewshed between the Lincoln Memorial and the Capitol Dome. When you look at the Halprin design for the FDR Memorial, there is an alley of flowering cherry trees that frame the borrowed view to the Washington Monument. When you look at the Martin Luther King Memorial and its embellishments of flowering cherry trees around its United on the Basin and its viewsheds, that the or even the Vietnam Veterans Memorial, the history of monuments and memorials are that they take the place in the common symphonic language of the landscape of Washington. And part of the thing that is interesting actually is when those quote conversations are fostered. This monumental arch not only severs those relationships, it almost serves as a gag order on just annihilating those and forcing itself upon the landscape to dominate it. And now we're going to see it dominated with sharpshooters on the rooftop.
1: How would, Charles Birnbaum, something like this go, this idea to build a memorial or a triumphal arch, whatever he's calling it, in this spot, or really anywhere else on or near the monumental core of DC, as it's known? How would it go if it was proposed in good faith? We've added similar memorials in recent years on National Park Service property. You mentioned the Vietnam Memorial, the MLK Memorial, and so forth. How would a legitimate proposal for such an arch as Trump has proposed here, how would that take place, and how would it be different from the process that we are seeing here today by Donald Trump and his, you know, bull in a china shop act?
0: Well, Brad, we could spend the whole time, my trying to give you an answer, but it's a, you know, I think there are so many ways we can look at this. First of all presidents have always selected members of the Commission of Fine Arts, the National Capital Planning Commission. That's nothing new. But what is new is to have people serving on these review authorities that have no experience in their areas of expertise. I can tell you, as someone that's lived in DC for several decades and has both given testimony and has presented before the Commission of Fine Arts, that it is always a privilege. And I used to think in these meetings, gosh, when I retire, I'm going to go full geek and just come to these meetings because they were so invigorating, because the people were so visionary and the best at they were that you could have in architecture, landscape architecture, and the allied arts. 85% of the projects that go before the Commission of Fine Arts have a landscape component. There is, at this time, of the seven commissioners, no landscape architect sitting on that commission. So, in a review process that begins,

0: begins foundationally with an agency that is meant to be stewards of our shared landscape, there is no expertise. Additionally, in just two meetings, many of these projects, think recently of the Eisenhower Memorial taking several years for approvals. Two short meetings, the second largest monument after the Washington Monument could be built in Washington. Two short meetings, no final designs in the review. And now, just like the staircase that has made its appearance on the White House, we now have a fortified installation for military use that's proposed in a heavily trafficked area in Washington. So I don't even know where to begin with this notion of legitimacy, because if there was a legitimacy, it would be foundational to avoiding, minimizing, and mitigating that process. That is what is different here. And I don't want to say uncharted territory or guardrail busting or unprecedented. It is all of those things that we see all of the time in relationship to these projects that are being forced upon the federal city and our shared heritage, because when it's gone, it's gone.
1: Yeah, I suspect whenever there's a proposal, really, for any new addition to the National Mall and the Monumental Corps and so forth, whether it's the World War II monument or Vietnam or MLK or Eisenhower, I suppose there's always a lot of Sturm und Drang and opposition from various people. But this seems quite a bit different from any that we have seen before in our history, as far as I can tell. I mean, have we ever had to, has a president just pronounced there shall be a memorial arch or something like this? Or is there a very different way that these things generally come about over
0: Well,
1: time?
0: I would say, Brad, that the best known example that we hear about was the Truman tenure and the Truman balcony at the White House. That is probably the best known story, but I want to note two things about that that are often not discussed. The first is it predates the Historic Preservation Act of 1966, which this administration is also currently putting a sledgehammer to in a goal to undermine that. And one could look at these Washington projects as a test case study or perhaps legal setting precedents for the work they're trying to do across the nation. But the other thing that people don't know is that after Truman made all of his very controversial changes to the White House, the landscape, which had been pretty torn up in that process, was returned to the 1935 Olmsted firm vision. And so there, what it says is that even in that period of change that was being forced upon that site by the presidency, there was respect for the land. There was respect for how this building met that landscape, and the landscape was restored. And this is a very different scenario than we have ever seen, because these are all being viewed as objects in space, whether it's the helipad, whether it's the ballroom, the arch, the 200, the Garden of Heroes. The mentality is almost that what we see is, and I'm not the first to talk about the developer in chief or the architect in chief, but they're about objects that are being forced upon a spatial plan that is what defines the nation's capital. So something as simple as putting the ballroom, if you look at a Google map, you will see there are a whole series of ellipses that then unite the conversation between the enclosed executive mansion and Lafayette Park and then the South Lawn. And what happens with the ballroom is you could see it's being forced even upon that ellipse where there's now a blip in it, where the landscape is, it's being forced upon it. And it's the same thing with this sort of new helipad, where why would you put it on axis with the main rear door of the White House looking at the South Lawn? If you were had a new car, would you actually build a place to park it right on axis so that when you open your front door, you're seeing where you're parked? I mean, it just shows a lack of understanding and sensitivity to the cultural landscape of Washington, D.C., which is unrivaled anywhere else in the world as a Baroque city beautiful plan. And so, I think it's going to be a challenge to have the landscape heal from all of this, but there will be stories to be told. And I think this issue of legitimacy, we all know that the way in which that these projects are happening, it is by forcing a constant bending of review authorities, of government agencies. And most importantly, I want to note, Brad, that the public's voice is not being heard. There have been over 100,000 letters on the arch. 100,000. The White House had more than 30,000 letters. These were in sort of less than a couple of weeks. And so, for a landscape that is supposed to symbolize democracy, this has been a very undemocratic process.
1: And this is sort of a grim thought here, but if a monument can be constructed, it can also be deconstructed and moved, presumably. If this were to go forward, Charles, despite the opposition, is this something that might be deconstructed or moved after it is already built, or once it's up, it's up?
0: So, Brett, I know it would be tantalizing to go there today, but we're an advocacy organization for the authentic place. And I would say that many of us that are doing this work, we stand shoulder to shoulder to so many other great colleagues like the DC Preservation League and others. And our goal here is to protect and preserve. That is the core principles of the National Park Service. It should be the core principles of the National Park Foundation and the Trust for the National Mall, who are both serving as fiscal agents on a number of Trump projects right now. And I think that there has been significant mission drift in the nonprofit sector. There's been a bending of these organizations. Where is the White House Association? So, no, I'm not going to go there, Brad, because at the end of the day, we remain true to the enabling legislation of the National Park Service Organic Act, which is preserve, protect, and enhance. And that is not what is happening today. And these are all national park units. And so I think there needs to be a wake-up call of how to get the agency back on track. And they're going to have to do a lot of PR because they went from being like apple pie and just the most loved agency to yet another group that, like Congress, is acquiescing on their responsibility to safeguard our shared heritage.
1: So before I let you go, Charles, what happens next now? I'm wondering, like as I said earlier, I feel like Trump may have actually complicated the path forward by declaring it to be a military complex. Maybe I'm naive. Maybe that has smoothed the path somehow. The Supreme Court has been mighty friendly to him. It seems like allowing, construction of the ballroom to continue even while the court challenges are underway. So I'm wondering what you see as happening next. How does this move forward, and what can our listeners do to help to ring in with their own thoughts on this?
0: Well, Brad, just to close the circle here, I would say, first of all, thank you for opening with that video and for inviting people to be part of the process. I think everyone's voice needs to be heard. I think in terms of where things are with the arch today, the fact that, we have written letters to both the National Park Service and the Commission of Fine Arts as soon as the Donald Trump original post from Real Donald Trump, which you opened with, was went public. We said, hey, we need some counsel here. And we just had another meeting right after this week on Lafayette Park, and it's all the same players. And we, I think that nobody really knows what's going on. We have gone un you know, our questions have gone unanswered. And so I think in the same way that we saw people that didn't know what was going on at the reflecting pool where we filed a lawsuit earlier this year, and we saw a lot of finger pointing and confusion. I mean, you also noted about breaking ground on the arch, which was again, it went 36 hours before anyone corrected the record that the arch was not breaking ground, that it was mandatory archaeological work that was required under Section 106. I think that there is a lot of misinformation and confusion, and it's not just from us on the advocacy side, it's within these government agencies. And I don't know if they need whiplash collars more than we do, but I don't really know if anyone knows what's going on right now. But I agree with you. I think things just got a little more complicated. And we just don't know. Do these things go back to review authorities that have signed off on it? So it's unclear.
1: I'll say it's unclear. But if anything, Charles, thank you for clarifying at least what you understand, what you know regarding the history and how we got here. It's been, you know, when this project came up and people started talking about it and opposing it because of the sight lines between the Arlington Cemetery and the Lincoln Memorial, it was something that I just didn't even understand. I didn't even comprehend. It's good and helpful to understand that there are people like yourselves who understand that and who can explain that all of this was done on purpose. These are not accidents of fate. It's not a, you know, a collection of good and bad ideas over the years, that there are actually people overseeing this and doing these things on purpose with hopefully some sort of historic form that can last, hopefully, for centuries. We'll see how this plan goes. Charles Birnbaum is the president, CEO, and founder of the Cultural Landscape Foundation. You can get more information on their important work at tclf.org. I will link to Charles's background, really, the history of the Memorial Corps in D.C., how that came about, and why groups like his are so concerned about what we are looking at today. Charles Birnbaum, tclf.org. You can also find him on social media. Charles, really appreciate you joining us today. Hope you don't mind if we bother you again in the future as this all moves forward.
0: Please do, Brad. It's been a pleasure. Thank you.
1: Thank you, sir. All right. Well, that was interesting, wasn't it? That was enlightening, at least for me.
2: It was for me too, knowing the spatial relationships and the very, very purposeful, methodical effort to design the nation's capital in such a way that it preserves our history.
1: Yeah, knowing that this guy doesn't give a damn, Donald Trump, he's just running roughshod over it and putting up, you know, slapping up whatever gold pieces of crap he can,
2: forcing it on
1: anywhere.
2: All of us.
1: Yeah, In any event, I know Charles Birnbaum said nobody really knows what's going on here. True. None of us actually do. But there is one thing that I do know. I do know that we are just over 40 days away from being able to speak up and speak out against these things. Our last chance to do so, at least this year, November 3rd, Election Day. Like I say, just over 40 days away. And as voters in states across the country are now beginning to cast their votes, finally, in this all-important midterm election, the cast of Broadway's Hamilton released a special recording last week that I might play. I like this one a lot. I may play this one a few times between now and November 3rd. But hopefully this will help get us there.
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4: Pardon me, are you trying to vote, sir?
5: That depends. Am I registered?
4: Nope, but sir, you can check in just a sec if you can vote, sir. 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
5: I'll take a note.
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5: You've thought this over.
4: Yes, I'm trying to stay informed and make voting the norm for people who aren't used to it. Don't

0: 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Hooray.
1: How are they?
0: I didn't expect their rebellion would last till today.
1: Well, I'll be...

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0: Bravo. The cast of Hamilton on Broadway singing music from the show by Lin-Manuel Miranda with new lyrics by Bryson Bruce and Matt Gallagher. 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Let's not screw this one up, shall we? Brother.
1: Agreed.
0: All right, we got to get out. 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And on the social medias, you will find me at The Brad Blog. See you there until we see you here next time tomorrow with Digby and Driftglass. Yep, I'm Brad Friedman. Good luck, world.

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3: Nuclear radiation education. It is tough getting across the points we want to make about the ongoing dangers of nuclear because so few people understand about radiation, what it is, what it does, why it's dangerous, and what we can do about it. The nuclear industry keeps us drowning in jargon and technical terms to make us feel incompetent or stupid, and they make no effort to make their talking points easier to understand. So when two veteran experts on radiation put together a new program to make radiation pollution dangers easy to understand, and why it's important that we understand, and one of them tells us,
4: so even if we never released another atom of radioactivity or another radionuclide into the environment, we would have to deal with the exposures and the health fallout from the pollution that we've already released, the radioactive pollution, and not just from bombs, but from the catastrophic releases from civilian reactors and civilian uranium mines, etc.
3: And there's quite a lot of etc. Well, when Cindy Folkers of Beyond Nuclear and Mary Olson of Generational Radiation Impact Project team up to create a new program tailored for social media distribution to get the word out about radiation pollution, you know that a lot more people will now have the chance to move away from that awful, deadly, dangerous seat that we all share.
5: Nuclear hot seat. What are those people thinking? Nuclear hot seat. What have those boys been drinking? Nuclear hot seat. The corium is sinking. Our time to act is shrinking, but our activists are linking. Nuclear hot seat. It's the bomb.
3: Welcome to Nuclear Hot Seat, the weekly international news magazine keeping you up to date on all things nuclear from a different perspective. We're a show for people who know nothing about nuclear who want to know something, and people who know something about nuclear who would like to know just a little bit more. My name is Libby Halevi. I'm the producer and host, as well as a survivor of the nuclear accident at Three Mile Island from just 1 mile away. So I know what can happen when those nuclear so-called experts get it wrong. This week, we look at a new online program on radiation dangers called Atoms and Eve. It was put together by two veteran researchers and activists, Mary Olson, who is an evolutionary biologist, founder and CEO of Generational Radiation Impact Project, and Cindy Folkers, radiation and health hazard specialist for Beyond Nuclear. Together, they have more than 50 years of experience in the field, and they distill it into a website and educational program that is easy to understand in tiny pieces. And it explains the essence of why we need to stop building new reactors and weapons, move towards shutting down current nuclear facilities, and figure out what the heck we're going to do about the mess of radioactive materials, highly radioactive materials, that we have already created. We will also have nuclear news from around the world, numbnuts of the week for outstanding nuclear boneheadedness, and lots more verifiable nuclear information, all of it coming up in just a few moments. Today is Tuesday, September 22nd, 2026, and here is this week's nuclear news from a different perspective. Starting out here in the U.S. in Michigan, where, in breaking news, a refueling snafu has been revealed at the Palisades Atomic Reactor that risks worker and public safety, where it has taken owner-operator Holtec almost 3 weeks to admit to the problem. On September 21st, Holtec issued a press release which admitted that they had bungled loading a 1,000-pound, highly radioactive, irradiated nuclear fuel assembly into the atomic reactor core. This is the latest in a long list of safety-significant mistakes made by Holtec in trying to bring this zombie reactor, which had been shut down, back to life. During fuel loading activities, one fuel assembly, these assemblies contain highly radioactive nuclear fuel. During the loading, one fuel assembly tilted from its upright position after it had been placed, and the fuel handling machine grapple had been disengaged. Their press release further seems to contradict itself, first saying that plant personnel responded promptly in accordance with established procedures and the U.S. Nuclear Regulatory Commission, the NRC, was notified. But in the very next sentence, it says, plant personnel evaluated the incident and determined that it did not trigger the safety reporting requirements under NRC regulations. So did it or didn't it? Meanwhile, fuel loading remains paused. Holtec's press release admission came after a September 21st article by Cody Combs in The National, entitled, Incident at Palisades Nuclear Reactor Under Review by Regulator. Fuel loading paused at decommissioned plant in Michigan that may be reopened. In response to this revelation, longtime nuclear energy critic Edwin Lyman, a physicist and the director of nuclear power safety with the Union of Concerned Scientists, wrote, an eagle-eyed observer brought to my attention a post on Reddit alleging that Holtec dropped a partially burned nuclear fuel assembly during its fueling of the Palisades reactor in Michigan more than 2 weeks ago, yet nothing but silence from either the company or NRC. Kevin Camps, executive director of Don't Waste Michigan in Kalamazoo, Michigan, only 35 miles downwind of Palisades, wrote, it seems that both Holtec and NRC attempted to cover up this embarrassing and critical safety-related incident. But Dr. Lyman's social media post and the National's coverage forced Holtec's hand into hastily issuing a press release, attempting to downplay the incident after the news article's publication. And Arne Gunderson, a nuclear engineer with 55 years of relevant experience, said, it is yet another rookie snafu by Holtec. They have had 4 years to practice and yet could not get this simple maneuver right. Running a nuclear plant is 1,000 times harder than putting the fuel in correctly. How can they be trusted to run a car when they can't even put gas in the tank? Don't Waste Michigan and Michigan Safe Energy Future are now pursuing federal court appeals in both the 6th District U.S. Court of Appeals in Cincinnati and the U.S. Court of Appeals for the District of Columbia Circuit in Washington in opposition to the Palisades restart. For now, Holtec has paused all actions regarding refueling and restart. We're going to link to the full news release that was put out by Don't Waste Michigan, because there are not only many more details on this, but there are some of the comments that have been posted about it and they range from outraged to hilarious. And speaking of the NRC and nuclear reactor regulations, here's this week's
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3: I don't know what they've been putting into the Kool-Aid that the folks over at the Nuclear Regulatory Commission have been drinking, but man, they are really off on a rip and a tear. Not only have they been ripping and tearing at safety standards at nuclear reactors, now they have proposed a new rule called Regulatory Enhancements for Reactor Licensing, Decommissioning, and Operational Oversight. The proposal would touch upon requirements across reactor licensing, construction, operation, and decommissioning. While they're trying to fob this off with the "there, there, missy, don't worry your pretty little head about it," claiming that these changes are technical and incremental, they include eliminating expiration dates for future standard design approvals, providing what they call additional flexibility in environmental reviews for early site permits. Additional flexibility? You mean they get to weasel out of even more safety requirements? Updating operator licensing requirements, does that mean making them more stringent or less stringent? I know which way I'm betting. And eliminating or modifying a number of reporting and administrative requirements. So, hey, they can get away with whatever they're getting away with. The NRC claims this is only to simplify licensing and compliance processes for reactor applicants and licensees. In other words, letting them get away with slow-motion murder? Setting us up for future catastrophic events? Who knows? But the good news, according to the NRC, is that they estimate that the proposed changes would result in approximately $305 million to $398 million U.S. dollars in net averted industry costs over 30 years. As I've said often on this show, the two things you never want to hear in connection with nuclear reactors is cheaper and faster. And my take on this is that they are kowtowing to the nuclear industry while putting people and the environment at risk. And that's why, once again, Nuclear Regulatory Commission and your new proposed rule changes, you are this week's
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3: In New Mexico, Deb Halland supports a moratorium on renewed uranium mining in New Mexico. The Democratic nominee for governor, an enrolled member of Laguna Pueblo, the site of what was once the largest open-pit uranium mine in the world, said she's seen the harms of the last era of uranium mining firsthand. She said, "New Mexico has given enough. We had an atom bomb tested in our state. We have had mining and drilling, and you name it, we have given it. And it's happened a lot in the most vulnerable communities in the state." Halland, a former U.S. Interior Secretary in the Biden administration, went on to say, "We need to study this. And anywhere a company is proposing a uranium mine, residents should have a voice on whether they want those mines in their communities." At the same time, New Mexico Commissioner of Public Lands Stephanie Garcia Richard signed an executive order that bans all new uranium mining projects on the more than 13 million acres of state trust lands she oversees. In Ukraine, falling water levels have increased the nuclear safety risks at Russian-occupied Zaporizhzhia nuclear power plant. Water reserves needed for cooling are dwindling, communications are dropping out, and backup power depends on fuel. On August 1st, 4th, and 8th, the Zaporizhzhia nuclear power plant lost off-site power three times. Since the start of the full-scale invasion, the number of such incidents ranges from 23 to 25. During the disruptions, backup diesel generators operated, but each one has only enough fuel for approximately 10 days of operation. Should a total loss of off-site power persist for an extended period, the plant would require approximately 150 tons of diesel fuel per day to keep the reactors out of meltdown mode. Here's this week's featured interview. We've all been made afraid of nuclear weapons, for good reason. The current batch of them are 6 to 80 times more powerful and destructive than the bombs the United States dropped on Hiroshima and Nagasaki. But even without the explosion of a nuclear weapon, there is an ongoing, ever-growing danger to us all from nuclear radiation, what results from uranium mining, transport, manufacturing of fuel rods for reactors and plutonium pits for bombs, reactor operations that leak radioactive material into the environment, and the forever nature of the more than 95,000 metric tons of highly radioactive waste from reactors that we have already created and we have no way of neutralizing or safely storing. Nuclear radiation exposure is a massive problem, but it's one that people, especially those who grew up after the Cold War era, don't understand. So how to inform them in a way that makes sense and inspires action without pushing them into overwhelm? Two top experts on the impact of radiation in health have come together to create a new program to do just that, and they're here to tell us about it all. Cindy Folkers is radiation and health hazard specialist for Beyond Nuclear. Since joining the group at its founding in 2007, she has focused on ionizing radiation and its impact on health and the environment from both a scientific and historical perspective. Her most recent book, co-authored with Dr. Ian Fairley, is The Scientists Who Alerted Us to the Dangers of Radiation. Mary Olson is the founder and CEO of Generational Radiation Impact Project, or GRIP. Olson's degree is in evolutionary biology, and her work since the early 1980s has been centered on better protection for people from the destructive impacts of ionizing radiation exposure, nuclear radiation, with a specific focus on the disproportionate dangers to women and little girls. Between them, these women have more than 60 years of experience working on issues of radiation exposure and what can be done to protect our health. Here, we talk about their new science-driven educational resource, Atoms and Eve. I spoke with Mary Olson and Cindy Folkers on September 21st, 2026. Mary Olson and Cindy Folkers, thank you so much for joining me today on Nuclear Hot Seat.
7: Thrilled to be here.
4: Yes, absolutely. Thank you so much.
3: You are currently working on a project called Atoms and Eve, which you define as a new science-driven educational resource that explores how radiation harms female bodies more than male bodies, children more than adults, and pregnancy most of all. So let's start out with something really basic. When you talk about radiation, what is it, where does it come from, and what does it do?
7: Radiation is energy, and it is either rays called gamma and also X-rays, which are energized light beams, or particles, one of which is so tiny it's the size of an electron called beta, and the other that is larger by thousands of times, but still the size of an atomic nucleus called alpha. So alpha, beta, gamma, and the neutron is the biggest of all. And these are emitted, or ejected is how I see it. They're actually shot out of the nucleus of a radioactive atom as it undergoes a step in its decay chain. So when uranium goes to thorium, it emits an alpha particle, and then it is not uranium anymore. So radiation is a complicated story. It's natural. It occurs throughout our universe, and then human beings stepped in. So we'll talk about that when you're ready.
3: Cindy, do you have anything to add to that?
4: Human beings decided that they wanted to split atoms. And they decided that they wanted to split atoms during World War II, really for bomb-making purposes. But even before then, they knew of natural radioactivity. And lots of people have heard of the radium dial painters, so we're starting to get into health impacts with the radium dial painters. Their health impacts were due to what I call naturally radioactive but man enhanced. And what I mean by man enhanced is that was the radioactivity through radium and its decay product, radon, which is in the ground. And these all come from thorium and or uranium. And it depends on, you know, what the precursor isotope was. But they dug radium out of the ground. And the reason that they dug it out of the ground was because they wanted, again, for wartime in World War I primarily, really started to take off. They wanted to be able to paint watch and dial faces for wartime so that they could see them. They glowed in the dark. But what they didn't tell the women at the time in their factories, and this can bring us into the thread of what it means to be a woman in the quote unquote atomic age. These were oftentimes young girls in their teens, very young women in their late teens, early 20s, that were in these factories, and they would lick the paint from the brushes. It contained, like I said, radium. Radium would go into their bones, and they would get these horrible, horrible bone diseases. Their bones would disintegrate from inside their bodies. And the reason that and a lot of them died, and they died horrible and excruciating deaths. But the scientists in the factories at the time, they knew of this issue. And the reason why I'm bringing this up is because that sounds like it's a historic occurrence, but in many ways, it's not a historic occurrence because females are more susceptible to radiation damage than are males of the same age for the same exposure. And we should have been very aware of the predatory nature of the radioisotopes and the way that they were being used in our industries. And that has taken a back seat for a number of decades now, and it continues to take a back seat.
7: A watch and the little letters and numbers on the watch that had to glow meant that you had to have a very, very fine brush. So the reason the women were putting the brush in their lips was to make a teeny tiny point to be able to paint those tiny, tiny numbers. So the corporation hired them to do that. Maybe they didn't train them exactly to do that, but any woman who was already working there was doing it, and they didn't stop them, even though, Cindy said, they knew.
4: And they were paid by piecework, which the incentive was to paint as many dial faces as possible. They were not paid by the hour or any other kind of wage structure.
8: So radiation exposure has been a known danger since approximately World War I because of the radium dial painters. And that brings us to what do people not understand about radiation and its dangers?
7: I was raised during the Cold War. I was a little girl during the Bay of Pigs crisis between the United States and Russia. And we had bomb drills and we had fallout shelters. We knew that fallout was radioactive particles that would come down from the sky from the detonation of a nuclear weapon that might be close by, in which case we're in all terrible trouble, or it might be far, far away and still impact our bodies. Because I already knew about the baby tooth study out of St. Louis, where they were actually collecting teeth that had fallen out of children's mouths naturally, the baby tooth, and were finding radioactivity from atmospheric nuclear weapons tests in those teeth. It was an indicator that the radioactivity of the Cold War was in the bodies of the children of the United States. And I knew that. And so I have absolutely no doubt coming into my girlhood and adulthood that radiation is a hazard, that it can cause cancer. It doesn't always, but it can. And it, we now know, has a whole host of additional outcomes that radiation contributes to, including stroke, heart disease and heart attack, immune problems, endocrine problems. There's a long list of thyroid dysfunction, additional illnesses because of the malfunction of our immune systems. A long list of dangers associated with radiation for the individual. And then for reproduction, the list gets even longer. And I think we'll get into that. But I know all that in me because of the historical period that I grew up. And today, young people have all kinds of messages about radiation, very few of which come from a reliable source like the president or their school principal calling a drill. It's Star Trek saying one thing and then another about radiation. It's getting your teeth x-rayed and maybe a CT scan with you sign a paper, but they don't tell you that there's any risk associated with it. So most young people only hear about radiation and cancer in terms of radiation being a cure. They don't hear that radiation can also cause that cancer and that the survivors of cancer treatment are defined as 5 years because very often the cancer treatments actually cause a secondary cancer that may come after the 5-year period of survival has happened. So I feel it is incumbent upon me and my generation to help younger people understand solid information. I'm not here to tell them they're going to die from radiation. I'm telling them they need to live carefully in the atomic age.
8: Mary, you have been writing and lecturing about radiation's disproportionate harm to females, and Cindy touched on that briefly. For those who may not have heard you expound upon this in previous Nuclear Hot Seat interviews, explain what you mean when you say women are more vulnerable to radiation than men are.
7: We're going to start right there with that word vulnerable, because I made a promise to a dear friend that I would never use that word. So I say men are more resistant. But you need to know that men are the source of at least 90 to 95% of everything we know about radiation and health impacts, because for a very long time, it was only military men and paramilitary atomic workers who were studied. And so therefore, in the broader study that my work is rooted in, which is the survivors of the A-bombs that destroyed Hiroshima and Nagasaki in August of 1945, there were people of all ages impacted. And yet, for the most part, for many decades, it was only the young adult male data that was looked at because it could be correlated with the atomic worker data from large studies of people in those factories. So a lot of what we know about radiation is based on the male body, and we know that the male body is therefore harmed because we have been studying cancers in those populations for decades. We know that men are harmed by radiation. But what came out after 2006 and the publication of 60 years of data from the lifespan study that was started in 1950 in amongst the survivors of Hiroshima and Nagasaki, known as the Hibakusha, the people who saw the bomb, who lived through it because they were shielded. That data set includes the exposure of people from birth, literally infants who survived that day, August 6, 1945, August 9th, 1945, Hiroshima, Nagasaki. I always have to stop and pause and say, I feel so incredibly sad and ashamed that my nation chose to do a first strike nuclear attack. And just say, I personally am very sorry that that's the story that we're telling here, is the survival of those people and the outcomes of 60 years of time, which is what was published in 2006 and I started to look at. So cut to the chase, Mary. It turns out that the exposure of children is far more damaging from the same type of radiation, the same exposure that they all shared on those days. Damaged boys 4 times more than men and girls 7 times more than women. But the big news is that although all children are more harmed than all adults, in the youngest age group, for every one male who got cancer over the following 60 years, and this is not just childhood cancer, this is lifetime 60 years counting cancer incidents. So every one boy in that group, 2 girls got cancer in that same group. So it's a doubling of the outcome from the same exposure. And that doubling translates then to a situation where you compare the reference man that's used today by regulators in the United States and the youngest girl who is the most harmed of the post-birth group of the survivors. You compare those two to each other, and there's a factor of 7 times more cancer in women now, because they've grown up across the 60 years. We're talking initial exposure to a girl. Now we're talking across her 60-year lifespan. She's a woman. 7 times more cancer incidence than the young adult male that corresponds to the soldier, to the paramilitary guy that every bit of regulation in the United States is based on. 7 times greater impacts.
8: So females are more impacted by exposure to the exact same radiation levels as adult men, and children are...
7: There's 7 times more cancer over a 60-year period in the female who was exposed as a young girl. So it's a little confusing. We're talking about a childhood exposure, but then we're following that individual over a 60-year period. And in those 60 years, we're counting 7 times more cancer than the young male who was exposed on the same day to a comparable exposure. You can do this when you have 100,000 people. You can do what's called slicing and dicing and creating a scenario so that we're looking at apples to apples. So little girls to the guys who are basically the reference men, 7 times more cancer across their entire 60-year life as they become women. So this is interesting. It means women who are exposed young in our society today to relatively high levels, but not that high. I'm talking like a CT scan to a child results in this type of difference between that young girl and females who did not receive a childhood exposure at that level. So it makes it very impossible to talk about radiation as we do now as a population phenomenon, that there is an adult rate, that there is a child rate. No. Is it a male child or a female child? If you have twins, they're both going in for the same CT, your female twin is going to have a risk factor twice what your male twin has. Now, the next question, of course, is why? And I will tell you that nobody can answer that because nobody has invested in that question.
8: Now you and Cindy, Mary Olson, Cindy Folkers, have launched a new social media-based educational platform called Atoms and Eve. What is that?
4: Well, we're hoping that Atoms and Eve will be, first and foremost, a void filler. And the void that we want it to fill is the knowledge gap between what people need to know about radiation exposure in all of its forms and what people currently know. And so that's a huge chasm, or it can be. A part of the reason that radiation is so difficult to grasp is because a lot of the health impacts, especially at the lower doses, often don't show until a child that was exposed becomes an adult. And then you see, as Mary was talking about, the cancer or the heart disease, it comes later in life. The one thing that generally doesn't is childhood leukemia. Those can come fairly quickly upon exposure, especially during pregnancy. So that's why we like to say that pregnancy, as the science shows, is much more susceptible to radiation exposure. So the point of Atoms and Eve is to introduce people to the concept of radiation and exposure, internal and external doses, just basic questions like the ones that you were asking at the beginning, Libby. And then if they want to delve deeper into the issue and discover more and learn more and more detail, they can do that at the site as well. So we're looking at the site as a sort of multi-tiered educational tool. We will be having posts on social media platforms like Facebook and Instagram and TikTok and all of that, so that people can understand in as little information as they want or in as great a detail as they would like, can educate themselves on exactly what radiation is, how it damages human beings, why certain people are more resistant than others, and that they can then educate themselves in a more complete fashion and not have to rely on what is increasingly becoming a society in the United States that is pulling back from protection of human health in all sorts of ways. Not just in radiation, but this is a way that people can find out information that is solid, science-based information, and not just old science, but any new science that might be coming down the pike. And they can look at this information and they can be educated as to how they can protect themselves and how they can use this information then to go forth into society and say, okay, this is what we want. These are the decisions that we should make. So it's really for the general public, but it's also for people in positions of power, policymakers at the federal and state level.
8: How is this different from the other work and presentations you have done on this subject?
7: Oh, I can tell you that right now. I have been a subscriber to Margaret Mead's beautiful statement, "Never doubt that a small group of people can change the world. Indeed, it is the only thing that ever has." And I suppose I should stop kidding myself. If we go to 10 or 100,000 times bigger, we're still a small group of people. So I guess I don't have to give up being a median, as I call myself. But a friend challenged me and Cindy to reaching beyond our immediate small group, our community, our colleagues, the ways in which we have worked as insiders inside the nuclear establishment, etc. It's not that we haven't done public work as well, but social media has been a frontier that we have not tapped. And our friend was laying down the gloves, saying, it's time for you two to head on out there. And it's really been exciting. We're not quite there yet, but in the last year, we said, okay, we're going to do it. And so the first thing we wanted was something people could relate to. I mean, it's about reaching past the nerd class, right? We're trying to get

0: positive message. Our logo is a young lady, and she has in her hand an apple. And then you take the bite of the apple is the knowledge of good and evil. And in this case, it's the knowledge of evil, of what radiation does to us, but it's also the knowledge of good and what we can do to push back. The whole thing, just when I heard Atoms and Eve, it just clicked for me visually. It clicked for me from an audible standpoint. It was perfect. I thought, well, we can go with this. So that's kind of how I feel about it. And hopefully it'll be an easy thing for people to grasp in order to enter a subject which is often conflated and confusing. And in some ways, I think the people who like these, the nuclear industries, they've sort of gotten away with having it be confusing and conflated. And we would like to demystify it on Atoms and Eve.
1: What form is this program going to take? Is it going to be something people have to read? Is it audio? Are you doing videos? Are there going to be animations? I mean, how do you envision this as being put across to people, and especially to being appealing to those people who have grown up teething on the internet and are used to a different style of communication than perhaps those of us who are getting up there?
2: This is going to be different, Libby. If you go to Atoms, A-N-D, and Eve, E-V-E, atomsandeve.org, you will meet Eve. And she ain't nothing like anything I've put out before. And I love the fact that we are adopting an icon, not a particular image. And I love that she's deep time. I am not Judeo or Christian in my own upbringing or background or current cosmology, but Eve stands as a deep time signifier of the female in mythology, in society, in activity, in personal relations. I mean, she is just a really complex but deep time. And that is so important because radioactivity that we are focusing on and teaching about, that's one of the pieces that takes people the longest to understand, is that we have changed Earth with the amount of fission products that have been generated on this planet since 1942. And that 1942 decision was secret. And here we are today with a whole lot of new decisions about more fission that aren't secret and people need to understand. They need to have the empowerment to make sense of whether more fission is the right plan.
1: So this brings us back to the question, what form is this going to take?
2: It's a website, but the website is going to be hooked directly back and forth and back and forth as social media does, to Instagram, to TikTok, to Facebook, to I don't know which long forms we'll go into, but we will go into at least one long form. And we're going to have a long form on our website, whether it's a newsletter or a blog, we're still discussing. Most of what is going to flow is going to be reels, where there's a composed image with meaning and message. And then maybe there's three of them, or six of them, or nine of them hooked together so that you swipe, swipe, swipe, and you can see all this. But at every point, there's the opportunity to go to the website where you can then find a lot more in-depth information. As a matter of fact, we've just done the life stages in Eve's, and those life stages, even just on our current website that we're going to be launching in the next 4, 6, 8 weeks. It's already live at atomsandeve.org. There's a series of life stages that all of us who are Eve pass through these life stages. And on the flip side is text about that life stage and radiation. And just that much text, 8 little blobs of text, has a full page of citations that we are offering to back the information we are giving. So anybody who wants to take Atoms and Eve into a debate setting, into a research setting, into a discussion at any level of science, they'll be able to. But if they just like the little pictures, they're going to get a lot of information just from the little pictures.
1: All of that is very important information, and it sounds like you've got it parsed out in an accessible way. However, to play Angel's advocate here, young people today in particular are raised with very short attention spans when it comes to where they can put their attention.

0: attention and how long they can put their attention and what grabs their attention. So I'm wondering, what are the short form means of communication that you may have developed or maybe in the process of developing?
1: So some of the short forms are, as Mary mentioned on the website, there are flip cards. If you want to go to one life stage of a female person, you can do that and you can get a fact off the back. And if that's all you want, that's great. There will be connections between the website posts for TikTok, so that it's integrated that way. You can look at what's on TikTok in one panel and get a fact, or you can keep swiping and get more and more and more facts and drill down on the issue. It's very user-friendly and it's very short or long, depending on how you want. So these sort of little shorts, I'm going to call them little short visuals, are visual, but they also have text that goes along with whatever the visual message is as well. And Mary and I are probably going to put on some short explainer videos. She and I taught classes on radiation together. And so we'll put on some of the long form videos. We can chop some of that information up and have it go up in piecemeal, little short shot videos, if you will, of information. And so that's going to be a little down the road. We're still trying to get everything up and running, sort of stabilize everything. And it's going to be an interactive thing where you can go back and forth from TikTok or whatever social media you're on back to the website. You can share whatever you want. So the likes and the shares are going to be important. And we're also hoping that other people look at this and say, wow, this is worth passing on. So, you know, we want to collaborate with others to get the word out about this website, what it is, what it does, what its purpose is supposed to be, and just sort of get the information out, even in little teeny snippets. It's really important to hone the message so that it's easily understandable, easily digestible, and gets rid of some of the nerd speak that I think has haunted this for good and ill.
0: I've been undergoing much of the same process because I'm working with a team now on Nuclear Hot Seat. We're upgrading the website. And one of the things that has been up for discussion is doing short videos. Our definition of short is 1 minute or less because that's like the attention span that is available to us. And how do we hone that down and make that make sense, but still have fidelity to the facts? And it's not easy for those of us who know more than a little bit. It's like, what's the smallest piece we can possibly make this into? So, as you're moving forward, is this a project primarily of the two of you? Do you have support staff? Do you have a team working on this?
2: I'm forecasting a third to half my time next year related to this and into outcomes associated with it. I've been very glad to have partners. We had Lori Mirnov from RightThink help us with naming. We have Vanessa Bell, who's our web construction person. And when you go to adamsandeve.org, you'll see her incredible design work, but then populated by the Eve figures that all but the logo come from Mocha Media and Lisa Smithline working with her team to create these incredible visuals, which, you know, we really want Eve to be understood as every girl, every woman. And so we're trying to be inclusive, show diversity, and therefore, because Cindy and I are not that diverse, we'll probably be looking for partners who can help broaden out what and how we say over time. But at the moment, we're the ones carrying this ball. And so we're very pleased to have had the incredible help that we've had from these various contractors. I don't know if we'll decide to bring it in-house, but Beyond Nuclear is Cindy's home, and Generational Radiation Impact Project is my home. And right now, the website is clearly attributed to those two organizations working together, which reflects the fact that it's been 5 years since Cindy and I decided we needed to really coordinate in our work because she published a paper in 2021 that had virtually the same title as a paper I also had published. They're very different papers. I'm not saying that we wrote the same thing, but given the same title, I called her up and I said, Cindy, let's work together. And It's built on a long connection that we've had and a lot of respect that we have felt for each other. So it didn't come out of the blue. But this project now is, I think, one of the biggest things we've undertaken. We also have a second project called Reference Girl, but it's much more complex and is going to require institutions far greater than Beyond Nuclear and Generational Radiation Impact Project to be able to deliver it. So we're not stepping out of Reference Girl, but we're definitely stepping in to Adams and Eve.
0: You talked about this in your materials as being a soft launch of the program, which I think you made clear by saying that, well, we've got these pieces here, but then they're going to be that piece and the next one and the ones after that. What can people do now to engage with the platform and be in line to get updates from you or follow what it is that you're doing?
2: We have a sign up at Atoms and Eve. That is ATOMSANDEVE. Atoms. Not the guy, the little things with the electrons going around, with the nucleus, okay? AtomsandEve.org. There's a sign up page, and that will put folks on a list. But we also have a web form for communicating, email style, but off the website. And we would love to hear from anyone who's feeling inspired to join us in this soft launch to help take things that we're posting and share them immediately and get involved in the kind of back and forth that gives life on social media, the kind of dialogue and question and even pestering. We need to pester each other out there. That's what people do on social media. We would love to hear from people, and they can either know our emails already or go to atomsandeve.org and communicate that way on the contact page.
0: Is there anything we haven't covered that you'd like to add at this time? Cindy?
1: I mean, I really think that this whole thing, the Adams and Eve website and the project, was born out of a necessity to make sure that we are upholding our end of the bargain to communicate the dangers that radioactivity and legacy radioactive pollution, I mean, that is what we're dealing with, is radioactive pollution, and the dangers that it still poses. All of those above ground bomb tests, we talked about earlier, Mary talked about Hiroshima and Nagasaki and the bombs that were dropped on living beings. Well, yes, they were, but then we continued to drop bombs in places where it released the radioactivity, which became radioactive pollution, and we are still dealing with that legacy contamination. So even if we never released another atom of radioactivity or another radionuclide into the environment, we would have to deal with the exposures and the health fallout from the pollution that we've already released, the radioactive pollution, and not just from bombs, but from the catastrophic releases from civilian reactors and civilian uranium mines, et cetera. So this Adams and Eve project needs to have long, multi-generational legs, not just ones that look back, but ones that move us forward with a cadre of individuals that understand, be it a little or be it in depth, what this issue is, what it means for future generations, and how we can move forward in a way that recognizes the damage already done and that starts to prevent more damage from being done. That is one of the reasons why we started Adams and Eve as an educational project. It's not just to have people learn things, although that's very good, but it is also to have a cadre of people move us forward with that knowledge to try and protect against radiation exposure in the future.
2: And that is so timely when data centers are cropping up all over the place and people are saying that nuclear is the way to power those data centers without understanding that if one is worried about climate, nuclear takes longer, costs more, and doesn't work when the water is getting hot. Whereas solar and wind and geothermal do not depend on making more radioactive waste, exposing more workers, exposing more frontline communities, or saddling us with that waste forevermore, and don't even need the steam cycle, which is the big Achilles heel of all of the current extractive energy out there. So we are going to be very happy to start creating younger people who are ready to say, we have better choices. That's the answer. We have better choices.
0: Mary Olson and Cindy Folkers, it's always inspirational, educational, and a little bit mind-boggling to talk with the two of you and gain this information. We will, of course, have the links up to Atoms and Eve on the website, nuclearhotseat.com, under this episode. And for now, I want to thank you so much for coming on board and being my guest this week on Nuclear Hot Seat.
2: Thank you.
1: Thank you.
0: That was Mary Olson of Generational Radiation Impact Project and Cindy Folkers of Beyond Nuclear. Their new program, Atoms and Eve, is in the middle of a soft launch as they roll out its many features. But you don't have to wait. You can access it now through the website atomsandeve.org. That's ATOMSANDEVE. org. Be sure to check out the interactive flip cards on the different ages and stages of Eve. The information is brief, to the point, easy to understand, and kind of fun.
3: Activists, shout out, shout out, shout out.
0: This is short notice. But September 26 has been established by the United Nations General Assembly as the International Day for the Total Elimination of Nuclear Weapons, otherwise known as Nuclear Abolition Day. In support of this is a global online event for nuclear abolition set to run September 25th and 26th, 2026, in four sessions to suit all time zones. The events will include short presentations by experts from around the world, special screenings of the 29-minute documentary An Ordinary Insanity, discussion of the principal calls made in the Joint Appeal for Nuclear Abolition Day, examples of social media action, Stop Nuclear Weapons Pieces in Our Hands, and there will be cultural performances for peace and nuclear abolition. You can find out more and sign up for watching the sessions on the website NuclearAbolitionDay.org. The Clamshell Alliance has put out an alert to a September 30th event taking place where the New England Governors Conference is going to hold a pro-nuke summit at UMass in Lowell. It's been convened by Massachusetts Governor Healey, and it is being touted as someplace where, quote, the public can learn more about advanced, that's a propaganda word, advanced nuclear energy, safety, that's a joke, and regional benefits, that's a joke. The nonviolent protest demonstrators will be gathering at the Meehan Student Center, 100 Meehan Way in Lowell, Massachusetts. We'll have a link up where you can register for this and other actions on our website, nuclearhotseat.com, under this episode, number 796. And there is a great interview with Norbert Suchanek of the International Uranium Film Festival in the CB Herald, which is the Columbia Basin in Washington's newspaper. He talks about the history of the festival, its aims, and what it is doing to come back to the United States in 2027. We'll have the link up, of course. And speaking of films, there's a 15-minute one up on YouTube right now about a nuclear accident that left a man too radioactive to bury and is an incident that I had never heard of before looking at this video. It took place at the SL-1 reactor in Idaho's National Reactor Testing Station in 1961 and could have been an accident, a mistake, or a murder-suicide. Something for Hollywood to look into the next time you want to do an interesting nuclear story. The video is posted on our website as are links to all of these activist shout-out moments. It's episode number 796. This has been Nuclear Hot Seat for Tuesday, September 22nd, 2026. You can sign up to get Nuclear Hot Seat delivered via email every week as soon as it posts by going to nuclearhotseat.com and fill in the opt-in box. We won't bug you or give away your information. We'll just get you one email a week with a link to that week's show and a short description of its content. Now, if you have a story lead, a hot tip, or a suggestion of someone to interview, send that information to us in an email at info@nuclearhotseat.com. And remember always, if you can go to Nuclear Hot Seat and donate, thank you. Any amount will help us out, and we really appreciate your support so that we can keep doing this show. This episode of Nuclear Hot Seat is copyright 2026, Libby Halevi and Nuclear Hot Seat. All rights reserved, but fair use allowed as long as you cite the program, website, names of any guests whose comments you use, and me. For now, this is Libby Halevi of Nuclear Hot Seat, reminding you, ignoring the impact of nuclear radiation on our lives and health doesn't change the scientific fact of the harm it is doing to us. It just keeps us trapped in ignorance and danger as we continue to get sicker and wonder why. There you have it, your weekly nuclear wake-up call. So whatever you do, please don't go back to sleep, because we are all in the nuclear hot seat.
4: Nuclear hot seat, what are those people thinking? Nuclear hot seat, what have those boys been drinking? Nuclear hot seat, the corium is sinking. Our time to act is shrinking, but our activists are linking. Nuclear hot seat, it's da bomb.

0: This is Robin Collier, President of Cultural Energy. 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
0: Saturday, September 26th, a Creatives for Peace open microphone will be held at Somos 108 Civic Plaza Drive from 2 to 4 p.m. This is in solidarity with global events, online broadcasts, and civil society campaigns actively uniting to raise awareness for the upcoming triad of peace days: the International Day of Peace, September 21st, the International Day for the Total Elimination of Nuclear Weapons, September 26th, and the International Day of Nonviolence, October 2nd, Gandhi's birthday. Celebrate the United Nations. Stellar Days for Peace via the Arts.

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0: Yeah, we'll talk with labor organizer, musician, and Labor Heritage Foundation co-founder Joe Uline about his brand new book, Three Roads: Labor, Music, Ecology, and How Songs Can Help Workers Organize and Win.
1: Then, Mark Strolle takes us inside Assembled in Lansing, a new permanent exhibit finally putting auto workers at the center of the city's automotive history.
0: This is the Labor Heritage Power Hour, where working people's history, culture, and creativity come alive.
1: I'm Elise Bryant.
0: And I'm Chris Garlock. Stay with us.
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0: Thanks, Elise. Unions, film and TV studios, and entertainment industry groups launched the U.S. Film and Television Production Coalition on September 15th. The launch coincided with the release of a new study by consultancy Olsberg SPI that lays out the economic benefits of a proposed 20% federal film incentive. The report says this federal tax credit could create $250 billion in additional gross economic value and support an annual average of 143,050 additional jobs across the country. In other entertainment news, Loft Cinema workers in Tucson, Arizona have voted to ratify their first collective bargaining agreement with IATSE Local 415. The unanimously approved union contract covers 20 workers at one of the city's most beloved cultural institutions. Turning to the labor arts calendar, Newsies, the film adaptation of the hit Broadway musical about New York's 1899 newsboys strike, plays on Friday in Rochester, New York. And on Sunday, the Labor Heritage Foundation will be joining the Tacoma Park Folk Festival in Tacoma Park, Maryland. If you're in the DMV, that's short for D.C., Maryland, and Virginia, for those of you outside the area, drop by our table and say hello. One final note before I hand things back to Chris and Elise. I'd just like to say hello to our new listeners in Seattle, who are listening to us on KVRU 105.7 FM. We're very happy to be on the airwaves in the Puget Sound. If you'd like to hear the Labor Heritage Power Hour over the air in your neighborhood, contact your favorite local radio station and ask them to contact the Labor Heritage Foundation at info@laborheritage.org. I'm Harold Phillips. That's your labor arts news on the Labor Heritage Power Hour. Find more stories and the labor arts calendar at laborheritage.org. Back to you, Chris.
1: Thank you, Harold. Our first guest has spent a lifetime refusing to separate organizing from art. Joe Uihlein grew up in a union family, walked a steelworkers' picket line as a child, and went on to become a labor organizer, musician, and one of the founders of the Labor Heritage Foundation.
2: His new book, Three Roads, Labor, Music, Ecology, traces the intertwined paths that have shaped his life and work. We begin with one of his earliest memories, joining his father and fellow steelworkers during the historic 1959 steel strike.
1: So welcome back to the Labor Heritage Power Hour, Joe Uihlein. Great to have you. Great to see you.
3: Yeah, great to be back. Thanks.
1: I always feel odd talking to one of the founders of the organization that I have to try and carry on here. But listen, so Three Roads, Labor, Music, Ecology. It's not a long book. It's a few hundred pages, but you cover a lot of ground here, brother.
3: Yeah, we wanted to keep it compact, you know, so it's accessible. So it could have been a 400-page book, but we didn't want that.
1: good call. I wanted to start out with right from the introduction. You really sort of kick things right off. You talk about being born into a union family, growing up in a labor movement, and you talk about one of your early memories, walking a picket line with your dad and his fellow steelworkers in your hometown. Do you want to kind of tell folks about that memory and that history?
3: Yeah, it was the... and still is, the longest strike in the steel industry was that 1959 strike, 110 days stretched over the holidays. So it was winter and cold, and it's Cleveland. So, you know, you're from the Great Lakes area.
1: Oh, yeah.
3: You know what that means.
1: Bitter, so, bitter, bone chilling.
3: Yes. And my dad, you know, I was six when the strike started. I was seven when it settled. But my dad took me down to the picket line all the time. And, you know, there'd be the burn barrels, of course, and all the picketers would be around them telling stories and singing songs. You know, hold the fort for we are coming, that kind, you know, that was happening. And so I was hanging out with them and taking it all in. And my dad played a little guitar and sang, so he sang songs, and so that strike, and also I should just mention that the victory party at the end of the strike, Joe Glazer came up from Akron, where he was education director for the rubber workers, to sing at the party. And my mom and dad had me and my sister in the front row. And Joe came over and asked that they move to the back row because the kids tend to disrupt his concerts. And my dad said, "No, I'm not going to do that. And they know all the lyrics to all your songs, so they'll probably sing with you." And of course, we did. So Joe came over afterwards with his book. It's an amazing book, Songs of Work and Freedom, that Joe Glazer and Edith Fouque did. And he autographed it, to the family. I have that book to this day. And then I didn't see Joe again for, close to 20 years. When I moved to DC, I looked him up, and he had what I thought was the best job in the world. He worked at the State Department as a cultural ambassador, traveling around the world singing labor and political songs.
4: How do you?

0: picket line.
1: Do me a favor. Do you have the book there with you?
2: Yeah.
3: Hold on.
1: It's on page one. You quote a stanza from Solidarity Forever, and I'd just love for you to read just that one brief paragraph right after that. I saw the strength, because I want to talk a little bit about that.
2: On page one, I saw the strength that union gave working people, and I saw the way music contributed to that strength. I'm still performing those union songs across the country today.

0: I just wanted to get that paragraph because to me, that really sums up in a lot of ways, you know, the book, obviously, it's an introduction.
1: Yeah.
0: And I wondered if you could just talk a little bit about that.
1: Yeah. Well, you know, the fact that both my folks were CIO union people, organizers. My father was founder of the CIO in Lorain County, Ohio. My mother edited the Cincinnati Sun, which was the CIO newspaper in Cincinnati. I grew up hearing the stories about it, but about union strength and striking and what it means to building the middle class. But going to that picket line was an object lesson. It really brought it all home. And, you know, some of those songs, they're still in my repertoire today, you know, like many, almost not quite 70, but 65 years later, I'm still singing them. Mm-hmm. So it had a big impact on me.
0: And I wonder if we could turn to page 8. I think that's a really, again, sort of sums up a lot of the book and a lot of your work.
1: Okay. For me, art is a critical complement to activism. No matter how brilliant our attempts to inform, it is our ability to inspire that makes the difference. That's what I was trying to do with my music. Really, it's a part of organizing. I've given hundreds of concerts carrying the message of hope, peace, justice, environment, and workers' rights. In the early 1980s, I helped found the Labor Heritage Foundation, which brings together labor leaders, artists, and activists to promote the cultural heritage of American workers through music, poetry, written works, theater, and other works of art.
0: Yeah, and obviously, you know, you are talking on the Labor Heritage Power Hour, so we have our own radio show now. And I wondered if you could talk a little bit about the impetus to form the Labor Heritage Foundation, and where, you know, that's going on almost 50 years ago now. How have things changed?
1: Yeah. Well, initially it was, you know, Joe Glazer was teaching a class at the National Labor College on labor music, and he would often bring in guests, sometimes people like me or Saul Schneiderman, sometimes, you know, people like Pete Seeger would come in and be a guest in his class. And that was just a great class, and they ended it. No real explanation. They just cut it from the program. And so Joe and Saul and I and a few others, but mostly Joe, Saul and I, we kind of got together and said, we got to form something that can keep this going. And I came up with the name, which might have been an unfortunate name because I remember people thinking we're a foundation that gives away money.
0: to this day, Joe, I can't tell you. It's a bane of my existence. Every week I get people looking for money. I'm like, I got bad news for you.
1: It should have been like the Labor Heritage Society or something. But whatever. We were Labor Heritage Foundation, and we started continuing that, what we first called a Great Labor Song Exchange. I ran LHF out of my house at 1233 Kearney Street, Northeast DC, for a few years before we got an executive director. And then we, at the Industrial Union Department, we loaned office space to LHF for many years. But we had the two things. The first fundraising concert was held in my living room, and we had the guy who wrote the Ballad of Joe Hill, whose name is escaping me at the moment, but, you know, well-known guy. And I had a grand piano in my living room because my brother John was living with me at that house, and he played the piano. And so this guy who wrote the Ballad of Joe Hill, he came and he sat at that grand piano and he played all kinds of great songs, certainly the Ballad of Joe Hill. And he had one song that was a hit by Three Dog Night, and he played that a little bit. And So that was, the initial money. I mean, I found a lawyer who donated getting us the 501c3. The lawyer was a friend of mine, and he just agreed to do it and did it. So we got that, which is critical in terms of fundraising. And then my brother John and I put together a Labor Heritage Foundation songbook. And John, he hand wrote all the musical, notation. All of that was by hand. And Kim Keller did all the graphic artwork. And we sold that book and raised a little bit of money that way. So that was really kind of how we got the start. But, it then became quickly apparent that song was a limiting factor. So we changed it to the Great Labor Arts Exchange. And that attracted people from the theater world, like Elise Bryant, who was at theater at the University of Michigan, poets, people who made murals and quilts and jewelry and told stories, and just all different kinds of art forms started to, get cultivated at the Great Labor Arts Exchange. There's a big difference between then and now. And it's a huge kudos to you and Elise and others. LHF is, I mean, like you say, we got a radio station now. We got the film festival, which you created now, and other projects like Saul's Labor Monuments project. And it's just gone leaps and bounds further than when we first started it, which is great. It's how things should happen and evolve. And it's very gratifying to me to see what you and Elise have done.
0: Well, I think back to that little kid on the picket line in the cold, during a strike with his dad, and seeing it's such a strong image to me, Joe, of the confluence of a real life struggle with real consequences, bread and butter, on the table, people's lives and careers at stake. And then, music and solidarity, and it really it's a thread that weaves, I think, throughout your book, right?
1: Oh, yeah, absolutely. And even the, our social life revolved around Local 1104, steelworker Local 1104 in Lorain, which my father was a founder of. But all of the, the summer picnics, the softball games, the holiday parties, everything that went on at that local, we were there. It was a part of our upbringing and our family, which was very moving and important to me growing up.
0: So I think it's interesting because I think that, a lot of people know you through your labor arts work, but of course your career has, I would argue, really been mostly as an organizer. And I don't mean to draw a distinction because I think for you they're not even two sides of a coin. It's all, together. But I think that in the movement it does tend to be seen as separate things, right?
1: Yes, it does. And that always troubled me. I tell the story in the book about when Elmer Chaddick, who sadly passed away a few days ago, who was a mentor to me and a great friend of mine, but he wanted to make me organizing director. We had a great organizing director, Harold McIver, but he was retiring. And he called me in. He said, "We'd like you to take that job. There's one thing. You need to put the guitar away. That's not the image we want of our leaders." And I said to him, "I can't do that.
0: Ha.
1: It's just too central to who I am and what I'm about." And so I left the office without getting this really good promotion. But it took him about a month, and I don't know if he just couldn't find anybody to take the job or what. But he called me back in and said, "Well, okay, I understand." And so I got the job anyway. But yes, it is viewed as separate. And that's something that I certainly have worked hard to dispel, that distinction. And LHF does a lot to dispel that distinction.
0: Do you think that it's because, and I don't think this is unique to the labor movement, right? I mean, is it because the arts are seen as secondary, not as serious? I mean, what's your thought, both specifically in the labor movement and maybe even, more broadly in the society as a whole?
1: Yeah, I think it's viewed as superfluous, like you say, secondary, not core to what the union is about. The union is about collective bargaining, political action, and organizing. But collective bargaining and political action, actually, more so than even organizing. And that's unfortunate. It limits labor's scope and reach. But I think that's what they just saw it as. I remember when it was shortly after John Sweeney got elected president. I won't name the guy, but the president of a affiliated union wrote a letter to Sweeney complaining about me and saying it was inappropriate for an officer. I was at that point secretary treasurer of the industrial division. Inappropriate for an officer to play in a rock band and go out singing songs. And John Sweeney called me up to his office and he said, "Look, I see he didn't CC you on this letter. So you need to know about it." And he said, "This is a really small-minded guy, and I just want you to know I don't share his opinion." That was John Sweeney, and I wrote a letter to that president and said, "I use my music to build the movement." He never responded. He just in his mind, just like, that's not what we're about.
0: But there are so many stories. I mean, in these, you interweave these. These are not three different, you're using the three roads metaphor. They're not three different roads. They're really more like interweaving pathways through your life, through the history of the last 50, 60 years. And there are, and again, we'll come back and we'll explore more of these in future interviews. But, I think I would argue, I think you argue through your book, through your work, that your art and art in general has often played an integral role in either moving struggles forwards and sometimes winning struggles, right?
1: Yeah, absolutely. I tell the two stories. One is the Alma, Georgia meatpacking plant story. I got sent down there. Alma, Georgia is very rural, a couple hours south of Atlanta, a couple hours north of Tallahassee. There's not much there. The Okefenokee Swamp is there, but other than that, there's not a whole lot there. There's this meatpacking plant. The whole place is very racially divided, the town, the plant. And so we had to, there had been attempts to organize it before that failed. So we had a lot to overcome. And I had remembered from the Great Labor Arts Exchange a song written by Paul McKenna, an SEIU guy out in Oregon, who has written hundreds of amazing songs.
0: Still writing them, still writing them.
1: He's still writing them, yes. And so I remembered his song called The Union Buster that pokes fun at the Union Buster. Now, the reason this is important is the plant had a practice where you could bring in your favorite cassette tape, anybody could, and put it in and it would play through the whole system. So I got the guitar out and I got the committee together, black and white, and together we recorded the song that goes, "Well, now let me introduce myself. Jack Shyster is my name. I'm a management consultant. Union busting is my game. I'm a master of the con job, an expert at the hoax. And I make my living stealing bread from the mouths of working folks. Oh, I am a union buster, the boss's trusty aide. Help keep their employees overworked and underpaid." So they put that in this, and there are more verses. But they put that in the system when the union buster from Atlanta, a very slick guy, came and he came undone for the first time. He never even spoke. He used to just walk up and down the kill floors and stuff, and he would exude power and fear.
0: I think you write about in the book how he would just sort of stand over people to intimidate them, right? And he was a white guy. He was a white guy. It was a interracial, but a lot of African Americans, I think.
1: He's a white guy, three-piece suit. But when they saw him, they put that in, and he's, where'd that come from? Who did that? They realized for the first time that they have some power, and they were able to pierce his veil of invincibility. Now, lesson here is that the action is in the reaction, and we knew they were going to take away the right to use that system. So everybody was primed for the next day. They sang the song from their workstations, and then they outlawed singing. So then they hummed it, and then they whistled it. And for a full week, that little song gave them power. And so then the question is, well, what kind of power might we have with a real union? So the song was an integral part of breaking through the racial barrier and demonstrating the power of the union. So that was using the song as a tool in an organizing campaign. The other quick story I'll share is over in Mississippi, I lived in Tupelo for 3 years organizing unions in Northeast Mississippi, and I saw an ad for the Iuka Mississippi Bluegrass Festival. I entered it, and it had a contest. I won first prize singing, which was $300, but I won first prize singing Union Made, John Henry, Dark as a Dungeon, 16 Tons. And the MCs was this couple, Buddy and Kay Bain. And they had an early morning, I'm talking like 5 in the morning TV program that a lot of shift workers watched because they're up eating breakfast that early. And they said, "We want you to come on our show. You can't sing union songs, but we want you to sing your work songs." So I did. And what that resulted in is, I'd be out house calling at night, and it's very hard to get in people's front door. And a bunch of people would say, "Oh, we saw you on Buddy and Kay Bain. Come on in." So again, it was the music that made house calling a lot better for me.
0: Just real quick to go back to the Tupelo story. What fascinated me about that was, first of all, the incredible creativeness in terms of, that step by step by step to have a whole thing on that. But also that, my guess is if you try to get all those folks to come to a union meeting, it'd be a lift, right? Or to sign union cards, it'd be a lift. But this sounds like something that no matter how you might feel about the union, this is just messing with the boss. This sounds like fun, right?
1: Absolutely. It really was. And it did draw people into the union. One of the couples that I house called, the woman worked in a furniture plant that I was trying to organize, and the husband stayed home and ran the farm. When I first knocked on their door, they had not seen the Buddy and Kay Bain show. And the guy said, "Well, if you're," I said, "I'm here to talk about the union. Is Pam around?" And he said, "Well, if you're here to talk about the union, here's what you're going to meet." And he points to the gun rack that was right by the front door. And then I saw next to the gun rack, leaning up against it, a guitar. So I immediately shifted the conversation and said, "Hey, I see you play guitar. I got mine in the car." And he said, "Oh, well, why don't you go get it?" And he invited me in, and he and Pam sat down and jammed with me. And I stayed friends with them for a very long time, and they became good union people.
0: You wound up playing with John Denver. You got to tell that
1: Oh,
0: story. It's a very
1: yes.
0: funny story.
1: So I went out there at the time. I was field director for something called the OSHA Environmental Network, which was the first, it was sponsored by the Industrial Union Department, but was the first national labor environmental coalition. And so I went to Denver as a guest of the Sierra Club, and they were involved in the OSHA Environmental Network, and they were having their big, what they called an international assembly in Aspen. And I went out for that. And the head of the Sierra Club, Mike McCloskey at the time, he knew I played and sang, and they had arranged for John Denver to do a concert for the, or like 2,000 people there from around the world. And so he asked John Denver, he said, "Look, we got this guy, Joe Uline, he's pretty good. He sings labor songs." And John Denver, you know, most musicians in hearing that would kind of freak out because for all they know, I suck and I would hurt their show. You
0: And
1: know.
0: Denver was pretty, but what year was this? I mean, he was pretty big at the time, yeah?
1: Oh, he was huge. This was, you know, 82, I think. Something like that. So yeah, he was huge. But he said, "Oh yeah, he's welcome and have him join us." And so the guy took me over to him and he introduced us and he said, "Yeah, we can get you a guitar." And so I'm up there singing songs that I'd never sung before. Of course, heard, you know, "Rocky Mountain High," all of John Denver's hits. And I'm, you know, playing and singing. And then he turns to me live on stage, says, "Well, let's do some of your songs, Joe." So, and he had a trio backing him. And I said, "Okay." And we started doing, you know, "Union Maid" and other labor songs. And they were right there with me, singing the union songs, and it was quite an experience. I have a cassette tape somewhere of it, and a photo which is in the book. So I have proof that it happened.
0: Well, I tell you what, you get that cassette tape to me. Let's get that digitized. We got to put a snatch of that in there. I would love to hear that.
1: Yeah, I will look for it.
0: Well, Joe Uline, always a pleasure to catch up with you. Can't wait till the next time, and best of luck with your book tour.
1: Thank you. Thank you. And thank you for having me.

0: This is the Labor Heritage Power Hour, and that was our brother Joe Uihlein, author of Three Roads, Labor, Music, Ecology, and co-founder of the Labor Heritage Foundation. You can find details about his book and upcoming appearances at the Uihleiners and Labor Network for Sustainability websites.
1: Joe's stories remind us that workers don't just make history, they sing it, tell it, and pass it along. But too often, museums display the products while overlooking the people who made them.
0: Right, Chris. So a new permanent exhibit at the R.E. Olds Transportation Museum in Lansing, Michigan, is working to correct that. Assembled in Lansing tells the story of generations of workers and unions behind more than 25 million vehicles built in the Michigan Capitol.
1: I spoke recently with retired auto workers Mark Strolle about the museum, the exhibit, and why Lansing's labor history still matters.

0: Mark Strolley, it's great to have you here on the Labor Heritage Power Hour.
1: Well, I'm happy to be here, and thanks for having me.
0: So before we talk about the new exhibit, why don't you tell folks, what is the R.E. Olds Transportation Museum, and what story does it tell about Lansing and the automobile industry?
1: The R.E. Olds Transportation Museum is really an ode to Ransom Eli Olds, who was the founder of Oldsmobile, which until 2004, when the brand disappeared, was the oldest auto brand in the United States, surpassing Ford.
0: You have a new permanent exhibit. It's called Assembled in Lansing. Just opened up a couple months ago in June. Say I were to actually come there in person, what would I see?
1: Well, the exhibit really has four different parts to it. There's a kiosk that has videos that you can play. There's an artifact case, and then kind of the meat and potatoes of the labor history is in two parts. There's a rail that has more general history about the United States to give context to what's on the wall, which is kind of Lansing-centric, and it's a story of Lansing's labor history with regard to automobiles.
0: How central were workers and unions to the city's growth?
1: Very. Lansing is kind of known for three things. It's the state capital. And then, of course, it's had quite an auto heritage. We built over 25 million vehicles. And the other thing is we were the drop forge capital of the Midwest.
0: So why did you all decide it was important to create a permanent exhibit specifically?

0: about the people who made the vehicles. And so we saw this 250th anniversary of the United States as a good chance for us to gather some funds that were available and to do a display that would talk more about the story of the workforce that was present in Lansing.
1: No, you've hit on something that has been a big complaint of mine, because as you can imagine, when I travel, I'm always going to museums and I'm always looking for exhibits, about workers. And so often I find exactly what you're saying. There'll be, an exhibit about a particular industry, which the work was done by workers, and there will be few, if any, images or talk about the workers. So how did you decide to do that? Are there any specific stories about workers that you could share with us?
0: Well, the thing about Lansing, we're fortunate to be next door to Michigan State University. And so John Beck, who is a labor historian, he was very helpful in this project, as well as Lisa Fine, who's in the history department there and wrote a book about Rio Joe and the Lansing workforce in the before World War II. And we had folks who had that sort of historical knowledge, and we wanted to tell more stories about people. We've done other projects. There's an oral history project that resides in the Michigan State University Library, which is interviews with auto workers. And you can look that up, and there's quite a few people that we got on tape that are from my generation of auto worker who were hired in the 70s.

0: I'm wondering if there's a particular artifact or story of a worker that sort of stands out to you that you'd like to share with folks.
1: We have a picture of Cyril McGuire. He was the first African American union president in Lansing at Local 652. Now, Local 652 was the largest UAW GM local in the UAW. And his story is quite interesting about how he rose up, how he came, he was a person, I think, migrated from the South, came to Lansing, made enough friends that he was able to get elected. People recognized his leadership talents, and he wound up working for the International Union. And the picture we have has Leonard Woodcock in it with him. And he was quite a story. There's so many stories in Lansing. One of the threads is Lester Washburn. He was a guy who led the, we had a sit-down strike in Lansing. One of the threads that runs through to this exhibit, Lansing's had just about every kind of strike there is happening. And we've documented that in this exhibit, all except wildcat strikes, which there were in Lansing as well. But Lester Washburn, he was led the sit-down strike, and then on June 7th, the sheriff showed up at his house in the middle of the night. He was actually down in Detroit because he had been promoted to the International Union at the time, and arrested his wife, and that led to a general strike in Lansing, the Lansing Labor Holiday. And this is an unusual strike because general strikes don't happen much in the United States. This one was short; it lasted one day. And it was successful. They got everybody released from jail. And it showed, the power of the workers. Put their tools down that day as soon as word got around that his wife had been arrested and they were actually probably coming to arrest him. And they basically shut down the city, enlisted the help of Governor Murphy, who also played a role in the Flint sit-down strike, and they were able to get everybody out. So it was a general strike that was short and successful.
0: What do you think Lansing's labor history contributes to the larger story of America? Obviously, stories like the one you just told of a general strike, that's part of a larger story. But are there other, lessons or reflections of other things going on in the country that you think it draws out?
1: Oh, yes, because I think the thing that you really see in Lansing.

0: advancing, as you see the greater trends that occurred all through the 20th century, from the sit-down strike to the recognition of the union to the growth of the UAW to the Treaty of Detroit and auto workers entering the middle class, the role we played in World War II in building war material, and then the post-war period where there were more strikes that catapulted people into the middle class, and towns like Lansing thrived during this period, only to run into the 1980s when Reagan was elected and fired the air traffic controllers, and there was a war on labor. And we had our moment where there was a strike with replacement workers, and the UAW had to call the strike off at one of the drop forges. And all the way to how we got two new assembly plants in Lansing for the 21st century, the Blue Ribbon Committee by Mayor Hollister, and so on. So there's this, on one hand, we had strikes and we had adversarial relations. On the other hand, you saw that we could build coalitions and cooperate, sometimes with unlikely partners, to make sure that we had work in our town for, and we could continue this heritage of building vehicles.
1: Well, that raises another point that I wanted to sort of close with, which is that particularly in this country, I think folks tend to see history as something that's in a museum and that's sort of done and dusted, right? We're finished with whether it's slavery or the labor movement or whatever. Once it's in a museum, it's history with a capital H. And the best museums, in my book, are the ones that make a connection between history and today, what's happening today. And you were, I think, just sort of starting to do that. How do you see this museum or this exhibit fitting into those connections?
0: The last picture on our wall, the last panel, is of young auto workers. And the thing that we pose in that photo is that we faced challenges in the past. We faced the challenge of the transition from mass to lean production, where we lost a lot of folks. We went through a bankruptcy. And there were all these difficult things that we did in the past. But what are they going to do in the future? And, I have a lot of confidence. Because I have the opportunity still as a retiree to occasionally teach a class or meet with auto workers from this generation. And they face a big challenge with AI and smart automation here, right on the cusp of this stuff. But I have confidence that they're going to find a way to continue to build cars and continue to get, to make a strong contribution to our society as well as for themselves. I'm not naive enough to say that we're going to grow the middle class like we had it when I was growing up, but I'm here to say that we're not going away either. We're not going to be extinct like some people think. I had a 40-year career in the auto industry. When I first went down there, I did find it curious that I agree with you 100%. There were just no stories about the workers. There were stories about Ari Olds and his family. And not even the plant managers and those sorts of folks. And so I saw an opportunity. I think it'll be a resource for the community, and I'm hopeful that we'll start making connections with the schools and we'll start having kids come down and work on, I'm working on right now a guide for teachers and the docents at the museum.
1: Well, that was actually my last question, which is that, say a youngster shows up at the museum, what would you like them to take away after visiting the museum and the exhibit?
0: Well, this is where I get to the 25 million vehicles we built in Lansing. That's kind of a big number for a large, small town. And it's actually bigger than the auto industries in Australia, Sweden, or South Africa have produced. And that's only because the workforce in Lansing was that good over a long period of time, and it's generations. The other thing I hope that they can sort of take away is people don't remember how great Lansing was when it was at its peak, when the Treaty of Detroit, negotiated by Walter Reuther, got workers a much better deal in terms of their ability to buy houses, send their kids to good schools because they were paying property taxes. Now, at the same time, the other thing that they see from this exhibit, and I don't know whether we quite have got it all in yet, but the effects of deindustrialization, the effects of what happens when that, we have a graph along the bottom that shows Lansing auto worker employment from like 1930 to 2023, I think, or 24. And you can see how the various dips in the line. Lansing actually made the number one selling vehicle from 1976 to 1983. Those 8 years, the Olds Cutlass was the best-selling vehicle in the United States for six of them, and it was second place the other two. And that was a time of big prosperity as well. But since the 80s, as I said before, the line goes the wrong way. It looks like a ski slope, and that's another thing that people have to realize is that when it's the auto industry has a big multiplier effect. Every job inside the factory creates between 7 and 10 on the outside, depending on how complex the vehicle we are. That's gone. So a lot of things have disappeared that affect the quality of life. And that's the thing we've got to fight to reestablish, I think.
1: Tell folks how they would find out more about visiting the museum.
0: If you come to Lansing, Michigan, it's on Museum Drive, aptly named, downtown in the shadow of the Capitol. Just on the other side of the Grand River from the Capitol.
1: Well, Mark Strolley, it has been an absolute pleasure to find out all about this museum and the exhibit. It's definitely top of my list for when I visit Lansing.
0: Well, Chris, make sure you get a hold of me, and I would love to meet you there and give you a tour of the museum and the exhibit as well.
1: It's a day.
0: All right.

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1: I'm Rick Smith, and this is Labor History in Two. On this day in labor history, the year was 1991. That was the day that members of the Culinary Workers Union Local 226 went out on strike against the Frontier Hotel and Casino in Las Vegas. What they did not know was that the strike would last for more than 6 years, becoming one of the longest work actions in U.S. labor history. The Frontier was the second casino to open on the Vegas Strip in 1942. At the time of the strike, the Ilardi family owned the historic casino. The Ilardis were vehemently anti-union. They renovated the old facility and then reopened, refusing to sign a contract to pay its workers the same rate provided at most other Vegas casinos, claiming that the Frontier was too small to match the wages of the larger outfits. Management refused to budge from their position. In response, Local 226 members mobilized. The year before, Hattie Canty had been elected president of the local. She was a black mother of 10 children and a widow. She had worked as a hotel maid. Her leadership brought a new determination to the Culinary Workers Union. Local 226 set up 24-hour picket lines outside the Frontier. The strike was joined by Bartenders Local 165, Teamsters Local 995, the Operating Engineers Local 501, and the Carpenters Local 1780. The strike became an important moment in Vegas labor history, as other casino owners looked on, watching the labor battle unfold. The unions stood strong. The picketers demand that the owners should, quote, sell, shut down, or sign, became the call. In the end, the Ilardis decided to sell. The new ownership signed a union contract and rehired 280 striking workers. Triumphant union members cut a red ribbon at the hotel to mark their victory.
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1: For the Daily Yonder and Public News Service, this is the news from rural America. A rural Idaho county's ban on renewables could be overturned this fall as residents debate the pros and cons. Commissioner Jeff Huff was the lone dissenter when Bannock County's three-member Republican board passed a 2024 ordinance against utility-scale wind and solar. Since becoming commission chair, Huff says he'll move to repeal it and to allow nuclear power.
2: It's not good for Bannock County as a whole to say we're not going to have any energy projects in the county. And so I'm looking big picture.
1: Grain farmer Dale Lish opposes the ban.
3: I don't think that's American. I think we as private property owners ought to have a chance to do what we want within reason. You know, we love this land.
1: Last year, nearly 60% of rural areas had similar moratoriums. But the vote in Bannock County shows communities may be reevaluating the costs and benefits of clean energy. Rural Virginia is losing hospitals, with 19 closed or about to, leading to questions about where money to keep them open is being spent. Research from Forward.us says it's going to things like immigration enforcement. Felicity Rose says they found Virginia among the states suffering most as federal money is shifted away from rural providers.
4: When those close down, there's not really any other option, so people end up having to travel further for their health care.
1: Since January of last year, ICE has arrested 15,000 people in Virginia. Rose notes that many worked in health care.
4: Who have families, many of whom are citizens, who have been doing caretaking jobs.
1: It's harvest season, but some farmers and farmland owners are pivoting to meet rural conservation goals for next year's crop. Carol Boschka and her sisters rent out their land in Winnesiac County, Iowa. She says they're offering a rent break to tenants to keep 20 acres of pollinator fields and 4,500 trees and shrubs.
5: To create this windbreak on our farm for habitat for insects, birds, and mammals, and to sequester carbon.
1: About half of Midwest farmland owners rent out their land for others to farm. Owners and tenants can both get government incentives to move away from livestock and row crops and turn to more regenerative models. With cooler fall temps, the country cyclists are gearing up. Everything from a gravel grinder in Arkansas to a leaf-peeping tour of New York and recreational rides through Midwest plains. Event director Karen Geigel with South Dakota's Wheelin' to Wall says their ride gives folks an up-close look at nature on the prairies.
6: What we forget or oftentimes aren't able to observe is how vibrant that ecosystem is.
1: For the Daily Yonder and Public News Service, I'm Roz Brown. For more rural stories, visit dailyyonder.com.
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9: An injury to one is an injury to all.
10: This powerful notion is long overdue in the United States. The notion that our collective liberation is what is going to save us, that our liberation is bound up with everyone else's liberation, is an antidote to the individualist mindset that has marked American culture right from its origin. This false notion and really destructive notion that each of us are heroic individuals whose successes depend on our own actions, and that we pull ourselves up by our bootstraps and make our own destiny, never mind that we are standing on the shoulders of others or walking on the paths paved by others or using infrastructure that we have all contributed towards building. Never mind any of that. We are self-made. And of course, those are all myths.
9: That's Anali Kolhatkar. We spend the hour with her talking about her timely book, Breaking Ice: Community Defense Against State Terror and MAGA Fascism. This is Writer's Voice, compelling conversations with authors who challenge, inspire, and inform. I'm Francesca Rianna. On September 20th, 28-year-old Wilbur Rafael Garces Perez went out to work in Austin, Texas, delivering food for DoorDash. He ended up shot in the back by an ICE officer. Garces Perez is Venezuelan. His attorneys say he entered the U.S. legally, applied for asylum, and had a valid work permit. Immigration agents pursued his car, and an officer shot him after he stopped. He was taken to a hospital, then transferred into ICE custody with a bullet still lodged near his spine. His attorneys say he did not receive the medical care he needed. But what happened to Garces Perez raises questions that go far beyond one ICE encounter in Texas. What happens to constitutional protections when masked federal agents can detain people on the street? And what can ordinary people do when their neighbors are targeted by the power of the state? Those are some of the questions journalist Sonali Kolhatkar takes up in her new book, Breaking Ice. Kolhatkar is an award-winning journalist, broadcaster, and author. She's the founder, host, and executive producer of Rising Up with Sonali, and the author of several previous books, including Talking About Abolition and Rising Up. In Breaking Ice, she reports on communities across the country that have organized to defend their immigrant neighbors. They've created rapid response networks and community patrols. They've documented ICE operations with cell phones and dash cams. They've brought groceries to families afraid to leave their homes, driven children to school, and raised money for rent when a breadwinner has been detained. Kolhatkar argues that these aren't simply acts of charity. They're forms of resistance rooted in a larger idea of mutual aid and collective power. And she connects the struggle over immigration to something larger still, the rights of workers, the history of Black resistance to state violence, and the question of how democratic power is exercised from the bottom up. I spoke with Sonali Kolhatkar recently about Breaking Ice and about what these communities can teach all of us. Let's listen now. Sonali Kolhatkar, welcome to Writer's Voice.
10: Thank you so much for having me.
9: This is a terrific book with lots of wonderful stories, and I think storytelling is also part of what you say is so important in talking about Breaking Ice, Community Defense Against State Terror and MAGA Fascism. You begin Breaking Ice with immigration enforcement, but I think the question underneath the whole book seems to be much larger. Let's start with one of the big questions, and that is, who's entitled to belong? You bring up the trope, America is a land of immigrants. And yet it's a land that was based on importing people under conditions of slavery, of disempowering and taking the land of people who were here. Every new group of immigrants seems to suffer the same kind of discrimination and prejudice that the last one did until that fades away. And you yourself were born in a country where being born there, there was no birthright citizenship. You came to the U.S. on a student visa. So actually, I want to first ask you the personal question, how did your own experience of migration and belonging shape the way you approached this book?
10: Yeah, as you said, I've been a lifelong immigrant, which is kind of odd because I didn't go anywhere as an infant. I was born into a country that would never see me as a citizen. Most countries in this world have birthright citizenship. A few don't. And one of them is the United Arab Emirates. I was born in Dubai. And what I have realized over this past couple of years is that Donald Trump is seemingly trying to shape the United States in the model of the UAE, a country that doesn't have birthright citizenship, where actually the people who have full rights, who are citizens, are a small minority of the population. So it's minority rule, where there is no democracy, there is no freedom of speech, there is an exploited, very vulnerable labor population, many of whom are relegated into labor camps at the very bottom rung of the ladder. And then the sort of middle income immigrants just form the fabric of the country, but never truly belong, because at any point, if they say or do the wrong thing, can be kicked out of the country. That is the vision that Trump is promising for the United States. And that is what I left behind, very deliberately left behind. I was always uncomfortable with this notion that you could live in a country permanently as a guest and never actually feel safe. So this notion of who belongs and whether they are truly ever seen as part of a country is something that I felt very intimately, very personally my whole life. And it wasn't until 2009 that I got to be a citizen of this country. I had to sue the federal government, the Department of Homeland Security, because I was the lead plaintiff in a class action lawsuit, because I was caught in this dragnet that was the post 9/11 hysteria, racist hysteria, where George W. Bush, then president, had his government had essentially overseen thousands of people having their citizenship be delayed because of some vague notion of an FBI background check that we were all waiting to see completed, and that just never was completed. We were in limbo for years. And so me and thousands of others like me, with the help of the ACLU, sued the federal government and, you know, had to force them to give me my citizenship. So for a few glorious years, I felt like I belonged, until 2016, when I remember waking up the day after Trump's first election and feeling once again like I was in a country where maybe I wouldn't belong. So yeah, this notion of belonging is something that you would think that if you live in a country that calls itself democratic, that by definition, everybody either belongs or has the chance to belong. So this country has had a sort of national schizophrenia from the time of its origin, from the time the Constitution was written, where they've grappled between having a nation, you know, multi-tiered nation with, you know, built on white supremacy with white people on top and other people on the bottom kind of competing to get to the top, while at the same time claiming to be a country that's by and for everybody. Those two things aren't compatible. And over again, we see the terrible impacts of that incompatibility. And we're in a very low point right now.
9: You say that ICE should not be understood simply as an agency that's carrying out an extremely aggressive deportation campaign, but that you see it as the instrument of a much larger authoritarian project in which surveillance, detention, intimidation, and arbitrary state power that's used against undocumented immigrants now, and also many documented immigrants, can ultimately be turned against citizens as well. So what did you see in the course of reporting this, these two struggles, immigrant rights and democratic rights?
10: They are intimately connected. And this is something that people have a hard time, people who want desperately to believe that we live in a country where you have to have immigration laws. And so if you don't respect the immigration laws, you should be considered a criminal and kicked out. And we are a nation of laws, et cetera, et cetera. You see a lot of people kind of espousing this and what they, you know, I think are now coming to realize is that you cannot have strict immigration enforcement of the kind we're seeing, especially, and democracy. Having one leads to the erosion of the other. And by that, I mean that the machinery that Trump has set up, by its definition, is violating due process rights. The Constitution, the Supreme Court for years affirmed again and again that the Constitution applies to everybody who is on U.S. soil, not U.S. citizens, but everybody who is on U.S. soil, meaning that even an immigrant who might be arrested has the right to due process. So the minute you ask somebody if they're a citizen or not, you have violated their due process rights by asking them that as a precursor to whether they should be locked up or not. And so this configuration of the Supreme Court has decided that it's okay to racially profile people in the course of immigration enforcement, because in Justice Kavanaugh's naive consideration, if they find out you're a citizen after they've detained you, they will simply let you go. Of course, we've seen case after case after case in the past few months prove him wrong. And so this idea that we can have harsh immigration enforcement while preserving democracy is a naive notion. We are seeing today a militia that is better funded than most armies in the world that is aimed squarely internally at us, we the people. And we should be asking ourselves why, when about an estimated 4% of the country's population is undocumented, why we have spent so much money on a militia to root out, detain, and deport 4% of the population. That is a small number. And we have stripped away food stamps and Medicaid and claimed there is no money for Medicare for All in order to do so. And that's because it's not really about 4% of the population. It's about a much larger percentage of the population. It's not just people without papers or people who might have committed a crime in their past and now are seeking to become citizens. It's about anybody who is not part of the MAGA agenda and anybody who's a person of color. And so this is a reshaping of the demographics of the country. It is an attempt to turn back the clock from 2000. And I trace the current chapter of immigration enforcement we're in to about 25 years ago. Obviously, it goes back to the origins of this country, but the latest chapter goes back to 25 years ago when the notion of immigrants as potential terrorists in waiting emerged from the post 9/11 racist hysteria. And so, yeah, I think that it's really, really important for us to question that, because right before the September 11th attacks, we got the results of the 2000 census showing the largest jump in foreign-born population in the United States in history. And that caused a lot of panic. And they've been trying to turn back the clock on that for 25 years. And it's kind of too late. But that's what they are fighting against, the brownification of the country.
9: Say a little bit more, just briefly, about that. Why is it too late? What's different about this now in terms of creating the kind of heft of pushback that can succeed?
10: So, you know, the United States has gone back and forth in being a country that's friendly to immigrants and not being a country friendly to immigrants. So in moments when the United States had a little bit more orderliness in its immigration process than it does now, when some more doors were open than are now, people came looking for a better life. People like me, people like, you know, healthcare workers and nurses, physicians and doctors who were trained in other countries without being saddled by medical debt and came to the United States to share their medical talents with us, right? We have a shortage of doctors because it's so expensive to go to medical school here in the United States. And so we don't have as many native-born doctors. And so we have people from other countries who have been trained maybe in Europe or in their home countries. And then they want decent salaries because doctors get paid well here. And so they come here and we benefit from that, right? So we've had this country, we've had the doors of the country propped open a little bit over the course of its history, enough to immigrants, where immigrants have become enmeshed in our fabric. And nowhere is that more apparent than cities like LA, where I live, or Chicago or New York. But actually, it's becoming that way and has become that way even in rural America, in Maine, in Minnesota, in Georgia, in North Carolina. Immigrants are so deeply enmeshed into the fabric of the United States that today tacos are as American as hamburgers. And you have so many multi-generational mixed status families in Florida and California, right? Where you have children who are US citizens, aunts and uncles, mothers and grandfathers who might be green card holders or even all the way undocumented because just never bothered, you know, putting in the paperwork, etc. And these mixed status families will be torn apart. And, you know, Trump's goal is to tear them apart. You have enough immigrants here now where plenty of white Americans and US citizens are falling in love with and marrying non-white immigrants, right? Like my husband did with me. And our children are mixed race, you know? So that brownification is seeping in from our veins into the land here. And, you know, the notion of who is white and who is not is also deeply difficult to define. There are plenty of Arabs whose skin tone might be lighter than yours, and plenty of Latinos as well, white Latinos. You wouldn't know they were Latino till you heard their name or maybe heard them speak. So are they white? Are they not white? Do they belong? Do they not belong? And so there's no clear lines that we can draw anymore. And to have this immigration enforcement, this machinery, this ugly, harsh machinery go after a part of the population that is so deeply embedded into the fabric of the United States is resulting in a ripping of the entire fabric of the country, right? We are literally cutting off our nose to spite our face.
9: Absolutely. In fact, one reason why people are talking more about Social Security going bankrupt now is because there's such a drop-off in contributions to the Social Security Fund because so many immigrants have been deported. But I want to move on to some of the wonderful examples that you give in your book. One is Leonardo Martinez. ICE agents rammed his truck, arrested him while he was documenting their activity, but his dash cam footage contradicted the agent's version of what happened. What does his story tell us about why ordinary people armed with cell phones, cameras, and reliable information have become so important in confronting the state's power here?
10: Leonardo is such a fantastic example of what people realized over the past year they needed to do, which was our own government is turning on us with weapons and violating our rights. Who do we turn to if our government is hurting us? Local law enforcement, even if they weren't cooperating with ICE, weren't coming to our rescue. Well, that's a whole other story. They're part of the project of enforcement. City officials had their hands tied, really couldn't do very much about federal thugs coming in, masked agents coming in. And so people really came to the realization, nobody is coming to save us from this machinery. We have to do it ourselves. And so people organized, they banded together in very inspiring ways, in stories that really didn't make it into the headlines of our newspapers. They were told in bits and pieces and in you know, isolated incidents. And my goal with this book was to show the pattern, to show the bigger picture that this was happening all over the country. So Leonardo is in Ventura County, which is in Central California, just north of Los Angeles. And it's not very highly, you know, it's not very densely populated like LA. It is also immigrant heavy, however. And he and his, you know, just fellow citizens organized. They got together in groups. They realized their neighbors, their friends were getting carted off. And they came up with, you know, ideas on how to confront nonviolently ICE agents. You know, they're not stupid. They're not going to confront armed men and women, mostly men. So they set up patrols, community patrols, where they would keep track of where ICE agents were staging operations and would follow them and would videotape them and came up with you know, phone trees on if something happened to one of them, everybody would get alerted. You know, they had dash cams installed because if they weren't able to videotape, the cameras would capture. They were so smart and have been so smart about keeping track of what ICE agents were doing and then alerting their fellow residents. There's ICE around, stay at home. Something similar was playing out in LA where with bullhorns, when ICE agents showed up, people would, community activists would make loud announcements. If you are vulnerable, do not leave your home, go back into your home right now and close the door, lock the door. If you are not vulnerable, join us as we stand shoulder to shoulder, arms held with one another, and basically yell at these men and tell them to, you know, F off, tell them to go away. And it largely worked. It worked more often than I think we realized, knowing that they were being watched, and not just watched, but recorded, and having their license plates, their faces, their tactics videotaped and posted instantly to social media, really deterred them. So Leonardo, who's a U.S. citizen, was arrested. They claimed that he resisted and beat them up or fought back or whatever. None of that happened. They roughed him up. He had the wherewithal to insist on being taken to the hospital on his way to being taken to the detention center so that there would be some documentation of what was done to him. While he was being taken, his community stepped into action, mobilized, plastered social media with video and evidence of what had been done to him. And there was a huge to-do. He was taken all the way down to Los Angeles to the detention center. So a couple of hours drive. Was in for a few hours. They took him to a different place where immigrants were being held and eventually were forced to let him go. Now, by the way, federal investigators in a story that hasn't been, I didn't get a chance to tell in the book because it was more recent, federal investigators have targeted Leonardo Martinez, claiming that he is, you know, a potential terrorist kind of thing, him and his fellow activists. So they've gone, and they couldn't get him that way, so they've gone another way to get him. But he and his fellow activists were very, very effective last year in staving off ICE terror.
9: That's a great story. You talk about this concept of which he is such a good example as community defense. But what struck me was that so much of it looks less like confrontation than ordinary acts of care, like groceries for a family whose breadwinner has been detained, rent money, childcare, rides to school, or the doctor. Why do you consider that kind of mutual aid part of the resistance itself rather than simply humanitarian assistance after the fact?
10: I think this notion that we depend on one another is an incredibly powerful notion. Because people realized nobody was coming to save them, they banded together. And I think in many parts of the country, people reactivated networks that had formed during the first Trump administration, during the COVID pandemic, during the 2020 racial justice uprising, during the kind of, like, for example, where I live, when we had the Eaton fire in Altadena, people came together and had like mutual aid networks built up. And so people reactivated existing networks, expanded them, strengthened them, and realized that they could move faster than government aid could, local government aid, for example, right? So in the wake of ICE raids, if families were left behind with, you know, main breadwinners were detained, and you had another spouse who was too scared to go out to work lest he or she be detained as well, and you had kids who needed to go to school, these would be families in absolute crisis. And so neighbors were coming together and helping out, crowdfunding for groceries, taking kids to school. This happened a lot in Minneapolis, and realizing that this family is part of our community, and if we don't stand up for them, nobody will. And we stand up for them because tomorrow they will stand up for us. And this powerful notion is long overdue in the United States. The notion that our collective liberation is what is going to save us, that our liberation is bound up with everyone else's liberation, is an antidote to the individualist mindset that has marked American culture right from its origin, this false notion and really destructive notion that each of us are heroic individuals whose successes depend on our own actions, and that we pull ourselves up by our bootstraps and make our own destiny, never mind that we are standing on the shoulders of others or walking on the paths paved by others or using infrastructure that we have all contributed towards building. Never mind any of that. We are self-made. And of course, those are all myths, myths that confirm or that keep, you know, building up this notion that capitalism is the way that everybody's going to be free and happy just by being selfish. It's, of course, the other way around. We have strength in numbers. When we live in communities that are deeply enmeshed, where when you tear one of us out of that community, the whole community is, you know, upset and will do what it needs to do to restore harmony. That's where our strength lies. And we have some aspects of that still in the country, right? We all pay into funds to have our children educated, right? Public schools, libraries. We understand that our collective resources help one another. But we also have so many other things we don't have, like Medicare for all. Like, we're all supposed to like figure out how to pay out of for our own care when we might be struck with cancer. If we don't have a job that offers us employee healthcare, we're out of luck. Like, that notion that you're, you know, looking out for yourself and no one's coming to help you has resulted in far too many Americans suffering and dying over the years. And so, yeah, I think this idea that mutual aid is part of how we resist attacks from the government, that is part of community defense. I hope this culture continues, spreads, seeps out into this desire to see our resources, us sharing our resources for everybody, because we all benefit when we help one another, right? We don't just live in a country where just one person like Elon Musk or whatever benefits.
9: And he benefits from all the rest of us.
10: Yes.
9: You know, there's also another wonderful story that shows how solidarity can build surprising connections. There's a story from the aftermath of the Eaton fire when a MAGA supporter ended up working alongside socialists, democratic socialists, I assume, and immigrant rights activists who were helping their neighbors. Tell us about that experience and what it suggested to you about how solidarity can be created to bridge political divides.
10: Yeah, so that was in the interview I did with Pablo Alvarado, who is one of the leaders of the National Day Labor Organizing Network. And just a couple of miles from where I live and where the Eaton fire devastated and destroyed the community of Altadena is the Pasadena Job Center. The Pasadena Job Center is a project of the National Day Labor Organizing Network, and it's a place, a safe space where workers, whether they're documented or not, can get freelance gigs, right? Like small construction jobs or landscaping or whatever. With the help of the National Day Labor Organizing Network, they have a base wage level and are there to mediate in case employers decide to screw over workers. And so it's a way for, instead of standing at the street corner or on the Home Depot parking lot, you can go to the Pasadena Job Center and get jobs through there. And individuals looking to hire workers can go to the Pasadena Job Center and hire, you know, a worker for the day to come and build a fence around your yard. And everybody agrees to the wage, and it's safety for everybody. It also ensures quality skills. So what happened when the Eaton fire devastated Altadena was these workers were, it was early 2025. The Trump administration was coming in. They knew they were going to get attacked by ICE because he promised that. They also had many of them lost jobs because many of the people employing them had lost homes. Some of them had lost their own homes as well. And so these workers immediately decided to put their talents to use, their skills to use, and said, there's this huge need right here near where we live, where people are, you know, pushing through the rubble, have trees downed all into their yards. And the city can't move fast enough. We have chainsaws and trucks, and why don't we help? And so the Day Labor Network mobilized their workers and then put out a call for volunteers saying, we will train you if you come and help us clear the streets, clear people's backyards. And it happened in my own yard. We saw these trucks in my neighborhood. And they were young people, some of them like young white people who had driven in from Santa Monica. They were wearing masks. They had, you know, pitchforks and shovels and garbage bags and gloves. And they were going around neighbors asking, do you need your yard cleaned? Because the winds were still rushing. And we were all terrified that these downed trees would catch on fire and the existing homes would be burned. And so I remember saying yes, because I was like trying to figure out how to get my yard cleaned. But we were all had evacuated. And so this group of young people who had been trained by the Day Labor Organizing Network came in within like a half an hour, completely cleared out my yard so professionally. And, you know, Pablo tells a story of how he and others were clearing out like a public park area in Pasadena. And yeah, the story where after they were done, the MAGA hat wearing guy was hugging him and they were hanging out with the socialists and they were all realizing their common humanity. Now, I don't want to be naive to suggest that, you know, if we were all to sort of sit down and talk to one another, that we could have a better understanding. But there are people who can be won over, because over the past year and a half, I think a lot of Americans are realizing, in spite of this mass deportation effort, they were promised mass deportations would result in a better life for them, because somehow magically wages would go up and they would be able to afford groceries. And they're realizing not only has that not happened, the opposite has happened. Actually, things have gotten harder. There was just a study by the ACLU and AFL-CIO showing that mass deportations have resulted in more depressed wages, because companies have not turned to native-born Americans to offer jobs at higher wages. They've simply closed up shop. Construction companies have simply closed up shop and moved away. And Americans are suffering even more now. So I think there is, if we can start really talking to one another, bringing ourselves, you know, bringing people into the fold, we are seeing the sea change. Public opinion has shifted dramatically on immigration enforcement, completely shifted. And so, yeah, there's some potential there, I hope, for us to find our common humanity.
9: Sonali Kolhatkar, stay tuned for more of our conversation about breaking ice after the break. Let's

Everyone Comes From Somewhere by singer-songwriter Don Arbor. I'm Francesca Rhiannon. Go to writersvoice.net to listen again, like, and subscribe to the podcast. Let's get back to my conversation with Sonali Kolhatkar about her book, Breaking Ice. You mentioned labor, and your book shifts at a certain point to expands from immigrant rights into labor rights. Christine Neumann-Ortiz talks about A Day Without Immigrants and Workers, which I remember well. That was a national kind of strike to make clear how dependent we are on immigrants in our communities. And David Huerta, who is with SEIU, I believe, makes the point that immigrants are workers first and immigrants second. And just today, the Hyundai battery plant workers who were caught up in this raid, the South Korean workers, have sued the U.S. government for a slew of harms, as we're talking today. What do these stories reveal about the relationship between immigration enforcement and the vulnerability of workers in general? And what

0: Massive response in LA. LA is an organized labor town. We have, union teachers, union, writers and actors and directors in Hollywood. We have union members who are, our janitorial workers are unionized, grocery workers unionized. And so what happened was that the day after he was arrested, a massive outpouring, a huge a showing of immigrant, sorry, of union workers happened in downtown LA. I was there. I took my camera and interviewed people. And then a few days later, Huerta was released. And a few months after that, I had the chance to speak with him at Netroots Nation in New Orleans about his experience. And he made one really important point, which is that this is the great civil rights issue of our time, that immigrant rights are the civil rights issue of our time. And I'm so glad that he put it in those terms. It's not just that immigrants are workers first and foremost. Immigrants are humans first and foremost, right? We are just humans. And I have to keep bringing this idea up because it's so important. I didn't come up with the idea, but it's an important reminder that borders are imaginary and people are real. Borders are imaginary. People are real. Your rights don't magically become your being doesn't magically become less vulnerable or more inviting of harm when you step on one side of the border or another, which shouldn't be that way, right? On these arbitrary lines that have been drawn on maps. And so I think it's very important for us to realize that this country needs immigrants actually more than immigrants need us, right? We rely on immigrants for so much. We rely on immigrant labor for construction, agriculture, healthcare, etc., and on and on and on. Home healthcare. We have a population that's aging, that is living longer than ever. And who is there to take care of them? Home healthcare workers, nursing home workers, disproportionately immigrant. They're doing the difficult work of elder care. They're doing the really difficult work of childcare. Childcare workers, disproportionately immigrant women of color, right? And so when you create a situation where this immigrant labor class is vulnerable, them living in fear doesn't make it good for all of us. It actually hurts all of us because if we can't count on them having their rights, then all our rights are in jeopardy. And so, especially to those people who say the nativist, who say immigrants' labor depresses wages, immigrants aren't setting wage scales. Corporations are depressing wages. Immigrants aren't saying, oh, no, please don't pay me $17 an hour. I'm an immigrant. I'll take $5 an hour. They're not the ones saying that. So if you're worried about wages being depressed by immigrants, let's all work together to raise the minimum wage. Why is that not something that you're more interested in, right? And so we have to keep making those arguments that immigrant workers aren't taking the jobs for lower wages because they'd like to be paid less and they're, just waiting to bring all their family over to like take over your jobs and work for less. They're working for less because corporations are paying less. And corporations are paying less because they can pay less because no one's making them pay more. But we live in a democracy, supposedly. So let's force them to pay more and let's pay everybody more, regardless of their immigration status. Let's respect everybody's rights, regardless of their immigration status. And we'll see that we live in a better country overall.
1: Another link that you make in the book Breaking Ice, Sonali Kolhatkar, is the link to Black freedom struggles as well. We can certainly think of how Minneapolis in 2020, the George Floyd protests, set up the kind of mutual aid networks and networks of connection, solidarity, that later became so important in the pushback against ICE this past year in Minneapolis. Yahuru Williams connects Minneapolis in 2026 with Minneapolis after George

0: Floyd. And Robin D.G. Kelly, in your book, argues that some white Americans are now encountering forms of state oppression that Black and brown communities have been warning about for generations. I mean, I just heard somebody the other day say on radio, a Black voting activist who said, in response to a question about ICE at the polls, or basically the repressive forces of the state at the polls, she said, well, you know, that's nothing new for us when we went to the polls. What can the immigrant rights movement learn from Black struggles against policing and state violence? And do you see the possibility of these experiences actually becoming the basis for a deeper multiracial solidarity?
1: This is, I think, one of my most important points that I want to make in this book. The book that I wrote before, or put together before this one, was talking about abolition, A Police-Free World as Possible, which was a collection of interviews with abolitionists, mostly Black abolitionists, but not entirely. And when I say abolitionist, I think it's important to define that, because not everybody understands what that word means, because we associate that word with the abolition of slavery. And, you know, you can say, well, slavery is over. Many people have pointed out over the years, Angela Davis, Ruth Wilson Gilmore, et cetera, that our system of criminal justice is just an extension of slavery. Our prison industrial complex is just a new architecture of mass enslavement. And they're right. We allow the Constitution to be violated if you are somebody who's, you know, been charged with a felony and convicted of a felony and have served prison time. And you, it's okay to pay you less than minimum wage in when you're behind bars. It's essentially slave labor. And the reason why all of this is important and relevant in a book about immigration is because the enforcement mechanism that feeds the criminal justice system and feeds the prison industrial complex is policing. And policing is, you know, seen by many abolitionists as the enforcers of racial capitalism in a system where you have haves and have-nots, which is what capitalism is. Capitalism is not one where everybody benefits. It's only a few people rise to the top at the expense of the rest. Well, the rest is usually disproportionately people of color, because we never truly addressed the origins of this nation built on stolen lands by stolen hands, right? To quote my friends at the Bliss Collective, who use that wonderful terminology. And so we have these systemic differences baked into our economy. Police enforce them along racial lines, enforce racial capitalism, feed our prisons with disproportionately Black and brown people. And the abolition of that system is something that a lot of people have worked towards. And how to abolish that system? They have a very clear, elegant solution. We have to take money out of policing, because policing costs a lot of money. It eats up something like a quarter to a third of most city budgets. Take it out of the things that keep us, you know, that endanger us, and put them into the things that actually address the committing of crimes, which is inequality. How do you reduce inequality? You make sure people have access to affordable housing and healthcare and food and shelter and all those basic things, right? Job training and, you know, college education, etc. So that divesting from police and investing in the things that truly keep us safe was essentially the message of defund the police, which is essentially an abolitionist framework. You can apply that exact same logic, and the Black abolitionists in Breaking ICE do, to the ICE enforcement. Because what we have done is we have, as a country, through the so-called One Big Beautiful Bill, taken money out of Medicaid and food stamps and the things that actually helped people stay alive and you know, live day to day. And we've put it into enforcement of essentially, you know, racial capitalism again. Because ICE isn't going after wealthy people. I mean, it's going after a few, you know, like the Venezuelan fiance of a Trump supporter, but by and large, it's low-income people and low-income people of color. And so, and we're, what we give up to have that enforcement is we give up, you know, millions of people kicked off of food stamps, millions of people about to be kicked off of Medicaid. And so an abolitionist framework applied to the federal government's ICE enforcement says, take money out of the things that keep us unsafe, like ICE, and put them into the things that help us thrive. And then you can go even further, right? There's been the rallying cry of the anti-war movement for years, money for schools, not for war. That is actually an abolitionist sentiment. Take money out of US militarism. How much of our budget, our federal budget, that's our tax dollars, goes toward sustaining the US military so that we fight wars abroad, destabilize other countries so that people from those other countries come here looking for a better life, and then we pour money into ICE to oppress them and send them back? Why? What a useless waste of our resources, right? What if we took the money out of US military, out of ICE, out of policing in all forms, start to divert that away from those structures into Medicare for all, into public higher education, into expanding affordable housing and cooperative housing and public housing, into all of the things that would actually keep us safe. We would see crime drop. We would see levels of immigration drop. We would see wages go up. We would have no worries about how to pay for healthcare emergencies. We would start to thrive. And I'm simplifying it. It wouldn't just be this magic bullet, but it would take time. But that's the direction we have to start going in. And so that's why, in talking to Black abolitionists who have been on the front lines, who have been on the worst receiving ends of racial capitalism and the enforcement mechanisms to keep some people oppressed at the expense of other people, they have so much wisdom to offer us for how we start thinking about reversing this horrible place that we've ended up in. Because if we don't have a vision for the future we want, how do we know how to get out of this, right? We need something to aim for. How do we, we hear people saying another world is possible. Okay, well, what's the path to, what is that other world we want? This is the other world we want, where we divest from these structures of disempowerment and enforcement and violence, and into the things that help us all thrive.
0: My final question is part of how we get there. What are the paths? You're describing in this book, Breaking Ice, Sonali Kolhatkar, really a bottom-up movement of self-organizing. Many people are also working an inside game, what they would talk about. For example, Dr. Abdul El-Sayed, Sora Mamdani, many people who are going into electoral politics to try to enact the kinds of policies that you've just been talking about or working toward them. And yet the book is deeply skeptical about relying too much on our electoral system in order to do that. First of all, why? And second of all, what else is necessary in our work within elections to make sure that our demands just don't get trivialized away?
1: I mean, I don't want to undermine our electoral system. I want us to be deeply skeptical of politicians and people who we elect. We need to change the dynamic between elected officials and us. Right now, we have culturally approached elections as popularity contests. Who do I like most that I can get behind? That is the wrong approach. The dynamic should be, we set the agenda, and who do the politicians feel they can get most support from and earn our votes, right? They are public servants. They answer to us. So the minute somebody like Zoran Mamdani actually gets into office, it needs to be an oppositional relationship. We all need to be holding Mamdani accountable, meaning, okay, New Yorkers. He's seen as the people's mayor because so much of what he says is resonates with so many of us, and so much of what he's doing is resonant because he came from movements, right? So New York City, so his constituents need to hold him accountable. I'm a little bit disturbed by just how excited people continue to be. Okay, he's in office now. You can stop with putting him up on a pedestal. Is he fulfilling the promises that he made? Yes and no. He is fulfilling some promises. He's kind of backtracked a few others in the mind, but not too many. And so hopefully they're holding him accountable. And we need to do that as well. I mean, Abdul El-Sayed, wonderfully charismatic. I am deeply disturbed by the fact that he has doubled down on calling himself a capitalist. I'm a capitalist, he says. And I'm like, that's not reading the room, in my opinion. And so I'm very skeptical of that. But I'm really glad that he is very strong on Israel and Palestine, and he is a Medicare for all proponent, right? Like, those two things are critical. So he's like for a regulated capitalism. I'm like, fine, okay, but like, I don't, it rubs me the wrong way, right? Like, I'm not excited about a politician who proudly proclaims that they're capitalist, but other people might be, and that's fair. So I think we need to see electoral politics as, which is what it is. It's a tool to keep our democracy alive. How do we use that tool? We have to use it wisely. So every step of the way, we have to say, this is what we want from our democracy. Which candidate is most likely to deliver? And from that, we will pick the person who is most likely to deliver and do it conditionally. Instead of seeing elections as popularity contests, we have to see them as job interviews. Here's a person who is doing a job interview, and if we choose them, they're on probation for 4 years, and we're going to review their job every 4 years. And if they did not do what we elected them to do, kick them out and bring somebody else who will do the job right. And if we change our mindset about how we see politicians, and by that I mean enough with the I'm with her, I'm with him language and mentality, that's deeply destructive. It's very disempowering. It says to the politicians, you know, we need you more than you need us. No, they need us, right? They work for us. So instead of saying I'm with her or whoever, we have to have politicians feel vulnerable enough to say, no, I'm with this group of, I'm with this mentality. I'm with this agenda, right? This is what I stand for. I'm with the Medicare for all people. I'm with the people who want to see an end to wars. I'm with the people who want to tax the rich. That's when we have a healthy democracy. And how we do that is by keeping our movements strong during, before, and after elections, and never caving to getting behind a politician. The politician needs to get behind us. So I think that that's really, really important. So the minute you have somebody, you know, who is a democratic socialist get into office, it's not like, oh, we have a man or woman on the inside. No. Now that person works for us. We hope they'll do what we trained them to do if they came from our movements. If they don't, they might have their reasons for not. It's irrelevant. If they don't, we replace them with somebody who can. And when you change that dynamic, politicians are on notice and will find that they'll actually start doing their job more often when they realize that they're working for us. How we get there is also, you know, it's important to do things like removing money out of politics, corporate money out of politics, right? Because the reason they don't answer to us often is because we've flooded our electoral system with so much money that their true bosses are super PACs and the corporations and the rich people who fund them. And so there's ways out of that, right? We have been living in a post-Citizens United world for 20 years now. How do we overturn Citizens United? Hawaii just did it. People haven't really been paying attention to that. Hawaii, we became the first state in the nation just less than a year ago to rewrite its the state charter for corporations so that they are not allowed to interfere in elections, because states get to define what a corporation is. So if the Supreme Court won't stop corporations from flooding our electoral systems with money, states can and should just redefine what corporations are. This was the innovative idea of an activist in Montana who I've interviewed on my show, and Montanans are about to vote on something very similar. Hawaii just did it through their legislative process and were able to do it faster. So there's ways for us to do this. There's a lot of hope, but we have to know about these mechanisms of restoring our democracy. And how do we know about it? Independent journalists. And so I'm going to do a shameless plug here. I do what's called solutions journalism. My solutions journalism emphasizes Hawaii's victory, doesn't emphasize the losses, because other mainstream news outlets cover the losses. And so we are awash in information of how we're losing. What about all the ways in which we're winning and can win? You know, that's why I wrote the book, to show how we won and helped save so many people from ISIS clutches. The battle isn't over. The war isn't over. That was one battle. And there are other things that we need to pay attention to. So, you know, support independent journalists, please.
0: Absolutely. And the book is Breaking Ice, Community Defense Against State Terror and MAGA Fascism. And as we go out, Sonali Kolhatkar, tell us, what is the name of your show and where can people find it?
1: Thank you so much. It is called Rising Up with Sonali. 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
0: Oh, that's great. And thanks again.
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0: 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Robert Lovato wrote the introduction. 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
1: It became real Cold War anti-communist organization, and it entered the war on terror in the same way. And now you can really see the same legacy as it attacks anti-Zionist Jews, not only Jews, but as it attacks anti-Zionist Jews and, you know, tells us that we're not Jews and calls us foreign. You can really see the consistency from its origins.
0: Scholar Amaya Gelman reflects on the Anti-Defamation League's long history of targeting the left in the United States and abroad. She describes the purported civil rights group's involvement in the Red Scare, its surveillance of left organizations, and role in branding as anti-Semitic those who criticize Israel. From the studios of KPFA in Berkeley, California, this is Against the Grain on Pacifica Radio. I'm Sasha Lilly. The Anti-Defamation League has been regarded by many liberals as a civil rights organization, fighting anti-Semitism as part of a broader progressive agenda. Amaya Gelman, author of The Anti-Defamation League and the Racial State, argues that the ADL, since its inception, has considered the left a bigger threat than the white racist right. She's founding director of the Institute for the Critical Study of Zionism. Amaya, why do many liberals think of the ADL as a broadly progressive organization?
1: Well, the ADL was understood as a conservative organization for a lot of its history, partly because of its origins in a very conservative corner of the Jewish communal world. And it was aligned with conservative forces all the way through the 80s, and it still is, of course. But something happened in the, I would say, between the 1950s and the 1980s that caused a little bit of muddying and confusion. And that is the civil rights movement, in which, as many people are aware, the ADL participated in some ways. It participated in legal and sort of related advocacy to try and oppose discrimination and housing and employment. But it did not participate in the more transformational parts of the civil rights movement, the idea of like actually redistributing power, sharing power, decentering white, like white-led education, decentering white-run organizations like the ADL itself. So it's sort of perceived as an actor in the civil rights movement without any kind of attention to the way that its participation was actually conservative and protective of most arrangements of power, and particularly of capitalism, and particularly opposed to Black power, Black liberationism. That's one thing. And then in the 80s, that even though the ADL had again been identified as a conservative organization, opposing affirmative action, et cetera, and sort of adopting the kind of advocacy for Israel that we have understood as conservative for a long time, the ADL actually sort of by accident became a leader in the advocacy against what was at the time like a real scourge, a really like terrifying escalation of anti-Black and anti-immigrant and anti-queer violence. It became an advocate for hate crimes policy as a way to kind of force police to deal with these forms of violence that they were generally not interested in enforcing any kind of restrictions on or responses to. And even though the ADL was a deeply, deeply conservative organization interested in working with the Christian right, already beginning to exonerate white nationalists in many cases, it was sort of mistaken as a progressive organization because people understood opposing racism, opposing anti-queer violence, et cetera, as a form of progressivism. And that's just a problem with our own sort of limited way of talking about politics and our, like, I think many of us, you know, grow up with kind of unspecific versions of history that can really be misleading in that way. But that's the ADL's sort of trajectory and the way that it has camped out on progressive politics, even though it is a deeply, deeply conservative and anti-left organization.
0: And we'll return to this, but I wanted to ask you about an episode that you mentioned at the start of the book, which is a police raid that was done on the offices of the Anti-Defamation League in San Francisco in 1993. What did that raid reveal about the ADL, especially, I guess, for people who didn't realize its conservative nature and history that you've mentioned?
1: In 1993, the ADL published in one of its sort of reports that it often put out a piece of information about the Nation of Islam that apparently the FBI recognized as classified information. The FBI wondered, how did the ADL get its hands on this? And what else might the ADL be holding? And so the FBI raided several ADL offices, and they found not only classified FBI information, but also they found that the ADL had spied on the American Arab Anti-Discrimination Committee and other organizations in the Bay Area, as well as doing things like, you know, surveilling cars and parking lots outside a meeting and then checking sort of in unauthorized ways with connections at the Department of Motor Vehicles about like who owns this car, et cetera, sifting through trash, like really, really like espionage. And it had also bought, apparently, the files of a defunct police unit in San Francisco that had been disbanded by court order as unconstitutional. And that police unit was surveilling political organizing, countercultural organizing. And it had amassed dockets on thousands of individuals and thousands of organizations. And when it was disbanded, those files were supposed to have been destroyed, but rather than being destroyed, they ended up in the possession of the Anti-Defamation League. And the story is kind of convoluted. There are a couple of players. Their homes and storage units were also raided. One of them disappeared, absconded to the Philippines. And their relationships to law enforcement and to the ADL and to this kind of espionage, as well as to selling information to the South African government, passing information to the Israeli government, like this web was sort of woven. And it was really never fully documented, partly because the FBI's investigation seemed to sort of stop short, and partly because in the course of a lawsuit against the ADL for the espionage, the ADL claimed that it had the right to do these things as, quote unquote, a journalist, because it was publishing information and sort of findings of its investigations. And so the whole thing was sort of left, I would say, unresolved. There was the court case did come to a close. I think the ADL had to promise never to do what it said it hadn't done already ever again, and it had to pay a fine. I'm not sure that anything actually ever transpired that mattered, and certainly people were never made whole, I guess. And the whole situation was kind of swept under the rug and forgotten, as you know, like it's something that many people have not heard about, even though it was on the front page of the New York Times and so shocking at the time. But what was confusing to people about it was that the organizations that the ADL had on its list were leftist organizations and civil rights organizations. I mean, not even necessarily leftist, but actually like the ACLU, for example, was on the ADL's surveillance list. And the question was like, isn't the ADL supposed to be a civil rights organization? Isn't it supposed to be advocating for people's civil liberties? Why is it treating these organizations like enemies? And a small amount of that started to come out at the time. There were some discussions by researchers, including Chip Berlay, especially, who was a researcher of the white right, who remember it and started to sort of publish at that time their conversations with the ADL's officials who were sort of in charge of its surveillance unit, that those officials did view and had viewed the left as an enemy, in fact, as a bigger threat in many instances than the white right. And the reasoning that sort of comes out of the ADL's history is that the left, the anti-racist left, which is part of a global third world anti-colonial solidarity, was threatening to the West and to the idea that capitalism and the United States as a world leader were sort of the roots to democracy. So this was really an ideological Cold War, ideological anti-communist conceptualization of the idea, like the idea that the civil rights movement and people who were opposing state violence were actually dangerous to the United States. I mean, this is a, it's actually a pretty standard neoconservative position. But it was surprising to people because they had understood the ADL as a civil rights organization. The history actually shows that the ADL is much more closely tied to neoconservative politics than people generally understand.
0: Well, let's talk more about the history. So you mentioned briefly its origins. What were the origins of the Anti-Defamation League? Where did it come out of?
1: The Anti-Defamation League was founded in 1913. It's a period of immigration and turbulence in the formation of whatever is going to be an American identity. But also it's really at the tail end, and not even all the way at the tail end, of settlement, colonial settlement, and the westward push of the, you know, the frontier. The ADL was formed in that moment and out of that moment. The backstory is, we might think of U.S. Jewish history as kind of beginning with the Ellis Island moment, right? The arrival of Jewish immigrants from Eastern Europe who are fleeing pogroms and fleeing anti-Semitism and the violence of the Tsar. That's where so many American Jews' grandparents came from. There were 2 million Jews who arrived at that point in history. Prior to that, though, there had already been a wave of immigration in the 1800s. And that wave of Jewish immigration had come from Central Europe, what's called, you know, the German Jewish wave of immigration, even though it wasn't Germany at the time. And those Jews had already arrived in the United States. They weren't destitute. They were not Yiddish speakers. They considered themselves European, and they embraced the kind of European nationalism and like sort of colonial superiority that defined Europeanness at the time. And they were enthusiastic participants in U.S. settlement as well, which sort of a piece, right? They were drawn from the same presumptions about the like morality and superiority of European culture and the right to colonize. And those immigrants had made their way. They'd already sort of established themselves financially. They had, some of them had started with nothing, some of them had started with wealth, but by that point they were kind of a, you know, bourgeois, if not entirely upper class, and they were white. They talked a lot about how they were, about the sort of unity of Americanness, by which they meant American whiteness, in which Jewishness was a religion, absolutely was not an ethnicity. And they didn't want to form Jewish organizations because they didn't think that people should be separate. They just thought Americans were Americans. And they talked about themselves as white often. When they saw these other immigrants coming in, they were extremely concerned, partly because these immigrants were not white. They were not European in the sense that German Jews understood European sort of superiority. They were, you know, kind of, they were perceived as backward and religious and dirty and unassimilated. And perhaps worst of all, they were leftists. So there was a huge class divide and a huge political divide. And as has happened in so many cases with U.S. immigration, the immigrant group that had sort of like attained power and whiteness and had elite access set out to just control these other immigrants who were coming in. So the American Jewish Committee was founded first to try and make sure that the new immigrants did not form their own organization to represent Jews. And the Anti-Defamation League was formed in 1913 to try and make sure that the discourse, like the way that people were talking about Jews in the United States, wasn't shaped by this idea that Jews were a foreign, dirty, poor, leftist, marginal group. So it was really kind of a defense of whiteness and a defense of elitism and a defense of the state against these new immigrants that animated the ADL's founding. It's been so consistent ever since. It became, you know, it was anti-communist, and it became like a real Cold War anti-communist organization, and it entered the War on Terror in the same way. And now you can really see the same legacy as it attacks anti-Zionist Jews, not only Jews, but as it attacks anti-Zionist Jews and, you know, tells us that we're not Jews and calls us foreign and Soviet. You can really see the consistency from its origins.
0: Amaya Gelman is my guest. We're discussing her book, The Anti-Defamation League and the Racial State. I'm Sasha Lilly, and this is Against the Grain. So you just mentioned this history, this long anti-left history. of the Anti-Defamation League, the ADL, including against working class Jews who emigrated in successive waves of immigration to the United States, who by and large were left-leaning. How did that impulse of the ADL, how was that expressed during the anti-communist witch hunts of the Cold War in the United States?
1: Well, that's such a scary episode and with so much resonance to the present. The Anti-Defamation League had become, by the early 1950s, really not a Jewish organization, but an anti-communist organization. Also an education organization, but really an anti-communist organization. So much so that staff inside the ADL had considered abandoning the designation of the ADL as a Jewish organization. It didn't do that, but that was the vibe. The push was to become the anti-communist education organization that the United States needed to prosecute the Cold War, essentially, to turn Americans into good Cold War citizens who could project American capitalist morality out into the globe as a way to press against Soviet communist appeal to other parts of the world. So, you know, the United States was trying to garner the support and the alignment of other nations. And the ADL's job was to say, like, well, we're going to produce the sort of picture of democracy that allows the United States to do that. And of course, one of the key things that was needed in order for the U.S. to project out to the world that it was a moral leader was to tackle racism inside the United States, because it's very difficult to say, you know, to go to an African nation and say, oh, you should follow us and not the Soviet Union. And African nations are pointing to Jim Crow and saying, really? So the ADL's role was already sort of a moral and citizen-making role, and race was very much tied up in it. But fundamentally, its role was in developing anti-communism as the sort of center of American citizenship. And so when leftist organizations, and particularly Jewish leftist organizations, came under attack in the Red Scare through the McCarthy hearings and through the sort of fear-mongering that was so pervasive in the United States, the ADL's role was to figure out how to further prosecute Jews who are communists, not to defend against the ways that accusations of communism were so closely intermingled with anti-Semitism, the way that the construction of communists as some sort of foreign insurgency rather than a political movement of people in the United States who simply believed that things should be politically different, the way that that sort of foreignizing commingled with anti-Semitism to say Jews are not really Americans and neither is anybody else who's a communist. These people are Soviet ops and they're not citizens. And so the ADL ended up collaborating with the McCarthy hearings. Its trajectory was, you know, wasn't so clear cut, but it had so many points of contact. So it met with the staffers of the McCarthy hearings and the Hearst newspapers, which were another sort of source of anti-communist vitriol in U.S. political culture. It offered for the McCarthy hearings to access its files so that when they were interested in bringing Jewish, you know, people who were accused of being communists or leftists before the hearings, that they would already be tracked in the ADL's files. And partly the ADL was trying to aid the hearings, and partly it was trying to preserve the name of people who were not in their own files to say, well, don't attack these people because we have not tracked them as communists. And it participated in other ways as well. It was sort of a cheerleader for the prosecution of Ethel and Julius Rosenberg, who were accused of passing secrets to the Soviet Union and whose prosecution took place largely in the press and was deeply, deeply anti-Semitic and built on these perceptions of Jews as an insurgency. The ADL, along with the American Jewish Committee, really denied that anti-Semitism could play any role and accused people who were talking about how anti-Semitism was driving the prosecution of actually just trying to use that as a way to make people sympathize with communists. And they conducted purges within Jewish communal organizations of anybody that they suspected of being communists. So social workers and teachers lost their jobs, and union organizers who were organizing the professions that were hired by Jewish-funded organizations were purged. Community centers were disallowed from having speakers who dissented against anti-communism and McCarthyism speak in their spaces. The attacks were really quite quite coordinated and quite intense. And even after that time, even after the Red Scare, as the ADL sort of developed its language about race and rights and its language about anti-Semitism, which it really sort of pushed into in the 1970s, it continued to associate anything that was left with anti-Semitism and any Jews who were on the left as sort of apostates.
0: Right, with echoes too today. How did the ADL in the late 1940s, the 1950s, at the time of the establishment of the State of Israel, how did they regard Zionism?
1: The major Jewish organizations in the United States who had come from this sort of German Jewish immigrant sphere were not Zionist to begin with. They didn't go along with the idea that there should be a settlement. They were very deeply American. And I think actually that's an important thing to hold when we're thinking about the ADL in the present, is that no matter that we think of it as a Zionist organization, it talks about Israel all the time, that fundamentally its allegiance has been to the United States and Western power broadly. They weren't interested in Zionism at the time, partly because they were so focused on the United States and their citizenship here, as were other Jews, leftist Jews as well. And they didn't have any interest in what would be maybe an agrarian or working class project, and certainly not a racial liberation project as Zionism was presented, because they didn't think of themselves as anything but white. When they began to be interested in Zionism as a project and in the colonization of Palestine as a project was in the 50s. And here I draw on the work of Matthew Berkman, who looks at how the major Jewish organizations sort of collectively came to realize during the Suez Crisis, the 1956 Suez Crisis, that Israel was actually a strategic proxy for U.S. and Western power in the region. And at that point, they became interested in Zionism and shoring up the State of Israel. There was also the moment that we often think of as kind of the dawn of U.S. Jewish enthusiasm for Israel is 1967, which is the moment of the Six-Day War. The Six-Day War is the war in which the Israeli military, which has been in tension with the militaries of the surrounding Arab states, takes preemptive action against them and in a very short period of time prevails and expands its territory and establishes itself as kind of a military power, to the surprise and contradiction of its previous narrative that it was sort of under siege and a beleaguered and vulnerable nation. The Six-Day War galvanizes many U.S. Jews into action and concern about Israel and into sort of more enthusiasm for Zionism, partly because, you know, I'm drawing on my family history here, like people were worried about Jews. Jews in the United States were worried about people in the State of Israel. And then also there was a sort of like celebration of the throwing off of the idea of Jewish weakness, right? Like a Jewish military can dominate. And major Jewish organizations in the United States really weren't ready for the upwelling of Zionism, the upwelling of like funding and donation and people trying to organize around this. But once they understood that this was a way to move people, and especially a way to kind of capture U.S. Jews for U.S. Jewish organizations, which had not been particularly central to secular Jewish life, they took it up in that way as well. But fundamentally, their interest in Zionism has been as a proxy and a vanguard for colonialism rather than as a liberation project, even though in the context of the United States, where civil rights and the idea of racial justice, you know, however instrumentalized and threadbare they may be, they're very central to politics here. And so the idea of Israel as a liberation project has always been an important part of that narrative.
0: You mentioned earlier the Anti-Defamation League's connection to the civil rights struggles of mid-century, but I wanted to ask you about the tensions between the ADL and the Black freedom struggle. how did some of those relationships or this idea of the ADL as a civil rights organization become kind of fraught, especially around this characterization that the ADL made of Black anti-Semitism?
1: That's such a fraught trajectory. So the ADL's entry into civil rights actually begins long before the civil rights movement. Your listeners may be familiar with the fact that the NAACP, which is the sort of OG Black civil rights organization, was founded in part by white Jews of the same kind of era and social milieu of the ADL. And it's really important, I think, to understand that even though, like, there's an organization, the Anti-Defamation League, and there's an organization, the American Jewish Committee, and there's an organization, the NAACP, that the sort of social class of the social sphere of people who were organizing Jewish leadership in that time united them. I mean, they may not have agreed on everything, but the organizations are sort of formed in relation to each other. So the ADL always had this sort of projection that it was calling for fairness for all. That didn't mean at its founding, it certainly didn't mean not discriminating. The ADL's leaders actually believed that discrimination was a right, in much the same way that Southern white shop owners used the claim that this was their property and their business and they should be able to exclude Black customers if they wanted to. That wasn't a crazy idea that they had just invented on the spot. That was a longstanding idea within liberalism that property owners should be able to exclude people from their property. And within the Anti-Defamation League and the American Jewish Committee, there were certainly elite and upper-class Jews who wanted to be able to exclude not only Black people, but also poor Jews and Russian Jews, Eastern European Jews, from their businesses. They were not interested in ending discrimination. They were interested in fairness, with however they conceived it. When they entered the civil rights movement, they entered in a very formal way in some regards, like, you know, calling on the courts to be a place that produced fairness, to end, you know, unfair discrimination, but again, within the boundaries of whatever they perceived as fair. As the civil rights movement developed, and it developed like more radicalism, a stronger sense that you don't only need fairness and, you know, the absence of discrimination, but actually you have to redress the ways that historically people have been marginalized for 400 years, you know, and you have to actually force some shifts. You can't just, you know, rearrange the deck chairs, as it were. At that point, the split started to manifest. So organizations like the ADL started to understand the demands for civil rights remediations as a form of discrimination. So, for example, the Anti-Defamation League, for example, opposed affirmative action, which that arose in the 70s, but it's sort of emblematic of their longer trajectory of opposing forms of redress of racism that actually required redistributing power and resources and recognizing white privilege as a sort of unfair advantage. The ADL had also, in earlier decades, for example, in the context of school desegregation, often sided with or called for sympathy for the feelings of white Jewish parents who had escaped discrimination, who had, you know, who had come from discrimination and now just wanted to enjoy the benefits of the, you know, sort of more elite, wealthier school districts that they had been able to afford to move to. And so they objected to the idea of integrating those spaces. Just for example, like these ideas of redistributing resources, the ADL read as an attack on the rights of people who had amassed this privilege and who had sort of moved up the presumptive progress ladder in the United States. And so when civil rights organizing began to turn to more redistributive demands, as Jesse Jackson put it, like the move to actually claim power and not just decency from other people, then the white-led Jewish organizations began to pull back. And also Black organizations understood, I think, that they had to separate themselves a little bit from these alliances because as they were having to cater to the interests of white middle class people or upper class people, that their ability to actually make anti-racist demands was limited. Of course, the big blow up happened in 1967 when the Student Nonviolent Coordinating Committee shifted its position from maybe supporting Zionism and reading Israel as a racial liberation project to understanding Israel as a colonizing project and understanding Palestinians as the colonized and the targets of that project. When in July 1967, a SNCC newsletter announced that and called for people to sort of, as I said, test their knowledge about what was happening in Palestine, then the major Jewish organizations, which by that time had adopted Zionism as well as part of their sort of narrative of what it meant to support Jewish interests, completely broke with them and began calling them anti-Semitic. 1967 and the conflict with SNCC was kind of the marker that is often remembered, but actually in the years that followed that, the Anti-Defamation League was involved in a conflict over Black liberationist schooling in New York City, the Ocean Hill-Brownsville school experiment and teacher strike that really crystallized the idea that it moved forward with after that of Black anti-Semitism. Before that, it had kind of been open to the idea that Black radicalism was a demand for change and perhaps impatience for change. But when it came into conflict over the schools in Ocean Hill Brownsville, which were taken over through a city experiment by Black and Puerto Rican communities and started teaching like Afrocentric education and African philosophy and decolonial philosophy, and also called to transfer a set of white teachers who were also Jewish teachers, largely, the Anti-Defamation League and also the United Federation of Teachers constructed the idea that this was anti-Semitism, and not only anti-Semitism, but specifically a Black liberationist-inflected anti-Semitism, which was driven by the left. And after 1969, this became the ADL's sort of stock in trade. I should say at that moment, there was also the response to the school conflict generated a moment so much like the present, where there was an absolute search and I would say witch hunt for anybody who they could accuse of anti-Semitism or any organization that they could accuse of not cracking down hard enough on whatever they were calling anti-Semitism, and a real construction of the Black left and its allies as racist. And that's a perception that the ADL has continued to sort of leverage over and over in conflicts ever since.
0: Amaya Gilman is my guest. We're discussing the Anti-Defamation League and the racial state. This is Against the Grain, and I'm Sasha Lilly. So what role did the ADL play in right-wing efforts in the 70s and the 80s and beyond around the world to undermine movements of the left? You've been describing much of the conflict domestically, but their efforts were not just confined to the United States.
1: They weren't. In 1967-68, the Anti-Defamation League began to extend its efforts to Palestine. It actually sent its chief counsel to report back from Israel, as he called it, and to really drive discourse about the settlement of Israel in the U.S. context. So Arnold Forster is the name of the attorney who was sent there. He was in the leadership of the Anti-Defamation League. He became kind of a journalist. He was, I think, also a frustrated actor and really enjoyed doing that. And he would generate television interviews and radio interviews that were sort of overt propaganda, in which he would ask questions like, you know, are you violating Arabs' rights? And then the person he was talking to would say, no, absolutely not. That's no problem here. And then he would send that back. I mean, it's quite amusing. You can see some of those online. They're archived. And he sent that back to television stations and radio stations throughout the United States, and it was picked up. It was called Dateline Israel. It was really an effort to drive discourse in the United States. And in the 80s, the ADL moved into a different kind of sort of foreign policy intervention in the Reagan era. It it began to take up Central America as a place where it was sort of doing interventions, and but also narrative interventions, but trying to support U.S. efforts to combat left-wing governments and also left-wing like resistance movements against right-wing governments at the time. Its hands were sort of visible in Nicaragua and in Argentina. But actually in the spying scandal, it turned out that many of the organizations that the ADL was surveilling were the organizations in the U.S. that were providing support and kind of exposure in U.S. politics to left-wing resistance movements in Central and South America. It also had a less direct, but also sort of hands in the Philippines and in South Africa. And it was closely sort of tied to the Reagan White House's task force on Central America, which was sort of a kind of a conversation place where NGOs and right-wing churches and the Reagan administration could sort of propagandize to the U.S. public about why right-wing governments were better for democracy and for the world than left-wing governments. It also had other kinds of relationships outside of the United States. It was certainly active in Eastern European politics, and it continues to be kind of directing narrative on anti-Semitism and engaging with Holocaust survivors' claims. And in those contexts, sometimes sort of offering its capacity to leverage policy inside the United States. That's actually not so much the subject of my research, and I hope that other people will take it up more. There's a really fascinating moment in a film that you can see online called Defamation,

0: of engagements outside the United States, many of which are predicated on the idea that the ADL is an expert in anti-Semitism and also that it's close to the US government. It's a really fascinating set of relationships.
1: Well, given what you've just said, so the ADL, on the one hand, undermining the left abroad, undermining the left in the United States, but at the same time, sort of a fig leaf still of civil rights credibility. And I wanted to ask you about the 1980s, where the Anti-Defamation League launched efforts in the mid-1980s to promulgate educational materials and curricula to schools around anti-bias. Can you tell us about those efforts and those that were sort of pulled into those efforts who might otherwise have been, one would hope anyway, appalled by the ADL's actions in much of the world?
0: I mentioned at the beginning that there was this sort of moment of concern about anti-Black and anti-immigrant, and to a certain extent, anti-queer attack in the United States at the end of the 1970s and the beginning of the 80s. And that also set the table and the tone for a new push toward education by the Anti-Defamation League. We may know now, I mean, the ADL has recently withdrawn all of its educational materials on everything except anti-Semitism. But until, say, last year, the ADL was widely known as an anti-bias education resource for schools, providing curriculum and sometimes actual direct training on racism and even Islamophobia, which is somewhat ironic, and other kinds of civil rights issues. The ADL had always kind of done that in the context of the anti-communist education program that I mentioned, but in the 1980s, it actually expanded that work into what it called a world of difference. A world of difference became essentially the ADL's education empire. It appeared in schools all over the United States. It was really ubiquitous. It expanded into a campus of difference and workplace of difference, lots of spin-off programs. The way that it began, which is so emblematic of how the ADL's history has worked, was with some real personal relationships in Boston. In Boston, there was a public television station that was interested in trying to figure out how to intervene in racism and racial tension. There was a strong ADL infrastructure where the local leader there, Lenny Zakim, had strong relationships with Black and other civil rights organizations over a lot that had been developed over a long period of time. Those were personal relationships. And so the combination of those two things allowed the ADL to develop an education program that used public television PSAs, public service announcements, in combination with a curriculum that it developed, and it had the community backing to sort of disseminate this throughout public schools. What is sort of erased in that is that just prior to that, the Anti-Defamation League had disseminated a real Cold War document as a curriculum. It was a 300-page curriculum. Half of it was devoted to talking about white nationalism and that sort of threat, that racist and anti-Semitic threat. The other half of it was devoted to talking about how the left was only pretending to be anti-racist and how communism and Marxism should be understood by every student as, leading to totalitarianism, and anybody who was vaguely sympathetic to them should be, understood as un-American and foreign and insurgent. That curriculum itself had been a way to try and undercut efforts by the National Anti-Klan Committee and the National Education Association to do an anti-racist curriculum that actually challenged the state itself. The ADL was so horrified by this idea that it had created its own curriculum that really took the entire left as an enemy. But by the time it got to Boston, it had sort of softened that. It kept many of the same readings. It had the sort of same approach, which was like, we should be colorblind. We shouldn't think too much about capitalism. And it was able to locate that curriculum in a set of community relationships that sort of gave it credentials. Horrifyingly, at the same time, the Anti-Defamation League, and in fact Lenny Zakim, had been promulgating anti-Arab blacklists around the United States, talking about universities should not platform people who speak about Arab and Palestinian

0: European rights, including, this set of Arab and sometimes Iranian and often Jewish speakers who are advocating for human rights. All of this is to say that the ADL's World of Difference program was born out of this real combative refusal to deal with racism and a real deep anti-Palestinian and anti-Arab sentiment. But because it was grounded in these community relationships in Boston, it was quite successful, and it was quickly promulgated across the United States by school districts who saw what was happening in Boston, were really interested in trying to do something about racism, right? It's not clear, but something, take a step. And so a World of Difference became a ubiquitously adopted program across the United States. In some cases, local communities really objected to it because they found that it elevated sort of whiteness and also Holocaust memory above the experiences of other communities. And for example, it was accused of really downplaying and marginalizing the experience of Japanese internment and denying the Armenian genocide and refusing to talk about queer rights, etc. But it became kind of a new education empire for the Anti-Defamation League, and it positioned the ADL as an education expert. And we're still seeing the repercussions of that as schools try to, for example, support Palestinian students through this 3.5 years of genocide and incredible racism and violence. And every time they try to say the word Palestine within the school walls, the ADL is in there sort of denouncing it and saying, we're the ones who really know about racism and what you're doing is anti-Semitic and it's not permitted. So the education empire that the ADL was able to build kind of on the back of concern about racism in the 80s has really empowered it in the present.
1: I wanted to ask you about the present. So, of course, especially starting in the 1990s into the 2000s, anti-Zionist movements in the United States have grown. And then, of course, as you say, during the genocide against the Palestinians, we saw waves of protests, which were then really brutally repressed in the United States. And I wanted to ask you about the role of the ADL in opposing those movements, and also the way that the definition of anti-Semitism became such an important weapon, obviously not just for the ADL, but including for that organization.
0: The ADL's repressive role on college campuses and in cities against the protesters who have risen up against genocide and also, naming Zionism as the structure of power and violence that's underwriting this just has been enormous, right? So partly it's a narrative. The ADL, because it's the kind of arbiter of what is anti-Semitism, has been invited to characterize these protests that are political protests, right? That are resistance to incredible violence, to characterize them as anti-Semitism and essentially be unquestioned. And it has allowed the ADL to do things like introduce people's feelings that when their politics are challenged or when their allegiance to the state of Israel is challenged, that they're somehow physically unsafe or that they're owed more safety than, for example, Palestinians who are being subjected to bombs and being burned out of their homes or burned in their homes. It has also entered in the last year into the realm of lawfare, which is the practice of using civil rights law generally to attack anti-racist movements, to attack those who are trying to use political speech and to teach about genocide and colonialism, and to partly to sue in order to create risk so that people can't even afford to try to teach about those things, and so that university administrators, I'm using universities as an example here, but it's more pervasive, of course, so that university administrators begin to crack down on protest or on teaching or on speech, even in advance of being sued. And then in some cases, those lawsuits are also used to either arrive at settlements where, regardless of whether a case has been proven, the ADL is able then to sort of impose policy on a community, on a campus, or on a whatever space that they're working in, that restrict speech, that define political speech as anti-Semitic, that defined criticism of Israel as anti-Semitic, or actually to win, in some cases, damages, or to support the Trump administration in trying to extract funding, right? So it's a sort of widespread tactic, lawfare is, that that sort of uses the law and the threat of legal action to produce all kinds of policy and extract resources and redirect resources. The ADL has been engaged in that both directly through lawfare and also discursively by naming things as anti-Semitism and smearing people as anti-Semites. I will say often the ADL's targets are people of color and immigrants, often Palestinians and Arabs, and often Jews, and often queers, actually. It's important to identify that the ADL's targets are often the precarious within a community. But the other thing that it has done that's so significant and impactful is it has continued to put out these sort of reports on anti-Semitic incidents and hate, as the ADL has framed it, with increasing frequency and with increasing specificity to, like, you know, it's happening here, it's happening in this venue, it's happening in this city. And those reports themselves are become instrumentalized. They, first of all, they're filled with inaccuracies and unsubstantiated information, as report investigative journalism, really important investigative journalism in outlets like Jewish Currents has continually found. They are often preliminary data that's not substantiated later, but they become the basis for, you know, of course, panicked reporting in media outlets, because people do care about anti-Semitism and they care about the cohesion of a society and the question of whether people are safe. And so these reports play on the need of media to report on those things and to try and quantify risk. And so media have consumed the ADL data and sort of regurgitated them, which of course then inflames the concern about what the ADL has termed a crisis of anti-Semitism. It also invites people to report incidents of anti-Semitism, or what they're calling anti-Semitism, to the Anti-Defamation League at far greater rates than anybody else is reporting any other kind of racism. I mean, people experience anti-Black racism at the hands of police all the time. Nobody is collecting that information in the way that the anti-Semitism industrial complex is collecting that. So it's created a kind of self-perpetuating universe of fear and then policing of whatever is feared and repression that I think in some ways resembles McCarthyism, but actually is now driving militarism and capital in a way that I don't think that we have really reckoned with. And it certainly far exceeds what McCarthyism did in the 50s. For example, right now in front of Congress, there is a new bill to tackle anti-Semitism that calls for $1 billion to be allocated to the nonprofit security grant program. It's a sort of war on terror securitization program that pays for the hardening, the militarized hardening of primarily Jewish communal spaces, but primarily only Zionist Jewish communal spaces, to make them sort of policed against this supposed threat of people challenging the right-wing politics and the Zionist politics of these institutions. There's that. There's also, of course, the way that the ADL's conception of anti-Semitism has helped drive capital and weaponry directly to the Israeli state as it's committing genocide and expanding that genocide to Iran and to Lebanon and beyond. So there are really material consequences for the way that the ADL has used the definition of anti-Semitism. The construction of this definition of anti-Semitism that says that criticizing Israel or comparing Israel and comparing Israel's military actions to Nazism or calling Israel a racist endeavor, that to say that those are anti-Semitism is a new piece of policy that was created partly with the ADL's doing and partly in conjunction with right-wing governments throughout the world only in 2016. So it's important to understand that this isn't ancient, right? This is a policy and an advocacy program that is very much in the present and very much with the ADL.
1: I'm afraid we have to leave it right there. Amaya Gelman, thank you so much.
0: Thank you. Thanks for having me.
1: Amaya Gelman is the founding director of the Institute for the Critical Study of Zionism. We've been discussing the Anti-Defamation League, and the Racial State. You've been listening to Against the Grain. I'm Sasha Lilly. Thanks so much for listening, and please tune in again next time.

0: Hi there, this is Christy Green. I'm the author of Moonlight Elk, One Woman's Hunt for Food and Freedom. 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
2: The only effective response is climate action equal to the crisis.
3: Super El Nino smashes all-time record with worse still to come. ExxonMobil raises its estimates for future emissions and global warming. Plus,
4: without a home, species can't live.
3: Trump administration guts the core of America's Endangered Species Act.
1: All of that gutting news and more straight ahead from bradblog.com. I'm Brad Friedman.
3: And I'm Desi Doyen.
1: Stand by for 6 minutes of independent green news, politics, analysis, and snarky comment.
5: And as you watch the prices of gas go down, you need to rejoice because it's a sign of the spoils of war. But it's also a sign of what we're talking about. The glory of God is coming down.
1: And what's the sign if the prices of oil continue to go up? MAGA Pastor Kuhneman, this is your Green News Report. Okay, Desi Doyen, tragic news on Monday. Two firefighters fighting a fire from a helicopter in Yosemite were killed as the summer of climate chaos continues. What do you have for us today?
3: Well, first, buckle up. The ongoing El Nino weather pattern in the Pacific Ocean has officially become the strongest such event on record in nearly 200 years of record keeping, setting the highest ocean temperature ever recorded for the phenomenon. And we're still several months out from its expected peak in December. Some forecasters are calling it a Godzilla El Nino, the largest in at least 1,000 years, with major impacts forecast for the United States and the world.
1: And the trouble is, we don't know what those impacts actually will be at this point.
3: Nope. Scientists warn that this El Nino is already shifting weather patterns because it is adding even more heat energy on top of man-made global warming, driven by the burning of fossil fuels, which is further supercharging extreme weather around the world. And it matters. The European Union now estimates that this summer's repetitive, record-shattering heat waves killed roughly 35,000 people in Europe alone. The EU says economic damages from heat and drought amount to more than $200 billion. The Guardian reports that the full economic damage will unfold in coming months. The hit to crop yields is likely to raise food prices, and costly repairs to infrastructure have barely begun. Here in the U.S., California Governor Gavin Newsom declared a state of emergency on Monday to mobilize state resources for communities and direct state agencies to prepare critical infrastructure. As forecasters warn that El Nino will bring more damaging extreme weather events, straining emergency response capabilities, Donald Trump, at a rally in North Carolina late last week, threatened to withhold disaster aid if his endorsed Republican candidate does not win in the midterm elections, effectively admitting that Hurricane Helene victims are still waiting for his administration to release those funds.
1: Hell of a guy.
6: We spent more than $2 billion in FEMA funding, and, you know, you're waiting for some additional money to take care of some of the back, and I'm going to get that to you, Michael. Now, if Michael loses, I'm not sending it, okay?
1: Oh, okay. If the Republican doesn't win, to hell with all of the Democrats and the Republicans who live in North Carolina.
3: Now, Trump did say immediately that he was just kidding.
1: Oh.
3: But the Trump administration does continue to withhold promised congressionally approved long-term recovery funds from North Carolina and several other states.
1: Yep. Because he's a jerk.
3: Meanwhile, oil giant ExxonMobil, in its new annual energy outlook, raised its estimate for humanity's future global greenhouse gas emissions by 2050, projecting that we will blow past limits that the United Nations has determined would lead to catastrophic climate impacts. A Reuters analysis calculates that Exxon's new projections would likely mean global temperatures could rise as much as 3 degrees Celsius above pre-industrial levels by 2050, faster than at any time in the planet's history.
1: Great.
3: Exxon is one of the corporations most responsible for causing global warming. And finally, the Trump administration this week further reduced protections for America's endangered species, much further than the administration had previously indicated to the public. A memo issued by the U.S. Fish and Wildlife Service dramatically redefines and reinterprets the word harm under the Endangered Species Act to mean that only the intentional killing of animals is illegal, not accidental. So logging, mining, and development can proceed without regard for the impact on endangered species habitats, even if it threatens their survival. Economic considerations will also now have more weight than scientific evidence for permitting new projects. Wildlife conservationists say the change will have profound consequences, clearing the way for relatively unchecked development on private lands across the United States.
1: They're all jerks. For much more on all of these stories and the ones we couldn't get to today, check out our website at greennews.bradblog.com. I'm Brad Friedman.
3: And I'm Desi Doyen.
1: And this has been your Green News Report.
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1: This is Robin Collier, president of Cultural Energy. 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
2: Produced at the studios of KBOO Radio in Portland, Oregon, this is Free Culture Radio. I'm your host, Doug McVeigh. On this edition of Free Culture Radio, the cost in lives of an executive order. For a time, not all that long ago, under a different president, the U.S. embraced the idea of managing risks and reducing the harms that can sometimes result from substance use. We never gave up on the so-called drug war, actually a war on some people who use some drugs, but for a brief time, we at least acknowledged that people who use drugs are human beings, deserving of respect, love, and compassion. The point of this show, of course, is that all of us, you, me, your parents, your kids, the folks in that nice house up the street, all of us use drugs. We don't like to think of it that way. We like to pretend that the beer and the wine and the whiskey aren't drugs, that the chemicals in that vape cartridge aren't drugs, that the ingredients in those dietary supplements and those so-called health drinks aren't drugs. We're really good at pretending. But, you know, between you, me, and the fence post, we all use drugs. Some are currently legal. Some are currently illegal. Maybe there's a gray area for some. But the legal status of the drugs you take does not make you less or more of a human being. Sadly, however, not everyone agrees with that sentiment. And some of those people are the ones running the U.S. right now. Back in June 2025, the glorious leader issued an executive order that painted a target on the backs of people who are unhoused, people with mental health conditions, and people who use some illegal drugs. Harm reduction went back to being taboo, and programs that saved lives and gave hope to millions lost support and badly needed funding. That executive order and the push to implement it across government at all levels will cause unnecessary suffering and deaths. Oh, but how many deaths, you ask? Well, an article published June 2026 in the American Medical Association's journal JAMA Network Open provides us an initial estimate of just how many people will die as a result of our actions and our inactions. That article is entitled Projected Outcomes of Reducing Federal Funding for Syringe Service Programs via Executive Order. I had the great pleasure of speaking recently with Prana Pavanabhan, one of the authors of that article. Here's our conversation. Thank you for joining us.
3: Good morning. Thanks for having me.
2: Now, you have a master's in public health and you're working towards your PhD. Before we get to your article, tell listeners a bit about yourself and your areas of study. What got you interested in public health?
3: Yeah, thanks for the question. So I studied geography as an undergraduate at The Ohio State University. And while I was studying there, I got involved in volunteering for a syringe service program in Columbus called SafePoint. And just seeing the really excellent work that they were doing, getting to interact with their clients, and seeing the impact that a trusted community space can have on not just the health, but the overall lives and well-being of people who really have not been given the opportunities that a lot of the rest of us have gotten, had a really big impact on me. And I pursued a master's in public health in order to apply some of my data and GIS background to an application that can really have an impact on the world.
2: Once again, you're co-author of an article entitled Projected Outcomes of Reducing Federal Funding for Syringe Service Programs via Executive Order from the AMA Journal JAMA Network Open. Arguably, this one's pretty obvious from the title, but I'll ask the first question anyway. What was the question you were looking at?
3: Yeah, so we were interested in investigating the long-term effects of restricting federal funding for harm reduction services on the health of people who inject drugs across the United States. So in July 2025, the president issued an executive order titled Ending Crime and Disorder on America's Streets, which disallowed federal funds from being used on safer use or harm reduction supplies like syringes and pipes, and also reduced funding for other services like Housing First programs. So while certain services like naloxone and HIV testing remained fundable, safer use supplies that are handed out by syringe service programs have decades of evidence showing that they're effective in reducing overdose and infections like HIV. So we used a simulation modeling approach that was informed by dozens of published studies over the years to project how this executive order might impact overdose and all-cause deaths over a 5-year period.
2: So what did you find?
3: So we ran thousands of mathematical simulations in which we varied a number of input parameters, including the number of people who access syringe service programs and the various services that SSPs might provide. And what we found is that in the vast majority of simulations, the number of overdose and all-cause deaths were higher than what we would expect to see if the executive order had not been signed. And in the worst case scenario we projected, we saw almost 16,000 additional overdose deaths and 40,000 additional all-cause deaths over a 5-year period.
2: So now, for all-cause deaths, that's from like what, wounds, infections? Did you look at HIV or an HCV at all? What's the
3: Great question. So our model is able to specifically project overdose deaths as well as skin and soft tissue infections and infective endocarditis. That 40,000 does include deaths from background causes, which includes HIV. Now, some of the scenarios we didn't project because we were aiming for a conservative estimate are some of the downstream effects that the executive order might have on other services such as Housing First. So while our projections do include deaths from all causes, this still might be a conservative estimate if the executive order might have had additional downstream effects that weren't included in the model.
2: And you are only looking at deaths rather than like disease. Like I say, people, you know, what the implications for HIV and HCV, that wasn't within your remit.
3: Yeah, absolutely. Yeah, hospitalizations, costs are also a big factor that might be impacted. If we see more and more complex infections, such as HIV, as well as wounds from xylazine and other health effects that might come from increased sharing of syringes, because people might not have as much access to syringes due to these cuts, that might have some impacts on the health system, which might end up increasing costs for all of us down the road.
2: My take is 16,000 deaths from overdose, up to 40,000 deaths overall, and that really is just, and that's not all. I mean, there's possibly more. It's just, you did a little in your paper. You talked a bit about the history of the feds and harm reduction. It's been troubled, to say the least. We were talking before, in fact, before this. I mentioned it back in 1988 while I was working for Normal. I went to a conference, the Drug Policy. It was then the Drug Policy Foundation was holding with some folks from one of the there was a breakout session with a panel with folks from Merseyside in Liverpool in the UK, talking about this interesting new intervention that they were working on called syringe exchange. This risk minimization was what they referred to. Harm reduction is what it's called here. Can you speak about that? Some of the relationship of the feds and harm reduction. Can you speak about that at all?
3: Yeah, so harm reduction has been around in various forms really since the 70s and 80s, started with people just handing out syringes on the street. And throughout that period, whether there was federal support, state and local support or not, harm reduction activists have continued to provide these necessary services for their communities. Now, in more recent years, there has been increasing bipartisan support for harm reduction before this administration. Support for syringe service programs has had decades of evidence, but also support across political lines. And it's really more recently that we've been seeing increasing attacks from the federal level, as well as in certain state and local jurisdictions as well, towards services like syringe service programs and overdose prevention centers. And I think it's important to remember that we all have a shared goal of reducing overdose deaths and making sure that our communities are healthy, as well as reducing other externalities like syringe litter. There's also data showing that syringe service programs operating actually decrease the amount of syringe litter in the surrounding community. So it's troubling that what has had significant support in the past has continued to come under fire in recent years.
2: This is my conversation with Pranav Padmanabhan, one of the authors of an article entitled Projected Outcomes of Reducing Federal Funding for Syringe Service Programs via Executive Order. That article was published June 2026 in the American Medical Association's journal JAMA Network Open. 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I'm your host, Doug McVeigh.

0: Since 2001, communities and organizations around the globe have recognized August 31st as International Overdose Awareness Day, a time to both honor loved ones who lost their lives to overdose and to raise awareness about the overdose crisis. It began as a community remembrance event at the Salvation Army Needle Exchange Facility in Melbourne, Australia. Now restyled as International Overdose Action Day, this event takes place worldwide each year on August 31st. This year, on August 26th, families who've lost loved ones to overdose hosted a news conference organized by the nonprofit Broken No More to urge lawmakers to prioritize health-based solutions that prevent these tragic losses. The event was a call to action to end the failed drug war, which has filled U.S. prisons and jails with people who live with addiction. An estimated 1 in 5 people in prisons and jails around the U.S. are incarcerated due to a drug-related offense, the majority of whom are people of color. Through their powerful personal testimonies, speakers at this news conference called for a halt to the wave of harsh drug-related laws which hurt rather than help those struggling with addiction, and for better, smarter policies. One of the speakers at that news conference was Aisha Betancourt Esquivel, founder of the Brianna Land Foundation. Aisha lost her daughter Brianna in May 2019 as a result of substance use disorder.
1: Again, my name is Aisha. I am the founder of the Brianna Land Foundation. Originally in 2019, it was the Brianna Land Project, but I met 3 other moms. All of our kids had gone to the same high school at different times. And then one additional mom just lost her son due to suicide recently. So we are now the foundation because we give back to communities in some way by raising awareness, hosting events that will gather people so we could tell them what we know about substance use disorder, and all the things that go along with it. We also are providing gifts to children that are impacted by substance use or substance-related deaths, and also contributing to funeral fees for the unexpected loss, because we were all shocked and didn't have life insurance because you don't think that your young person is going to pass before you. We also have a branch that is dedicated to finding EMTs help and also Spanish speaking. So we are represented in that way here, but my best role is being Brianna's mom. I'm the mom of 3 children. Brianna was my oldest. I was young when I had her, and so we kind of grew up together. When she was in high school, there were lots of other contributing factors that I looked back on and said, I missed that. But I thought my girl and I were so close. She was like my best friend. You know, we had private jokes and we had certain songs that we'd sing together in the car. And we were just really close. And so, unfortunately, before she was 21, one doctor gave her Xanax for anxiety and sleeplessness. And within the same year, a different doctor at a hospital prescribed her painkillers for chronic pancreatitis. Ultimately, she would gradually go through this, through what you see people go through, addicts, right? Gradually, she changed. My daughter was super strong, super beautiful, super smart. She spoke at senior class president, you know, at her high school. She was tiny, but she was mighty. She was a good leader. So I dealt with what she was going through as a behavioral issue. Just like James mentioned that he had done something right in his experience with his son, looking back, there was a lot of time and regret because I got it wrong. I got it wrong on the most important issue of my daughter's life. And sadly, our kids are still on the other side of life. In May of 2019, my daughter had, she was house jumping, right? Because people who suffer from substance use disorder, I think Kelly may have said how they change. They're no longer those vibrant human beings. The shine kind of wears off, and all of our kids are super special. That's something that I've noticed. Like, all of our kids have this pizzazz about them, this captivating personality. But slowly they change, and not just change to be sad or down, but to be angry or to lash out, to become abusive. And My daughter went through all of that. And so the last time I saw her, she had pulled a knife out on me. Her sister was there, and her sister was her best friend too. Like, we were just a really close-knit family, but when the girls were together, they would joke about me because they were so close, and they were like night and day. And my younger daughter always looked up to her big sister. A lot of young people looked up to this girl because she was just so amazing. And on that day, that was the first time she stood up to her sister. She said, "Brianna, you need to get your life. You need to get it together. You're a grown woman now." And that was her parting words to her sister. Shortly after, her sister died as the result of combined drug toxicity. At some point, when she had no job, she had no money, she had no one to depend on anymore, she ended up somehow getting involved with heroin, and it was heroin and Xanax that ultimately took her from us. And immediately after I got the news and started punching everything around me and screaming out to God to say, "God, I prayed for her every day. This wasn't supposed to happen. You're supposed to love her even more than me. Why is she gone?" I went through all of that. And then within 30 minutes or so, I heard something tell me, "Aisha, what are you going to do with this pain?" And so I knew I had to do something. I had to learn everything that I messed up on so that I could share it with other people because I didn't want families to know how horrible this felt. And although other family members wanted us to say it was a seizure, some type of medical issue, I knew my daughter. And I knew her as a leader, and she would not have wanted to die in vain. She would have wanted to help. There's no doubt about it. And since that time, there's the drug-induced homicide group, right? They know where to get you. They will find you, they will grab you, and they will hold on tight to you. And they're very strong in numbers. But one day, as I'm in a protest, I look around and I'm like, "These moms don't look like me. Their things they were talking about was not quite like what I had gone through. We came from different physical environments, right? And our kids went through different things." And I said, let me get further into this. Let me see how this all happened." So I learned the history of drugs in our country. I learned the racism and the classism besides drugs, behind drugs in our country, and when they were made illegal, and why they were made illegal, and what they had been used for, and what classes of people were not looked down upon with shame and stigma, but they were able to use drugs. The alcohol use in our country, that's legal, and who's benefiting from that? There's so many people that are dying of alcohol use, but we don't compare that the same as other substances. Our youth and energy drinks and vaping, there's so many opportunities for us to do better. With the drug-induced homicide group, one of their slogans is, "Locking up a drug dealer may not save my child, but it might save yours." But will it really? Because statistically, the evidence, the facts say that is not the case. All that is doing is taking somebody, a low-level dealer, away from their families, as opposed to being assessed for their own illness. And as James said, somebody else will be right in there to take their spot. They're low-level dealers. What that drug-induced homicide law is going to do is put more men and women who have mental health problems in prison. It is going to take more poor people, more people of color, and lock them up. People want to talk about the borders. Guess what? People say putting them in jail, they will have access to drugs in there. They will not be necessarily be rehabilitated. And access to care is so disproportionate in different communities. And again, more statistics and research shows that. So instead of me being stuck in my anger, I chose to go a different route with the new information that I knew. And it's not just for people of color, it's for everyone. But I don't want to put value on my child's life differently than on somebody else's child who thought they were smoking cannabis or thought they were just trying something for the first time, because it makes it seem like my daughter went through her illness as if she deserved to die because of her choices when their children are more innocent. And if you look at the photo of certain things being written into law, and you look around at who's behind the person that's signing it, you see they don't look like me. You see they may not look like Kimberly. And it is an issue. It is a big, big issue. And cages are not going to work. Care and compassion are the only ways to get through this.
0: That was Aisha Betancourt-Esquivel, founder of the Brianna Land Foundation, speaking August 26th at a news conference organized by the nonprofit Broken No More to observe International Overdose Action Day and to urge lawmakers to prioritize health-based solutions that prevent these tragic losses.

0: Welcome back. Now, let's hear the rest of my conversation with Pranav Pabanabhan, one of the authors of an article entitled Projected Outcomes of Reducing Federal Funding for Syringe Service Programs via Executive Order. That article was published June 2026 in the American Medical Association journal JAMA Network Open.
1: That's rather a good segue to the next question. Getting back to that article, what are the policy implications of your findings?
2: Yeah, so what we're seeing is that while this executive order is in effect, it's really important to have continued support for SSPs and harm reduction from states and cities. We're seeing certain localities around the United States cracking down on syringe service programs as well. And there have even been locations that have had HIV outbreaks. There's one in Bangor, Maine right now. So while we're seeing some of these health effects play out throughout the nation, I think it's important that states and cities continue to support the science and what is good for our communities. And what we also found through our simulations is that in order to get back on track and achieve net zero deaths among people who inject drugs over 5 years, the next federal administration may need to increase funding for harm reduction by over three times what they used to be before these cuts, if we want to see the same trends that we've been seeing.
1: That's harm reduction. You're not talking about the Housing First and other programs. This is just for the harm reduction. So naloxone, syringe service, that wound care and that kind of stuff.
2: Exactly. Yes.
1: So where can people follow your work? Do you have a website? Are you on social media? That kind of thing.
2: Yeah, you can follow me on LinkedIn, and our lab at the University of Colorado School of Medicine is the Missing Us Lab, and you can find more information about our work at themissingus.org.
1: Do you mind if I ask you a bit about The Missing Us?
2: The Missing Us is a collaborative project out of the Division of Infectious Diseases at the University of Colorado School of Medicine, and we focus on the intersection of social determinants of health, substance use, and infectious diseases. We use qualitative and quantitative approaches to look at questions that are relevant to the community and policymakers and try to provide evidence to support the health of people who use drugs, people experiencing homelessness, and other people who are affected by structural inequality. And we're also affiliated with the Colorado Poverty and Health Initiative, which is a recent project that has been launched at the University of Colorado, which includes The Missing Us, as well as collaborators in various spaces across the intersection of poverty and health. And that might include injuries and gun violence. And this is a project that is focused on Colorado, but is tackling national issues that aim to improve the health of various communities affected by structural inequality.
1: Again, we're speaking with Pranav Pabanabhan, MPH. He's co-author of an article entitled Projected Outcomes of Reducing Federal Funding for Syringe Service Programs via Executive Order, which was published online June 18th, 2026 in the AMA journal JAMA Network Open. Any closing thoughts?
2: Yeah, so as we're seeing right now with the cyclist psoriasis outbreak unfolding across the country at the time of this recording, after cuts were made during this administration to foodborne outbreak response efforts, we saw that defunding these critical public health and preventative services can have significant downstream effects that affect all of us. And the thing about public health is that oftentimes the benefits of certain programs are in the fact that certain things don't happen. It's that certain outbreaks are not seen and that people enjoy good health. So what we showed with our analysis is a range of possible effects of cuts like these on the health of people who inject drugs. But the bottom line is that harm reduction services like syringe service programs are proven evidence-based interventions that are part of the spectrum of health services for people who use drugs. We've been seeing the success of harm reduction play out in recent years as overdose deaths have been decreasing across the country in the past few years. So we know that these services have been working, and SSPs need to be protected if we want to maintain that progress and achieve our common goal of reducing overdose deaths.
0: That was my conversation with Pranav Padmanabhan, one of the authors of an article entitled Projected Outcomes of Reducing Federal Funding for Syringe Service Programs via Executive Order. That article was published June 2026 in the American Medical Association's journal JAMA Network Open. And for now, that's it. 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I've been your host, Doug McVeigh. 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Theme music for Free Culture Radio is composed and performed by my very good friend Tom Nickel and Four Dimensional Nightmare, and is used with permission of the artist. We'll be back in a month to continue our examination of drugs, drug cultures, and the influence of drugs on society. Thanks again for listening. This is Doug McVeigh saying so long. So long!

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1: Welcome to the Climate Justice Forum here on KRFP Moscow Pullman, produced by Regional Climate Activist Collective Wild Idaho Rising Tide. On this Wednesday, September 23rd edition, we feature the documentary Chasing Chimeras, The Lure of Deceptive Climate Solutions, telling stories of people facing false fossil fuel industry climate solutions such as renewable diesel and methane gas, hydrogen, biofuels, carbon capture and storage, and carbon offsets, while exposing the dangers of these proposals for their lives, homes, communities, and the earth, and examining renewable energy sources like wind, solar, and geothermal power, energy conservation, and the natural carbon sinks of ancient forests and wetlands that reduce carbon emissions. We also share news, videos, and reflections on missing international media coverage of Tibetans in the Himalayan flood disaster, worsened by large-scale Chinese megadams, mines, and infrastructure projects in the fragile high-altitude ecosystem. Washington voter passed Initiative 2066 on natural gas building connections, found unconstitutional by the state Supreme Court due to multiple unrelated topics. And emerging support for an Oregon data center moratorium by Governor Tina Kotek. So this show has been broadcast for 14 years now on Progressive Volunteer Community Station, KRFP Radio Free Moscow. We invite you to listen every Wednesday between 1:30 and 3 p.m. Pacific Time, either on air at 90.3 FM and or online at KRFP and the Pacifica Network Audio Port, as we describe continent-wide grassroots frontline resistance to fossil fuel projects, the root causes of climate change, thanks to generous anonymous listeners who have adopted myself, your program host, Helen Yost, as their KRFP DJ. You can do the same by going to the KRFP website, found at radiofreemoscow.org or krfp.org, and click on the green triangle that says Adopt a DJ, and adopt one or more of about three dozen very deserving all-volunteer DJs here at this great station. And we also always ask for your assistance with a dozen other projects as we broadcast with a stronger signal, reaching out all across the Palouse and to our neighbor city, Pullman, Washington. You can find ways to pitch in either as a volunteer and or as a contributor by going to one of the top tabs on the KRFP website called Support KRFP, and we heartily encourage you to get involved however you can. Well, as is our custom on this program, we're going to start out with a quick song, or in this case, a video. This is titled Why Tibetans Are Missing from the Nepal-Tibet Disaster Coverage. It's dated September 2nd and comes to us from Ladon, Tibet, to Thong.
2: At this point, I think the whole world has seen the horrific video of the tsunami-like wall of water crashing down on the Nepal-Tibet border crossing, consuming that massive building and all the people in its path. And we know what's happening in Nepal. We're seeing the recovery efforts in real time. The international media is all over the story. They're all over the affected, impacted communities there on the ground, telling the who, what, where, when, why of this story. And the international community is watching. There's a huge spotlight on the story. I mean, I don't know if there's in recent time or in all time there's ever been a disaster that seems to have just become such a big focus for the international community, because, I mean, and on some level, I think people, they want to hear the human stories in these situations, because there is something kind of beautiful about the shared humanity that comes through in these moments. I don't think it's just voyeurism. I think people, certainly like myself, I watch the human stories and I'm moved by them because I feel empathy and concern. And in a way, across space and time, it connects me to people on the ground. And the heartbreak and the tragedy for Tibetans in this moment is that the Tibetan voice and the Tibetan side of this story is almost completely missing, which is incredible and shocking and awful in this day and age, in this modern time when everyone has a phone and everyone seems to have an internet connection. And there are just millions and millions and millions of, you know, grassroots citizen documenting, you know, videos documenting every possible disaster and thing that happens in life. And here in this situation, there's almost nothing in that sense from Tibet, except the media that's put out, state media from the Chinese government, that puts out the sort of propaganda coverage of the story. That's really all that's there from the Tibetan side. That's because Tibet is an occupied country and the Tibetan people are controlled through unbelievable levels of violence and fear and surveillance. And the consequences for doing or saying the wrong thing in a moment like this, I mean, it's not just that you could end up in jail or tortured or you lose your job. It could be that your whole family is blacklisted for the rest of their lives. It could be that your whole village, the retribution and the consequences for something you might have done or said wrong will be on your entire village and extended family. So like the stakes are so high for Tibetans in this moment. And yet the who, what, where, when, why of this story that we all deserve, the international community deserves to know, especially in moments like this, is just completely void. It's a media black hole. It's an information black hole in Tibet. International media is not allowed in. Tibetans are not allowed out. They can't share the information. And the Chinese government controls the entire thing. And for a situation like this, where it involves transboundary water issues, and, you know, I feel like there's a need, and there's, you know, the international community and media and people must demand information from Tibet, access to Tibet, to understand truly what happened. There's a responsibility of the Chinese government to the international community and to the Nepalese in particular to share information and to let there be free and unfettered access, and for Tibetans to be able to tell their side of the story. And at the same time, you know, while this is for sure climate change and this is about the warming of the planet, it can also be at the same time about, and what

0: headwaters of some of Asia's greatest rivers that belong to, you know, the world. They are our shared human resource to protect. And the Chinese government has a lot to answer for as to what's, you know, what they're doing in this region. And I think the international community is to press for accountability and at the same time see the occupation of Tibet is not just about the harm it does and causes to Tibetans. The occupation of Tibet is a problem for the world. China's sitting on the roof of the world and, you know, in the water tower of Asia is a threat to peace and security and human life on this planet. And I hope that, you know, if nothing else, this moment is a huge wake-up call and for the international community in a time where we decide to chart a different course and to hold China accountable. You know, the international community and media and people must demand information from Tibet, access to Tibet to understand truly what happened. There's a responsibility of the Chinese government to the international community and to the Nepalese in particular to share information and to let there be free and unfettered access and for Tibetans to be able to tell their side of the story.
1: You are listening to the Climate Justice Forum here on KRFP Moscow Pullman, produced by Regional Climate Activist Collective Wild Idaho Rising Tide. And we just shared a September 2nd Facebook video that comes to us from Ladon, Tibet, Tathong, and I apologize for mispronunciations of Tibetan names. It doesn't really have a title, but the description for this video says, "Why Tibetans are missing from the Nepal-Tibet disaster coverage, one of the biggest news stories of our time, and why China's mega dams, hydropower projects, mines, and all-round reckless large-scale infrastructure projects have no business in this fragile, high-altitude ecosystem in this age of the climate crisis." And this speaker tags several individuals. We would like to also refer you to the Tibet Action Institute for more information. Again, that's a September 2nd Facebook video that comes to us from Ladon, Tibet, Tathong. So, and we apologize being late sharing that news, but we've been rather appalled at how, especially all the mainstream media are all about illustrating how a glacier collapse caused this huge, very tragic flood that took thousands of lives with it. And, you know, we know that there's something at play besides climate change causing natural disasters. It's the companies that are doing damage to both the earth and the atmosphere that are behind many of these catastrophes. So we thought we would share that Tibetan point of view. Well, we have some good news out of Washington State. This comes to us on September 17th. From the independent media source Washington State Standard. They're also aligned with the Idaho Capital Sun, which is also a good source of news in Idaho. This is titled, "Washington High Court Tosses Natural Gas Measure Approved by Voters." And it's subtitled, "Justices in a 6-3 decision found Initiative 2066 unconstitutional because it dealt with multiple unrelated subjects." And there, it shows a photo here, a lead photo with a caption that says, "In 2024, Washington voters approved Initiative 2066 that aimed to halt the state's push to end natural gas." It's really methane, folks. "Use in homes and buildings. On Thursday, the state Supreme Court found the measure unconstitutional." Shay White of DuPont, Washington is pictured above and wrote in the number of signatures initially submitted for the measure in July 2024. And that number in this photo is 431,063 or 5. Anyway, the article says the state Supreme Court on Thursday, that's last Thursday, delivered the final blow to a controversial 2024 ballot measure pushed by builders and passed by voters that sought to halt Washington's shift away from natural gas. In a 6-3 decision, the justices affirmed a lower court ruling finding Initiative 2066, quote, "unconstitutional in its entirety," unquote, because it runs afoul of a provision limiting such citizen initiatives to no more than one subject.

0: Chief Justice Deborah Stevens, writing for the majority, said the initiative violated the single subject rule by including, quote, several provisions with markedly distinct purposes and regulatory effects. It is not possible by judicial construction to sever and save any of the separate provisions, and therefore I-2066 is unconstitutional in its entirety, unquote. Justice Saul Mungia, in his dissent, didn't fully disagree. He identified sections that he would have struck because they, quote, silently amend the law, unquote, in a way that voters could not understand their impact. But he would have withheld or upheld the rest of the initiative. Quote, courts are required to construe initiatives in favor of constitutionality when possible. This court can uphold much of I-2066 as constitutional and should do so, Mungia wrote in a dissent, joined by Justices Cheryl Gordon McLeod and Charles Johnson. The initiative filled 21 pages and contained more than a dozen sections. Some of those dealt with unwinding changes to the state energy code that offer builders incentives in the permitting process for choosing electric heat pumps, which provide both heating and cooling in the same unit, instead of natural gas furnaces. Other provisions sought to repeal parts of a 2024 state law intended to accelerate Puget Sound Energy's transition away from natural gas. Yeah, right. And as you just heard on the last Climate Justice Forum, they're trying to accelerate the transition of a coal-fired power plant in Centralia to burning methane gas. Anyway, the measure also would have prevented approval of utility rate plans that would end or restrict access to natural gas or make it too costly and would have erased some zero emission goals from state law. The Building Industry Association of Washington drew up the measure and enlisted Let's Go Washington, a conservative political committee, to gather signatures to get it on the ballot. Nearly 52% of voters approved it as it passed in 34 of Washington's 39 counties, including Snohomish and Pierce. But it never took effect. Within days of the certification of the 2024 election, a coalition including Climate Solutions, Washington Conservation Action, Front and Centered, King County, and the City of Seattle sued. Its attorneys argued then that the measure's, quote, most obvious constitutional infirmity, unquote, was that it violated the prohibition on what is known as log rolling. This is a practice in which an unpopular policy is attached to a popular one to increase its likelihood of enactment. In March 2025, a King County Superior Court judge agreed and struck down the law. Quote, what a win for Washington families in keeping our energy affordable and clean, said Greg Small, executive director of Climate Solutions. Quote, and we welcome this timely ruling in support of clearer, more honest information on how initiatives impact our lives and communities, unquote. Greg Lane, the Building Association's executive vice president, said dejectedly, quote, this is the end of the line, unquote. While this effort may have gained builders some flexibility in codes that was not there before, he said, quote, fundamentally, there is still the effective ban on natural gas on all new commercial and residential construction, unquote. Woohoo! Brian Haywood, founder of Let's Go Washington, derided the decision as, quote, shameful. Today, Washington's initiative process is weaker than it was yesterday, unquote, he said in a statement. Quote, voters made their decision and exercised a constitutional right reserved for the people. Today, that decision was erased by a biased and one-sided court, unquote. It was a very different mood among environmentalists. They viewed the measure as a sweeping attack on a suite of policies intended to break the state's reliance on natural gas. And there are a lot of gas-fired power plants in Washington, especially on the west side. quote, by upholding the state's constitution, the Supreme Court has put us back on track to reap the benefits of cheaper, cleaner, renewable energy, said Caitlin Krenn, Washington Conservation Action's Climate and Clean Energy Director. Former Governor Jay Inslee, a driving force behind many of the state's far-reaching climate and clean energy policies, said the decision, quote, prevents a rollback from the ability of Washingtonians to have meaningful ways to get more reasonably priced energy, to get energy that is less polluting, and to maintain our ability to have energy efficiency, unquote. And the initiative process won, too, he said. Quote, we have constitutional safeguards against deceptive initiatives that hide unpopular ideas underneath things that might have majority support, Inslee said. Quote, the Supreme Court rightfully blew the whistle on that, unquote. The next and last section is titled Future Ramifications. From the outset, Lane insisted that, quote, every single section, unquote, of the measure addressed the broader policy of protecting consumers' choice to access and use of natural gas. On Thursday, he said that before writing the initiative, they considered how it lined up with past Supreme Court decisions on the single subject rule. He contended Thursday's ruling represents a new and tougher standard that could derail legislation past and future. Quote, I think that the court has really stepped into the legislative process and changed it, Lane said. Quote, this could mean laws approved by the legislature won't hold up, unquote. Kai Smith, an attorney with Pacifica Law Group, which represented the Climate Solutions-led coalition, didn't think so. Quote, every law, whether passed by the legislature or through the citizen initiative process, has to comply with the Constitution, he said. Quote, and today, I-2066 does not, unquote. The case known as Climate Solutions versus State of Washington / Building Industry Association was argued on January 22nd. So again, that comes to us from the independent media source Washington State Standard, allied with the Idaho Capital Sun on September 17th. It's titled, Washington High Court Tosses Natural Gas Measure Approved by Voters. Well, we have some other good news coming out of Oregon. And some of our close colleagues were actually front and center at this demonstration outside the Idaho Capitol. As you heard on the last Climate Justice Forum, Siskiyou Rising Tide was also near this whole event, which was much larger, this demonstration, that is. And they were protesting lithium mining in southeastern Oregon. This demonstration, however, was against artificial intelligence or AI data centers in Oregon. It's dated September 8th and titled Governor Tina Kotek says she now supports a data center moratorium. This article comes to us from Oregon Public Broadcasting and is subtitled, The Oregon Governor is Escalating Her Stance on the Facilities as They Emerge as a Political Hot Potato. And there's a lead photo here with the caption that says, people gather in front of the Oregon State Capitol advocating for statewide data center moratorium in Salem, Oregon on September 8th. Governor Tina Kotek said Tuesday she now supports a statewide moratorium on new data centers in a significant escalation of her position on an issue that is prompting voter outrage around the country. Kotek appeared at an anti-data center rally outside the Capitol building in Salem, lending her support to calls for lawmakers to pass a temporary data center ban when they convene next year. Quote, I support a moratorium until we make sure that any data center development is done on our terms, she said at the event. Quote, we must protect Oregon, unquote. The announcement makes Kotek the most prominent Democrat in state government to call for a sweeping policy barring data centers, and it signals the governor is abandoning her cautious approach on the issue as she seeks re-election this year. Kotek had previously said she supports local governments' right to issue their own moratoriums on data centers, as a growing number of cities and counties have pursued. She also says frequently that Oregon cannot be a, quote, cheap date, unquote, for data centers, a reference to generous property breaks that the state's more than 120 data centers have secured. But Kotek has been far more measured on what she believes statewide policy should be, saying she would wait for recommendations from a data center advisory committee before deciding what to advocate in a bill before the legislature. That now has shifted. Beyond signaling she supports a moratorium on Tuesday, Kotek also issued an order to state agencies to immediately pause unapproved requests for, quote, easements, rights of way, leases, rentals, land use permits, and sales or transfers of state-owned property, unquote, for data center projects. It was not immediately clear how that move would impact proposed data centers in Oregon. Kotek's office directed state agencies to send a status report by September 14th if they had halted work on a proposal. Quote, this is what I can do right now under Oregon law, Kotek said, as protesters waved signs with red stop signs outside the Capitol on Tuesday. Quote, but we need to do more and the legislature needs to step up next year, unquote. The governor's appearance at the rally came shortly before lawmakers gathered for a hearing about the status of data centers in the state and their impacts on water, energy, and air quality. Oregon has been a hotspot for data center development for decades, as some of the world's largest tech companies, such as Amazon and Meta is the company behind Facebook, have invested heavily in cloud computing and more recently, generative AI. In rural Oregon, data centers have continued to flourish and local governments are often less resistant to their development. Amazon has a heavy presence in eastern Oregon's Umatilla and Morrow counties, and Google's data centers in the Dalles have made the tech giant a big player in the Columbia River Gorge. But as the industry has grown, so has the pushback. And there's another photo here with a caption that says, attendees chant at a rally advocating for a statewide data center moratorium held at the Oregon State Capitol on Tuesday. The article continues, Kotek recently intervened to stop the sale of state land for a Salem data center project, and earlier this summer, the Hillsborough City Council approved the first data center moratorium in the state. Polling by Lake Oswego-based DHM Research found extreme skepticism toward the facilities, with 66% of Oregon voters favoring a moratorium on data centers and nearly 75% opposing tax breaks to attract them. The strength of public opposition has made data centers a ripe topic for Kotek's re-election race against Republican State Senator Christine Drazen. The two candidates have increasingly traded barbs on this topic, with Drazen launching an ad last week that suggests Kotek, quote, rolled out the red carpet for data centers, unquote, in Oregon by historically supporting tax breaks that the facilities use. Kotek signed a bill this year that pauses tax breaks for data centers from one state incentive program, though she initially opposed such a move. Despite her criticism of Kotek, Drazen told OPB, that's Oregon Public Broadcasting, on August 25th, she would not advocate rolling back existing tax incentives used by data centers. She is expected to release a formal policy platform on the facilities soon. Kotek, meanwhile, has criticized Drazen for voting against the so-called Power Act, a 2025 bill that allows state regulators to set special rates on data centers and other high-volume energy users. So that is an article that comes to us from Oregon Public Broadcasting on September 8th. It's titled, Governor Tina Kotek Says She Now Supports a Data Center Moratorium. And next we are going to play a clip of her speech, that's Governor Tina Kotek, during that rally outside the Oregon State Capitol. But stay with us. We're also going to share our main feature of the program today, Chasing Chimeras, the Lure of Deceptive Climate Solutions, during the last hour of this program.
1: Got some Salem people. The Salem community turned out in fierce defiance of a data center being developed right down the road. And when I learned that state land was being used for part of it, I put a stop to that land sale. And today I'm taking the next step by directing state agencies to immediately stop work on any state-owned land transaction connected to a new data center. So not just here in Salem, but everywhere in Oregon where the state owns or operates land. Starting today. This is what I can do right now under Oregon law, but we need to do more, and the legislature needs to step up next year. And we can all make that happen. Last year, with a lot of your help, the Power Act was passed. I signed that new law, the first of its kind in the country, requiring that data centers pay their fair share for the energy that they use. And this year, I also signed a law that had a one-year moratorium on some of the most used tax breaks by local governments for data centers. Yeah. Oregon cannot be a cheap date for data centers. Yeah. And thank you, Jim, for your Hatfield quote. But we can't stop there. Your advocacy is making the difference. I'm so pleased that you're here today, so thank you for showing up. I know many of you have come far. While President Trump is telling communities to get out of the way of data center development, Oregon is saying communities deserve a voice and data center companies need to be accountable for their impacts.
2: Yes.
1: Everyone here today sees communities across Oregon being taken advantage of by data center corporations. I support a moratorium until we make sure that any data center development is done on our terms. We must protect our community, our clear air and water, our utility rates. We must protect Oregon. So thank you for being here at your Capitol. So let's keep working hard together. Let's get that legislation passed next year. We can do this together. Thank you for being here.
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0: Welcome back to the Climate Justice Forum here on KRFP Moscow Pullman, produced by Regional Climate Activist Collective Wild at a Rising Tide and hosted by Helen Yost. So next up, we share the main feature of our program today. This video is titled Chasing Chimeras, the Lure of Deceptive Climate Solutions. It was posted on Vimeo back in February 2025 by Elaine Velasquez, the partner of Barbara Bernstein, whom you all often hear on this show with her Locus Focus program on Portland Community Radio, KBOO. This video does very much on the San Francisco Bay Area, but the description with this posted video says, "The existential crisis of climate chaos offers two paths we can take. We can make dramatic changes that meaningfully reduce carbon emissions, or we can accept the fossil fuel industry's self-serving climate solutions, renewable diesel, hydrogen, renewable natural gas, biofuels, carbon capture and storage, and carbon offsets. Chasing Chimeras, the Lure of Deceptive Climate Solutions, tells stories of people living in the crosshairs of these proposals, working to expose the dangers that these projects pose to their lives, homes, communities, and the planet. In contrast to fossil fuel industry solutions, the documentary examines the need to implement verified and trusted renewable energy sources such as wind, solar, and geothermal, energy conservation, and nature-based carbon capture and storage solutions that take advantage of natural carbon sinks such as old-growth forests and wetlands." So again, this is a February 2025 video titled Chasing Chimeras, the Lure of Deceptive Climate Solutions. It comes to us from Elaine Velasquez and Barbara Bernstein.
2: In 2016, the city of Portland passed a groundbreaking ordinance banning new fossil fuel infrastructure. But about a year later, a Houston-based oil company called Zenith Energy was able to sneak into town by purchasing a facility along with its permits that had previously handled oil and asphalt. They started accepting 100-car-long trains carrying crude oil from Canada and North Dakota, storing it in tanks along the river, and then putting it on ships, which would travel to Asia or to refineries along the West Coast. Now, in order to keep operating, Zenith needed to get a permit from the Department of Environmental Quality, and in order to get that permit, they needed an agreement from the city. Initially, because of pressure from the community and from politicians around the state, the city declined to give this agreement to Zenith. But then, in a backroom deal, they said Zenith could keep handling crude as long as they transitioned in 5 years to renewable diesel. Wait a minute, we said, what is renewable diesel?
4: We need to drastically reduce our carbon emissions in order to stave off the worst impacts of climate chaos. And we need to be doing this now. But as more and more truly carbon-free technologies come on board, a whole array of questionable alternatives, such as biofuels, carbon offsets, and carbon capture and storage, are proliferating.
5: There is no such thing as renewable diesel.
4: Basav Sen is the climate policy director at the Institute for Policy Studies in Washington, D.C.
5: They are going to synthesize diesel from plant matter. That process itself is water intensive and polluting. And then they end up with diesel.
6: The real reason I think that renewable diesel is a very popular idea with oil companies.
4: Anne Alexander was a senior attorney with the Natural Resources Defense Council in San Francisco and is now with Devonshire Strategies in San Carlos, California.
6: They can use their existing infrastructure to produce a product that can be used in the same manner as their existing product.
2: You don't have to have a different kind of engine.
4: Melanie Plout is with Oregon Physicians for Social Responsibility.
2: Like with biodiesel, it's dirtier. You can only put about 20% in to mix with the fossil diesel. But renewable diesel is quite highly refined, and it can be put into your truck exactly as the same as fossil diesel.
7: The term renewable, just like the term sustainable, can be very misleading.
4: Richard Plevin is a consultant doing research and modeling related to climate effects on biofuels.
7: People think of it as a signifier of something that's good for the environment. But in fact, it's just sort of a label that distinguishes it from petroleum diesel. You can be renewable in that you can grow a soy crop every year and make fuel out of it. But it might be the case that you're emitting more greenhouse gas emissions in that whole process than if you had just used petroleum-based diesel.
5: The claim that this is carbon neutral is that plants grow and they pull carbon from the air. Then you burn them and you put that carbon back into the air, but then more plants grow, taking their place, pulling more carbon from the air. If you're burning plant matter, you're releasing a whole lot of carbon into the air right away. That will only slowly get absorbed back into plant matter.
8: In a lot of cases, these products are chemically identical to fossil fuels.
4: Kate Murphy is a senior community organizer with Columbia Riverkeeper.
8: And so you have a lot of the same risks when it comes to accidents, spills, explosion, emissions, harms to aquatic life and the environment. But it's being done under the guise of climate progress. There's so many unknowns still about these renewables that we haven't answered yet. And we have a situation where you're introducing new products and you're depending on old regulatory language to be protective.
6: When renewable diesel, and I feel the need to put that in air quotes, is promoted, there is often an undercurrent in the promotion that the types of feedstocks they are using are essentially things that would otherwise go to waste. The favorite feedstock that the companies doing these renewable diesel conversions like to point to is used cooking oil. The oil left over from frying the McDonald's French fries to produce energy. The problem is there are just not enough French fries in the world to produce the volume of renewable diesel that they're talking about producing in these major conversions. So what they're actually using are oils that are in the food crop system.
9: With fossil fuels, you drill into the ground, and we've seen some of the wastelands that's created in the boreal forests in Canada, which have just been stripped in this incredibly destructive way.
4: Ben Eichenberg is a staff attorney with San Francisco Baykeeper.
9: Well, we're doing the same things for biofuels. We're going to forests in Indonesia, in a lot of tropical areas, and mowing them down and putting in monocultures for palm oil or for soybean oil.
5: Another dirty little secret of biofuels is that it diverts precious farmland from growing food to growing fuel, to fuel our increasingly energy-intensive lifestyle. That's very dangerous to begin with, and it's even more dangerous when we are looking at a future of potential food scarcity because of climate change.
6: These companies are extraordinarily cagey about what feedstock oils they're going to be using because they're not sure. Soybean oil is far and away the most likely candidate for what is going to dominate. We determined that if the Phillips 66 refinery were to use only soybean oil as a feedstock, they would consume nearly 40% of the entire U.S. supply of soybean oil.
4: 2 years before renewable diesel became a concern in Portland, two Bay Area refineries, Phillips 66 in Rodeo and Marathon Martinez, began converting to renewable diesel.
9: These two massive refineries in the Bay Area are saying, we're just going to create a huge market for these oils. Well, what do you think is going to happen? The price is going to go up. They say they're not going to use any more than has already been produced, and they're only going to buy it from U.S. farms. That doesn't change the global economy. The global economy says when the price in the United States for soybean oil goes up, then the price also goes up in Indonesia, and they're just going to cut down more forests because that's the way to make money.
6: A lot of these food crop oils are fungible. You can use them all for the same purpose. If you're a cookie baking company, you can use soybean oil, but if soybean oil gets too expensive, you can go switch to other types of oils. One of the other types of oils these manufacturers can switch to is palm oil. To grow palm oil requires massive deforestation in parts of the world that can least afford it, where endangered species such as orangutans and others are depending on these forests. It has led to both environmental abuses and human rights abuses to grow it. And palm oil has a massive carbon impact in its growth, in part because of the deforestation. The renewable diesel producers, in large part, have committed not to use palm oil in their production. But it means nothing if then they use enough soybean oil that it disrupts the market to the point that palm oil replaces it. Their pledge hasn't really accomplished anything.
10: Phillips 66 started really beating the drum with just an amazingly competent public relations campaign. A year before activists even caught wind of what this conversion from petroleum to so-called renewable diesel refining was going to look like.
4: Shoshana Wexler is an organizer with the Sunflower Alliance in the San Francisco Bay Area.
10: It wasn't as toxic. The emissions from coming out the back end of a truck were much more benign.
6: You can argue that gallon for gallon, there are somewhat lower pollution impacts to the renewable diesel. The question then becomes whether you swallow up that difference with the fact that you need to actually burn a little bit more renewable diesel to get the same energy output.
10: Huge amounts of fossil gas will be used to refine renewable diesel. So these claims that this renewable diesel is cleaner and greener and has so many benefits, entities that are absolutely going to benefit are the refiners that get to double down for another 30 to 40 years while they continue to refine stuff that we burn.
4: One of the significant and most dangerous components in refining both fossil and biodiesel is hydrogen, which is used to break down large hydrocarbons into smaller, more useful ones, a process called cracking. Maureen Brennan is a retired clinical lab scientist who lives in Rodeo, California, not far from the Phillips 66 refinery.
11: Phillips 66, they have two hydrogen plants. There's one that is owned by Phillips 66. There's a second independent organization called Air Liquide. They are notorious since their inception in 2009 for causing huge flares. And the hydrogen plants are particularly prone to explosion.
9: These environmental justice communities who are right next to those refineries, they're being told there's going to be a little improvement in your quality of life because now we're going to be making biodiesel instead of regular diesel. But what are the actual impacts on the communities going to be compared with a baseline of not the community that suffered under these fossil fuel companies, under these refineries, but a healthy community where people have clean air to breathe and clean water to drink?
11: Renewable diesel will decrease our particulate matter emissions by 50%. But when you pump out 400,000 tons per year of particulate matter, cutting that in half, we still get to have 200,000 tons per year. That's not going to change our health statistics very much. Oh, the sulfur is going to go down by 70%. We're happy about that. However, there's other things that are going to go up. Nitrogen oxide, ammonia emissions. The hydrogen plant is going to be working overtime. So there's other emissions that are going to come to us that are worse than they were before.
9: You know, in Martinez, they had spent catalyst emissions coming out of the smokestacks in the refinery there that got sprinkled all over people's houses, cars, yards. The emergency management district for the county issued a warning to people, don't eat the food that you grow in your own garden because we don't know what this spent catalyst might have done to the soil. I would definitely test my soil if I lived near one of these places, and the people who live near them don't always have the means to do that kind of testing or to choose where they're going to live.
10: In upper New York State, in areas where there has been recently a lot of biorefining going on, there has been a tenfold increase in the number of children having asthma attacks. And this worries us very much here that we don't know yet what the impacts will be until we're suffering them around Marathon, around Phillips 66.
11: We've shared this area with the refinery since 1898. The refinery at that time encouraged people to move here. They built schools, they built churches, they built everything because they needed a workforce. People often ask me, well, if it's so polluted, why did you move there? Economics, pure and simple. I can't afford other places in the Bay Area. But I love this little town. It's hilly, it's green in the springtime, beautiful wildflowers. But there's this behemoth industry that has dominated this town for 100 years.
12: Renewable diesel is characterized as being so benign.
4: Gary Hughes is the Americas Program Coordinator for the international organization Biofuel Watch. He lives in Berkeley, California.
12: But there's really not been any sort of effort to try to estimate what would happen if there were to be a major renewable diesel fuel spill in the Bay. All we're confronting really is this ongoing narrative about how wonderful it is that we're moving on to this low carbon.
9: We had a spill in San Francisco Bay of what we call a mystery goo over 10 years ago now. All of a sudden, we started getting reports at Baykeeper that people were finding these little gooey balls all over the beaches, and they were finding animals struggling with some of this oil. Nobody knew what it was. We reached out to the oil spill response agencies and we said, looks like there's oil in the bay. Are you going to clean it up? And they said, no, we've tested it and it's not petroleum based, so we're not going to do anything about it. It turns out it was soy-based oil that spilled. We still don't know where that oil came from, what was the accident that caused it.
13: Communities across the Bay Area call this the refinery corridor, and others call it the gas station of the Pacific.
4: Theo LeCain works on the climate team with the Center for Biological Diversity in Oakland, California, and organizes their California oil and gas campaigns.
13: Because there are at least five refineries. One of them has been here for over 100 years, the Chevron refinery in Richmond. And so they are deeply embedded in these communities. Communities are dependent on the refineries, even though they know how harmful they are. And these refineries are very good at shaping hearts and minds. These ways that the industry has just embedded itself politically and culturally and economically, they make it really hard to disentangle it from people's lives.
4: To get a better idea of the environmental impacts of the five San Francisco Bay refineries, Ben Eichenberg with the San Francisco Baykeeper arranged a boat ride in the bay with several folks working to shut down the refineries, including Greg Karras, a principal at the Community Energy Resource.
14: We're at the mouth of the Carquinez Strait. It opens up into San Pablo Bay in front of us, and we're at Point Davis, right there where you see that marine terminal. That's the Phillips 66 refinery.
15: This is, to me, a very magical place because the Carquinez Strait flows into San Pablo Bay, which is part of the whole San Francisco Bay area. And it also is a confluence with the Napa River. So all three waterways come together right here where we are.
9: People come to San Francisco and they say, I love San Francisco. I love to be able to get out in the woods. I can go sailing out on the bay and it's this beautiful place. And what, you know, people don't see or don't think about is the tremendous amount of industry that has always been here.
14: This is one of the two major crude oil to biofuel conversion projects in the Bay Area. This is to be the biggest in the world if it's built. And the other one we'll see a little bit later is just up the Carquinez Strait from us.
16: I brought you here to sort of see the refinery corridor, see just how much space it takes up, how much infrastructure is actually there. You can really see the pollution that comes out of it, and you see this infrastructure and you know that it's having a major impact on the communities nearby. I think if you're here on the water and you see what these plants look like, I think you get a real sense of why it's not okay to say, okay, well, we're just going to continue business as usual. Well, that's what got us into this problem in the first place.
4: At the scenic agricultural community of Port Westward, along the Columbia River in Oregon, another biodiesel refinery is proposed that would be one of the largest in the world.
17: Port Westward is a bend in the Columbia River estuary, downstream from Portland.
4: Dan Sears is the advocacy director for Columbia Riverkeeper.
17: It's really in the heart of the Columbia River estuary, which is considered a linchpin for salmon restoration and recovery. It's a big area of 6,000 acres, some of which has been industrialized, but most of which remains agricultural. For over two decades, people in this area have been fighting the fossil fuel industry and winning. They've stood their ground against a liquefied natural gas terminal, multiple fracked gas pipelines, a methanol refinery, the expansion of oil train traffic, two coal terminals.
18: We are out near the Port Westward development site, near where the proposed rail site is for Next Renewable Fuels.
4: Warren Seeley is a fourth-generation mint farmer in the Clatskanie, Oregon region.
18: What we're looking out over is an organic spearmint tea leaf field that I have. In the background, we have some peppermint as well, and this is land that I've been farming for the last 20 years. You have a select group who's very adamant that the only way to develop out here is 1920 smokestacks, but I think most of the rest of the people there, you know, they don't believe that.
19: Next is proposing the world's largest renewable diesel facility.
4: Brandon Schilling is a farmer in Clatskanie.
19: They would be producing 50,000 barrels of renewable diesel a day. They would be shipping in tons of seed oils to produce renewable diesel and shipping out all of the toxic byproducts. And meanwhile, we would have just rail yards and storage lots of rail cars full of toxic, flammable, contaminated materials right on the banks of the river.
18: Currently, we're looking out over spearmint and peppermint fields. You know, we have trees on either side. When the clouds clear, you can see Mount St. Helens in the background. It's a really pretty view. If they get their facility built, you know, we'll be looking out over pavement, rail, and flare towers, actually.
17: Folks started asking really pointed questions, like, what is this refinery going to emit? What will be the impacts on wetlands? What will be the impact on the river from a potential spill of all this liquid fuel? What would the impact be on the farms, the communities along the rail line, and ultimately the climate? Would it end up displacing fossil diesel, or would it just add more diesel to the market? And all of these questions ultimately led the community to become very, very opposed to the project because they couldn't get straight answers, and Next Renewables LLC over and over misled the community about the purpose and the impact of the project.
18: They don't even seem to know what they're going to build out here. I've heard everything from used cooking oil, where they've admitted they don't even have a collection structure for it. One wok at a time is how they're going to collect it. And then it became fish guts, and then it became animal tallow, and then it became, I think the latest was woody biomass. renewable diesel will be the primary output. There will be some byproducts from that. I'm very concerned that this is going to end up as a disaster area.
19: The people who are for this project are people who stand to financially benefit. And the people who are against this project are basically everybody else. The people who want to keep their community livable, who want to keep their lifestyle as farmers, who believe in clean air and clean water, and understand that a lot of the promises from a greenwashed project like renewable diesel are false solutions.
18: They haven't been very consistent in what they're proposing, what their processes are. Nobody really seems to know what the actual design is. So safety is a huge concern. Taking this land out of agricultural production, that's a large concern as well.
17: Most people would concede that quote-unquote renewable energy needs to have some aspect of sane siting. It's just outstandingly stupid to take a refinery on this scale and plunk it down at a bend in the Columbia River estuary on soil that is totally unstable, prone to liquefaction, that in an earthquake will move feet up and down and sideways. How is all this equipment going to hold together? It's also not renewable if you're putting this huge fracked gas input into the fuel. Locking in 14.2 million cubic feet per day of fracked gas usage is a major problem for Oregon's climate goals and for the communities that experience that fracking. So there's something profoundly unsustainable about the project right there.
18: They're taking acreage that I farm. Part of this is organic spearmint tea leaf, which has a very good return for me, but it takes years to get replacement for that.
17: They don't know what their feedstock is. They don't know how it will arrive, but we know they intend for a good chunk of it to come by rail. That strongly suggests that you're going to be getting some type of purpose-grown crop coming from the middle of North America. So all of that fertilizer, all that water, training that material for hundreds of miles, it's very, very hard to imagine how you call this a renewable product.
4: Oregon's Department of Environmental Quality has released a draft environmental impact statement that would grant Next Energy a Clean Water Act permit. The draft statement would approve the proposed biofuel refinery, ignoring the issues being raised by the community opposing its development. According to Ben Eichenberg with San Francisco Baykeeper, regulators in California are also inclined to give the go-ahead for polluting industries.
9: A lot of the regulators rubber-stamped anything the refineries or heavy industry wanted to do, and they were able to sort of push it off on some of these communities and say, yeah, dump whatever you want, pollute however you want.
13: We have this revolving door between the industry and the regulatory agencies in so many cases. In California, until recently, the director of the state oil and gas regulatory agency had been a employee for Chevron. I mean, this is what happens when we allow the industry to have this much power, is that they regulate themselves through these agencies which they put their people in.
20: Elected officials love the political convenience of saying, oh, we can just capture the emissions and we can manage it that way, because they avoid the tough questions. They avoid having to really find the political will to take these economic interests on.
16: Marathon Martinez shut down during the pandemic because there wasn't enough supply. The only reason they're starting back up is because it's a biofuel conversion.
4: Ben Eichenberg, San Francisco Baykeeper.
9: The decision that Marathon made was to take advantage of the subsidies that California offers and that the federal government offers and convert to biofuels. So we need to figure out, how do we set up these economic incentives so that that's not the choice? Instead, how do we transition that land to something productive for the community that the community wants, that's going to create a healthy community and good clean energy jobs that support that community? Are we going to do it now when we have an oil industry that has a lot of money? Are we going to require them to put bonds in place for this cleanup? Or are we going to wait until they've declared bankruptcy and moved on?
21: The fossil fuel industry and big agricultural interests work very hard to find ways to market their dirty energy to the public.
4: Jim Walsh is the policy director at Food and Water Watch in Washington, D.C.
21: We see this with factory farm gas being called biogas.
22: There are a lot of different ways that methane can be produced. One of it is fossil methane from the earth.
4: Melanie Plout, Oregon Physicians for Social Responsibility.
22: But there are also biologic processes that produce methane, especially when something is degraded under anaerobic conditions. That means when there's no oxygen there. One of those situations occurs especially on large factory farms where there's a lot of manure that needs to be handled. you can cover it intentionally so that it produces methane, and then cleverly you can sell that methane.
0: What we're seeing now is a really intense and growing interest in developing what's called biogas, or what I call factory farm gas, in such enormous quantities at these facilities.
4: Tyler Lobdell is a staff attorney with Food and Water Watch in Boise, Idaho.
0: So they can't be managed responsibly or managed in the way that traditional agriculture always managed it.
22: The gas companies want to make you believe that we're going to replace all of this dirty fossil gas with methane gas from a farm. But the fact is that it's quite expensive to make that RNG. It's much more expensive, actually, than fossil gas, so it requires subsidies. It's still methane. When you burn it, it still produces carbon dioxide and it still leaks all along the supply chain and in your home. It's really not any better than fossil methane, and there's not nearly enough of it to ever make a big dent in how much fossil gas we're using.
0: Now we see Shell Oil, Chevron, partnering with mega dairies, huge beef feedlots in Texas, to monetize all that pollution in so-called biogas. They'll take that lagoon and they'll essentially just put a tarp over the top of it. And then there's a capture pipe that'll come out of that tarp. And as that gas is released from the cesspool, it fills up that tarp. Once it's filled up and it's pressurized, that gas then gets collected and goes for some sort of use.
22: Small farms can't afford the expensive equipment for these anaerobic digesters. And so there's this perverse incentive to encourage factory farming. Almost half of the profit that a farmer can make off of a cow has to do with the methane they can get from the manure.
0: We are near Wilder, Idaho, right next to a large beef feedlot that has recently undergone an illegal expansion of their operation to 12,000 head. Turning a large facility like that into a mega facility like that brings a whole host of quality of life issues, pollution issues that these residents just shouldn't have to deal with. If you were to look at it and not quite know what you were looking at, you'd think you were just looking at some sort of dark soil. In fact, you're looking at inches or feet deep of just cow manure that's just accumulating over time. The cows are just wallowing in it. And it smells like what you would expect 140 acres of manure to smell like. And so they really bear almost no resemblance to what folks think of when they hear family farmer or when they think about the imagery on a milk carton.
1: We live out above the Snake River, and you can see the Wahee Mountains off in the distance that are snow-capped in the wintertime. It's absolutely picturesque and beautiful out here.
4: Brenda Abbott lives in Wilder, Idaho, next door to a giant feedlot.
1: There aren't any words bad enough to describe it. You literally can't sit in your own yard. You can't take a breath. I've had neighbors call and talk with me about it. They have sore throats. Their eyes hurt. It gives them sick headaches. All the kinds of things that come along with breathing in the kinds of toxic chemicals coming out of the lagoon and from the toxic cattle waste floating in the air, the particulate matter that people are now being forced to breathe.
3: If you put a dairy digester in place to produce some biogenic methane, you can say, I'm reducing this pollution that would otherwise escape to the atmosphere and increase warming.
4: Danny Cullen Ward is a climate economist and senior fellow with the University of Pennsylvania.
3: Suppose you now get to sell carbon credits from that. Putting money under the guise of controlling pollution encourages concentrated feedlots. Think of another area of environmental pollution control law where we say, it's okay that you're polluting, that's your right. And if we want to change it, we'll make sure we compensate you.
0: Regulators have decided to create the baseline that factory farms have always existed, they've always been managing their waste this way, and they're always going to manage their waste this way. So in their minds, our choice is either let this industry pollute the climate with abandon, with no regulation, or create these schemes where they capture it and then sell it in these trading programs. Because these facilities are treated as though they're immutable parts of the landscape that will always be here and have always been here, which obviously is not true, they'll get negative 500 carbon values, negative 700 carbon values. And so it's what some programs called avoided methane crediting that creates this system where exceptionally harmful polluting processes get treated as better for the environment and better for people than really what should be the gold standard if we're serious about moving to a decarbonized economy. This entire dynamic makes the economics of small family farming that much more difficult because they now have to compete with a milk producer who's got yet another revenue stream and even more advantage in the market. And it's hard enough already for family farmers to survive in these economic times.
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7: You are listening to the Climate Justice Forum here on KRFP Moscow Pullman, produced by Regional Climate Activist Collective Wild Idaho Rising Tide and hosted by Helen Yost. And we are in the middle of, again, sharing a video that comes to us from Elaine Velasquez and Barbara Bernstein. It's called Chasing Chimeras, The Lure of Deceptive Climate Solutions, and it was released back in February 2025.
4: The carbon credits that factory farmers can get for capturing the methane their cows produce are related to the concept of carbon offsets.
8: The whole idea of carbon offsets is that greenhouse gases are well mixed in the atmosphere and that it doesn't matter where the emissions reductions happen.
4: Barbara Haya is a senior fellow at the Center for Environmental Public Policy, where she directs the Berkeley Carbon Trading Project.
8: If it's easier or less expensive to pay someone else to reduce emissions instead of reducing your own, that's the more efficient way of meeting a climate target.
3: Most of the discussion around climate policy originates with a market-oriented framework. The idea that if you introduce flexibility in where emission reductions occur, you can reduce costs.
5: There is a certain amount of truth to equating offsets with the so-called indulgences that people purchase from the church.
4: Basav Sen with the Institute for Policy Studies.
5: In the sense that it's a way to assure your conscience that you're doing the right thing, that I can do whatever bad things I'm doing because I'm paying someone else to do something good.
3: For carbon credits to be meaningful at these levels, they need to be additional and durable. Additional means you caused a new outcome that wasn't going to happen without your intervention. And durable means if you're going to counter it against carbon emissions, you got to match the durability of CO2's effectively permanent impact on the atmosphere.
8: In the United States, the project type with the most credits is improved forest management. That project type is generating around half of all credits from projects in the U.S.
23: We say that this forest will sequester 1 ton of carbon, which would equal 1 credit.
4: Thomas Joseph is a Hoopa Valley tribal member and the carbon pricing educator for the Indigenous Environmental Network.
23: And so you would be able to purchase that 1 ton of sequestered carbon so that your company can turn around and pollute that 1 ton of carbon that you so-called purchased from this forest.
8: I've been studying carbon offsets for over 20 years now, looking at multiple generations of carbon offset programs and many different project types, and it's not working well. These projects are systematically generating more credits than their true climate benefit.
24: A lot of forest offsets aren't even necessarily, we won't cut this forest. They're more like, we won't cut this forest as frequently. We'll let it grow a little bit longer than we would otherwise, or we'll build fewer roads.
4: Alex Budd is an organizer for the Pacific Northwest Forest Climate Alliance.
24: And so the premise there is that we'll do some things that we wouldn't do otherwise, and as a result of that, we will emit less carbon dioxide, or the forest will sequester more carbon dioxide than it otherwise would, and they get to sell that as a carbon credit to someone like Shell Oil.
8: We know how to measure emissions. It's much harder to measure emissions reductions because you have to measure them against a counterfactual scenario of what would have happened had you not bought those credits, had you not supported the project. And that counterfactual scenario is inherently uncertain because it never happened, you can't measure it. And that's where a lot of the overcrediting happens. And many of the projects that have been generating credits are projects that most likely would have gone ahead anyway.
3: There's no way you can build a market on top of something where nobody involved in that system has a financial incentive in answering the question, what did we actually accomplish, with any accuracy or integrity.
8: The whole offset market is premised on the idea that the most efficient way to reduce emissions globally is to find the cheapest reductions globally. It's looking for the cheapest reductions on paper. And most of the reductions that we're seeing on the market, unfortunately, are only on paper. What we found with forest offsets in the U.S. is that just looking at one element of the quantification leakage, that most likely 82% of the credits don't represent real emissions reductions. On top of that, most of the credits are generated against fictitious baselines. These projects reduce deforestation or they increase the carbon on the landscape by reducing timber harvesting, by reducing the clearing for planting palm oil, etc. But if you don't change the demand for timber or for palm oil, those commodities are just going to be produced somewhere else, leading to deforestation elsewhere. So that's what leakage is.
24: California has an offset program that's regulated by the California Air Resources Board. And in a lot of places, the California cap and trade, which includes the offset scheme, is

0: so that we're all not on the same page when it comes to climate solutions. When you see industry come in with high dollars to say, if you can get your community to support this initiative, we will give you 10% payout on this contract. If you can get your tribal council to sign on to this, we will guarantee a certain amount of jobs. Not only are these carbon markets dividing tribal communities, but it's also dividing environmental movements where people are thinking that cap and trade is a route to go, that this is something that can be done if done properly. We just need to work out the issues with it. We've been working out those issues for the last 30 years. It is made to fail, and it is made to give a false sense of hope.
1: To make all the math work on the balance sheets for these companies, governments want to evict indigenous peoples from their lands so that they can sell their lands as a carbon offset.
0: They go into a forest and they count how much carbon they think will be sequestered by this forest. They'll say, okay, this tree sequesters this much carbon, but they want every bang for their buck. They're going to buy 10,000 acres of forested land for carbon sequestration. They're also going to count how much sequestration does this brush sequester. All of the other vegetation on this land, how much does that sequester beyond just the sequestration of the trees? Now that that's into their calculations, am I able to go on that forested land to gather my traditional foods? Or are those traditional foods being used as a mathematical mechanism that's counted in their sequestration program? Can I gather my teas? Can I gather my basket materials? Am I able to gather material for housing? Those answers are no. You are restricted from that land because that land is now overseen by a corporation that has restricted you from accessing this land, even to the point where you will be removed from these lands because you are affecting the sequestration of the carbon that we purchased.
1: It kind of gets to this underlying issue, this belief that humans and nature are fundamentally opposed, that the only way humans can be in relationship with nature is either to extract and destroy it or to not be present at all. And indigenous communities around the world have been saying that's not true for a long time, and their existence and cultures point that there's another option there, that we can be reciprocal stewards with the lands where we live, including forests. But that doesn't make it through to the calculations and the model of carbon offset firms.
2: Rather than working to shut down industries that emit massive amounts of carbon, such as refineries and power plants, industry leaders have another idea called carbon capture and storage.
3: The idea is that if you use carbon capture and storage, you can burn fossil fuels or you can burn biomass.
2: Basav Sen with the Institute for Policy Studies.
3: You can avoid the greenhouse gas pollution by capturing the carbon dioxide and storing it in the ground.
4: The oil industry uses carbon capture in oil drilling rigs. So they'll capture carbon dioxide that's coming from an oil extraction area and then inject that back underground in order to force more oil or gas to the surface.
2: Eric DePlace is an environmental consultant with Sewa Strategies in Seattle.
4: And the idea is that the carbon dioxide stays underground where the oil was and the oil comes up and then we can burn that. That's the form of it that kind of works, but it works in a way that isn't really advantageous to decarbonization because we're just getting more oil out of it.
3: If your intent is to capture a little bit of CO2 to do some enhanced oil recovery with, then fine. But if your intent really is to capture greenhouse gas emissions, wherever it has been tried at scale, it has failed.
4: What's being talked about now is capturing carbon from power plants, from industrial sites, and generally piping that carbon dioxide to a location where the underground geology will support the storage of large amounts of CO2, and then injecting it into the earth fairly deep down, and then hoping that it stays there long enough to provide us with decarbonization.
3: There was one big carbon capture project at a coal-fired power plant in Texas called Petranova. It used a lot of federal subsidies. It operated for a few years, over which it captured only 7% of that plant's emissions. And then it shut down because the power plant operator found that it was too expensive to operate and it was too prone to malfunctioning. In Canada, there is a currently operating power plant with carbon capture, the Boundary Dam project in Saskatchewan, the only one of its scale in the world. On average, it captures about 1/3 of the emissions of this facility.
5: In the Midwest, there are three companies trying to propose

0: building up to 2,000 miles of pipelines across five states to connect 34 ethanol refineries and add carbon capture equipment to those ethanol refineries and then pipe that CO2 from these ethanol refineries to North Dakota and bury it underground.
1: Mark Jacobson is a professor of environmental engineering at Stanford University and author of No Miracles Needed.
0: They want to spend $5.6 billion on the carbon capture equipment and carbon dioxide pipes. What if you spent that same $5.6 billion on building wind farms to power battery electric vehicles instead?
2: Relying on carbon capture to reduce and eventually eliminate our emissions is a very dangerous pipe dream, because the more we rely on it and the more time and resources we sink into developing carbon capture technology, the more time we lose cutting our emissions. And cutting our emissions is imperative right now. We need to get to about half of our current level of emissions in the next 6 years. Carbon capture is also very energy intensive. It is well known that it has what's called an energy penalty.
0: You're using up to 30% of the energy of the entire coal plant to capture the carbon dioxide from the coal plant. So you need 30% more coal. Because you need 30% more coal to run the carbon capture equipment, you're producing 30% more air pollution.
3: Once you've captured the carbon dioxide from an industrial site, you compress it into a pipeline, and you pipe it somewhere, and then you inject it. You don't really want a carbon pipeline anywhere near you. They're quite explosive.
2: This is because the stream from carbon capture and storage can sometimes have a little bit of moisture in it, and that moisture reacts with carbon dioxide to form carbonic acid, which then reacts with the metal of your pipe to create fractures.
4: Carbon dioxide is heavier than air.
1: Jim Walsh, Food and Water Watch.
4: And when this rupture happens, that the carbon dioxide actually stays close to the earth and then starts moving, hugging the earth to the lowest point until atmospheric conditions cause that carbon dioxide to dissipate.
5: Concentrated carbon dioxide is an asphyxiant.
1: Dr. Bonnie Hamilton is with San Francisco Bay Physicians for Social Responsibility.
5: If you are exposed to it, it's heavier than air, so it pushes air away. And there have been people who have died or gotten very, very sick from breathing concentrated carbon dioxide. There was a natural leak that happened in Cameroon in 1986. 1,700 people died and 3,500 livestock died. The plume of concentrated carbon dioxide went 16 miles, you know, and there was no way you could stop it.
1: There have been numerous carbon dioxide pipeline ruptures. The most notorious one was the Denbury Gulf Coast Pipeline's 24-inch Delta Pipeline, which ruptured in Sitaria, Mississippi in 2020.
4: People there were over a mile away from the pipeline and were experiencing significant side effects from the carbon dioxide in the atmosphere, dozens of people needing to go to the hospital, some with permanent disabilities today because of that rupture. What we also learned is that the vehicles that first responders were driving stopped working because the combustion engines would not burn with that higher level of carbon dioxide in the atmosphere.
2: CO2 is an odorless gas, so when it leaks, you cannot detect it. You may not even know that there's a leak until it starts to affect you medically, at which point it's already very dangerous.
4: The use of odorants is an important tool to give early warning to people that there may be a problem. Odorants that we have, because of the unique properties of carbon dioxide, won't stay with the carbon dioxide for a plume once a release has happened, because the odorants themselves would dissipate or potentially interact with the carbon dioxide itself to make the odorant less effective. So where maybe if you were within a quarter mile of the pipeline rupture, the odorant might be helpful to you. If you're further out, you may not smell it.
1: Carbon capture and storage injection sites are now being promoted in wetlands, and one of the targeted places is the Montezuma Wetlands, close to where the Sacramento River enters the San Francisco Bay.
6: We're in the Montezuma Wetlands, the heart of the Montezuma Carbon Hub Injection Project.
1: Gary Hughes with Biofuel Watch.
6: The idea is to capture the carbon dioxide emissions from these major gas-powered electricity generating stations on the south side of the water, all along the delta, and then in a pipeline transport it over here from these facilities, and then the injection site would be here basically in the wetlands.
7: The Montezuma Wetlands is near the Sassoon Marsh, the biggest coastal wetland on the West Coast.
1: Kathy Carriage lives in Benicia, California, and is with Communities Against Carbon Transport and Injection.
7: And it's sort of right where the Sacramento Delta ends and where the Carquinez Strait begins, which is what I live on and where there are several oil refineries.
8: This is actually a place that they've been trying to conserve and have conservation projects in the Delta.
1: Theo LeCain, Center for Biological Diversity.
8: The amount of construction that will be necessary, this build out of the pipelines in addition to the injection site, will be very disruptive to ecosystems and local wildlife, as well as many of the people who live nearby. The developer originally, I think, bought the Montezuma wetlands in order to conserve and restore it, and now is using that same land to inject the carbon. I think he would argue that the injection site is far enough away from where the restoration is happening that they're not going to impact each other. But that's clearly based on the idea that you know where these plumes are going to go, and they don't know where the CO2 plumes might end up leaking. And we do know that these pipelines leak.
5: Where that plume goes depends on topography.
1: Dr. Bonnie Hamilton, San Francisco Bay Physicians for Social Responsibility.
5: Like whether there are hills, it depends on the wind and how fast and in what direction. So those factors can't be controlled. Concentrated carbon dioxide is heavier than air and it will flow like water.
8: If there were a leak from the injection site, the developers themselves have said they don't know how far it would stretch to. It could stretch across the bay all the way to Antioch, which is already a community that is facing all sorts of environmental pollution and environmental injustices.
7: In Benicia, the pipeline route, it's very close to a residential area, right next to a children's playground.
8: Phase two would be connecting to power plants and refineries all across the bay in the refinery corridor. These are all communities that have been on the front lines of pollution and extraction. Even if it were to actually capture the carbon it promises to, it is not capturing the other co-pollutants.
7: It was part of the Inflation Reduction Act, which has some wonderful climate reduction strategies, but this is not one of them. This idea that we should pay industry for its garbage, that is definitely an idea out of the fossil fuel industry.
8: The Environmental Protection Agency is assessing the project, which means that we do actually have a bit of time to build real community power to resist it, and that's what we are doing very actively right now, is building a coalition, reaching out to community groups, making sure that people understand the threats that this project poses, so that the regulatory agencies can't just get away with saying that, yeah, they slapped the word renewable on it, or it's going to protect our climate, because people know better, and we'll be able to hold them to account.
7: We will be trying to get local municipalities to pass resolutions saying that they don't favor this. And that is to show that there is a lot of local opposition. It's also to raise awareness about the issue. Most people, they hear carbon capture and storage, and they think, oh, wonderful, we're going to be capturing carbon. That's what we need to do. And they don't have any awareness about how ineffective it is, how expensive it will be, and how, with this type of pipeline transportation, how potentially dangerous it could be.
1: Another climate solution being promoted by the fossil fuel industry and many government leaders is hydrogen.
2: I often refer to hydrogen as the cousin of carbon capture and storage.
0: Most hydrogen today, 96% in fact, is produced from fossil gas. That's called gray hydrogen. And blue hydrogen is when you take that fossil gas to produce hydrogen, but you add carbon capture.
2: The claim that proponents of hydrogen make is, oh yeah, we can attach carbon capture and storage to this chemical reaction, and so we will not emit that CO2 anymore. All it will generate as an end product is water.
4: The oil and gas industry wants to blend hydrogen into our existing gas infrastructure. The industry says, well, when you burn hydrogen, there's no greenhouse gases released in the atmosphere. And that is true. However, when you create hydrogen, it creates significant greenhouse gases that are worse than coal.
3: because blue hydrogen relies on continued extraction of gas, which is principally fracking at this point, it's a great deal for the industry and a pretty rotten deal for anybody who's affected by fracking.
1: Green hydrogen made from splitting apart water molecules is a cleaner alternative, according to Tyler Lobdell with Food and Water Watch.
9: The way we need to produce hydrogen, if it's going to be a responsible part of our economy in the future, is through what's called electrolysis from just water and solar panels. And it's almost pollution-free.
2: Hydrogen is, to a large extent, a solution in search of a problem. Most cases, you don't really need hydrogen as an energy source. You can think of some niche applications, like maybe aviation, maybe shipping. But for most stationary applications, why would you use hydrogen? You can point at your nose directly, or you can wrap your arm all the way around your head to point at your nose. You're taking electricity from renewable energy, turning it into hydrogen, and then turning it back into electricity. It's much more effective to store excess energy produced from solar panels or wind turbines in batteries, which are already a much more advanced technology. And again, not completely benign, because if you're talking about lithium-ion batteries, they rely on lithium mining, which is a very ecologically harmful process. But lithium-ion batteries are not the only kind of batteries.
10: All renewable energy has impacts.
1: Brenna Bell is the forest climate manager with 350 PDX.
10: Eastern Oregon right now is being targeted to turn into a huge solar farm, and that will disrupt sage-grouse habitat, that will disrupt a lot of natural ecosystems there, and people are seeing that as a sacrifice zone so that we can continue to use as much energy as we want. If we want to have lives that are much more tied with the fabric of the world, it will mean that we will have to have a major drop in our energy use. A reassessment of what's necessary and what our values are might lead people to living closer in community with each other, to sharing things more, to having lives that are more woven with the place that they're in.
2: All natural ecosystems and natural healthy soils are carbon sinks. And we cannot be actively getting rid of them with deforestation, with expanding suburban sprawl, with agribusiness taking over more and more land, and at the same time be burning more and more fossil fuels and putting more and more CO2 into the atmosphere, even as we undermine the capacity of ecosystems to absorb that CO2.
11: Market mechanisms, colonialism, the same very issues that got us in the climate crisis in the first place, we're going to use to get us out of the climate crisis, it's not going to work.
1: Huba Valley tribal member Thomas Joseph.
11: Seeing how our social ills are directly linked to our environmental ills kind of gives me a little bit of hope, knowing that we can clean up our environmental justice and our social justice will be cleaned up around the same time. As Huba people, we always believe that we will always reflect our environment. When our environment is sick and ill, our people are sick and ill. We still see that to this day. And so with a vibrant, live, and abundant environment, so will our people be. That's what I'm hoping and waiting for. The rebalancing of humanity alongside the rebalancing of our Mother Earth.
12: Like recently, the struggle to take action on climate change has gotten more complicated.
1: Melanie Plout, Oregon Physicians for Social Responsibility.
12: And there are a lot of solutions that are presented to us that at first glance look kind of good because they have the words green or renewable in them. But then when you dig into them more deeply, it turns out that not only are they a waste of precious time, but they actually are climate solutions that are worse for the climate. It's like chasing chimeras, a beast from Greek mythology, which sounds fabulous, but ends up to be a fanciful illusion.
13: 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And we just shared a video titled Chasing Chimeras, The Lure of Deceptive Climate Solutions, brought to us principally by the fossil fuel industry. And this was released back in February 2025 by Elaine Velasquez and Barbara Bernstein. So we thank you for listening to the Climate Justice Forum, and we invite you to join us next and every Wednesday between 1:30 and 3 p.m. Pacific Time for more news about Indigenous and climate activism against the root causes of climate change, fossil fuels. Have a wonderful day, everyone.
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15: 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As I See It, Class Warfare, the Only Resort to Right-Wing Doom. It's Worth It, How to Talk to Your Right-Wing Relatives, Friends, and Neighbors, and other books written by Egberto Willis. Welcome to Politics Unright. My name is Egberto Willis, your host. Good morning, Houston. Good morning, Harris County. Good morning to the great state of Texas. Good morning to the United States of America. And of course, good morning to the entire world receiving our signals via the magic of El Internet, formerly known as the ARPANET, created by whom? Created by we the people. We the people, we the people. Got a lot to talk about today. But without further ado, let's pass it on to El Estudio with nuestro residente, El Genio, with our resident genius, El Señor Jack Van Bever. Good morning, Jack. How are you doing this morning?
16: Good morning, Egberto. How are you?
15: I'm doing fine, sir. Talk to me.
16: All right. Good morning, Houston. Good morning, world. We're glad you're here. This morning on Politics Done Right from KPFT 90.1 FM, the discussion connects international conflict, public spending, worker pay, and voter attitudes. The program examines Trump's UN remarks about Iran, the military's campaign reported cost, New York City's DoorDash settlement announced by Mayor Zoran Mandami, and recent polling of Latino voters in competitive House districts. Very important.
15: Very, very, very important. So what you got for me today, my brother?
16: Well, it was just, you know, Monday's report from Neil Aquino, or maybe it was last Thursday's, about them clamping down on the homeless camping out, you know, out on the city streets. And I just want to relay, you know, they're building these detention centers as permanent installations, meaning that the homeless will be the next group that they will be putting in these detention centers at taxpayer expense. So we need to be looking at what we're doing and start pushing back on this, because this is just authoritarianism.
15: Yeah, you know, it is amazing, because, you know, whenever we have opened up a wound in this country, in Spanish, we say que no ha sido cicatrizado, which is means that we've really removed the scab off of something that needed to be done. And I think, even as painful as it is right now, I'm kind of thinking it's a good thing, because there's a big mirror that's put in front of all of us right now. And the result of said mirror is going to teach us a lot about ourselves. And I think it's doing a damn good job. It's teaching us a whole lot. And it is also pointing out that how we were fooled and what a blowback looks like in more ways than one, both local and international. And I think it's a lesson that, while it's going to make us a much weaker country, both internally and externally, it's something that had to be done. And I get it. So all of this ties together, and we we try to put it into perspective as we give people not hope, but give people resolve. I let people know that they already have agency. You have, it is yours to take. It is yours to be a part of. Thank you for that, Jack. Anything else you want to add before I start?
16: Yeah. You know, I see certain mechanisms out there in society and people's attitudes. You know, the body seeks homeostasis. And, you know, the reaction to these unfair, unjust, cruel policies is creating the reaction that will balance society.
15: Yeah, I think so. I think, you know, there's nothing like a mirror. You know, one of the things that in my case, one of the things that changed me a lot is holding up that honestly, of course, you have to do it honestly because it is easy to lie to yourself, right? But what it's not easy to do is when you put a mirror in front of yourself and see who you really are and what you really represent. That can be, if you have any morals or if you have any honesty within, that mirror can tell you a lot, man. And there's a big mirror that is telling us a lot. You remember when Hillary Clinton used the word deplorable on some people and the hoopla that created? Look, I think what that mirror points out is some of us are in fact deplorable because after what we see other humans do to other humans, and we either make excuses or we are a part of it. Yep. There are some people that are, in fact, deplorable. Whether they're unredeemable, that's still up to question. I think this election right now in November will tell a lot about who is unredeemable. Because if you continue to support those which keep your people, your folks, your friends, your family, your brothers, your sisters, without health care, and you still vote there, I think deplorable is a good adjective. If you're going to support those who support those who maim, kill, injure, I think you're deplorable. And, you know, there's a pastor in Kansas, and I'm not a religious guy. I'm a humanist. But there's a pastor in Kansas who expresses it so very well. And we have our own senatorial candidate here expresses it so very well. Imagine the contrast of having a caring person against a thug running for the same office. And there are those who will vote for the thug. Is the word deplorable a good definition for some after all? I think Hillary got it partially right. Anyway, anything else, Jack? I want to get started.
16: No, let's get on with the really big show.
15: Let's get on with the real big show. All right. I want to start with Mamdani. And let me tell you why I want to start there. You know, the DSA have been getting it from both sides. The DSA have been getting it from Republican, MAGA, right wing. That's understandable. Because anything that does, that actually challenges the plutocracy, they will be up against. But when the DSA gets it from who we would normally call the establishment Democrats, that's a problem. And I think if they don't get their act together quickly, they will pay the price as well next year. Well, let me tell you a little bit about what Mamdani did. You know, we talk about the right now, folks don't have faith in the government. They have lost faith in Washington. But Washington is we the people. So we should never lose faith in Washington. We should fix Washington. We should put people in Washington whose return on our investment is action. Many of you donate to politicians for, you know, because you have faith in them. Faith's not a good word, but because you expect them to do what is right. And most don't. In fact, the stats would tell you that when these guys get elected, 80% of the things that they do are generally in the favor of the plutocracy, the rich, the wealthy, the corporations. And if you get 20% of the things that you want, health care, child care, family leave, simple things, education, simple things that any society should provide, they balk at it. Both sides balk at it, right? I mean, you even hear, when you can hear one of our established Democrats, one who will likely be elected Speaker of the House, like Jeffries, who, when he had no power, was all in for Medicare for all, health care for everybody. And then, now that it is almost certain that Democrats will win the House, and if they win the House, the stars may be lining up that he will be Speaker. Well, he better watch out, but that he will be Speaker, that he changes tone. I'm not for Medicare for all. There are other ways to do things, etc. We're tired of that, right? Folks are tired of people taking on, doing the good when they don't have power. And when they have the power, they balk. Mamdani is a good example, and it turns out, who is he? DSA? Who does he represent? Whose policies is he following? DSA. We know that as soon as he got into office, New York City was blanketed with snow and snowstorm, things that brings down your average mayor. Chicago mayor brought down because of a snowstorm. New York mayor brought down because of a snowstorm and responses. And Mamdani goes out there and said, wait a minute. I am going to put the solution to this problem in the hands of the people working alongside with the government that they elected. And instead of saying, I am going to go to all these corporations out there that then, as a middle person, that then goes and hire folks and pay them a substandard wage to clean the ice, to move the ice, to clear the streets. I'm going to give several thousand people the money directly, cut the damn middleman out, and make sure communities work. And what they thought would have been the first the first test for Mamdani, he didn't only pass it with flying colors, he actually got it done quickly, effectively, with a lot of happy people who saw themselves make a dollar or two in a very tough economy. When folks report homes, and if you've ever been to New York and go to apartment complexes, you know what a slumlord is. And, you know, charge a hell of a lot for rent, and at the same time, you can't get your building to flush, their toilets in the building to flush without all kind of stuff like that. And he comes in and he starts to execute and make sure that those guys are put in their places, etc. But he didn't only go there, right? Now, he goes ahead and says, hey, remember what I say all of the time. It doesn't take a genius to be wealthy. It doesn't take a genius to be a capitalist. It doesn't take a hell of a lot of smarts to rip people off. Now, when a petty thief goes into a 7-Eleven or go into an abarroteria or go into somewhere, some one of these shops, and steal a candy bar or steal a pack of cigarettes or steal a piece of candy or steal whatever, we are ready to beat them up, condemn them. We want the cops to arrest them. And by the way, I do too. If I own a store and somebody comes and rip me off, I want the cops to get that person and get my property back and do what is necessary to stop that person from ripping me off again. I want that. Think about that, though. That guy that rips off a store is likely doing that on an impulse of something, a poor person doing it on an impulse, on a need. But still, he's doing something that's wrong. He's doing something against me, against you. But when corporations do what they do, you know, DoorDash, El Señor Mandami just won a big payback from DoorDash. I'm going to read a piece of the story, and then I'm going to tell you what DoorDash did, and then I'm going to tie that into the context of not just DoorDash, but also even our oil companies, what they're doing right now. Okay? They're doing it because they can, and the people we elect allow them to. Here it goes. New York City Mayor Zoran Mandami on Tuesday touted a settlement with food delivery app DoorDash as a landmark win for workers. During a press event, Mandami announced DoorDash had agreed to pay $131 million, of which $115 million will go directly to shortchanged workers in what he described as the largest settlement for food delivery workers ever secured in American municipal history. The mayor said that DoorDash's systematic exploitation and underpayment of its workers showed it profited by using greed as a business model. Now, Mandami was kind. He said it used greed as a business model. Mandami should have said theft as a business model, but he's a politician. 2 months ago, Tony Hsu, the CEO of DoorDash, gave business owners a piece of advice, Mandami said. A CEO, he said, has to take the greedy algorithm and keep going all the way to see if there is more. In computer science, a greedy algorithm is one that makes the most optimized, best short-term outcome at every step and never weighs the consequences. Let me tell you, by definition, one of the tenets of capitalism is the efficient allocation of resources, right? So an efficient allocation of resources is also simply not paying you, right? An efficient allocation of resources doesn't take into account that you have to drive to a job. An efficient allocation of resources, say, to do things that maybe make you work harder for the same amount of dollar. Those are efficient allocation of resources. You know what is not in that definition, people? Not an efficient and humane allocation of resources. There is none a part of that in the definition of capitalism. You are just a resource. You're just a cog. You know, when you get sick in business, or you can't do certain things, and the corporation says, oh, those are the rules. That's what's in the guidebook. Your well-being, the only part of your well-being that is taken into account, I'm not saying but by good companies. There are good companies out there that do a good job. Good corporations, too. I personally like, well, I don't know if they've changed, but I personally like Costco. Costco is a company that really tries to do well by its company, by its people, its employees, and also by its customers. How do you explain a big chicken that I buy all the time, roasted chicken, for $5? And even in an inflated space, they do everything they can to keep that roasted chicken that I buy all the time, I eat all the time, at $5. You know, my mother, my wife gives me hell because I said, if we ever, every time we go into Costco, we get at least one roasted chicken. Okay? At least one roasted chicken. But going back to Mamdami and the and what he got done. Mamdami explained that DoorDash for years failed to count every hour worker by delivered workers, emphasizing that this was not an accidental rounding error. The mayor touted the work done by the New York City Department of Consumer and Worker Protection, which analyzed more than 150 million DoorDash payments and determined that the company had underpaid more than 260,000 delivery workers across New York City over a four-year period. So here we have government, because it has created regulations to protect its workers, and because it had systems involved to actually make sure that the corporations were following the rules that protect workers, they could go back, do the test, and figure out that DoorDash was ripping off its workers. And what specifically did DoorDash do? You know, the article only was, so I went and did a little bit more research, because let me tell you something about companies like DoorDash and Uber, etc. When I talk about capitalism being extractive, abusive, and also made people get rich on the back of others, let's explain this in DoorDash, in Uber, in all the rest. All these things are computer programs. So you don't need a lot of people to run the corporation that does it, right? You don't need a lot of people. You just need a few programmers. You just need a few people who sell you data as far as real-time locations of cellular data and all of that. And you put that all together in an algorithm. And you do that once. You create your algorithm once. In reality, you know, you perfect it later on, et cetera, et cetera, et cetera. But you only got to do it once. And then it becomes a cash cow. You do it once. You create the software program once. So you create that delivery. Look, I know there are updates and all of that, but the phone has a delivery source action, and the main frame computer, which is not the mainframe anymore, it's just a bunch of computers in the clouds that execute the program. It takes information from the driver's telephone, where are you, etc. Somebody wants a DoorDash, they go ahead and they make the connection and say, oh, that address is there, this driver is here. The fastest way to connect those two is here. And by the way, you as a driver, and that we want to make sure you have people located everywhere, your idle time, there's a certain amount of compensation you get. But again, that software is that does all that calculation is written one time, one major time. And after that, it's a cash cow. Everybody else doing the work is somebody else, right? You have the people monitoring the hardware. Yeah, a few people that monitor to make sure the servers are up, to make sure that there are no glitches in the computer system that is causing the error. But the slaves on the field are those guys that are driving the cars, that are out there burning their gasoline, that are out there taking the risk of being mugged. Those are the real people doing the job. And those are the people that this big corporation whose CEO said gave business owners a piece of advice. Has to take the greed. You have to take the greedy algorithm to keep going all the way to see there is more. We can keep extracting out of those slaves driving around delivering. That's what the CEO of the company said. You can always make it more efficient. You can always shortchange them more. Well, what Mamdani did was an example of what government is supposed to do. Go in there and protect the people from the evils of that system, of that economic system that bleeds you dry. I mean, you know, they may put it in nice terms, right? but they're bleeding you dry with a smile. And they're the ones that wear the suits and the ties, and they're the ones that are in those tall buildings in Houston, Texas, and Chicago, Illinois, and New York, New York, and Los Angeles, California, and Seattle, Washington. Those nice skyscrapers that we the people built, but that folks cannot inhabit, that the average person who built it cannot inhabit. For them to go on TV and say, look at what I built. And when Obama says, you didn't build that, the right wing and many neoliberal Democrats go crazy. How dare you say that? Elon Musk built those rockets. No, he didn't. He wouldn't even know the formula that governed orbital mechanics if it shot him in the head. Oh, he did the electric car. No, he didn't. He bought it. Capital. And, you know, until we unlearn the fraud, until we unlearn the economic fraud we have been taught. You know, when I came to this country and I went to my first economics class at a little college called Blinn, you know, I spent 1 year at a little college before I went to UT, man. That's the only scholarship that I got being in Panama. My music teacher loved me, and he said, man, I'm going to get you a scholarship to go to this school that I have a friend at. And that was Blinn College. Carwithin knew the band director there, and, you know, he got me a scholarship there, stayed there the first year, then went. Well, I was the only person playing the tuba, the bass, and at the same time, working on an engineering degree. But anyway, I went to my, as an elective, I went to my economics 101 class. And to show you how this is a cancer, I want you guys to understand something. When I came here, a blank slate, and I went to the first economic class, and when we are learning economics, the first thing that shocked me, of course, I adapted it myself because I'm an American now. I'm an American now. I follow the economic system in America, and that's how it is. And I just figured I was stupid and wrong. I figured at 18 years old, I was a stupid and wrong person. Because in my econ class, when we started talking about the abundance of the widget, and even as the widget became abundant, because I could sell a lot of widgets and people just wanted my widget. People wanted my widget. And the professor said, Berto, what happens to the price of the widget? And my answer was, oh, the price of the widget goes down. Why does the price go down? Because I can make a lot of widgets and I don't need to make as many. I can make the widget a lot cheaper because I don't need all that money. Stupid me. The professor laughed. No, the price of the widget goes up. No soul. Right? Supply and demand, baby. Even if you have supply. Now, what Mamdani did, and then I want to tie that to the oil company. Think about my Blinn College economics class. Keep that in the back of your head right now. But these are the things that they were doing. They were missing late payments, underpaying wage. When people were working, DoorDash was simply not paying them. DoorDash, because they had to pay, there was a minimum wage in line, they went ahead and modified their program so that the tips were elsewhere, which dropped the people's tips by 64%. There's so many things the company did. And they finally had to settle. And one of the good things about the settlement is most of the money of the settlements not going to lawyers, going directly into the pockets of the worker. Now, going back to how stupid I was at 18 years old, I don't think I was stupid at 18. I think what it was is that my parents taught me morals. My parents, and at that time I was still in church, my church taught me morals, you know. First Isthmian Baptist Church. And I said, you know, I don't need to make all that money if I'm making all these widgets and these widgets, or, you know, I got supply of these widgets. The only time the prices should go up if I have a shortage of those widgets. Well, guess what the oil companies are doing to you today? Guess what the oil companies are doing? Do you think Trump really wants to just be pissed off at Canada and Mexico and that kind? No. All these insecurities are there to jack up the prices of goods. Even the tariff. The tariff is a two-edged sword for Trump. It's either the tariffs are declared unconstitutional and it messes up the income he's getting from the government to make the deficits look better. But guess what? Guess what? It's another way of giving big companies a lot of money at the back end. Because the companies collect these tariffs, they pass it on to the customer. The customer pays the tariff. The companies sue the government. The government loses the suit, and now they have to pay back the tariffs. And who gets the tariffs? Not the customer. The corporations. We haven't talked about Susan Collins yet, Cheryl. We're going to. So you think about it. When I tell you folks we have a lot to unlearn, I mean we have a lot to unlearn. Because the first thing that we did from we got out of the womb was to be indoctrinated into an economic system that treats us no more than antiseptic slaves. And until we look in that mirror, earlier you heard me talking to Jack and talking to Jack about saying when we look in the mirror, we really see and identify who we are. And we have allowed them to put hate in our hearts. We have allowed them to have us look at others as the other. And in doing so, we have allowed them. And who are them? The plutocracy, the oligarchy, those guys. Yes, we have allowed them to turn us, many of us that is, into folks that when one looks in the mirror, if you don't look directly at what you've become, of what we are, we failed. Anyhow, there was never a shortage of oil, guys. Not even during the Arabian crisis was there ever a shortage of oil. There was always manipulation to extract more money out of you. The difference is that the guys who did this all had suits and ties. They weren't that petty thief with the wrong complexion going into a store whose pellets and bodies in their bodies, we learn to look at deserving to them. The people that are doing the most damage to you, the people that harms you the most, the people that murders you the most, the people that kills you the most, are not the petty thief that you have been taught to fear. The ones who do the most damage to you are the ones wearing a suit and tie who have dominion over an economic system that screws you. And it's hard to take, especially if you are one of the 10% that you think you're doing fine, especially if you are in that 25% that can still tread water, especially if you are that 40% that, yeah, you're living paycheck to paycheck, but you're living, you're existing. But man, in America, the land of the free, of the brave, that country that I wrote a song about in 1976, that folks can be living the way they live. They're not on TV. They're suffering in silence. And if you, those of you that are hearing my voice, can't listen to that and talk to your brothers, your neighbors, I don't care if they call themselves MAGA or what the hell they call themselves, if you can't get to them, okay, then what? Darlene, my dear, beautiful sister, your statement to me, Egberto, but there's nothing we the people can do while vote, but does that help? We got to do voting. We got to do, we have to let both sides pay the price. You see, voting gets you the official elected, and that's what you want. So yeah, voting is half the answer. The other half of the answer we spoke about on the 3 o'clock show, when we spoke about general strike, when we spoke about penalizing corporations that are doing certain things. And eventually, well, we'll talk about eventually at some other time. At some other time. Please, folks, on Friday, don't forget, it is Zoom Coffee with Egberto. Please sign up at tinyurl.com/coffeewithegberto. tinyurl.com/coffeewithegberto. It is Friday, September 25th, this Friday coming up at 7 p.m. Central. It's going to be between 7 and 9. Come in early, come in late, but come in, sign up. Cheryl and Michael Elkins are the ones putting this on for us, and we want to give them a big thank you and a big hug. Let's go to Johnny.
17: First it was mad cow disease. Then it was the trees. Then comes meat from Argentina or wherever that's contaminated with microbes that you can't eat the meat. Can't trust McDonald's anymore. You can't even trust buying those expensive $7 a pound squares of 1 pound squares of beef at the Sam's. You can't trust any of it. Now it's the ice cream. I happen to go turn on my computer, as I normally do when I check emails, and the MSN, or whatever it is, the service that comes on my computer, they show you all the different stories, right? And yeah. I saw one flash by about the Breyers ice cream, particular brand that I get, that's supposed to be no sugar. I do it for my family because they have to restrict their sugar intake. Now, I didn't click on it because I was in a hurry. But then I got to thinking, you know, given all we know about Donald Trump's deregulation, massive deregulation, and how all these companies, they just cut corners or they just get slack, I decided to look up the recalls for ice cream. And to my dismay and fright, I found not only was it Breyers, it was Blue Bell, and it was one or two other brands. And guess what the recalls were for? For one brand, it was glass particles. For the other brand, it was particles of rubber. And yet for another brand, it was Listeria and or, what's that called in the meat sometimes you get, or the eggs, what's that pathogen, if you don't cook it right.
15: I know what you mean. It's salmonella,
17: yeah.
15: For chicken, so, and
17: salmonella, yes.
15: One.
17: So, yeah. So one brand, it was Listeria and or in the same plant. For salmonella, and these advisories are recurring over and over and over again. One particular brand, they had a recall in 2020, and 2025, and now 2026. So it begs the question: why? Why all these safety advisories? Why all of a sudden does it seem to be? And is it coincidental with the regulation? Are these plants not investing in equipment, proper equipment maintenance, so they don't break down and spew their guts into the product they're selling for us to eat? Could it be that the employees are being so browbeaten and with ICE deporting everybody, they're overworking their staff to the point where they're making mistakes all the time? What the heck is going on?
15: So all of the, Let me stop you. Let me just tell you, it's all of the above. I mean, when you have lax regulation and when you have a government that you know you're not going to pay the price for saving money, what did the CEO that I mentioned, you hear me mention it, there are always more efficiencies to get. And in their mind, efficiency is not about you. It's about cutting costs for them. If you get sick, it's less efficient because you got to go to the hospital and pay bills and all of that. But for them, hey. All right.
17: I just share that happy news with y'all, with my fellow time travelers.
15: Thank you for that one. I hadn't heard about that one, Johnny. So, like I tell you, I have the best listeners and the most informed listeners. And I got to go to Susan Collins because Cheryl brought it up, and I must talk about that. So let's talk tomorrow. All right. For decades, Maine Senator Susan Collins has sold herself to voters as the ultimate Washington institutionalist, thoughtful, principled, and utterly above

0: $100,000 into Collins' political orbit. To dodge campaign finance laws, he washed $150,000 through a shell company directly in her super PAC. The PAC's response? The director called the shell company move, quote, very smart. And within a week, a staffer emailed asking for KO's direct number so Senator Collins could personally, we didn't say sideways, personally thank him. And what was on the other end of that transaction? Tens of millions of dollars in federal naval contracts stared straight into the subcontractor's pockets through Collins' perch on the Appropriations Committee. KO even told his own executive that Collins had promised $32 million in taxpayer funding. Collins' team is working overtime to brush this off, claiming they're victims of an untrustworthy felon and pointing out the senator was never criminally charged. But that excuse insults our intelligence. In Washington, you don't accidentally rake in six-figure illicit checks while earmarking fortune after fortune and for the exact defense executive paying the bills. The FBI anti-corruption squad wanted to dig into this alleged bribery scheme, but the inquiry quietly dissolved before voters ever got the whole truth. Why? Susan Collins can call routine politics as all she wants, but when public dollars become private currency for re-election campaigns, that's not constituent service. That is plunder. That is, as Cheryl just says in the chat, that is pay for play. Pay for play. Hey, guys, look. You know, she have the face of innocence. Oh, I'm just following the president. What, the, you know, that pay to play. And when, why does she vote so well with the president? Well, he squashed the investigation. Anyway, let's go to Betty.
1: Morning, Alberto.
0: Morning, beautiful.
1: Johnny, buy the Moo-Moo bars. Anyway, the mayor of New York, this man's working. When a man's working, you don't bother or call him because he's so busy. There is so much that has to be done and brought to light. I think he will become the greatest, like Muhammad Ali. He takes care of New York first. Trump keeps beating and kicking America like a dog. That dog will turn on him one day to bring the love back to us. Love y'all.
0: Love you, Betty. Let's go to Ilan. Ilan.
2: Hey, Egberto. You need a two-hour show. Have more time for people to call in. I'm going to call in to the show after Democracy Now! Because you don't have time. But I want to run down the record year in typhoons and hurricanes going on in the Pacific. So I'll report on half a dozen storms that are going on out there right now.
0: Go ahead, my friend.
2: More Category 5s than you can shake a stick at. Okay, next caller. Thank you.
0: Thank you very much for that, Ilan. So Ilan wants to point out that our climate is in dire straits. Now, look, I had a piece that I wanted to play about Latinos and how they're starting to turn their backs, and including, you know, I mean, Latinos are an interesting bunch. I'm a Latino, but there are a lot of other Latinos, other flavors. Latino is just a thing. Let's bunch up all those people who speak Spanish together and throw them as one big, big, big thing. It's never been like that. A Puerto Rican Latino completely different than a Mexican Latino, completely different than a Cuban Latino, completely different than a Panamanian Latino. And even within the Panamanian Latinos, there are differences. Within the Mexican Latinos, there are differences, you know? In the Mexican Latinos, you have the Afro-Latinos, the Mestizos, the Indigenous, and I mean, all these things. But, you know, we are the other. You just throw.

0: You just throw all them folks and you bunch them up all together. And you know, there are different cultural issues in all these different groups of Latinos. And Donald Trump played it like a fiddle, right? Donald Trump played something that is right through, you know, in Latino culture, meaning from Mexico all the way down to Argentina, all the way to Brazil, all the way to all these places. You would never, or you had never, in any of our documentation for citizenship, well, not citizenship, but birthrights and anything, we never, ever, ever, ever, ever, ever, ever talk about race and who you are or whether you're not. But among the people talk about these issues, mestizos, chumbos, all these other kinds of things, right? And Donald Trump and his people were very smart. They knew how to play that. They knew how to play, use Latinos not only to win, but all the caveats within the Latinos communities. And folks, any Latino listening to me right now, remember that phrase that many of your parents used, mejorando la raza. I'm not going to try to explain it here in English on here on KPFT, but all of you know what mejorando la raza mean and how that can be used in an election from a Donald Trump that is trying to advance what many would call adjacency. And that is how Donald Trump won. While he could be talking and having a convention where people say deport them, deport them, deport them, including sitting down with a mestizo Latino right next, holding that sign that says deport them, deport them. They felt adjacency, and as they felt adjacency, they voted adjacency, and as they voted adjacency. Reyes says, I'm an Afro-Latino. Yo también soy Afro-Latino, hermano. De Guatemala. Okay. So as they went there and they talk felt adjacency, they didn't never realize the con. And the con was, I need your vote to get rid of all of those who I never used to get their votes. And since I cannot distinguish between all of them, less the older Cubans, I will get rid of all of you. And you know who's finding that out now? My Latinos who were seeking adjacencies. My Latinos who were seeking adjacency are finding that out. So they may be our biggest helpers. Nosotros los Latinos vamos a ser los que van a ganar la elección para la gente. The Latinos, your Latino brother and sister, why they're trying to make sure they don't vote now is because they're the ones who are going to save the country. They're going to save all of us. They are going to save all of us. South Texas, South Miami, or I should say Miami in general, watch out. There will be no governor, whatever his name is. And unfortunately, the Republican running for governor in Florida, his mother's from where I'm from, Panama. His parents are from where I'm from. I mean, where I descended from. I mean, his father, Jamaica. Amazing. But you know what? We the people, the honorable, the morals are waking up. Oops, let's go to Bade Bard. Is that Bard? Come on in.
1: Yes, good morning, Mrs. Bard, and I'm mad this morning. I had a question for you about your party, the Socialists.
0: Okay.
1: in regards to this illegal that was shot in Austin, so they chased down this Venezuelan Tren de Agua member and caught him. He ran, so they shot him. And then your party, the socialists, send a bunch of protesters out waving Mexican flags. So,
0: Bart, why did you steal that? Hey, Bart, why didn't you go into that 7-Eleven and steal that cigarette yesterday? Please tell me, why did you go into the 7-Eleven and steal that cigarette yesterday? You know, I saw you going into a 7-Eleven and stealing a box of cigarettes. Why did you do that? I didn't report you, but I saw when you did it.
1: Well, you can catch me on the flock cameras. Just look up my license.
0: No, actually, you are so smart that you made sure to go where there were no flock cameras. So I'm gonna call the police right now and tell them to come arrest you for stealing that box of cigarette. Are you admitting you stole that box of cigarette right now on national radio?
1: Yeah, he had an order to be removed, and he.
0: No, I asked you about that. I'm asking you about the cigarettes that you stole. Hey, Bart, I'm asking you about the cigarette you stole. Did you steal that cigarette?
1: It was double jeopardy. He was already had an order to remove. He'd been deported once.
0: Let me tell you what I'm trying to do there, guys. Bart didn't steal any cigarette. Let me just tell you what I'm trying to do. Let me tell you what I'm trying to do, folks. You see, listen to what Bart said. I mean, how can if someone is intelligent, come and say, now this guy from Venezuela now is Tren de Aragua. That's what the right wing does, right? They commit a crime and then they try to justify the crime. Oh, he was Tren de Aragua. There's no Tren de Aragua, number one. Then number two, he wasn't a shot. He shot running. I mean, ridiculous, inhumane things. This is what comes from white Christian nationalists, which Bard is, you know, everything that I know that I hear on Bard's side, my opinion, I can have an opinion. My opinion based on everything Bard says, and he comes to my show all the time, is that he's a white Christian nationalist. And that the way he behaves is that way. Is that correct, Bard? Did I read you right?
1: And yet you do it all day, every day, the opposite
0: Thank
1: way.
0: You. Thank you, brother.
1: And you know the reason I'm mad?
0: I don't know why you're mad. Why?
1: It's because the cops didn't shoot straight. And now I know taxpayers have to on this guy in the hospital and
0: there you go folks from the word of a Christian white nationalist. Thank you, my brother. Remember, at some point, maybe after hearing, listening, you'll change. Let's go to line number two. You don't have to put the name in, just get him to speak. Jack, fired him up. All right, who's that on line number two? Talk to me. Just talk, my brother. Line number two, okay, I guess you don't want to say something. But anyway, that is what it's like. Okay, I didn't salute my people, and I still have about a couple minutes, so let me do that. Welcome aboard, Lisa Blair from Atlanta, Georgia. Thank you for being here. Eric Hayes out of Kingwood, Atascocita. We got Sharkula, hairstylist. Love you, girl. Reyes Nunez says, I am Afro-Latino from La Buga, Livingston, Guatemala, Garafuna. I didn't see the Garafuna, but I was about to say you're a Garafuna. But, you know, all on that entire coastline. Take care, brother. Cheryl Elkins, who will be running our Coffee with Egberto. Thank you, beautiful. Joanna from Los Angeles, California. La Preciosa, La Beautiful, all that great stuff. Sam, how you doing? Karen, welcome aboard. We also have in the house, Jane B. from North Carolina. Learner Curious, I think it's from Louisiana. Baton Rouge, Farmers Against Trump from the middle of the country. Lori Monica Campbell Welch, thank you for being here. Grisby Hubbard, thank you for being here as well. E.G. La Preciosa de Elaine. Elaine out of Ocala, Florida. Come on in, John Garcia. We don't have a lot of time, but come on in.
2: Hello, Alberto. Well, first of all, that guy wasn't Tren de Aragua. He's an honest person that just came here, you know, pursuing happiness, and he got a bullet, on fascist bullet on his back. I'm an anti-socialist, and you know me.
0: Yes,
2: but
0: I do.
2: That's why in this country, one side is pushing to the socialist, and the other side are just inhuman. So we actually need a middle ground. We need a conservative Republicans that are honest, good people, and I understand that we are building a society here. And we also need left-wing person that understand that socialism is broke, that it doesn't work, and that they need a middle ground too. So on going back to your comment about Latins and the vote.
0: Before you answer, I want to ask you something. Why did you say we need Republicans, and why didn't you say we also need Democrats? Why didn't you say that?
2: Well, because Democrats are the ones that believe that the will of the people is more important than the law. I mean, that whatever the people says has to be taken care. And Republicans in general should be the people saying, I don't care what people want, the law is first. So, and you could have a very dialectic conversation between these two positions, because in some way both are correct.
0: Okay, I got you. I got to examine that statement later, but finish up with the Latinos that you're going to talk, my brother.
2: Yeah, that Trump fooled the Venezuelans and Cubans and descendants of immigrants and immigrants, not me, because I'm very aware of totalitarian dictators. I saw them coming from 1 mile ago away. But Venezuelans and Cubans voted for Trump because of socialism, because we are allergic to that word. And the Democrats are too much on the socialist side. So that's why Venezuelans and Cubans ended up voting for a tyrant, because they were fooled by the other side pushing for socialism. That's the problem. We are voting for the less of the two evils.
0: Okay, I'm at a short stop now, but thank you for that, Senor Garcia. We'll talk, and I need to get you. Why don't you call earlier? Let me just say, you notice what he said. The law is more important than the will of the people. So he believes in, he doesn't realize that that was an authoritarian statement. The law is more important than the will of the people. That is what Mr. Garcia just said. Not understanding that what you do in America, because of the way the Constitution works, the law can be placed into succession by the Supreme Court, 9 people. And then if what he says is correct, the law comes before the people, that has permanence. That is authoritarian. All right. Anyway, and by the way, I believe in social programs with a very strong, in free enterprise with a strong social safety net. All those who believe that Democrats are so just socialism are been hoodwinked, and when they voted for a Republican, they voted against their interests. I gotta go. Sorry I didn't get to you, Jack, but let me tell you guys, love you all to the depths of my heart. We'll continue these conversations. My name is Egberto Willis. This is Politics and Right. And you guys know how I end this, baby. I am what? Out.
3: Welcome to Politics Done Right. I am your host, Egberto Willis. This is a progressive program that will take the mystery out of politics. This is the program that will encourage you to make sure government becomes we the people. Whether you are liberal, progressive, conservative, or otherwise, you get to hear your point.
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0: 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I'm Ian Masters, and today we'll look into a number of stories and issues in the news. We'll begin with Vice President Vance proudly announcing the Trump administration has stripped 760,000 enrollees off Obamacare, the Affordable Care Act, in the name of combating fraud, when the real fraudsters are the Florida Republican Senator Rick Scott, whose health care company paid the largest Medicare fraud settlement of $1.7 billion, and Trump just pardoned a fraudster who stole $2 billion from Medicare. We discuss this administration's deliberate cruelty in denying health care and food assistance to our neediest neighbors by creating phony headlines that imply social safety net programs are full of fraud and need to be cut so Trump and Vance can offset the cuts by giving tax breaks to their billionaire donors. Joining us is Alex Lawson, the Executive Director of Social Security Works, where his work focuses on protecting and expanding Social Security, Medicare and Medicaid, and lowering prescription drug prices. His recent articles of common dreams include "The GOP is taking our health care to fund bombs and tax cuts, we're fighting back," and "We crisscrossed America to tell Republicans stop taking our health care." Then, as an extremely powerful Category 4 Hurricane Polo threatens devastating storm surges off the coast of Acapulco, Mexico, as climate scientists warn that this year's El Niño weather pattern could be the worst on record, Background Briefing's Anna Leia examines Trump's planned cuts to climate change research, denying us the ability to learn about changing weather and sea levels at all. A coming Office of Management and Budget rule would give MAGA political lackeys control over roughly $1 trillion in federal funds to everything from local governments to elementary schools and research institutes, but also firefighting, farm programs, and veterans care. Joining Anna is climate scientist Andra Gana at Rowan University, who researches changes to sea levels in the era of climate change. She has advised the United Nations on priorities in what it's designated as the Decade of Ocean Science for Sustainable Development and sits on the New Jersey State Advisory Panel for how to deal with changes to its coast and storms. Then finally, we'll get an update on today's activities at the United Nations General Assembly and speak with Dulcy Limebach, the founder of Pass Blue, which she edits and writes, covering primarily the United Nations, peacekeeping operations, and women's issues. Previously, she was an editor for the Coalition of the UN Convention Against Corruption, was the publications director of the United Nations Association of the USA, and was an editor at the New York Times for more than 20 years. And joining us now is Alex Lawson, the Executive Director of Social Security Works, where his work focuses on protecting and expanding Social Security, Medicare and Medicaid, and lowering prescription drug prices. His recent articles at Common Dreams include "The GOP is taking our health care to fund bombs and tax cuts, we're fighting back," and "We crisscrossed America to tell Republicans stop taking our health care." Welcome to Background Briefing, Alex Lawson.
1: Thanks, as always, Ian, for having me.
0: Well, thanks for joining us. And J.D. Vance, Vice President, just announced that the Trump administration were ejecting 760,000 people from Obamacare, claiming fraud, and saying that this measure would save the government $2.2 billion. What they're not saying is that Trump just pardoned a Medicare fraudster who stole $2 billion from Medicare, and former Governor Rick Scott, now Senator from Florida, he settled Medicare fraud that he was responsible for $1.7 billion some time back, and obviously pocketed a lot as well. So where are the real fraudsters? As far as I can tell, they're going after people, and I'm not even sure that these people are guilty of anything. But if they are, it's pretty small pickings. At the same time, the, you know, pardoning these multi-billion dollar fraudsters and rewarding them, like for the people of Florida, voted for this guy to be governor and then senator. It's just incomprehensible to me why this massive crook is in the United States Senate. But I just wonder, Alex, whether this is all about trying to cover up the cruelty of the Trump administration by suggesting that somehow people in the social safety net, people that need help for health care and food and basic livelihoods, if you cast them as a bunch of fraudsters, then you can excuse yourself for the widespread cruelty of throwing millions of people off Medicare and taking away food stamps while giving tax cuts to billionaires.
1: Yeah, I think just off the bat, that what the Trump administration, the Trump regime is doing is they're, and they do it all the time, but they're basically fabricating claims of fraud in order to destroy any programs that actually help people, right? And they're doing it at Social Security, they do it in every aspect of healthcare. And this is just another one. What they are after are headlines, right? That they're taking on fraud. It's just farcical because, like, the first thing they did when they took office was fire all the inspectors general whose job it is to root out fraud. So, off the bat, I want everyone to understand that that is the case. That's the short answer. This is just a distraction to steal healthcare from more people and further collapse the healthcare system. And your listeners should know, if they haven't received their notices already, this is on top of the largest premium increase that people will probably have ever seen in their lives from the $1 trillion they cut out of Medicaid. This is going to drive people's healthcare costs up higher. So it is just a fantastically cruel policy built on a foundation of even crueler policies. So that's the off the bat. Everyone should understand that. But Ian, I do think that your listeners should understand, a little bit deeper dive, because the question that you ask is qui bene, who benefits, right? So if there is this fraud, who benefits? Would it be a person getting health care? No, because then it wouldn't be fraud, right? They would just be getting health care in the way that they should. What their claim is that these are all phantom enrollments or something like that. And who benefits from that? But the plans and the insurance brokers, and the White House has set this up aiming at the insurance brokers. And the truth of the matter is, there is a lot of fraud that they should look into. You just pointed out where the fraud is. The fraud is in the C-suites of the plans, right? The C-suites of the for-profit insurers. That's where they concoct the massive frauds that they perpetrate on us. So if you were interested in going after that, you wouldn't do it by just disenrolling, 750,000 people. You would go to the insurer who would be getting the money. Right? That's where the money ends, is in their pocket. And you'd say, open up your books and let's look at this. But they're not doing that. They literally fired the people who would do that. And also on the insurance broker side, insurance brokers do need more scrutiny because of our wealth extraction system masquerading as a healthcare system in this country. People do need to use brokers because it's so complicated. And then some of these brokers are crooked and they're in it for themselves, right? They function on commission. But again, you wouldn't go after people by in order to get at the brokers, right? You would go after the brokers. If the problem is that there's these brokers who are committing fraud, well then go after the person committing fraud. If the problem is these plans are committing fraud, go after the people committing fraud. But they don't, as you pointed out. In fact, they give presidential pardons to the people who are committing fraud. So what you have here is at least some portion, and we won't know because they didn't look at it. They just dropped this. We don't know. We don't have the data, but at least some portion are just people who are enrolled rightfully in an ACA plan, and they were just disenrolled, which they might not even find that out until they go and try to access care, because they would, from what it looks like, be people who are not accessing care right now, which isn't suspicious. Only 10% of the population accesses healthcare at any one time. So this is the Trump administration doing what they do, which is trying to create headlines where they're combating fraud, which they're not. If all their actions point to committing fraud, not going after fraud, and the people who get hurt are just everyday Americans who are trying to thrive in a system that seems to be throwing traps and weapons at them all the time. Prices are skyrocketing across the board. Healthcare premiums are about to go up even more. I mean, where does it end with this administration? They just want to make life unbearable for the American people.
0: And during the Biden administration, health officials decertified around 200 of these brokers after learning they're engaged in fraud and just getting fees, signing up people, signing up, homeless people, etc. But then the Trump administration recertified those brokers last year. So they brought they
1: Exactly.
0: brought back the fraudulent brokers. I mean, it's just amazing how cynical and criminal these people are. So, isn't this also, though, this obsession that Trump has about undoing anything that Obama did? Like the JCPOA, the nuclear deal with Iran. And how many times have the Republicans tried to kill Obamacare?
1: I think
0: I
1: that's right.
0: lost count, haven't we?
1: I think that's right. Like it is, but I'm not sure it's driven by that. And this is just me musing, but the sophistication and the cruelty matches, but the sophistication does not match, Trump's mental acuity. So what I would say is that you have Dr. Oz, who, because RFK is such a ridiculous joke of a man, people sort of put Dr. Oz in the same category, and you shouldn't. You should put him in a very sophisticated villain. He knows what he's doing, and what he's doing is working as hard as he can to make as much money as possible for insurers, for for-profit insurers, and to take away guaranteed health care as much as possible by privatizing Medicare. And so going after the ACA, this is the tactic they use, where they break something and then they complain about it being broken, and then they come in with their magical solution, which just happens to be their cousin is in that business. And it's not a solution, it's just a way to make money, more money. So then, like a Dr. Oz sells it to Donald Trump. On, like, oh yeah, this is Obamacare. We're still trying to take. And then, Donald Trump sort of signs off on it and is also like, will this distract from the disastrous war that I lost in Iran, and the Epstein files that are just about to be released? And, Dr. Oz is like, yes, sir. And so then they do it. But the sophistication that I'm pointing at, you nailed already. If you wanted to go after fraud committed by brokers, then you would actually go after the brokers who committed the fraud. You wouldn't reward them by letting them back in the system. If you wanted to go after fraud, you would go after the plans who would benefit from any sort of inflated numbers. But they didn't. They pardoned a fraudster, right? So we know it's not about going after fraud in any which way. It's actually about destroying the healthcare system in this country so that there are millions of people who are uninsured, who are scrabbling to try to just get the bare minimum. And then they have these junk plans. And that's the real moneymaker there, right? That they've greenlit again is junk plans. So they're going to make people desperate and then sell them junk. That's the way that they can really profit in the healthcare sector. So, you sum it all up, and the solution to all of this is so easy. It's just guarantee healthcare for everyone in the country. right? Improved Medicare, expanded to everybody, guaranteed health care. Every other peer nation of ours has done it. It's not complicated. No one loses anything. You just get more and better things, i.e., health care, or sorry, e.g., health care that works. And that's what we have to keep our eye on. What I have to keep my eye on all the time is we have to fight the bad things that they're doing. And this is despicable because there will be, we'll get numbers, but it's going to be in the tens of thousands, if not hundreds of thousands, of people who will now be uninsured, which is a very precarious position to be in this country. And we need to eliminate that precarious position. Just get everybody in. And when everybody is in, the cost goes down. It's not nearly as expensive to provide health care to everyone in this country as it is to allow companies to profit by denying health care. That's what we can't afford in the United States, is companies denying and delaying health care. That's how they make their money, and that's why health care costs are unsustainable in this country. That's why we pay the highest prices in the world, and we have the worst health outcomes of all of our peer countries.
0: So, in terms of the Affordable Care Act, J.D. Vance has proudly announced that the 760,000 people have been taken off Obamacare. If you earn more than $64,000 for a single person, you're not eligible. And if you earn less than $16,000 a year, which is the poverty level, you're also ineligible. But when they wrote Obamacare, they intended that the people at the bottom, under $16,000 a year, would get health insurance through an expansion of Medicaid. But then the Supreme Court, the Republican Supreme Court, made Medicaid coverage for low-income groups optional for states. And a lot of these cruel Republican governors have refused to take Medicaid, even though it doesn't cost them anything. That's the situation, right?
1: That is the situation. That's exactly right. And the Medicaid expansions were actually the best part of Obamacare by far. And I worked to get Obamacare created and passed. I did the research for Jacob Hacker on the public option at the time. And I learned a lot through that fight. And actually, the expansion of Medicaid is a great window into it. That's the best part because you have the government, you have the accountability involved. It was weakened by the fact that you allowed state governors to play politics, exactly what you pointed out, right? So the federal part is saying, hey, we'll just pay for people's health care. And then there are state governors who are playing politics with it. And they say, no, we won't take the money. We're going to let our people die. We're going to let our people be sicker than they otherwise would be so that I can score some political points by confusing people. So what I learned during the fight around Obamacare and ACA, which I am very proud of, but I also know fundamentally the shortcomings of it and why we have to just focus on the goal, which is guaranteeing health care for everyone in this country. That has to be the goal. And as long as you allow these corporations to profit off of delays and denials, we can't have guaranteed health care for everyone in this country. So we have to, while battling against all of the enormous damage that this regime has done, right? I mean, what is still to come from cutting $1 trillion out of Medicaid is going to just, it's going to hurt people in a way that they won't really believe it, because I've gone around this country, I've gone to the hospitals that will close, and people just can't believe it until the hospital closes. Or I tell them, if you're lucky enough that your hospital doesn't close, it's going to lose the maternity ward. It's going to lose its level one trauma center. And people don't believe it until those services close. And then what I'm telling people along the way is also like, if you're lucky and your hospital doesn't close, or you didn't get kicked off of Medicaid with $1 trillion of cuts, don't think that you get away from the hurt, because your premiums are going to go up higher than you've ever seen before. So we're going to be, and that's happening in October. Millions of notices will go out And they'll be like, yep, your healthcare costs are going up 17%. Just add that to, on top of all of the other price increases. That's the cost. The cost of denying care is that people die. The cost of denying care is that people will get sicker. And the cost of denying care is that everyone's costs go up. It doesn't save any money. It costs the American people more. And the only way that we can truly save money is by covering everyone in one giant risk pool, one system, everybody in. And then it's easy, it's simple. That is not the doctors. They don't change, right? You can keep your doctors in traditional Medicare. There are no restricted networks. You can see the best, whoever is the best. That's the benefit of traditional Medicare. The only thing that changes is we won't have these huge industries that are chock-a-block with fraudsters. So that's where the fraud is. And you can tell that this is all misdirection and a lie because they're not going after the fraudsters. They're not going after the people who would benefit or the people who would commit the frauds of extracting money from this system. So we have to always remember the goal. I have to always remember the goal of what the healthcare system can look like. And the good news is it's not that hard because you just look at literally any other country, any other advanced economy, anyone in the OECD, anywhere in Europe. Look at Canada, they're right next door. And all these countries have figured it out. So I know that that is the goal. And then you have to keep a tally of all of these things that the administration has done that we have to reverse, but we can't stop at just reversing them. That's my point. It has to go to preventing them from ever being able to be done again. That's what we
0: Wow.
1: have to do going forward.
0: And all this happened because of Trump's big, bad, beautiful bill that the good Christian Mikey Johnson pushed through, which is all about giving massive tax breaks to the richest, to the billionaires, at the expense of taking medical coverage away from millions of Americans and food assistance from millions of Americans. And cynically, they made sure that this didn't happen until after the November elections, but hopefully the American people are not that gullible and will realize what these cruel, horrible people have done. I thank you for joining us here today, Alex Lawson.
1: Thanks so much for having me.
0: We're going to take a brief station break and back looking at how Trump's Office of Management Budget new budget rule would give MAGA political lackeys control over roughly $1 trillion in federal funds so that they could cut climate change research institutes, also firefighting, farm programs, and veterans care.

0: This is Analea for Background Briefing. Let's dive into one of the most important government offices you probably haven't heard about. The Office of Management and Budget decides how the government spends money. So if the EPA wants to install more air monitors, the OMB will weigh in about whether or not the money will be there. In previous administrations, it's been a way for wonks to put their thumbs on the scale about what agencies are actually allowed to do, not what agencies want to do or propose to do, but what they actually gets funding. So that's why we're talking about the OMB today. Its leader, Russell Vought, is a returning Trump administrator with his own views about how money should reach Americans. He resigned his place in Republican leadership after Congress passed the Affordable Care Act. He left the public sector to start an advocacy arm for the Heritage Foundation. In Trump 1, he cut social programs and international aid, and in those hinterlands between administrations, he led a movement to consolidate power under the White House in what he called our post-constitutional moment. So under him, the executive branch has bled some of its great thinkers and most dedicated civil servants. Vought led the transition under Project 2025, and you might know him from wielding power during federal shutdowns and for working to reschedule federal workers' employment contracts. He called for trauma to federal workers because, quote, bureaucracies hate the American people. President Trump calls him actually a very nice person. But the funding contracts. Earlier in his term, President Trump proposed guidelines for how the OMB would decide who gets federal grants. Next week, those suggestions could become a hard rule, spanning across agencies from the Department of Defense to the Peace Corps, Veterans Affairs, the Environmental Protection Agency, the National Institutes of Health, the Election Assistance Commission. All of these groups give out federal money, and they give it to local and state governments, research institutes, schools, nonprofit organizations, and more. Traditionally, there's a panel of experts who decide where that money goes. And it's a lot of money. We're talking about roughly $1 trillion. So what the Trump administration wants to do is set up a political firewall between the experts and the cash. The rule would put in place political appointees who decide which grant applications move forward. Their goal is to, quote, demonstrably advance the president's policy priorities. Now, the rule runs over 400 pages, and the administration says it wants to promote transparency and accountability and cut wasteful spending. So you can guess what that means. We've heard news for a year and a half about attacks on science and research. This rule could change much more than that because the agencies control where federal money goes that touches American life in myriad ways: agriculture, education, museums, drug policy, ecology, international affairs, and aid. You name it. The inherent nature of truth, inquiry, and what the government does for its people. Today, we're going to talk to a climate scientist, and we invited her on because there might still be a chance for you to do something. There's a chance that this rule could be postponed until after the midterm elections, to December of this year. Over 100 congresspeople have submitted comments and letters against this rule, but we know their attention is limited in this intense time. If they hear from constituents, they might push for this rule to be delayed. Roughly 500,000 people and groups submitted comments about the rule over the summer, but most of them were just run-of-the-mill leading scientists, firefighters, mayors and county governments, roads and bridges builders, teachers, maybe people with not enough clout to get the rule postponed. And I don't need to drill into you the importance of science, from cancer research to keeping on our lights to making sure people can eat. We don't have time for the list. But one field of science where we can plausibly assume we'll be under attack is also one we're physically feeling more with every passing year: climate studies. So speaking with me is Dr. Andra Garner at Rowan University, where she studies climate science, sea levels, storms. She also communicates with vulnerable communities about how to prepare for coming surges. Her 8-page public comment is packed with punches in the name of science. In addition to being that commenter, her opinion is welcomed as an advisor by the United Nations and the state of New Jersey, sitting on environmental response panels for New Jersey and a workshop setting priorities for the UN in 2020s, which it's declared the Decade of Ocean Science for Sustainable Development. And her own work has been previously supported by federal programs that have since been cut. So, Andra, welcome to Background Briefing.
1: Yeah, thank you very much for having me.
0: Before we get into how bad this rule might be, before the Trump administration, what was the global role of American climate science?
1: Yeah, so the US has long been a leader on the global stage when we look at climate efforts. And that's really important because we've been able to help kind of lead some of those international efforts that we know are necessary to not only understand the impacts of climate change, but also to start formulating solutions to this global scale problem. For example, I study sea level research, and one of the things that I have come across in my work is that when we look at all the global sea level change projection studies that have ever been done, all the papers that have been published trying to understand how our future sea levels might change and what that means for our coastlines, about a third of those have come from the US and have been led by authors here in the US. So that's just, one example of one field of climate change where we know that the US has long been a leader. We've also, had many programs here in the US that have helped to support, access to climate models that people around the world can use, really building those collaborations around the world to help support climate science and improve our understanding of it.
0: So, in your corner of climate research, what did federal grants allow you to do?
1: Yeah, federal grant funding has been critical for me for a lot of my research, but also for the scientific community in the US in general. This is the primary way that we are funding all of the innovative research that's happening at universities around the country. And that really started following World War II, because during World War II, we saw the benefits of investing in science and technology and having the government partner with academics and academic research institutions. And following that, seeing those benefits, we really saw a bipartisan push to try to make sure that we could continue to fund that kind of innovation, even when it wasn't, a wartime effort. So for years, we've really, decades really, we've seen that funding be really a critical source for driving innovation and improving our understanding of science for lots of different fields, including climate science. For me, I've had grants that supported my work as a PhD student, allowing me to make sure that I had funding to do the work and to publish my research. I also had a grant from the National Science Foundation following my PhD that allowed me to go on and do postdoctoral work at Rutgers University, where the idea there is that, I'm building on the research I've done in my PhD, but also expanding my work to, in this case, other realms like sea level change and kind of continuing to learn more. And I also have had work funded here at Rowan to study sea level change, to try to involve a lot of my students here as well, and giving them really unique opportunities for undergraduate students to get that hands-on research and dive into the world of climate science research.
0: That's interesting. In your comment, you talked about how this could impact not just current research, but the future for American scientists. Do you mind telling me what you meant by that?
1: Yeah, absolutely. When we're looking at the things that grants for science fund, they're funding the lab equipment we need. They're funding things like computers, of course, but they're also primarily the way that we fund graduate students. They're the way that we fund, in my case, even undergraduate students to be able to work in science to, make sure that students are able to engage in science and be able to perhaps get a salary to do that science, be able to cover publications, because the way publishing works in science is that we typically have to pay a publication fee to keep the journals afloat as well and make sure that everyone will have access to that science. So, what we're looking at here with the OMB rule that we've seen coming from Washington, but also the many cuts that we've seen to scientific funding in general from Washington, is that we're seeing impacts that are likely to last for years to come. It's taken us, as I said, post-World War II, in the decades since then, we've been building this scientific enterprise that has let the US become a leader on the global stage. And what we're doing now is seeing a lot of that dismantled so rapidly that it will be very difficult to recover from. It will be difficult, as you said, to make sure that we're bringing in these public servants back into these roles when we're losing that kind of expertise now. That's something that will have long-term impacts. When we're seeing, maybe less opportunities right now for graduate students, we're seeing the attacks on science maybe prevent foreign scientists from coming to the US for collaborations and to be part of our graduate programs. That's something that, when we start to lose the talent, we start to not invest in the talent that will be driving innovation for the coming years. That becomes a really big concern.
0: So, under this proposed rule, who's going to make the decision and how do they decide what science is worthwhile?
1: Yeah, that's one of the most concerning things about this rule. And that is that the rule gives political appointees. So these are people who are not elected. They very well might not have domain expertise for me, say, in climate science or any scientific training at all. And that person will now potentially have the ability to override recommendations on what science gets funded. And that's a very big change from what we have traditionally seen over the last few decades while we've been building our scientific enterprise into the global leader that it is today. What has typically happened is that, say, I have an idea for a grant. An idea for a new science project. I'm going to submit my proposal to, say, the National Science Foundation, outlining what I plan to do and how much funding I need. And that grant then is going to go through a peer review process where the grant is getting reviewed by other climate science experts who know my field really well, who will then look through the grant and evaluate it based on what its strengths are, where the weaknesses might be, and the merit that that proposal has, the use that it would have for people here in the US. And so that process is one that has allowed us as a country for decades to fund the best scientific ideas and to fund the scientific ideas that maybe will lead to solutions we most need or that are going to be the most promising ideas out there, the soundest science. And what we're looking at now with this OMB rule is a change that would allow these political appointees who might not have any scientific training to overrule the decisions made in that peer review process and the recommendations made in that peer review process. So the analogy I like to use is, if you had a leaking pipe in your home, you're probably not going to go ask your bank teller to come and fix it. You're going to go to an expert in the field that knows how to fix a leaking pipe. You're going to go to a plumber. When we're looking at how we should fund science and making decisions about what should be funded, we don't want to go to someone who doesn't have that scientific expertise. We don't want to go to someone certainly who is going to be mostly focused on whether the science aligns with the political whims of the day. We want to go to someone who will have the scientific background to know the importance of that research and the likelihood of success and be able to fund it that way.
0: So, before I let you go, looking forward, is anybody able to do anything about that? Is there a movement among scientists to do something, or what might the future look like?
1: Yeah, I think that's a really good question. It comes back to some of what you were talking about earlier, and that is that there absolutely is a movement, especially among scientists, to try to make the concerns about this rule known widely. It's something that I think we've seen Washington kind of try to slip in very subtly and quietly and under the radar. But the implications of this are so huge that there has absolutely been a ton of pushback from the scientific community. As you mentioned, when this rule was out, there was a public comment period that got tens of thousands of comments on it from mostly scientists, and primarily all of these comments were, very against the rule. But the other thing is that this rule is also not just going to be something that affects scientists. It is something that, as you mentioned, it can affect all the funding that we have coming out through grants in this country. So $1 trillion of funding typically in any given year. So this is like grants that can apply to things like Medicaid, grants that might apply to educational programs or childcare programs or transportation projects. It also, of course, applies to all of those scientific grants that keep our scientific enterprise moving forward, and all the benefits that we get from those scientific grants as well. So the scientific community is rightfully very concerned about this rule, but it's something that I think we're seeing increasing awareness from, citizens, regardless of whether they're scientists or not, being concerned about the impacts this rule could have for a very wide variety of fields and sectors. So what we can do is talk about it, make our voices heard. One thing that we have actually seen, in addition, to all those comments that were on the OMB rule, I know there has been a lot of outreach from the scientific community, but also from others.

0: pass a set of continuing resolutions that include language that would block this OMB rule from taking effect until at least December 11th, 2026. So that's a really, it's a small win, but it's a win nonetheless. And it's something that has been really important and shown the importance of speaking out about this kind of harmful rule that could go into effect. What we need now is for people to continue to speak out about it, to continue to reach out to your members of Congress, especially, as they're in an election year, to make sure that they know how important this is and to make sure that we're working towards not just stalling that rule until December, but making sure that beyond that, we're doing something to have some kind of permanent legislation that will prevent this rule from taking effect.
1: Dr. Andrew Gardner, thank you so much for joining us today.
0: Yeah, thank you very much for having me.
1: This is Analeah for Background Briefing.
2: We're going to take a B station break and back with an update on today's activities at the United Nations General Assembly.

0: And joining us now from the United Nations General Assembly is Dulcy Limebeck, the founder of Pass Blue, which she edits and writes, covering primarily the United Nations, peacekeeping operations, and women's issues. Previously, she was an editor for the Coalition for the UN Convention Against Corruption, was the publications director of the United Nations Association of the USA, and was an editor at the New York Times for more than 20 years. Welcome to Background Briefing, Dulcy Limebeck.
1: Hi there. We're in the middle of the...
0: I'm sure. And yesterday it could not have been more extreme, because my understanding is the United Nations was founded after World War II to try and end wars. It was also in a period of decolonization. And yet Trump makes the most belligerent, angry, spiteful, crazy threats against Iran to annihilate them and to drive them into hell. Then, in terms of all of those countries that have freed themselves from the colonial past, in the General Assembly, he talked about oil from Venezuela and saying, to the victor goes the spoils. I can't imagine that went down well.
1: Well, I think the Iranians' delegation, most of them left the room. There was only one diplomat sitting in the Iranian seats. I'm not sure when they left the room, but when Trump started to talk about Iran, the camera zoomed over to Iran's spot, and there was only one diplomat there.
0: Well, that happened today, though, did the reverse, where the Iranian president spoke and talked about America being a terrorist nation and referred to the young girls that were killed early in the U.S.-Israeli war against Iran. And the only UN delegate in the U.S. section walked out. I noticed that the room was pretty sparse during Pezeshkian's speech.
1: I didn't notice that, and I didn't know that the U.S. had walked out. But, you know, the day after Trump speaks, things do sort of calm down. And there's also a Security Council meeting at the same time on Ukraine. So there's a little more competition for the General Assembly attention right now. But, you know, it probably is a sparser crowd in the General Assembly overall.
0: Well, I believe that the United Nations Security Council is meeting today with all the heads of the AI companies, Altman and company. What's going on there?
1: France is holding a Security Council meeting on artificial intelligence. So they're having Sam Altman, Dario Amodei, and

0: the hugging faces, speaking to the Security Council. Only Sam Altman is going to be in the room. The other two apparently are speaking remotely. So this is about trying to at least install some guardrails on the use of AI. And it's also a meeting that the US is deeply opposed to. So they're apparently having their own AI meeting tomorrow, but they'll be in the Security Council and they'll give their spiel. But it's sort of an interesting that France is leading this, that we need to control AI in the Security Council, and they got Sam Altman to come and speak. That's pretty impressive.
1: And yesterday, I believe there was a 3-hour meeting that Witkoff and Jared Kushner had with the Iranian delegation. Do you know anything about that?
0: No, that must have been off-site. Yesterday was a very, very chaotic day with Trump here, and there was not a lot of information being broadcast. The only thing we knew officially about was Trump signing the new Greenland Treaty, which we all know is just a rehash of what's already there. That was the only thing that the U.S. sort of let reporters in on. The other meetings with the Gulf Cooperation Council, for example, was a closed meeting, most of it. There was some live webcast at some point, but even that, it wasn't even clear where the meeting was being held. You just had to find out through word of mouth. So it just adds a lot of stress to journalists' lives, just trying to cover what's going on.
1: But I take it that the real action are in these meetings on the side, not necessarily the speeches to the assembly.
0: Right. The side meetings, the bilaterals, the side meetings, the meetings offsite. Although Trump held apparently most of his bilateral meetings here in the UN. So, I mean, that's the problem. You never know what's going on totally. And, that's very deliberate. They don't want journalists to know what's going on. So it just becomes, the sort of Darwinian survival of the fittest.
1: Well, of course, Trump attacked the CNN reporter when he showed up. And today, he posted, well, last night, he posted on Truth Social an attack, a very personal attack on Caitlin Collins of CNN.
0: Yeah, she was at the entrance to the General Assembly where the high-level officials come through. And she had every right to be there, of course. She had a pass authorized by the UN. They give out, passes for the UNGA. And so she was there doing her job. I guess he thought that he could keep her from coming to the UN.
1: Right. Well, obviously he's like a dog with a bone. He's not letting it go. He's ranting about it last night in his, midnight or early morning rants on Truth Social. So today you've had Bezeskin, the Iran's president, speak, and as I mentioned, the lone U.S. delegate walked out. Zelensky is giving a speech. And also, Delcy Rodriguez is giving a speech. I can't imagine that she's going to be very credible, is she? I mean, the leader of her government is in sitting in a jail cell in Manhattan.
0: No, he's actually, I think he's in Brooklyn. He's in a Brooklyn
1: Oh, in
0: jail.
1: Brooklyn, right.
0: But
1: But
0: No, I mean, she's acting president. So that says it all. She's acting
1: right.
0: president. She's been here to many UNGAs before as a foreign minister. So she's sort of familiar with the UN. But obviously, right now she has a different role. And it'll be interesting to see what she has to say. I have a funny feeling her speech might have been vetted by another country.
1: Right. So, is there any sense then of who's going to take over from the UN General Secretary Guterres?
0: No, they have had three straw polls in the Security Council. Another one is planned for late next week. Sorry, late September. So that would be probably the 29th. It hasn't been confirmed. So they'll do another straw poll. And they're hoping that some of the members are hoping that this will be definitive. And then they would have a final poll, a color-coded straw poll in the council, indicating if she has any vetoes against her. Right now, she had eight encourage or nine, sorry, nine encourage and five discourage. The question is where any of those discourage coming from a veto holder, Security Council permanent member. We don't know.
1: I had heard that Rafael Grossi is on the short list to replace Guterres.
0: He's polled in the straw polls third each time. And on September 18th, he dropped in his support. So it doesn't look likely. But it's just sort of a gamble. It's impossible to tell right now. I mean, there are tons of rumors, but unless we really know who is voting for who, it'll be down to the wire.
1: Well, there was some concern when reference to Grassi and some of the other contenders that they will downplay global warming as an issue, as Guterres was fairly outspoken about the dangers to the planet coming from global warming.
0: Well, they've all been pretty careful about what they're saying. Very few of them have even said they support women's rights. Michelle Bachelet was very adamant about that. And of course, now she's no longer a candidate. Not that there's a cause and effect. But yeah, they've all been pretty, the one thing they all agree on saying is they want to keep reforming the UN. And that's to appease the United States. And I mean, if that's all they're going to do, then we'll see how thin the UN will become and whether it can even function at its best.
1: So then, looking ahead for the next few days, at the end of the day, what will be the sort of takeaway from, do you think, from this General Assembly? What is it, the 81st, is it?
0: Yes, it's the 81st. We went into it thinking no breakthroughs would be made in the wars and the Strait of Hormuz, and so far that's what's turning out to be. No breakthroughs on anything. But it still attracts global leaders who do want to talk to each other. This is the main way to do it. And they remain talking to each other, which is very important. But we don't expect any breaking news, but it's only Wednesday.
1: Right. Well, for the organization that was supposed to stop wars, there is a war raging at the moment, started by the United States and Israel, and neither of those countries appear to be particularly popular at the moment. Although, as you say, everybody's walking on eggshells, trying not to offend Trump. But nevertheless, the reality is that he's got this country, the United States, trapped in a war. There are some rumors, and based upon his speech yesterday, that after the elections in November, we may really have a real war. Is that rumor circulating at the UN?
0: He's been talking about attacking Iran, for months now, and he does it, and then he doesn't do it, so it's hard to say what he really will do. His speech yesterday, as we published our write-up by Steve Schlesinger, was geared toward the midterms. So that's really his main concern, is to get through the midterms in early November. And then we'll see what he plans to do about his deeply flawed foreign policy.
1: Well, just in the last minute or so, though, Dulcie, is it apparent to everybody? I'm just wondering whether, the American people are getting tired of Trump. His numbers in the polls are sinking now into the 20s. His reality TV act is getting tired. And I imagine that that may translate to the rest of the world. Is the world sort of over the United States?
0: Well, they definitely seem to be looking askance at the United States. Europe has the most trouble with the United States right now, and they're working hard to develop, you know, some sort of tighter unity in many ways. Asia is very far away, although you have China and Japan obviously trying to deal with the unpredictability of the U.S. You have Latin America that's very vulnerable right now. And then you have the Africans who, you know, they don't really act as a single monolith. Leaders, you know, they're rolling their eyes, you know, very obviously now. They don't hide it. Nobody does.
1: But surely the U.S. has no credibility, right? Because as the Prime Minister of Canada recently said, a deal with the United States is written in pencil.
0: Well, yeah, so you have to, you know, be very cautious about what you want to do with the United States. And maybe some European countries are figuring out a useful strategy, a counter strategy. It's just a collapse of the regular world order and everybody's scrambling to fill in the gaps. Meanwhile, there is war, there's famine, there's hunger, there's, you know, all sorts of serious problems. And then now the U.S. is trying to keep the Sudanese leader from coming to Anga to speak tomorrow by denying his visa.
1: Well, I thank you for joining us, Dulcie Lineback.
0: Okay, thanks.
1: And this has been Background Briefing. I'm Ian Masters, and I'd like to thank producers Graham Fitzgibbon, Analea, Asher Price, and Luke Susswood. 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Bye for now.

0: This is Robin Collier, President of Cultural Energy. 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

0: This is the Tom Hartman Program.
1: Hey, welcome to the program. On the line with us, our old buddy John Perkins, the author of numerous books, including the best-selling trilogy, Confessions of an Economic Hitman. His latest, The Art of the Steal, Trump and the Economic Hitman Presidency. JohnPerkins.org is the website, and of course the book is available wherever fine books are available and your local public library for free. John, welcome back to the program.
2: Thank you, Tom. It's great to be with you again.
1: It is always nice to hang out with you, John. So for people who are not familiar with the whole economic hitman zeitgeist here, lay out the premise for us, what you used to do and who these people are.
2: Yeah, I think it's fair to say that, you know, this world is in a terrible crisis now, and I caused it. You know, the economic hitman strategy, which has been in play for a long time, which is really about exploiting other countries. It's about greed. It's about extreme materialism. It's about taking whatever it is that a country wants or its corporations want. And that was my job, was to strike deals with countries that had resources our corporations wanted, like oil, arrange huge loans to those countries from the World Bank or one of its sister organizations. Loans that ultimately they couldn't repay, so we called on their collateral, which was oil or some other resource. Today it would be lithium or some of the rare minerals, as well as oil, and asked them to vote with us on the next United Nations vote against Cuba or China or whoever, allow us to build a military base on their soil. And actually, this type of system has created what economists are calling a death economy, an economic system that's consuming and polluting itself toward extinction. And, you know, we're all seeing it now. And, you know, we like to say, well, the problem is climate change. The problem is income inequality. The problem, too much nuclear. It's too much AI. It's too much. The fact of the matter is the problem is this philosophy we have, this political and economic philosophy of more and more and more, and get people out there like me, economic hitmen, to work deals that continue to tear up the earth and exploit other people.
1: Yeah.
2: And, you know, that's why I wrote this book, because in a way, Trump symbolizes this. He's the epitome. He's not the first. He's not the only one. This is not a political book, a partisan book. But he represents the system in a way that makes us all sit up and take notice.
1: Indeed. And you talk about the four pillars of the whole economic hitman system. Shall we just go through those? You start out with the fear.
2: Yeah. Yeah. I mean, that's probably historically that's been the main one. And you know, it's fear of the other. You know, in the case of the United States right now, we're loaded with fear. You know, it's fear of the migrants. It's fear of AI. It's fear of not AI. It's fear of China. It's fear of this. It's fear of that. And there's also this whole side of it that's fear of not being successful, fear of being beaten out in whatever. And for other countries, of course, fear is this huge thing. So, you know, Trump just struck a deal on Greenland. And part of that was driven by fear that we were going to invade Greenland, Canada becoming a state. So on and on, this whole idea of fear, the fear of scarcity. Yeah, we've got to get more and more material stuff because there's not enough. We don't have enough. We don't want to fall behind. So that's been a primary one throughout history. In current times, the second pillar, which is debt, has really become much more important, putting countries in debt, as I explained. That was really my job. But there's this other side of debt, which is loyalty debt. You know, you got to be loyal to Trump is extremely good at this. I did you a favor, and now you got to be loyal to me. Our whole politics is run on this now, Tom, unfortunately, that you know, big money goes into campaigns. And then the politicians who were financed by these campaigns, they owe these people debts. And so we see this pillar used over and over and over. And of course, here at home, people are in debt. There's college debt. There's healthcare debt. There's mortgage debt. There's credit card debt. And when you're in debt, you're hobbled. You know, You don't dare go against the system.
1: Somebody else owns you.
2: Somebody else owns you. Exactly. Yeah, and Trump's extremely good at this. You know, he recognizes it's the Godfather syndrome. You know, like, hey, I gave you $10,000 for your daughter's wedding. Now you owe me.
1: Only in this case, I think it was several hundred thousand dollars for his
2: Yeah,
1: son's
2: well,
1: wedding. Yeah.
2: inflation.
1: There you go. Yeah, no, I totally get it. So the other pillars, economic, anxiety over insufficiency and divide and conquer.
2: Yeah, so we don't have enough oil. We gotta drill for more oil. We're insufficient with oil. We gotta, you know, and we coal. We gotta burn more and more coal. Like, come on, you know, we all know that we do not need more fossil fuels. We need to move in another direction, and that's kind of a standard one now. But this whole idea of anxiety or insufficiency, I use this a lot as an economic hitman. You know, I think of Saudi Arabia. For Saudi Arabia was a country you couldn't put into debt. I couldn't put into debt because they were the wealthiest, one of the wealthiest countries in the world per capita. Anyway, but what I realized is that they had goats collecting garbage because no self-respecting Saudi would go into Riyadh or any of their cities and collect garbage. So they have these goats running around in the streets. The goats stank, the garbage stank, the streets stank, the city stank. And it was a sore point for them. And they didn't have in their rural communities enough electricity. So you'd go in, I'd go in and really point this out to them. Hey, you guys are jet setting around the world. You're all billionaires, but your streets stink. You've got goats running around. You need us to come in and fix that for you. And this whole idea of insufficiency, we the American people, we don't have enough. The Chinese are beating us out. Everybody's, you know, threatening us. And it's insufficient. So the whole idea is that I'm the savior. You know, that was my thing. We will go in and fix this for you, Saudi Arabia. We will make you a modern country. And of course, it was a lot easier to do with countries that were poor, that had oil. We will fix the system for you. We will help bring you out of the dark ages. And now it's Trump saying, I'll fix all this for you. You know, you don't have enough. I'll fix it for you.
1: So how do we, you said, Trump is kind of the quintessential economic hitman. How do we deal with this as a nation? What do we need to wake people up to, and what are the legislative or structural solutions to this?
2: Well, what I want to think is that Trump really has hit us in the head with a 2x4. You know, I don't think there's ever been a time in my life when so many people were talking so much about politics. So, in a way, I think we could say that Trump gave us a gift. It's a very difficult and painful gift that's just destroyed a lot of things. But it's shown us that there are huge flaws in the system. What we used to think of as the balance of power, you know, the three different branches of government, the legislative, executive, and justice, judicial, balancing each other. They're not balancing each other. How do we fix that? You know, we can look at things that you've talked about a lot, which is all the money that goes into campaigns, especially from corporations, Citizens United, and other laws like that. That's a big one. So how do you fix that? And that's a really good question because anybody who's rational knows that that system doesn't work. And to have corporations have the kind of power that they have over our politics, it's corruption. You know, it's legalized corruption. So we change the laws. And the question here is, how do we make that happen? And at this point in time, the only way to make that happen is to vote people in who are dedicated to doing that. And that's what I'm hoping the Trump presidency is going to help us see and force us to do. And I think every individual out there needs to look at how he or she relates to these four pillars. Like, how do you, what do you, what is it you fear? You know, everybody, we can all ask ourselves, you know, you fear your neighbor because they speak a different language, they speak Spanish. But wait, who cooks your meals when you go to a restaurant? You know, they also speak Spanish. And, you know, what do you fear speaking out? Do you fear the system that it's too big to oppose? I think that's a big fear we have. We need to overcome these things and realize that we, the people, really do have the power, and we have to exercise it. We really have to exercise
1: Very, very well said. John Perkins.
2: The
1: book is The Art of the Steal, Trump and the Economic Hitman Presidency. John Perkins is the author. John, another masterpiece. I wish you the very best with this book, and keep up the great work, my friend.
2: Thank you so much, Tom. You too.
1: Yeah, thank you.
2: I love what you do.
1: Thank you. Back at you.

0: stand a chance. So what's on your mind today, Beverly in Portland? Hey, Beverly, what's up?
1: If you Google economic democracy, it basically is kind of like FDR, where you set systems up that make the rich contribute so that the whole country is doing good.
0: Mm-hmm.
1: But I think we have a history. This is where you come in. A history of overturning other countries that establish this economic democracies and are doing really well. Mm-hmm. And we support coups to overthrow those governments. Like, we don't want them to succeed. In fact, Honduras or some country, Central America.
0: Oh, yeah. We went after several of them. For people who don't know, economic democracy is where the government encourages public ownership of things like companies, things like worker-owned co-ops and that sort of thing. And there's broad stakeholder involvement and community engagement in pretty much everything. And it's kind of a utopian ideal. Do you know of any countries that have actually accomplished this?
1: Well, they had mentioned Chile was doing really well with the system.
0: Yeah, they had nationalized their mines, which we had controlled prior to that.
1: Yeah. I'm not real familiar with economic democracy, but mm-hmm. it sounds like a good system.
0: Mm-hmm.
1: And we overthrow countries that even start doing it. Not to let it get popular.
0: Mm-hmm.
1: But I think there's been a lot of other countries that we've gone in and supported coups to overthrow. They're very popular, democratically elected.
0: No, and then it comes back and bites us in the butt, like it did in Iraq and Iran.
1: All right. Well, that's all I wanted to talk about.
0: You said it very well, Beverly. Thank you very much. I appreciate the call. Carrie in Central Kansas. Hey, Carrie, what's on your mind today?
2: I had an idea for a bumper sticker idea for the Democrats,
0: mm-hmm.
2: but I don't know if it would work now. I think there's going to be so many low-information voters out there that they'll probably won't go for that 5,000. But the sticker that I was thinking about was the voters, this trickle-down propaganda BS
0: mm-hmm.
2: that you've been told for years.
0: Mm-hmm.
2: How's it working for you now?
0: Yeah. I've actually seen bumper stickers that say that. How is that trickle down working for you today? I think you're spot on, Carrie. I would love to see bumper stickers that say, "Where's my Doge $5,000? You know, where's my tariff rebate check?" We need to be calling these guys out. Carrie, brilliant. Thank you very much for the call, and nice to hear from you there from Central Kansas. Alex in Edison, New Jersey. Hey, Alex, what's on your mind today?
3: Here's reason number 900 to not like Trump. The SBA just changed the loan rules such that green card holders can no longer get loans.
0: Oh, really? You mean student loans?
3: No. Small Business Administration.
0: Oh, okay. Wow.
3: I had a deal lined up with a buddy of mine, and it was a beautiful deal to buy a company.
0: Mm-hmm.
3: And it just can't happen now. And that just... It just nerves me on so many levels. One, personal, because, you know, why would I just said? And the other one, it's, you know, when you think about it, immigrants are pretty hardworking people. You know, they left their country to come here. And that's just going to, you know, it hurts the sellers, it hurts the buyers, it hurts everybody.
0: Yep.
3: There's just no reason for it other than racism.
0: Yeah, Friedrich Merz, you know, the Chancellor of Germany yesterday came out and said that if AfD's proposal to, they call it remigration, which is basically, he called it ethnic cleansing. If they kicked all the brown-skinned immigrants out of Germany, he said, you know, half your restaurants would close, a lot of your businesses wouldn't operate, the agricultural sector would be dead. And I'm seeing occasional reports here that that's what's happening here, that our food costs are going up because the cost to pick it, or because the pickers just aren't there, that construction costs are going up. That, you know, right across the board. And it's not because, you know, Americans are taking these jobs and having to be paid more. It's because they just don't, they don't have the people. They just don't have the people. So, I think you're right, Alex. Thanks for the call. But spot on. And, you know, we need comprehensive immigration reform. And oddly enough, you know, James Lankford, the Republican from, is it Wyoming or Oklahoma? I forget which. I think Wyoming. Say what? Oh, it's Oklahoma. Okay, thank you, Jeremy. James Lankford actually wrote, he's a Republican, right, Senator? And he was the principal author of a comprehensive immigration bill. This was in the last months of the Biden administration that had bipartisan support and was going to pass Congress. And it would have eliminated the need for ICE, and it would have, you know, and it would start going after employers. And I mean, it was a really good bill, actually, even though it came out of a Republican. And Donald Trump told the Republicans, do not vote for that, because I want to do ICE and we want to terrify people and we'll purge all the brown people. Don't worry, we'll do it. Doug in Denver. Hey, Doug, what's on your mind today?
4: Hey, Tom, how are you doing?
0: Good. What's up?
4: I was listening to one of your recent podcasts last couple days, and you were talking about how populism has been the dominant mentality of the American people since at least the middle of the Bush administration. And you were also going into how the Democrats really squandered an opportunity by usurping Bernie Sanders in 2016. While I agree with all that, I just cringe every time I hear the 2016 election being pointed to as a bellwether of anything, given Hillary Clinton won the vote of the people by 2.8 million.
0: Well, that's an important point, Doug. It's a very important point. But that said, when you look at the polling, if you go to HartmanReport.com, and on there I hot link to three different polls that were done back in 2016 and a PolitiFact analysis of those polls. And all of them show that if it was a Bernie versus Trump race, Bernie would have won by a much wider margin than Hillary did in the popular vote and would have easily won the Electoral College. But, you know,
4: yeah,
0: that's not what we got.
4: He would have almost certainly won in the states that mattered, such as Michigan, Pennsylvania,
0: exactly,
4: and Wisconsin, for
0: yep.
4: sure.
0: Yep.
4: And if I could do one brief other topic, you've probably done the postmortem on this multiple times over the years. But in your opinion, what happened with Air America Radio, and how might it be resurrected? Because I think progressive radio really needs a wider audience in this day and age.
0: Yeah, I was right there in the middle of that. I wrote the original business plan. I helped start Air America Radio. I was on Air America Radio right up until the day it died. And, in fact, I was the only show that was not an employee of Air America. I always kept my own show and licensed it to them. And what happened was, when we started, the guy that that was going to be our funder, our big funder, turned out to be a hustler, a scam artist. And so we didn't have anything close to the money that we thought we'd have. We were going to buy radio stations. We ended up leasing radio stations, 57 radio stations from Clear Channel. We got it was a lot of money, and we got a lot of radio stations, and we were hitting over 90% of the U.S. population. And we put, according to what I heard when I was invited to the White House in 2009, we put Obama into the White House in 2008. But what happened was two things. In 2007, Bernie organized a meeting in Washington, D.C. with a bunch of members of Congress. For a bunch of us from Air America, me and Randy Rhodes and a few other people, to go ask members of Congress to reach out to their wealthy donors and help them pitch in, because we needed some money to keep the network going. And a bunch of progressives got up. Raul Grijalva was, you know, there, and Bernie was like, yeah, we need to help out and all this kind of stuff. And then Hillary Clinton got up and said, this is something that should be left to the private sector. This isn't something that we politicians should be involved in. And that just killed the meeting, and that was the end of that whole conversation. And then what happened after that, after it became obvious that we had helped Obama get elected in 2008, and there's little dispute about that, by the way, because, you know, we were massive, was in 2010, Mitt Romney had his company, Bain Capital, buy Clear Channel. They bought the network that we were on. And over the next year, 2011, because he ran for president in 2012. And over the next year, they just took us off the air in station after station after station, every single time claiming that we weren't making the money, enough money, which was BS. I was on the air here in Portland in KPOJ. I used to go on sales calls with the salespeople, locally. We were making a ton of money. But, Mitt Romney, basically, you know, bought Clear Channel and turned off the radio stations, or flipped them to sports is what happened, all the Air America stations. Mm-hmm. And eventually we reached the point where we were down to like 12 stations and we couldn't generate enough revenue to support the cost of having a network. And so Air America mm-hmm. declared bankruptcy, and that was the end of that. But you're absolutely right. We need a progressive media, and we had one. I mean, you know, it was a heroic effort. I wrote the business plan in 2003, and we went on the air, and we started this program in March of 2003 as proof of concept. I started this show. We were on Sirius, mm-hmm. and we were on 27 radio stations around the country through the IE America Radio Network, which is then owned by the United Auto Workers out of Detroit. And, you know, we had a hell of a presence and we did a great job. Mm-hmm. You know, I just did this as proof of concept. I just wanted to show it could be done. And I figured I'd do it for a year or two and then walk away because I'd already retired. Louise and I sold an ad agency in 1997 and moved to Vermont and said, we're going to write books now. And but, you know, instead, I've been doing the show for 23 years. But we do need a progressive network. I mean, there's 1,500 right-wing radio stations out there in America. There's 800 Christian radio stations that all preach right-wing politics as well as Christianity. And there's, I don't know, maybe 20 or 30 commercial left-wing stations and a couple hundred, you know, Pacifica affiliates, but they're relatively small. So we need to reinvent it, Doug. We really do. Doug, I got to run, but thank you for the call.
3: And the median, yep. Thanks.
0: Yeah, thank you. Steve in Oak Lawn, Illinois. Hey, Steve, what's on your mind today?
5: I just want to point out that Natalie Harp is to Donald Trump as Donald Trump is to Vladimir Putin.
0: Oh, yeah. That's a good analogy. Yeah, you wonder if Donald Trump is sending Vladimir Putin, you know, similar I love you letters.
5: Yeah,
0: you mean
5: sure.
0: everything to me.
5: Oh,
0: I'll
5: yeah.
0: do anything for you.
5: Even more, yeah.
0: Yeah.
5: Okay. My main point that I wanted to get across is the messaging for Democrats. Everyone knows what the problems are. Everyone says what the problems are. I want solutions. I want Democrats to come out and say exactly what they're going to do to bring down prices.
0: Yeah. Well, if I can, Steve. Bringing down prices isn't the problem. Bringing up wages is the problem. And, you know, we've got a minimum wage that's been at $7.25 an hour since you know, for decades now. I mean, that's crazy.
5: Well,
0: you've got a union density
5: minimum
0: rate of 6%.
5: Wage,
0: that's crazy. If you want, you know.
5: We need a salary cap for the billionaires. We need a salary cap.
0: I'm with you on that, and it should be done through taxation. But the bottom line is you're not inflation is not like something that happens like some, you know, force of nature. Inflation is the actual deterioration of the value of a country's money. And once that has happened, it doesn't reverse itself. So the solution to the affordability crisis isn't to lower prices, because that's just not going to happen outside of the possibility of oil, you know, when the spigot gets turned back on. The solution is to raise income. And I'm with you, Steve. I want Democrats to come forward with specific recommendations. The part of the problem is that you've got, you know, about a third of the Democratic caucus is still captured by you know, big corporations,
5: money.
0: AIPAC. Yeah, it's big money. And this is because five corrupt Republicans on the Supreme Court said it's okay for, you know, to buy judges and politicians for wealthy people.
5: Well,
0: the
5: country needs to stop wasting money by paying off the interest on the debt instead of the debt.
0: Well, if we did that, we would be in a real crisis if we defaulted on our bond payments. But, Steve, I get it.
5: Yeah, I don't want to do that. I just want to pay down the debt.
0: Yeah, I'm with you. Thank you, Steve. And let's see here. Marie in New York City. Hey, Marie, what's on your mind today?
6: Hello there, Tom.
0: Hey.
6: Listen, I'm not sure if you've mentioned it already, but the president of the EU has said that, yes, Canada should have that special status.
0: Right, the associate member status. That's Ursula von der Leyen, isn't it? Or is she NATO? I mix them up.
6: No, it's Ursula.
0: Yeah,
6: Ursula
0: okay.
6: von der Leyen. Yeah.
0: Yeah.
6: So checked on what the statistics are of people who agreed up there in Canada, and 81% of Canadians basically support this move.
0: Yeah.
6: And 49% of Canadians, they say, support full EU status for
0: right.
6: Canada.
0: Although the EU has not said that they're okay with that yet.
6: No, they didn't. But 81% say they like the idea of this special thing, mm-hmm. and 49% support total.
0: Yeah.
6: I just want to say of the Arctic, one of the things that the agreement points of this agreement that Ursula wants to do is that the Arctic is a flagship joint project.
0: Mm.
6: That's one of the things, other than intelligence and defense and so on. She does talk about the Arctic.
0: I bet Canada has either the second or the third largest Arctic border behind Russia.
6: Maybe so.
0: It's got to be huge.
6: See, and then there we've got the Northern Sea routes, and which is along the Russia Arctic coast, and then there's the Northwest Passage on the Canadian border.
0: Down into the St. Lawrence Seaway, right.
6: Yeah, so there's two different ones, and they've all been more or less breached. And the one that I seem to remember most came in, let me see, about 1969, when the USS Manhattan was the first commercial cargo ship to transition the Northwest Passage.
0: Hmm.
6: And then in 2007 was the first time a satellite recorded in satellite recorded history since 72 that it was done without an icebreaker.
0: Oh, a big milestone.
6: A big milestone.
0: Yeah.
6: So that, while I was listening to that discussion, just said I would throw that in. I just want to say that all the Democrats that didn't go out when Al Green first walked out, that was the most disgraceful thing I can remember.
0: I agree with you.
6: They should have all walked out.
0: Yeah.
6: And just want to say that I took a flyer down from my neighborhood yesterday. Kathy Hochul, they're calling her Comrade Hochul.
0: Oh, jeez.
6: And some cool flyer said, don't let the communists take control of New York City or the U.S.
0: I don't think anybody's buying it, Marie. I don't think anybody's buying it. Marie, thank you for the call. Meanwhile, something weird is going on in Missouri and with the Eighth Circuit Court of Appeals. You know, Missouri gerrymandered their maps. Then a federal court said, no, you can't use those gerrymandered maps. Then it went to the Supreme Court, and the Supreme Court said, no, you can't use those gerrymandered maps. And so they sent out ballots based on the old maps that weren't gerrymandered, and now the Eighth Circuit Court of Appeals says, no, you've got to use the gerrymandered maps. And, of course, this is going to go right back to the Supreme Court. Presumably, they will be seeking emergency relief, and we'll see within a few days, I'm guessing, what's going to happen here. But these Republicans, they will do anything to try to rig an election because they know that people want a national health care system. People, you know, it used to be in America. Right back when I was a kid, when I was growing up, you know, I had a company. Terry O'Connor and I started this company in 1971, the Woodley Herber Company. We had 18 employees at the peak. We were making herbal teas and potpourries and smoking mixtures and all kinds of weird stuff, you know, herbal stuff, importing herbs by the ton. And we were paying, my recollection, and, you know, I wrote the checks every month, so $35 per month per person for complete comprehensive Blue Cross Blue Shield in 1971. Now, you know, go back and fact check my numbers. This is from memory. But the fact of the matter is we could easily afford to cover the health insurance costs of our employees. Nowadays, it's like $15,000 a year. I mean, it's just crazy. And Republicans are like, oh, and by the way, the affordable alternative, Obamacare, we're going to start kicking people off that. It's like they want a revolution or something. Anyhow, back to the environment. Between 1949 and 1982, now this is the post-war, post-World War II, the atomic age, basically. European countries, I assume probably in particular France, because they have so much nuclear power, but they dumped more than 200,000 barrels of low-level radioactive waste, more than 150,000 tons of radioactive waste into the Atlantic Ocean at depths of 9 to 16,000 feet. And for decades, nobody knew what happened. So a few months ago, some scientists sent down a crude submersible, a little submarine, to check it out. And what they found is that the barrels are corroded and degrading, and their contents are spilling all over the seafloor. And a local ecosystem is getting very radioactive. These contain cesium-137, which biological systems think is calcium. No, wait a minute. Cesium, the body thinks is potassium, and so it gets into your muscles and ultimately causes what's called cesium heart. It'll burn holes in your heart muscle. Plutonium isotopes, tritium. Some of these can persist for thousands of years. They have so far located and mapped 3,355 of these 200,000 barrels. And they're trying to figure out, you know, what's happening to this radiation? Where is it going? What's it doing to the ecosystem? How is it traveling through the food chain? You know, important stuff for us all to know. So, you know, we'll see where this goes. By the way, you know, Byron Donalds is running for governor of Florida. He's a Republican. Yesterday, he took all references to Donald Trump off his website, his campaign website. Just a little note for you. Things are happening. I'm telling you, Americans have figured out having a grifter, a rapist, a professional con man who supervises a family of professional con artists as president is probably not a good idea. It doesn't work out for the country. Now, Trump has made, what, $6 billion so far? His kids are making millions. Suddenly, they're defense contractors. But it's not so good for the rest of us.
7: This is the Tom Hartman Program.
0: When even a crackpot like Byron Donalds says, okay, enough, I'm not friendly with Trump anymore, please elect me. You know you've got a crisis. Jeff in Dearborn, Michigan. Hey, Jeff. Thanks for listening to us on TuneIn. Been a long time since I was in Dearborn. Beautiful town. What's on your mind?
8: I was thinking about your author that you had on earlier, Mr. Perkins, yeah?
0: Yeah, John Perkins.
8: Yeah, and it occurred to me what we're experiencing is maybe neo-mercantilism, do you think?
0: I wouldn't call it mercantilism. I mean, mercantilism is where countries engage in trade with each other in ways that are, you know, designed to benefit them. I'm not sure that's the best definition of mercantilism, but... Well, what's your definition, Jeff? What makes you say that?
8: Well, I had been doing some reading. I had a book that I found, an education book, I'm supposing. But at any rate, it went into Western European history and the French with their push into the U.S., or into North America, rather. And their approach was mercantilism.
0: Well, and pretty much everybody's was. Yeah, I mean, that was the essence of Alexander Hamilton's report on manufactures in 1791. It was an explication of mercantilism, wasn't it?
8: Well, what I was thinking, though, was that the Frenchman, Cardinal Richelieu, I think the guy's name was, and he was the one that was the biggest proponent of it. And I thought of Mr. Perkins as the Richelieu of his time.
0: Oh, you're talking about mercantilism as a system for exploiting foreign resources. Yeah, the French had a huge program here in North America, mostly trapping fur.
8: Yeah, yeah.
0: Interesting.
9: So just food for thought.
0: Yeah. Okay. Well, Jeff, thank you. Thank you. That was an interesting call.
9: Hey, thanks for having me. Take care, mate.
0: Sure enough. Gary in Monroe, Georgia. Hey, Gary, what's up?
10: Hello, Tom. Thank you once more. And once more, bear with me, okay, please? Because I know we're on the same wavelength.
0: Yeah.
10: I'm willing to take a chance to say that. While I totally agree 1,000,000% that we're led by a monster, the Trumpster and his monster wannabes, it is not the core problem. The core problem is, and I will maintain this until they bury me, I wish it wasn't, we have a deep culture problem.
0: Hmm.
10: How long can we even blame the monster?
0: Yeah.
10: I think too many of us, good Americans, probably better than me, are too cocky and cavalier in their lifestyles. They've got money. That's the difference. The money is very deep.
0: Yeah.
10: You ask yourself the great question. This shouldn't be. Why is this happening? There has to be a reason why this continues to happen, and it's not saying, oh, sure, Trump is in the office.
0: Yeah.
10: That's part of it. But more than that, it's us.
0: We have a culture
10: really
0: that celebrates greed.
10: Yes, I'm sorry to say that. We're too sure of ourselves overall.
0: Mm.
10: And that does not bring humility, hence no progress, no real progress. That's the reason.
0: Yeah.
10: I really believe that.
0: Yeah.
10: And it's going to take a while. We can change it.
0: I think so, too. And I think we saw this in 1933, and I think we're about to see it again. And arguably, we saw it
10: exactly.
0: In 1965. Yeah.
10: Exactly.
0: Gary,
10: all right.
0: Gary, thanks a lot for the call. It's always good hearing from you. I appreciate it. Greed has no heart. Gary's original rant going back a decade or more. We'll be right back with more of the news. Well, actually, more of your calls. What's on your mind? Hey, Tom Hartman here. Just wanted to give you a heads up that we have an absolutely free newsletter. You can subscribe to it over at tomhartman.com. And every day, Sue, who works on our newsletter, puts together what we call Sue's Daily Stack. It's literally a link to every story I have referenced on the air in the program. So check it out at tomhartman.com.

0: Pat in Lakewood, Washington. Hey, Pat, what's up?
1: We had a cabin in Canada for 18 years. We recently sold because we moved up to Lakewood, Washington. Anyway, I talked to my neighbors because I worked really hard on a single payer initiative we had in California in the mid-90s, and we got buried. But anyway, I asked them, the couple had one child. They pay $104 a month for health insurance.
0: Right, that's their Medicare fee.
1: Another neighbor was working on

0: if you remember, a few years back.
1: Yeah.
0: And he was on the beach, and he got picked up by a tidal wave and washed up a mountainside with hundreds of other people. And when the water receded, his body landed in this low spot with hundreds of dead people. And they were loading the bodies into trucks. And when they got to him, he made a noise. And they said, "This one's alive." And they took him to the hospital. He was in a coma for 2 weeks.
2: Wow.
0: And he woke up. And it didn't cost him a cent, but when he went back to Canada, the Canadian government pays him $500 a month for that incident that happened to him when he was in Thailand.
2: Wow.
0: And he always worked for cash, so he didn't have any, you know, he's going to get Social Security when he reaches the age. Mm-hmm. He probably won't get as much as if he was on a payroll, but he, right. you know, he gets that $500 a month, and he got that treatment, all that treatment for. And it didn't cost him anything.
2: Very modest.
0: Meanwhile, I'll just real quickly, my wife and I lived in California. We moved to Washington 3 years ago. And my wife, we got our insurance through my wife's job. And it was at a big HMO. I won't name the name, but it's the biggest one in Northern California and started in Washington. Anyway, I was a flooring guy, and I injured my back, and I had really bad sciatica. It got to the point where one day I had a cup of coffee in the morning, and when I got up, I went down. I couldn't walk. Mm. It was so painful. And the HMO was, what they did was for 2 years, they would stick needles in my spine to give me an epidural to kill the pain.
2: Oh, geez.
0: It would last, each time it lasted less time.
2: Yeah.
0: And finally, after 2 years, they agreed that I needed surgery, but we were going to have to drive 150 miles instead of doing it in the city we lived in, or we didn't live there, but that's where our HMO was. And we were
2: to find
0: we were
2: somebody in network.
0: Well, a friend of my wife's was a doctor. She was a doctor, and she had a childhood friend whose husband sold insurance, and he was able to get us out of the Medicare Advantage program that we're in that HMO, and we got regular Medicare. I went to, after we got set up with regular Medicare, we also got a supplemental policy from Blue Cross.
2: Right.
0: Anyway, I went to an orthopedic surgeon. He ordered an MRI, which I got immediately, and then he set up surgery, and he did the surgery, all of this in about 2-3 weeks. And the surgery was incredible. I woke up from the surgery, and the physical therapist came in. We walked around the hospital, and the pain was gone.
2: Oh,
0: I
2: went through the same thing, Pat. I had a disc that exploded, basically. I was trying to lift a 170-pound transformer onto the boat that we lived on. And, you know, my doctor referred me to a specialist. The specialist got me in. I got the surgery. It was all in a matter of a few weeks. Medicare paid for every penny of it. Nobody ever challenged it. There was just no middlemen because it was real Medicare, just like you.
0: Yeah.
2: It's incredible.
0: Yeah, the same surgeon did my upper neck. I did the lower back done the first time, but I had some problem with three discs they had to take out and replace and bolt everything together through a little tiny 1-inch slit in my neck.
2: Yep.
0: I couldn't believe it.
2: Yeah,
0: it but same thing. It was the next day, whatever was bugging me, it was gone.
2: Yeah.
0: And it's been about 6 years now.
2: Yeah.
0: And
2: it's amazing what they can do these days. But then you get some insurance company in the middle going, "Oh, wait a minute, we're not going to pay for that." And you can't even, and you didn't ask us before. I mean, it's crazy. Pat, thank you. Thanks for the testimonial. It's fascinating.
0: Oh,
2: good. So, good to hear from you.
0: Yep.
2: Back with more of your calls in just a minute. Stay with us.
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2: It's the place where smart people get their news. I'll be right back with your calls. Paul in Woodinville, Washington. Hey, Paul, what's up?
4: Conservatism, a gateway to fascism. And I was just thinking, well, maybe in the sense that bronchitis can lead to pneumonia, conservative is a degenerative process. You know, Randy Rhodes used to say that conservatism is a racket.
2: Mm-hmm.
4: In order to be a conservative, you have to be willing to believe and promulgate lies and untruths. And

0: you know, indeed engage in hyperbole and hypocrisy. By the way, Ayn Rand, the poster child for that, Russian-born writer who brings her chain-smoking self to the United States and gets on Social Security and Medicare, you know, the one who's all about
1: When the lung cancer hit her, yeah.
0: Yeah, exactly. And so, yeah, somehow the self-made person didn't apply anywhere. I mean, that's the hypocrisy. And that's, so I don't know any conservatives. I don't know if there's any conservative around, because remember what conservative meant, it seemed to at one time, was the limited government, that people could, what the people can do for themselves. But that's not where it's ended up, because right. in alliance with capitalism and corporatism, now government is all in control.
1: I can't think of any fascist movement in history that didn't start as a conservative movement. Can you?
0: Well, absolutely. It's like, again, like I said, it's a degenerative disease condition. It's an unstable political point of view because it's based in lies. You know, you had that caller last week, DJ from Wisconsin, talking about the Iran, and you declined to debate with him. He said, well, I encourage you to push back on me. And it's like, and I said, I knew why you didn't, because everything he said was untrue.
1: Yeah.
0: And so all you'd be doing is trying to correct his lies.
1: Right, validating his claim.
0: Yeah. And he's not going to accept that. So there's no engaging. And you know, the thing is now is that it's not a political position to be conservative, because all they say, by the way, is that, you know, when they have a for 20 years, since 2004, when, you know, George W. Bush was not a popular president, but they always say better than a Democrat. Democrats are evil. And that's all the repeat MAGAs talk about. Family members who are repeat MAGAs, their lives are complete crap shows, all of their own making, by the way. And they're still voting MAGA because none of what is their fault. None of what's happened to them is their fault. And they're being hit the worst, the hardest, very financially. And yet it's they're hip to the blame somebody else. None of it's their fault. And no, they're not. No, they wouldn't vote for a Democrat. Democrats are evil. So that's the way I don't want to get into the let's call conservatism evil. The other thing is evil is on the plane of, you know, the eternal struggle between good and evil. And we better hope that Donald Trump isn't evil, because that means an election can't, you know, he can't be undone by political means. And that's what we're going to have to hope is the case, unless we're planning to overthrow our government.
1: I think we can constrain evil. I mean, isn't it the whole point of our prisons?
0: No, it's to constrain lawlessness. But evil is, when you talk about it in those terms, no, and the Bible, for instance, would advocate that you turn away from evil. Don't engage with it. Don't get down in the mud with evil, because you will lose. So we talk about in that sense. I don't want to ascribe the power of evil to Donald Trump.
1: Interesting point.
0: He's not that good, believe me. Yeah, he's not even as good as Hitler. He's not that good.
1: Yeah, it's going to be interesting with the media shutting Donald Trump off this week. You know, what's the old saying? Don't ever, you know, wrestle with a pig. Not only will you get dirty, but the pig enjoys it. Yep. There you go. Paul, thank you. Thank you very much. And Randy was right. Conservatism is a con. Thank you. Exposing the con in conservative. I'll be back with you in just a minute. Stay tuned. Avner in West Los Angeles, California. Hey, Avner, what's on your mind today?
2: What if, I'll call it pay taxes, win lottery. What if every time you paid your taxes on time, this could be done at either a national or at the state level, you were entered into a lottery? So the benefits are you're using the carrot. We'd be using the carrot approach instead of the stick. The payback would be tremendous. If, let's say, they gave away $50 or $150 million in prizes, if we increase the voluntary taxpayer paying on time by even 1%, it would more than compensate for the $150 million in prizes.
1: That's an interesting idea. The biggest problem that we have, Avner, though, is not, you know, average people like you and me not paying our taxes. In fact, by and large, we have no choice. You know, if our taxes are done by, you know, paychecks or by our company or whatever, they just automatically take your taxes out. The problem is we've got a couple thousand billionaires and very, very, very rich people who are underpaying their taxes or just lying, you know, committing tax fraud to the tune of an estimated $100 to $300 billion a year in the United States. And Trump's response to that was to lay off half the tax inspectors, which included virtually all of the tax inspectors who look at the tax returns of very rich people. So I can't see Charles Koch wanting to enter a lottery. Not that he's the bad guy here, but you get my point.
2: Totally understand that. However, I believe that for those of us that are sort of keep delaying and pushing our appointments with our tax accountants, it would certainly help reduce the amount of time and effort that they have to do.
1: It can be very entertaining.
2: I've got a video called Pay Taxes, Win Lottery.
1: Okay.
2: It's on YouTube.
1: It's on YouTube. Pay Taxes, Win Lottery. Okay, Avner. Vicki in Titusville, Florida. Hey, Vicki, thanks for watching us on YouTube. What's on your mind today?
3: Yeah, I was thinking about the conversation about the third party.
1: Mm-hmm.
3: Well, I was thinking about it. It seems the way it looked like it, even if Democrats start winning elections, the Republican Party is practically gone. It's a cult. They will have to rebuild it. And if we want to have a Republican Party, maybe like the Eisenhower style, they might even have to change the name. Or it could be also another opportunity to rebuild the system, to get rid of the Electoral College. And I had all these thoughts going through my mind, mm-hmm. and maybe have ranked choice voting, maybe proportional representation. So maybe if the system is rebuilt, there might be opportunity for other parties to participate. And, of course, the Democratic Party can always coexist with others. That's my thought about the whole thing.
1: I think your point is well made, Vicki. And if we want to have third parties, and I'm all in favor of third parties, as long as, you know, they're not destroying my party, the Democrats. And the solution, as you point out, is ranked choice voting. I would also add that, you know, you mentioned the Republican Party kind of devolving into a cult and having to be remade. I think the first big step of that, which is being vastly underestimated by the media, is that a resident of Texas, a lifelong resident of Texas, Karl Rove, who put George W. Bush in the White House twice and understands Republican politics, came out yesterday and said that he will not vote for the Republican Beau French, this guy who's running for Texas Railroad Commissioner. The Railroad Commissioner mm-hmm. is the guy who controls all the gas and oil in the state. And so it's a very powerful position, one where there's a lot of opportunity for somebody to be a real grifter because, you know, there's so much money involved. But this guy's a complete racist, this Beau French guy. And racism apparently is the hill that Karl Rove is willing to die on. I think it's a good sign, Vicki. I do.
3: Yeah.
1: I would love to see the Republican Party become a rational opposition party like it was in the 50s.
3: Yeah. Yeah. But the way it is right now, even if you have a decent Republican and people really trust Republicans. I mean, really, it does. The trust on the party for rational people is gone.
1: Yeah. Yeah.
3: I mean, you can't trust it. And also, we need to get AIPAC and money out of politics.
1: Oh, yeah. This is the cancer at the core of the whole thing, the poison at the foundation of it. But this idea that the Republican Party could go back to being normal. We've always had these right-wing racist cults in America. Typically, they went under the name of things like the Klan or the Proud Boys or whatever. But they've never actually seized an entire political party. Well, actually, I think you could argue that the Democratic Party, to a large extent, prior to the 60s, was controlled by the racists and has been all the way back to the founding of the Republic. But, you know, the Democratic Party turned their back on that in 1964 and 65 and never looked back. God bless them.
3: Yeah.
1: And the Republican Party said, oh, well, we'll pick up those racists. I don't think it's a sustainable thing, particularly as America moves toward being more than, you know, becoming the first majority-minority Democratic Republic in the world. Vicki, I got to run, but thank you for the call. Thoughtful analysis. Jeff in Portland. Hey, Jeff, what's on your mind today?
4: Hey, good day, Tom. And I don't know whether Michigan's Abdul El-Sayed is going to end up being the Tommy Douglas of America, but he is running explicitly on a Medicare for All platform. Get money out of politics, put money in your pocket, and pass Medicare for All is his slogan. And I ran out of time last week trying to make my point, which is that the same big-name establishment Democrats that lined up in 2020 to knock out Bernie in the Southern primaries, those same forces tried to do the same to Abdul in the Michigan primary this summer. effort, yep. and they failed. Yep. And fortunately, Abdul prevailed. And now we have not only him, but Troy Jackson, Angie Dixon, Peggy Flanagan running for Senate on strong Medicare for All platforms. So I'm calling out and calling on these big name Democrats like Barack Obama, James Clyburn, Hillary Clinton, Chuck Schumer, et cetera, to get out and campaign for these progressives.
1: Mm-hmm.
4: As your old colleague Norman Goldman used to say, elections are won in the margin. So this is an all hands on deck election.
1: Yep.
4: And I still think that these big name Democrats like Obama need to do election protection PSAs that amplify Article 1 and Section 4 of the Constitution. Your thoughts, Tom?
1: I agree. And I think that there's going to be a real reckoning in the Democratic Party over the next 3 or 4 years, particularly around the presidential election in 2.5 years, having to do specifically with these issues. I really do. I think the days of the old guys are, I think they're fading, shall we say. Jeff, thank you for the call. Thank you. Well said. And thank you for being with us today. We'll be back tomorrow, same time, same place. In the meantime, don't forget, democracy is not a spectator sport. It requires all of us, and that includes you. So get out there, get active, tag, you're in. Have a great afternoon. Be good to yourself and the folks around you. Stay safe, eat your veggies, get your exercise. Have you walked a mile today? How about two? Because we got a lot of work to do this fall. Big election here. And I'll catch up with you tomorrow. Have a good one.

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1: This is Robin Collier, President of Cultural Energy. 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

0: 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I'm Brad Friedman, your friendly investigative blogger, journalist, troublemaker, muckraker, an all-around swell fellow, says me from bradblog.com. Thank you very much for joining us for another thrilling episode of the Bradcast today. Always delighted to have you here. Also always delighted to have Desi Doyen here. How are you, Des?
1: Doing okay.
0: Are you feeling delighted?
1: Something like that. All right. Say that. Yeah, sure.
0: Okay, sure. Coming up momentarily, we will be joined by one of the lead opponents of Donald Trump's proposed 250-foot so-called Triumphal Arch project. What he is triumphing about is not completely clear. The Interior Department has vowed that they will begin construction virtually any minute on this thing, as they make it seem, despite the ongoing legal challenges and lack of final approval from the commissions necessary to build such a gargantuan structure in the heart of Washington, D.C.'s so-called monumental core. If built, as threatened, in the middle of the view from the Lincoln Memorial to the Arlington National Cemetery and vice versa, it would become the second tallest structure in the nation's capital after the Washington Memorial. Veterans groups and others, as you heard at the top there, have opposed the project in federal court. And over the weekend, Donald Trump threw a new curveball at the entire project, declaring that it would become a military complex, housing a drone port and snipers and ammunition storage. Also, a lovely tourist spot if you happen to be visiting D.C., We will be joined momentarily by cultural landscape expert Charles Birnbaum, who formerly served as the coordinator of the National Park Service's Historic Landscape Initiative, to help us, frankly, make any sense of all of this. In the meantime, a few items of quite related news today from two different stories regarding Trump's White House ballroom. The other monstrosity he is busy foisting on all of us. As Washington Post reports in an exclusive today, in the weeks leading up to his resignation last year, the first architect of the White House ballroom clashed with Donald Trump over design features that the architect believed violated building safety codes. That, according to two people with knowledge of the discussions and corroborating documents reviewed by the Washington Post. James McCreary II withdrew from the project last October after warning repeatedly that Trump was insisting on a preliminary design that did not provide adequate emergency exit routes or fire containment measures, said the people who spoke on the condition of anonymity to describe the private conversations.
1: Wow, it sounds almost like the Titanic on land.
0: Yeah, what could possibly go wrong? Trump's growing vision for the ballroom triggered a cascade of design issues, including conflicts with building standards McCreary was trained to follow. According to the people familiar with their discussions, McCreary informed the White House that Trump's ballroom design did not meet fire safety codes, which require the majority of guests to be able to quickly exit through the main entrance during an emergency. The architect also pointed out that alternative emergency exit routes out of the building were insufficient and that there was little in the design to prevent a kitchen fire from rapidly spreading into the event space.
1: Man, that's crazy.
0: Above, on the floor above. Yeah, crazy indeed. We have a crazy president. Have you noticed? In addition to fire safety concerns, Trump's desired ballroom design did not include enough toilets to accommodate the structure's maximum occupancy of 1,300 guests.
1: Come on, ladies, speak up.
0: Yeah, well, listen to this. According to documents reviewed first by the Post, and there were few options for adding any more toilets as the event space was increased by Trump himself. And they've got drawings in this article of his Sharpie on the on these blueprints, you know, expanding the original design. There were a few options for adding more as the event space occupied most of the building's footprint. One early ballroom design featured just, and I'm going to let you guess, Des, how many stalls? 1,300 people is the maximum occupancy for this. How many stalls should be deployed in the women's restroom for a site like that?
1: I have no idea how many should be, but it should be a lot.
0: How about seven? Would seven
1: God.
0: Be enough?
1: Oh, my God.
0: For 1,300 people? Because that's what the design featured. On September 30, 2025, a White House team met to review the ballroom design, and they discussed, quote, areas of concern and comments from contractors on the project, according to a White House official's meeting notes. Quote, life safety, big concern, the notes said. Nonetheless, according to the Post, Trump brushed off the architect McCreary's concerns, and with the president countering that no building codes apply to White House construction. Quote, I am the code, Trump said. Discussions about the safety issues in the ballroom design continued for months, even after McCreary resigned, apparently, according to White House records. It is not clear from the records reviewed by the Post whether the safety issues that he identified have been resolved in more recent designs by the architecture firm that replaced McCreary's firm late last year. All of this in a facility that Trump is now claiming to is needed for national security purposes. Even if it doesn't actually secure the people inside the building, which, by the way, could include the president of the United States, the vice president of the United States, the entire cabinet, all sorts of foreign dignitaries and officials. But other than that, totally national security. Relatedly today, as the AP is reporting, President Donald Trump's AI-fueled vision for a drone port he intends to install atop the White House ballroom includes missile-bearing unmanned aerial vehicles, or UAVs, and gun-toting troops, ostensibly to protect the 18-acre complex and the nation's capital. Unless, of course, there's a fire in the kitchen that burns everybody inside. Not sure how much good the unmanned aerial vehicles will be in that case on top of that facility. But as the Associated Press reports today, just a few hundred feet away from this ballroom or the proposed ballroom or the under construction ballroom, a drone port run by the U.S. Secret Service and not the military is already operational. Equipped with cameras and sensors to scope out potential threats from a bird's-eye view, the UAVs stand on alert until deployed at officers' commands. The agency is using a model of drone known as, quote, drone as first responder, deploying speedy unarmed drones from outdoor stations to serve as flying cameras. It's a model that has been adopted, apparently, by hundreds of police agencies across the U.S., often powered by AI software to help dodge obstacles or track targets. The existence of these surveillance drones on a Treasury Department building adjacent to the White House complex has not been previously reported and could undercut Trump's legal claims that the ballroom construction is necessary, quote, to protect the White House and surrounding region from aerial attacks. So they already got one right next door. The need for the drone port underpinned Trump's national security defense for the construction project, a justification he is now citing for the construction of a massive arch outside the gates of Arlington Cemetery. Drones now represent one of the largest emerging threats the White House must defend against, according to Paul Eklof, a former supervisor of the Secret Service's Presidential Protection Division. The Russian-Ukraine war, he explained, has highlighted the risks that are posed by drones, even off-the-shelf models that can cause massive damage. Yet, there are major logistical hurdles involving putting a busy drone port on top of the White House, according to Javed Ali, who served on the National Security Council during Trump's first term. During Trump's first term, conversations about drones often centered on their use in places like Iraq and Syria. But now it has become a matter of domestic security, said Ali. Quote, there's a whole host of questions like who is responsible for overseeing it and how would there be any deconfliction with commercial airspace? Complexities around federal oversight were laid bare this year when the U.S. military used a laser to shoot down a drone near El Paso, Texas, only to find out that the laser belonged to, actually the drone belonged to Customs and Border Protection. The mishap briefly led the FAA to close nearby airspace and the El Paso airport, the busiest airport in West Texas. A drone hub at the White House would navigate crowded and complex airspaces around Washington, not far from Reagan Washington National Airport and flight paths shared by other military aircraft. That same concern has now been added to Trump's newly declared conversion of his 250-foot Triumphal Arch into a military drone port, as its proposed site, Memorial Circle, is even closer to the Reagan National Airport than the White House is. But hey, Donald Trump is the code. So I guess he's also the arbiter of air traffic rules and regulations, right?
1: Or he is not subject to them. So everybody else just gets to figure it out.
0: Right. He's not subject to them. So everybody else has to hope and pray that they'll stay safe if they're flying into or out of Washington, D.C. Trump started talking about the drone port over the ballroom back in May, weeks after a federal judge halted ballroom construction but allowed work on security components to continue. Remember that? The security components were supposed to be, you know, an underground
1: bunker.
0: Bunker, yeah, to militarized underground bunker. But once the judge said, oh, militarized bunker, that's okay. You can continue with that. We would never stop national security. Then Donald Trump said, oh, yeah, also we're planning a drone port on the roof of the ballroom. So that's now a military complex as well. Trump later went on to refer to the ballroom itself as a military complex, leaning on that security role as legal justification for the entire project.
1: And we've also already heard that the Obama administration built an underground bunker secretly many years ago.
0: We already have one. But that's why he's doing it. It's totally for national security. Never mind that Obama bunker. It's substandard. It's not nearly as good as the one under Donald Trump's ballroom and, of course, the drone port on top of it. And it's all for, you know, national security. So how can you say no to it? And yes, he is now doing that exact same thing for his proposed Triumphal Arch. And that, according to experts, might actually delay its approval and construction. At least it should, if it were not for the fact that the Trump administration and the U.S. Supreme Court that gives it carte blanche on nearly any terrible idea that Donald Trump comes up with, if they were not both entirely corrupt. But let's take a quick break here, and we will talk about all of this with one of those experts, the Cultural Landscape Foundation's founder and CEO, Charles Birnbaum, a Trump arch nemesis, if you will. He joins us next on the broadcast. I'm Brad Friedman. Don't touch that dial.
1: 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And thanks.

0: Yes, he is. Welcome back. It's the Bradcast. Brad Friedman from bradblog.com. He absolutely is King Midas in reverse. Everything he touches turns to still FCC radio, so I can't say. Anyway, by the way, we may have another fun song to play at the end of this show, if time allows. I'm just saying. Anyway, as you know, the Trump administration is, yes, proposing a 250-foot so-called triumphal arch on Memorial Circle in Washington, D.C., in between, smack dab in the middle of the Lincoln Memorial and Arlington National Cemetery. As you also may know, a number of organizations and stakeholders, including U.S. veterans, are opposing the construction of this massive monument in federal court, even as final approval for the proposal is still purportedly under consideration by the National Capital Planning Commission, or NCPC, which gave its initial sign-off back in May. The commission is the federal executive branch agency responsible for reviewing and approving federal development and design projects in Washington, D.C. and the surrounding National Capital Region, covering everything from commemorative works and monuments to federal office buildings. It exists to make sure federal projects meet planning and design standards for the Capitol. The arch was also previously approved by the U.S. Commission of Fine Arts, which has been stacked with Trump supporters, so their approval was likely a foregone conclusion. But a number of groups are still opposing the construction in court, including Vote Vets, the nation's largest progressive veterans organization, Home of the Brave, a group of a number of conservatives who oppose Donald Trump, and the Cultural Landscape Foundation, a nonprofit which seeks to broaden support and understanding of our cultural landscapes. Earlier this month, those groups produced a video explaining some of their opposition to the proposed arch while urging Americans to contact their representatives in D.C. and submit public comment to the National Capital Planning Commission in advance of the deadline for comments on September 30th.
1: My name is Paul Eaton, Major General, United States Army, retired. Behind me, Arlington National Cemetery, where thousands of great Americans have their final rest. One of them is my father, killed in action over the Ho Chi Minh Trail at night on 12 January 1969. What the Trump administration proposes is to plant a 250-foot tall arch right here to break the sight line between the Lincoln Memorial and the cemetery, which is entirely inappropriate and borders on sacrilege to the men and women buried behind me. I'm not the only one upset about this.
2: I'm the proud Gold Star mother of First Lieutenant Ken Ballard. He was killed in the Iraq War. Ken is buried at Arlington. So for me, Arlington has been a nice, quiet place. This proposal by this administration doesn't bear well with me. There will be an observation deck. We don't need tourists overlooking funerals. I'm just appalled.
1: In front of me is the Lincoln Memorial, Memorial Bridge, Memorial Circle, and Arlington National Cemetery behind me. Memorial. The use of that word is not an accident.
3: I'm Charles Birnbaum. I'm the founding president and CEO of the Cultural Landscape Foundation. Go to the top of the Lincoln Memorial and you'll see the views of Arlington National Cemetery. Today, that is at risk. That relationship would be altered by a 250-foot tall monumental arch. It will alter that hallowed ground and that feeling and association that everyone has when they experience the cemetery. In 1916, Frederick Law Olmsted Jr., the same year he wrote the enabling legislation for the National Park Service, said to build a monumental feature such as an arch today would be a slap in the face to the Lincoln Memorial.
1: The U.S. Park Service says that construction for this arch will be 20 hours a day for up to 3 years. Every weekday, somebody is buried at Arlington National Cemetery.
2: If Trump thinks that we'll be quiet about this proposed arch, he's wrong. We need everybody to speak out about this.
1: Veterans are in federal court right now fighting this project, but it's not over. The commission vote is coming soon. Here's what I'd like you to do. File a public statement to the commission for this next vote. Reach out to your representative and to your two senators and make your case. And please share this video.
0: That video from Vote Vets, Home of the Brave, and the Cultural Landscape Foundation. As opposition has intensified the construction of Trump's arch, along with his Park Service's insistence that construction will begin any day now, even before the courts have had time to ring in on the matter, the administration has recently changed their proposal for the arch, claiming that, as with his ballroom construction at the White House, construction of the 250-foot arch is actually needed for national security and will be redesigned as a military outpost. Well, that's new. As Trump posted on Sunday, quote, at the strong request of the United States military and for national security purposes, I have agreed to convert the magnificent triumphal arch planned since the Civil War era many years ago at the receptive circle adjoining the Arlington Memorial Bridge into a top-grade military complex / triumphal arch to house, store, and have the rapid ability to use large numbers of drones plus snipers on both the roof and plaza areas, and additionally have and hold large quantities of sniper ammunition storage. Okay, as the Washington Post reports this week, President Donald Trump's push to convert his planned triumphal arch near Arlington National Cemetery into a military complex, which he has framed for nearly a year as a tourist attraction, has complicated a required federal review process and raised new legal and safety concerns. Critics of the plan saw echoes of Trump's shifting security case for the White House ballroom, which the administration has used to defend that project in court. In fact, somewhat successfully, as courts have allowed construction of national security-related design features, even as the rest of the ballroom remains under challenge, though Trump quickly thereafter changed his rationale for the entire project itself by insisting that the entire thing was needed as a national security project. But as the Post notes, while presidents have historically had some leeway to revamp the White House grounds, the arch would stand on federal parkland more than a mile away, where Congress has set stricter rules for construction. Congressman Jared Huffman of California, the top Democrat on the House committee that oversees federal parkland, responded, quote, there is nothing that authorizes or justifies a massive arch, even if Trump tries to disguise it as a military facility, adding, quote, this is cartoonishly illegal. But he's obviously trying to find a way to do it anyway. Moreover, aviation experts warned on Monday that using drones at the planned site, Memorial Circle, a roundabout near Reagan National Airport, could pose risks in the airport's crowded airspace, where a collision between an Army helicopter and an American Airlines regional jet killed 67 people just last year. Other military and safety experts have questioned the implications of storing ammunition in the middle of a heavily used traffic circle and whether tourists could still enter the arch as previously planned. Historic preservationists participating in a required federal review process said they could not move forward until the administration clarifies Trump's plans for the arch. Administration officials last week had asked Washington and Virginia's preservation offices to agree to a memorandum of agreement, or MOA, by Monday of this week as part of that process, and they invited other preservationists to participate. One of them, Charles Birnbaum of the Cultural Landscape Foundation, who you heard in that video opposing the arch before Trump's new national security justification for it, wrote an email to the administration on Monday, cited by the Washington Post, noting the foundation's, quote, very strong opposition to site the arch in Memorial Circle, charging, quote, this MOA is DOA. Joining us now is Charles Birnbaum, president, CEO, and founder of the Cultural Landscape Foundation, which he founded after 15 years as the coordinator of the National Park Service Historic Landscape Initiative. Oh, Mr. Birnbaum, thank you for joining us today on the broadcast, sir.
4: Thank you for having us, Brad. That was quite the setup. Much appreciated.
0: Well, appreciate what you're doing here. Before we dive into your initial concerns and objections about this project, Charles, as a landscape architect and former National Park Service veteran, let me ask you off the top about your new concerns regarding this conversion of the Triumphal Arch now into a military complex. How does that complicate the purported need or justification for this project as you see it?
4: So a few things. First of all, in your setup, Brad, you mentioned that the Commission of Fine Arts has already reviewed this project and approved it after two short meetings where even the final design was approved without seeing it. Well, we're obviously now talking about a project that is altogether different. You know, there are all sorts of security enhancements that would have to be inaugurated, fencing, guard posts, all sorts of other appurtenances that we're clueless about. In fact, is it solely military? Are there tourists? Do you turn right to go to the gift shop and left to go to the arsenal? None of this is clear to us. So candidly, you know, we wrote as soon as we saw the Trump posting at 7:34 a.m. on September 20th, we still have no answer. So at the end of the day, there's an MOA that, as you noted, we declared DOA, but we don't even know what it's for. So it's very confusing, but it's whiplash inducing. And, you know, we're waiting to understand what it is that we're supposed to be reviewing.
0: It kind of felt when I heard about this, it kind of felt like, oh, he's trying to somehow smooth the path for this project. But in fact, I mean, if they're actually changing what was previously approved into a completely different design, doesn't that sort of start the project over from square one to have it all the approvals sort of reapproved?
4: So, Brad, a couple of things. First of all, in your setup, you noted about the White House. The White House is a bit of a Switzerland in terms of the review process and reviews that we have counted on in the past. For example, during the president's first term in 2016, the review of the fence that was increased in its height went through all of the necessary review authorities in a way that it's been perceived as a professional courtesy. Well, of course, that hasn't been happening currently, but this is different. The National Park Service has to go through this process. In fact, the reason this has not been rubber stamped at the National Capital Planning Commission in the same way that the CFA rubber stamped it, because it is also filled with Trump acolytes, is that they have to get the sign off on Section 106 before it goes to the National Capital Planning Commission for final approval. Mm-hmm. So that is what's holding that up right now. And at the end of the day, the Park Service needs to do their due diligence to honor the Secretary of the Interior's standards for historic properties and the guidelines for the treatment of cultural landscapes, which I served as the author of during my 15-year tenure. So that is not been happening, and it's hard to know where we are. But it does, I have to say, you know, to me, it's not accidental that there's shades of Rudy Giuliani here with September 11th, a noun and a verb. We're now sort of coding everything to be a security detail.
0: Right.
4: I'm waiting for the Kennedy Center to be proposed as a naval facility.
0: Yes.
4: Because of its sighting on the Potomac.
0: Yes. Have you heard from veterans groups specifically about this, some of the folks you're working with how they feel about this change to suddenly wave a wand and turn it into a national security military complex?
4: I think the thing we've heard from many veterans, and I think for me, the thing that's most disconcerting is what the experience would be like to be in those hallowed grounds where there are services every day. I mean, to be at the overlook at the Eternal Flame and the Kennedy gravesite, and whether you're looking at tourists in their summer wear on the roof or sharpshooters, that visual connectivity between that terrace and the Lincoln Memorial would be destroyed with a 250-foot arch. There's 138 plus or minus properties where we could avoid and minimize and mitigate the effect on those with a different type of gesture that would honor the president's executive order from back in January without slamming an arch in the primary view shed at this scale that it has been proposed.
0: So you don't oppose the arch itself as proposed and constructed by this particular president, but merely its placement of the arch that you generally oppose here?
4: Yeah, so for your listeners that may not be involved with Section 106, who when they hear that, it sounds so wonky they stop listening. That the three pillars of that process is to avoid, minimize, and mitigate adverse effects. That is sort of the letter of the law. That is the process as we understand it. So avoid would be put it somewhere else. Well, there have been some great proposals for other locations by the DC Historic Preservation Office. Minimize the height. So basically what the administration has told us, it's their way or the highway. They want an arch. They're creating all sorts of narratives. They're trying to figure out which one will stick. I mean, there was the narrative a few weeks ago that this was already approved back in the 20s, which it was a pair of columns. It wasn't an arch.
5: Mm-hmm.
4: And so, you know, I don't know what's next, but this is where we are now. And there has been no effort to really minimize or avoid the impacts on one of the most treasured city plans in the country, if not the world.
0: Well, it wasn't just proposed and approved or something by Congress in the 20s. In his argument over the weekend, he basically said, where's the one? I don't want to get the quote. Yeah, here we go. He said, this arch, this magnificent triumphal arch was, quote, planned since the Civil War era many years ago, and it is therefore moving ahead as per an act of Congress, the one you cite in 1920. Is any of that actually true? Was this planned in any way since the Civil War era, or was it approved by Congress in any way?
4: So a couple of things. So in 1910, when the Commission of Fine Arts was created, one of the original commissioners, and you quoted this, Brad, in your setup, was Frederick Law Olmsted Jr.,
0: mm-hmm.
4: who was seated in its origin in 1910. By 1916, Olmsted Jr. was the only person still living from the Macmillan Commission. He was sort of a guardian of the vision of that plan. I also want to note that it was the very same year that Frederick Law Olmsted Jr., son of the great Olmsted Sr., who designed Central and Prospect Park and scores of park systems throughout the nation, that he wrote the enabling legislation for the National Park Service, the Organic Act. And those three pillars are preserve, protect, and enhance. So it is about understanding our shared cultural patrimony and our heritage. Mm. In 1916, a year after they broke ground and it's under construction now at the Lincoln Memorial, he recognized that there had been 19th century proposals to build an arch. And that is when he said to build an arch now would be a slap in the face to the Lincoln Memorial. So it, you know, and then in 1931, when we have, of course, the Memorial Bridge, that was a symbolic gesture connecting the Lincoln Memorial with Arlington House, the home of Robert E. Lee's family. And it was about crossing the Potomac as a gesture to heal the rift between the North and the South. This will sever that relationship.
0: Yeah, I was wondering about that. You wrote in a very helpful history, by the way, a piece at the Cultural Landscape Foundation. When the various memorials and monuments that now make up what is known as the monumental core in D.C., when they were constructed, was it all part of a grand plan, or was it more of a piecemeal project that was added to and or expanded upon over the years?
4: So, of course, we have the L'Enfant plan from the very late 18th century, and then we have the Macmillan Commission. And it is a comprehensive vision for the city that has really served as our bone structure, if you will. I often describe it like a tapestry or a quilt that everyone understands the framework for that. And so we manage change with continuity. And it's very easy to protect a viewshed when it's over the reflecting pool. You know, there it is, 2,020 feet long. But when Memorial Bridge was built at the angle that it was built, if you really, it is having the memorial, the Lincoln Memorial serve as a hinge point. So view across the bridge was subordinate. The bridge didn't have arches and large architectural embellishments because it was meant to carry the eye forward to the verdant green backdrop of that landscape with Arlington House right there on that sight line. And that sightline is just as treasured in the opposite direction from the cemetery, and not just the Arlington House, but also from the eternal flame at the grave site. This would destroy those relationships. And for us in the cultural landscape field, that the visual and spatial relationships are as important as, you know, columns or pediments on a building. They are what defines the space. And it helps to both serve as a commemorative gesture, as well as to tell the story of who we are as a nation.
0: So when those features were designed and implemented, the memorial, the bridge and so forth, that sight line, that connection between the Lincoln Memorial and the Arlington Cemetery, which many have cited as a key objection to this project, that was a specific feature of the design, or did it simply, you know, come to be that over the years and decades?
4: I would say that since the founding of the Commission of Fine Arts in 1910, and then of course later the National Capital Planning Commission, that the nation's landscape in Washington, D.C. looks the way it does because of the review authority. So when you think about all these memorials that we have inherited, whether it was the World War II memorial, that was quite controversial, but of course it does not block the viewshed between the Lincoln Memorial and the Capitol Dome. When you look at the Halprin design for the FDR Memorial, there is an alley of flowering cherry trees that frame the borrowed view to the Washington Monument. When you look at the Martin Luther King Memorial and its embellishments of flowering cherry trees around its United on the Basin and its view sheds, or even the Vietnam Veterans Memorial, mm-hmm. the history of monuments and memorials are that they take the place in the common symphonic language of the landscape of Washington. And part of the thing that is interesting, actually, is when those, quote, conversations are fostered. This monumental arch not only severs those relationships, it almost serves as a gag order on just annihilating those and forcing itself upon the landscape to dominate it. And now we're going to see it dominated with sharpshooters on the rooftop.
0: How would, Charles Birnbaum, something like this go, this idea to build a memorial or a triumphal arch, whatever he's calling it, in this spot, or really anywhere else on or near the monumental core of D.C., as it's known? How would it go if it was proposed in good faith? We've added similar memorials in recent years on National Park Service property. You mentioned the Vietnam Memorial, the MLK Memorial, and so forth. How would a legitimate proposal for such an arch as Trump has proposed here, how would that take place, and how would it be different from the process that we are seeing here today by Donald Trump and his, bull in a china shop act?
4: Well, Brad, we could spend the whole time trying to give you an answer, but I think there are so many ways we can look at this. First of all presidents have always selected members of the Commission of Fine Arts, the National Capital Planning Commission. That's nothing new. But what is new is to have people serving on these review authorities that have no experience in their areas of expertise. I can tell you, as someone that's lived in D.C. for several decades and has both given testimony and has presented before the Commission of Fine Arts, that it is always a privilege. And I used to think in these meetings, gosh, when I retire, I'm going to go full geek and just come to these meetings, because they were so invigorating, because the people were so visionary and the best that they were that you could have in architecture, landscape architecture, and the allied arts. 85% of the projects that go before the Commission of Fine Arts have a landscape component. There is, at this time, of the seven commissioners, no landscape architect sitting on that commission. So in a review process that begins foundationally with an agency that is meant to be stewards of our shared landscape, there is no expertise. Additionally, in just two meetings, many of these projects, think recently of the Eisenhower Memorial taking several years for approvals. Mm-hmm. Two short meetings, the second largest monument after the Washington Monument could be built in Washington. Two short meetings, no final designs in the review. And now, just like the staircase that has made its appearance on the White House, we now have a fortified installation for military use that's proposed in a heavily trafficked area in Washington. So I don't even know where to begin with this notion of legitimacy, because if there was a legitimacy, it would be foundational to avoiding, minimizing, and mitigating that process. That is what is different here. And I don't want to say uncharted territory or guardrail busting or unprecedented. It is all of those things that we see all of the time in relationship to these projects that are being forced upon the federal city and our shared heritage, because when it's gone, it's gone.
0: Yeah, I suspect whenever there's a proposal really for any new addition to the National Mall and the Monumental Corps and so forth, whether it's the World War II monument or Vietnam or MLK or Eisenhower, I suppose there's always a lot of Sturm und Drang and opposition from various people. But this seems quite a bit different from any that we have seen before.

0: that are often not discussed. The first is it predates the Historic Preservation Act of 1966, which this administration is also currently putting a sledgehammer to
1: Yeah.
0: in a goal to undermine that. And one could look at these Washington projects as a test case study or perhaps legal setting precedents for the work they're trying to do across the nation. But the other thing that people don't know is that after Truman made all of his very controversial changes to the White House, the landscape, which had been pretty torn up in that process, was returned to the 1935 Olmsted firm vision. And so what it says is that even in that period of change that was being forced upon that site by the presidency, there was respect for the land. There was respect for how this building met that landscape, and the landscape was restored. And this is a very different scenario than we have ever seen because these are all being viewed as objects in space, whether it's the helipad, whether it's the ballroom, the arch, the 200, the Garden of Heroes. The mentality is almost that what we see is, and I'm not the first to talk about the developer in chief or the architect in chief, but they're about objects that are being forced upon a spatial plan that is what defines the nation's capital. So something as simple as putting the ballroom, if you look at a Google map, you will see there are a whole series of ellipses that then unite the conversation between the enclosed executive mansion and Lafayette Park, and then the South Lawn. And what happens with the ballroom is you could see it's being forced even upon that ellipse, where there's now a blip in it, where the landscape is, it's being forced upon it. And it's the same thing with this sort of new helipad, where why would you put it on axis with the main rear door of the White House looking at the South Lawn? If you were had a new car, would you actually build a place to park it right on axis so that when you open your front door, you're seeing where you're parked? I mean, it just shows a lack of understanding and sensitivity to the cultural landscape of Washington, D.C., which is unrivaled anywhere else in the world as a Baroque city beautiful plan. And so, I think it's going to be a challenge to have the landscape heal from all of this, but there will be stories to be told. And I think this issue of legitimacy, we all know that the way in which these projects are happening, it is by forcing a constant bending of review authorities, of government agencies. And most importantly, I want to note, Brad, that the public's voice is not being heard. There have been over 100,000 letters on the arch. 100,000. The White House had more than 30,000 letters. These were in sort of less than a couple of weeks. And so, for a landscape that is supposed to symbolize democracy, this has been a very undemocratic process.
1: And this is sort of a grim thought here, but if a monument can be constructed, it can also be deconstructed and moved, presumably, if this were to go forward, Charles, despite the opposition. Is this something that might be deconstructed or moved after it is already built, or once it's up, it's up?
0: So, Brett, I know it would be tantalizing to go there today, but we're an advocacy organization for the authentic place. And I would say that many of us that are doing this work, we stand shoulder to shoulder to so many other great colleagues like the DC Preservation League and others. And our goal here is to protect and preserve. That is the core principles of the National Park Service. It should be the core principles of the National Park Foundation and the Trust for the National Mall, who are both serving as fiscal agents on a number of Trump projects right now. And I think that there has been significant mission drift in the nonprofit sector. There's been a bending of these organizations. Where is the White House Association? So, no, I'm not going to go there, Brad, because at the end of the day, we remain true to the enabling legislation of the National.

0: Park Service Organic Act, which is preserve, protect, and enhance. And that is not what is happening today. And these are all national park units. And so I think there needs to be a wake-up call of how to get the agency back on track. And they're going to have to do a lot of PR because they went from being like apple pie and just the most loved agency to yet another group that, like Congress, is acquiescing on their responsibility to safeguard our shared heritage.
1: So before I let you go, Charles, what happens next now? I'm wondering, like as I said earlier, I feel like Trump may have actually complicated the path forward by declaring it to be a military complex. Maybe I'm naive. Maybe that has smoothed the path somehow. The Supreme Court has been mighty friendly to him, it seems like, allowing, you know, construction of the ballroom to continue even while the court challenges are underway. So I'm wondering what you see as happening next. How does this move forward? And what can our listeners do to help to ring in with their own thoughts on this?
0: Well, Brad, just to close the circle here, I would say, first of all, thank you for opening with that video and for inviting people to be part of the process. I think everyone's voice needs to be heard. I think in terms of where things are with the arch today, the fact that, you know, we have written letters to both the National Park Service and the Commission of Fine Arts as soon as the Donald Trump original post from Real Donald Trump, which you opened with, was went public, we said, hey, we need some counsel here. And, you know, we just had another meeting right after this week on Lafayette Park, and it's all the same players. And we, you know, I think that nobody really knows what's going on. We have gone our questions have gone unanswered. And so I think in the same way that we saw people that didn't know what was going on at the reflecting pool where we filed a lawsuit earlier this year, and we saw a lot of finger pointing and confusion. I mean, you also noted about breaking ground on the arch, which was, again, you know, it went 36 hours before anyone corrected the record that the arch was not breaking ground, that it was mandatory archaeological work that was required under Section 106. I think that there is a lot of misinformation and confusion, and it's not just from us on the advocacy side, it's within these government agencies. And I don't know if they need whiplash collars more than we do, but I don't really know if anyone knows what's going on right now. But I agree with you. I think things just got a little more complicated, and we just don't know. Do these things go back to review authorities that have signed off on it? So it's unclear.
1: I'll say it's unclear, but if anything, Charles, thank you for clarifying at least what you understand, what you know regarding the history and how we got here. It's been, you know, when this project came up and people started talking about it and opposing it because of the sight lines between the Arlington Cemetery and the Lincoln Memorial, was something that I just didn't even understand. I didn't even comprehend. It's good and helpful to understand that there are people like yourselves who understand that and who can explain that all of this was done on purpose. These are not accidents of fate. It's not a, you know, a collection of good and bad ideas over the years, that there are actually people overseeing this and doing these things on purpose with hopefully some sort of historic form that can last, hopefully, for centuries. We'll see how this plan goes. Charles Birnbaum is the president, CEO, and founder of the Cultural Landscape Foundation. You can get more information on their important work at tclf.org. I will link to Charles's background, really, the history of the Memorial Corps in D.C., how that came about, and why groups like his are so concerned about what we are looking at today. Charles Birnbaum, tclf.org. You can also find him on social media. Charles, really appreciate you joining us today. Hope you don't mind if we bother you again in the future as this all moves forward.
0: Please do, Brad. It's been a pleasure. Thank you.
1: Thank you, sir. All right. Well, that was interesting, wasn't it? That was enlightening, at least for me.
2: It was for me, too, knowing the spatial relationships and the very, very purposeful, methodical effort to design the nation's capital in such a way that it preserves our history.
1: Yeah, knowing that this guy doesn't give a damn, Donald Trump. He's just running roughshod over it and putting up, you know, slapping up whatever gold pieces of crap he can.
2: Forcing it on
1: anywhere.
2: All of us.
1: Yeah, In any event, I know Charles Birnbaum said, nobody really knows what's going on here. True. None of us actually do. But there is one thing that I do know. I do know that we are just over 40 days away from being able to speak up and speak out against these things. Our last chance to do so, at least this year, November 3rd, Election Day. Like I say, just over 40 days away. And as voters in states across the country are now beginning to cast their votes, finally, in this all-important midterm election, the cast of Broadway's Hamilton released a special recording last week that I might play. I like this one a lot. I may play this one a few times between now and November 3rd. But hopefully this will help get us there.
3: Time for the midterm.
4: Pardon me, are you trying to vote, sir?
5: That depends. Am I registered?
4: Nope, but sir, you can check in just a sec if you can vote, sir, whenweallvote.org.
5: I'll take a note.
4: Sir, it only takes a click and it can tell you if you're registered or if you need to. And this site has all sorts of resources and your anxiety around the vote, sir, won't even be substantial.
5: You've thought this over.
4: Yes, I'm trying to stay informed and make voting the norm for people who aren't used to it. Don't look at me like I'm stupid. That's not stupid. So will you help me? Will you help get out

0: 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Hooray.
1: How are they?
0: I didn't expect their rebellion would last till today.
1: Well, I'll be...

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2: Bravo! 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
1: Agreed.
2: 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Yep, I'm Brad Friedman. 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
1: This is Robin Collier, President of Cultural Energy. Okay, thank you, listeners. Now you have made the match pledged in memory of our listener's wife, Nancy Schultz. 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Thanks to all our listeners who responded to the pledged match. Now, Cultural Energy's three-day weather outlook. Rain break this weekend. For Taos in northern New Mexico, 46 to 63, mostly cloudy with a 50% chance of afternoon showers and possible stray evening thunderstorms. Friday, 44 to 66, cloudy with possible stray afternoon thunderstorms. Saturday, 45 to 72, mainly sunny. For Alamosa and the San Luis Valley, today 49 to 61, cloudy with possible stray thunderstorms with a 50% chance of evening showers. Friday, 39 to 66, a 60% chance of afternoon thunderstorms. Saturday, 38 to 72, partly cloudy with some afternoon sun.
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0: Now, Cultural Energy's three-day weather outlook. Rain break this weekend. For Taos in northern New Mexico, 46 to 63, mostly cloudy with a 50% chance of afternoon showers and possible stray evening thunderstorms. Friday, 44 to 66, cloudy with possible stray afternoon thunderstorms. Saturday, 45 to 72, mainly sunny. For Alamosa and the San Luis Valley, today 49 to 61, cloudy with possible stray thunderstorms with a 50% chance of evening showers. Friday, 39 to 66, a 60% chance of afternoon thunderstorms. Saturday, 38 to 72, partly cloudy with some afternoon sun.
1: Dr. Thomas Haar is an archaeologist and an assistant professor in the anthropology department at New Mexico State University. He spoke at Taos Archaeological Society on September 15, 2026, in Taos, New Mexico. The title of his talk, South American Maze and Political Economy of the Middle and Late Formative Soconusco Region of Guatemala. Here are introductory remarks.
2: This is the September meeting of the Taos Archaeological Society. Tonight, Tom Haar is going to talk to us about agriculture, early agriculture. He's an associate professor at New Mexico State University in Las Cruces. And he has worked in Syria. He's a PhD from the University of Connecticut. And he's an ethnobotanist who studies plants. And he has been at a site in Belize called La Milpa, in northern Belize, a Maya site, and studying pollen samples and flotation samples there to look at possible causes of collapse of the Maya. So really interesting topic. So I'll just turn it over to Tom and let him loose. Thank you.
3: Thank you. Thank you, Phil, for inviting me up here, and thank you all for coming out. I also wanted to thank you for having me out here. Las Cruces is still very, very hot this time of year, so I appreciate the cloud cover and the rain. We sort of long for those days when they do come by. So the title of my talk today is actually looking at the beginning, more or less, the beginning of agriculture and the beginning of social complexity in Mesoamerica. The title is South American Maize and Political Economy of the Middle and Late Formative Soconusco Region of Guatemala. So this was a project started out with my master's degree with some of my colleagues, Neil Duncan, Deborah Pearsall, and Michael Love. Before I go into sort of the project itself, I always feel like I want to bring people up to speed on, in case you haven't had a course on Mesoamerican archaeology or Mesoamerican prehistory. Generally, right, with the Mesoamerica, it's like every other parts in the Americas, where you have your Paleo-Indian periods, and then you have your Archaic periods. And so the Paleo-Indian periods, right, are hunting and gathering of large megafauna. But in Mesoamerica, we get this early Archaic period, which stretches from 8,250 to 5,550 BC before Christ, or BCE before current era. And this time period is really a period of hunting and gathering, and what they call macrobands and microbands. So it's all small families. They're all sort of scattered about, but whenever the seasons change, they'll come together, particularly during the rainy season. Around here, right, in North America, we have, you know, more or less four seasons. But when you go to the tropics, right, the first time I'd ever been there during a rainy season, that was a big surprise. I was, not being from that area, I was very surprised at how much rain there actually was. And so you can understand why people would come together and form these macro bands, because the vegetation was so lush and things like that. So in the early Archaic, we see these sort of fissioning, people coming together and separating, but still hunting and gathering all throughout the landscape. By the middle of the middle Archaic in this region, and so I'm defining Mesoamerica, I should define as the countries of Mexico, Belize, Honduras, Guatemala, and El Salvador. So it's a large sort of cultural region of shared, you know, religious beliefs, shared traditions, things like that. And so by the middle Archaic in Mesoamerica, we start to see this shift towards increasing plant use. And we're getting closer and closer towards domestication, such that towards the end of the Middle Archaic, we get maize or corn domestication in central Mexico. And it spreads quite rapidly. Now, the thing about corn and the thing about maize, right, is that it doesn't look like what it looks like today. It started out really coming from Teosinte, which is a wild bush. And the corn cobs are probably about maybe the size of, I don't know, maybe like a quarter, maybe a little bit larger than that. They're very, very small. And some people have even asked why maize was domesticated in the first place, because they're not eating the kernels. They're probably eating it for the sugar that's in it. But maize spreads, and it really does spread farther and farther south, such that by the late Archaic and what's called the pre-classic, you get this transitional period. So the late Archaic and the late Archaic and the pre-ceramic between 3500 and 2000 BC is this real transitional period in Mesoamerica. We get the emergence of what are sort of key societal features. Ceramics show up on the coast of Mexico. So ceramics themselves actually start in South America, sort of northern Colombia, and they get traded up through Panama and then up sort of northwest. And there's a lot of debates about whether or not this trade route existed, but there are very clear connections between Mesoamerica and South America, one of which is the arrival of ceramics along the coast of Mexico. So ceramics make an appearance along the western coast of Mexico. And we also start to get sedentism. So folks are starting to settle down a little bit more. They're not out and about moving as much. And we start to get more intensive collecting of plants, more intensive animal hunting, and start doing horticulture. And by horticulture, I'm defining it as more like backyard gardens. I work at New Mexico State, and so they have the ag folks have very clear definitions of what horticulture and agriculture are. And so anthropologists ours are a little bit different than theirs. But horticulture and then eventually start to get farming. But the difference between this part of the world and the rest of, say, Europe and the Middle East and Asia is that particularly in the Middle East, when you look at the origins of agriculture and the Neolithic Revolution, sedentism and farming go hand in hand. Once people start farming, they settle down into these tiny little villages around 10,000 years ago, right? And that starts this sort of path towards social complexity. In the Americas, it's very different. In the Americas, it's some people have ceramics, but they're still wandering around. Some people are farming, but they're still highly mobile. Some people are sedentary, but they're still hunting and gathering. So it's not a nice little neat Neolithic package is what they would call it in Eurasia. A good example of this shift is down here sort of in southern Mexico and along the Pacific coast at a site called Chantuto along the edge there. And so Chantuto is mangrove swamps. It's generally what you would consider to be not a place that you might want to live. A lot of mosquitoes. But as I tell my students in my classes, swamps are actually really great places to start a civilization. Why? Lots of fresh water, lots of food, lots of fish, lots of fowl. Everybody comes there to drink. It's why the Olmecs started where they did in Veracruz. But along the Pacific coastal plain, we see these shell mounds. And so these shell mounds are large drying platforms. And one of the key things for emerging social complexity is specialization in crafts. So not everybody's farming, not everybody is gathering. Now we start to see people who are doing other things because you start to have an excess amount of food. So not everybody has to be relying upon the food production. So now we're getting evidence of these emerging industries along the Pacific coast during the late Archaic. And so such that by the end of this time period, we get what are called two-tiered settlement hierarchies. So we're starting to see small villages and even tinier sort of hamlets. So people are concentrating in small villages that are within their society slightly higher ranked. So there's sort of two tiers to the. So in this map here, we get the initial formative. And this is really the rise sort of civilizations. So this is between 2000 and 1200 BC. And so it's this transition from egalitarian societies to hierarchical societies. And I tell my students this. We've spent most of our existence as humans in egalitarian societies. social complexity and social inequality is actually a fairly late invention. It's a fairly late phenomenon. Right, egalitarianism being basically there's no difference in social standings, people are sharing, things like that. But it's during this period in Mesoamerica that we see the emergence of hierarchies, and we see social ranking. So some people are viewed as better off than others. We see political economies. We see aggregations of villages. And then we see the emergence of the headman or chiefdoms. And it happens all along what's called the Isthmus of Tehuantepec, which is basically the southern Gulf of Mexico and along the southwest coast of Mexico and Guatemala, right the southwest coast of Mexico and Guatemala along in the Pacific. And what we get during this time period is this trading that goes on between the Olmec, which most people may have heard of because of the giant Olmec heads, all along through through Guatemala into the Pacific coast. And so there's one site called Paso de la Amada, which dates to 1600 BCE, and then San Lorenzo, which happens to be an Olmec site, which dates a little bit later to 1200. So while the Olmec civilization is often credited as the mother culture of Mesoamerica and that everything stems from it, the beginning of complex societies in Mesoamerica actually occurs along the Pacific coast of Guatemala and Mexico. And these guys knew each other. These folks knew each other. They traded with each other. So on this map here, we have a whole bunch of lines that are basically from the Olmec heartland of the Gulf of Mexico. And they're coming from the site of La Venta, trading all the way up into the central Mexican highlands and trading all the way into the Guatemalan highlands. And what they have is this massive trading network because they want obsidian, which you can't get in the swampy area of Veracruz, that gets traded down to La Venta. And then they want greenstone, which is also highly sought after by the Olmec. They love this stuff. So the Olmec have this massive trading network. The Olmec, during this time period, their influence is everywhere. They are the culture to be. We find Olmec-style iconography way up past the Valley of Mexico. We find it all the way along the Pacific coast of Guatemala and Honduras. If you ever want to try to identify what an Olmec figurine or Olmec style artwork looks like, they have these almond-shaped eyes, they have this sort of snarling mouth. They're sometimes referred to as sort of were-jaguars or baby jaguars. But if you see this, you know that that's an Olmec-inspired artwork. So they had these massive trading connections. But the thing is that while the Olmec civilization is building their stuff, they're building their pyramids, they're doing amazing things. The shift from chiefdom level societies to the emergence of the state level societies doesn't happen in the Olmec world. It actually happens along the Soconusco region. So in this chart here, I have sort of three different categories. On the left, we have three different sites. On the middle, we have the level of social organization, and then on the right, we have the time period. So on the left, in the first one, we have the earliest site called Paso de la Amada, and that one is what archaeologists might consider to be a simple chiefdom, so basically a headman during the early formative. After that, we get a site called Cantón Corralito, which, interestingly enough, is actually an Olmec outpost. So the Olmec actually sent people to the Soconusco region because they knew the good stuff was there, and they wanted to set up a trading post. So they set up sort of like a two-tiered complex chiefdom. You get Ojo de Agua after that during the early formative, and then you get one of the two sites that we're going to be talking about today, La Blanca during the middle formative, which is a complex chiefdom, and then Ujuste, which is what is considered to be one of the first state-level societies. What is a complex chiefdom? You know, that's a good question for a dissertation thesis defense. it really just has to do with, it's really about the number of strata within the society. So a simple chiefdom really is just a headman who basically is able to get people to do things for him without necessarily exerting a lot of, real political will. Whereas a complex chiefdom's, you really start to see aggregation of wealth. You really start to see that social inequality. But the thing is that one of the differences between chiefdoms and states is that chiefdoms, states are not necessarily, power is in a state-level society, not necessarily hereditary. State-level societies are far more bureaucratic. They're far more institutionalized. Whereas in a chiefdom, it's very much about the family. It's very much about your relationship to that chief. And so a complex chiefdom is very much like there are multiple layers below the chief, and he can exert that influence. The question was, what is a complex chiefdom? Does that kind of make it a little bit clearer? A little bit more? So we see between the middle formative and the late formative this archaic state, the first state-level societies. Oh, yeah, here's our Olmec head up here to the top right. That's Canton Corralito. So the Olmec definitely involved in the Soconusco Coast. So the study, our project was, what is this shift? Why are we going from chiefdom-level societies to the very first state-level societies? And in the Soconusco region, it's the shift from La Blanca to a site called El Ujuste. And one of the things about societies and sort of my theoretical perspective, that when we talk about in classes, archaeologists, you know, what is your theoretical perspective on things? Mine is what's called resilience theory, such that it's taken from ecological theories, but such that societies will grow, and then they kind of stabilize, and then they collapse, but then they regenerate, and then they grow back up again. So all throughout the Soconusco region, we see this thing where cities are growing or towns are growing, and then they sort of stasis, and then they collapse, and then a new one shows up. The best example of this theory you can look at is the ancient Egyptians. The Old Kingdom, the Middle Kingdom, and the New Kingdom, all those different time periods, had an intermediary period where things were really dicey and they were trying to figure it back out. And then they finally got their stuff together and then a new thing came back out. So what is the cyclical pattern of development and decline? And with this cyclical pattern and development, you see increasing levels of social organization. So it's getting bigger. It's getting, you know, more complicated. The centers are getting stronger. So what is all of that? Why is all that happening? Because the weird thing is that there doesn't seem to be any sort of environmental change that might be causing it. With a lot of societies you'll look at, you'll see, oh, there's a stressor. There's some sort of environmental trigger or some sort of environmental pressure that forces people to change. Here, everything stays the same. There's no major environmental factor that would cause this to happen. So our hypothesis was that economic shifts, so the shifts in the economy of this area led to the loss of the individual household autonomy. Basically, people went from, you know, having their house and minding their own business and doing everything for themselves to now you've got to pay into the system. You've got to show, but there was something in the economy that changed that forced that system to change. So this is the Soconusco region that I was talking about. So on the left is a map here of the Pacific coast. So you have all of these sites that are scattered throughout the Soconusco. And this is, the closer you get to the Pacific, the more swampy it becomes. And then it goes northeast to the top right into the highlands. This is an Aztec glyph. So the Aztec, anywhere you go in Mesoamerica, odds are there's probably an Aztec name for it. So their name for this region was Xoconochco. I'm much better at speaking Mayan because that's where I work within the Nahuatl, the language of the Aztec. But this is the area right here. If we zoom in a little bit, you can see just how densely populated it is with sites during this time period. So the site of the La Blanca in Guatemala is really close to the border of Mexico. So you have the Rio Naranjo River that stretches from the Pacific up this way. Dates to the middle formative, so 1000 BC to about 600 BC. And it's really the center of the region. So right in the middle is this triangle, the large triangle, which is the major center. Then surrounding it are these sort of smaller triangles, which represent minor centers. But all of these minor centers are kind of connected to La Blanca. And then surrounding that are these little smaller circles, which are hamlet, and then the tiniest of circles, single residences. But all of them have political ties into La Blanca. Whatever is happening in La Blanca, right, exerts influence on the rest of these folks. About 300 hectares in size, what we call considered three-tiered. So there's basically the peasant, somebody in the middle, and then the chieftain. And the evidence for this is seen at the household level. So you can actually tell when people are buried with their stuff, right? What you find is, okay, this person has more stuff than somebody else. So here's the site map of it. One of the firsts at La Blanca was actually discovered at Monument 3. And Monument 3 is something called a quatrefoil. all throughout Mesoamerica, they are really looking for portals to the underworld. So the reason why things like crocodiles are sort of like seen as mystical is because they inhabit that watery world, right? It's between the underworld and this world. So this is a quatrefoil, and a quatrefoil is viewed as a portal to the underworld. And so this was found inside one of the elite residential structures. And in it, it's basically pounded earth, or what we call rammed earth. And so they formed it. So the basin is in the center, and along the edge of it are a series of rings. And what they would do is they would pour water and other perhaps dyes, and the water would flow around the edge of this quatrefoil shape, eventually filling up this basin. So it's sort of a ritualistic process. So this was their way to the portal to the underworld. But you'll see these quatrefoils all throughout Mesoamerica. So at La Venta with the Olmec,
2: altar.
3: Thank you. They have an altar here with this guy who's emerging from the underworld, right? At Chacaltzingo in central Mexico, they have another this guy right here with his mouth open. That's a portal to the underworld. At Chacaltzingo, there's the famous ruler who's bringing in the rains, but he's they're centered at the entrance to one of these portals, one of these quatrefoils. And even at Itzapa, which is widely viewed as maybe one of the origins of the Maya, there is also a quatrefoil symbol. So this portal to the underworld is very important. So that's the one site we looked at. The other site we looked at was a site called El Ujuste. That's the late formative, 500 calibrated BC to about 200 AD, much larger, 900 hectares in size. And this was, in fact, a planned city. These folks, when they built the city, they had a design in mind. Five-tiered regional polity, so multiple layers of organization. And there are even four what we consider secondary centers nearby. And this map, you know, the previous map had lots of sort of mounds on it where chiefs were living and smaller mounds where people were living. This has very clearly constructed platforms for people to live on. It's organized on a north-south axis. So it's much, much larger, much, much more organized. I'm trying to see if there's any ball courts. I didn't mention the ball game yet, but the very first Mesoamerican ball game, the one that people played with their hips, the one, if you have any kids, if they've watched The Road to El Dorado, there's a Mesoamerican ball game in that movie. The first ball game, the first real evidence we have for the ball game is that site called Paso de la Amada. And then there's also evidence for it at the Olmec, and then it's so widespread. There's a version of it that it's played by every Mesoamerican

at both contexts. At La Blanca, he excavated 20 domesticated areas. At El Ujuste, he excavated 14. And for my part, what my part was looking at the botanical remains. So we looked at the botanical remains collected in 2003 and 2004, and the botanical remains from 1995 to 1997. So paleoethnobotany is a subfield of archaeology. So when I go to school, I learn anthropology, I learn fundamentals of archaeology, and then I learn paleoethnobotany. It's sometimes referred to as archaeobotany, I think just because it's a little easier to say. But so you break it down into its constituent parts, paleo being the past. So here we have an image of some folks collecting corn in the past. Ethno, right? So the ethno part is people. This is my colleague, Dr. Luisa Abersalt from UT Austin, interviewing community residents from this town of San Felipe. She's talking to them about their gardens, what they grow, and what's called traditional ecological knowledge. And then, of course, here's a picture of a nice heirloom habanero. So when you put it all together, right, it's botany, it's ethnobotany, so studying of people and plants, and then studying of people, plants in the past. Now, there are two large categories of plant remains that you can recover. The first are what are called macrobotanical remains. These are things that you can see to the naked eye. So this is charred wood, these are seeds, things like that. So that's what's up on the top right up here. These are charred woods. This is a charred lentil, this is charred wood, this is charred wheat. And then the other ones are called microbotanicals. And since we're all subjected to pollen right now, pollen is a type of microbotanical remains. It's everywhere. It's typically used for reconstructing the environment, but it can also be used for reconstructing food because, you know, corn pollen can survive on vessels. The other two categories are called phytoliths and starch grains. So phytoliths are microscopic silica crystals that form on the inside of plant tissues. Basically, when a plant, if you think back to your biology class and you think back to photosynthesis, the stomata on the plant leaf opens up and it does the gas exchange, right? Gives us oxygen, takes in carbon dioxide, but it loses water. So it has to, you know, take water from somewhere, which is why my houseplants look so sad, right? And so that water that it's taking up has dissolved silica in it. And that dissolved silica then gets into all the little parts, the little cellular parts of the plants. It becomes hardened into these little crystals. And so when the plant dies, those crystals get deposited in the soil and then can survive for millions of years. There is a researcher out of Washington University, and so she actually studies dinosaurs and plant evolution and uses phytoliths for that because it can survive for that long. The cool thing about them is that they, right, can be identified to the family, genus, and species level, and since they fall, when they fall to the ground, they chemically bind to the soil. So wherever those plants fall typically is where that plant was. The other category are starch grains. So these are all your starches that everybody tells you you should watch what you eat, right? All that stuff is awesome because it gets stuck in the artifacts and it gets stuck in the plaque on your teeth. So whenever the dentist is scraping off your teeth, they're removing archaeological evidence from the future, right? Because you can look at these things and you could tell that you were eating corn, and you were, you know, in this case, you know, maybe rice, things like that. The wild thing about starch grains is that they change shape associated with cooking. So you can actually look at evidence for things like fermentation or cooking practices. So what we did, right, we looked at artifact residues. So we took 102 artifact samples from La Blanca and 19 artifacts from El Ujuste, looking at ceramics, manos, and metates. We did this at the University of Missouri using a specialized processing technique. Basically, that technique involves take three samples from an artifact. Just take a toothbrush, scrape off the dirt. That's one sample. The second sample is you take distilled water and a new toothbrush, and you basically clean it as best as you can. That's the second sample. And the third sample that is the most important sample is you take it and you immerse it in a bag and with distilled water, and you put it into a jewelry cleaner or sonicator. And it uses sound waves to get all of the particles out from all the little pores. And that's the stuff that's the most likely associated with deposition. That's the good stuff. We were able to infer infer the function of these artifacts we were looking at from basically the form, ethnographic analogy, so other things that, you know, we might have similar things that are made now, and from other archaeological studies where they said, yes, no, this is something that you actually cook with. That's what that is. We took phytoliths soil samples, so 8 samples from La Blanca, 23 samples from El Ujuste, processed at the University of Missouri, and we did flotation. So what flotation is, this is
Those previous ones were

0: for microbotanical remains. Flotation is for macrobotanical remains, or the ones that you can see with the naked eye. Basically, my job is to go out, and I go out as an archaeologist. I'm helping to excavate, and then I annoy all of my colleagues because I say, you need to take this soil sample for me. And they're like, again? And I'm like, yes, again. But basically, what we do is we take a soil sample, and depending upon where you are, the volume changes. Around here, it's nice and dry, so you don't need a lot of soil. But in the tropics, you need a lot of soil because things have decomposed. So you take that soil sample, and you put it into either a machine or a bucket, and the charred materials will float to the top. So think of like if you have a fire pit or something like that, and all that charred material washes away, all the charred material floats to the top. And then we scrape that off, and we collect it, and we count it. That's your flotation sample. So down there, we collected about 50 centimeters below the surface because there's been so much agriculture going on. So at La Blanca, we took an astounding 6,389 samples from eight house lots. This was done using a machine, so we have a nice little machine hooked up, turn it on, put the soil in, the bots float to the top, and then they float off to the side, and you collect them. At El Ajuste, we used the far more labor-intensive bucket flotation because we didn't have access to electricity. And that one is you basically take a bucket, you dump the soil in, and you take a sieve that you might use in your kitchen, except it's set at a specific size in terms of the sieve size. And you scrape, you collect them that way. Yes, there's a question.
1: In one of the earlier slides, you talked about 23 and 8 samples, and here you're talking about thousands.
0: Oh, that was, so the earlier slide was for, oh, so this these ones were for soil samples. So in this case, what we did, whenever we're at a unit, we just take a small amount. It's about, nobody can see me on the radio, but I'm holding up my fingers. It's about a cup, maybe about a cup's worth of soil. And you put it in a little baggie, and then you ship that off to the lab. And over there, they have to use like hydrochloric acid and things like that to get the phytoliths out. So that's for the microfossils.
1: With only 8 samples, are you worried about statistical significance?
2: Right.
0: Well, that's always a good question.
3: You're listening to Dr. Thomas Hart on South American Maize and Political Economy of the Middle and Late Formative Soconusco Region of Guatemala. He spoke at Taos Archaeological Society on September 15, 2026 in Taos, New Mexico. This is KCEI 90.1 FM, Red River, Taos.
0: Yes, that is a very good point about statistically. That is not I would say that is not a statistically significant sample size. We always want more sample sizes, but there's always circumstances that end up getting in the way, as it were, in the field. So yeah, we took a lot more flotation samples than we did for phytoliths. The bulk of the research was mostly residues and macrobotanical remains. So yeah, at Ajuste 1794, bucket flotation. We even picked out some ones that we just happened to see. And this used to be the way that paleoethnobotanical work was done. Before flotation became a standardized practice in the 1960s and the 1970s, basically if people saw a charred material, they'd pick it up and they'd do it that way. So we have a couple, about 94 samples of hand-picked ones. So for the artifacts, out of 96 samples that we were able to actually process, 91 of them contained phytoliths at La Blanca. At El Ajuste, of the 19 artifacts we were able to get to work on, about 18 of them had phytoliths. Out of the 102 artifacts that we looked at for La Blanca, about 50 of them contained starch grains. And at El Ajuste, about 18 or 7 out of the 18 contained starch grains. And the really disappointing thing was that the sites were kind of the same. You know, as an archaeologist, you're looking for something really, you're like, ah, this is the thing. You're like, okay, well, this is evidence, but it doesn't, what does it tell me? The sites had similar results. Both commoners and elites at both sites, they had maize, squash, they had chili peppers on their artifacts. They had some root and tuber crops, things like laron and arrowroot. They had some arboreal seeds, so some tree fruits, soursop, palms, cocoa plums, persimmon plants. And there were even a couple wetland plants that were thrown in there, so sedge phytoliths ended up on these artifacts as well. If you don't know what soursop is, I definitely recommend trying it. We get it all the time in Belize. It's a very delicious...
4: I just found that they have it at Dollar Tree.
0: Hey man, go get yourself some soursop right now. It's good, man. It is an ancient fruit. It is an ancient fruit. It's good. I've had people describe it to me. It's how would you describe it? It's a complex flavor, right? It's It's a complex flavor. It doesn't quite taste like any one fruit that you've encountered. Yeah, so we have soursop being cooked or being processed at this site. When we then looked at the artifact types. So, like, was there a specific plant that was being processed in an artifact type? But no, turns out not, right? There weren't any specialized plants or specialized artifacts for a specialized plant. We did find lots of bird of paradise leaves, which was interesting. And what we think was happening here was that it was something similar to you'd have with a tamale situation, where you wrap it in a leaf and then you cook it that way. And so that's what we think what we're seeing here is that we have these leaves, these bird of paradise leaves, that they're basically cooking things in. And then that's leaving behind these phytolith signatures. For our very small phytolith sediments, mostly a localized anthropogenic landscape. And what that means is basically a landscape that's been modified by humans. Not an unmodified landscape. It's very much one that people are living here. The signature is the same at both sites. You find evidence for maize, birds of paradise, marantaceae, which is a type of tuberous vegetable. We also have open grass indicators, so it's not a forest vegetation. It's very much a cleared area. But we do find some arboreals, some palm family phytoliths. But the weirdest part was this Podostomaceae family. And it's not a plant that you eat. And we couldn't figure out what on earth it was. But that's when we had to look at the geology of the site, and we had to look at the sediment deposition of the site. So on the right is this really weird, it's very blocky, it has little, almost like something from the moon type of thing. I don't know how to describe this. But what we realized was that it's a water plant. It's like almost like a weed that grows in the swamps. And so what we figured out was that periodically when this area that was gets flooded a lot, it was bringing in the sediments. And since phytoliths attached to the sediments, those sediments had these Podostomaceae phytoliths on them. So periodic flooding would lead to the deposition of these phytoliths. I was very surprised. I had no idea what this was. What on earth is this? Macrobotanical remains. Well, it's the tropics, so, you know, things don't preserve very well. A small recovery given the thousands of samples that we looked at. And the plants were similar between La Blanca and El Ujuste. The major difference was corn, was maize. So at La Blanca, we found mostly kernels and cob tissues. At El Ujuste, we found kernels and a large number of maize cupules. We also looked at richness. And richness is basically how many different types of plants you have at a site. Is there a difference between this earlier period and this later period in terms of the number of types of plants that you have? Maybe that could tell us something. No, it's the same at both sites. and they were engaged in a broad-based agricultural strategy. So they were a continuation of these earlier and middle formative practices. So they were still doing the same thing that they had done way earlier during, like, the Pasado de la Amada phase. But, all right, so at La Blanca, the food was processed and consumed at the house. So food was not a marker of social inequality. So I always ask my students, what are some markers of social inequality, right? What are some really fancy foods? What are some commoner foods? The classic example, right, is lobster. Lobster used to be, you know, an average person, a poor person's food in New England, and now lobster is very expensive, right? It becomes an elite sort of food. But we don't see that. At El Ujuste, right, the richness is similar to the Blanca, although there is some variation amongst the different units, but it's not enough to really raise any red flags. So there is no reduction in food richness over time. Basically, they're eating the same types of foods from El Ujuste, or from La Blanca to El Ujuste. So chiefdoms to state level, same foods. This is where it gets interesting. When we look at the corn and we look at it in closer detail, maize production and consumption patterns are slightly different. So at La Blanca, we have macrobotanical sediments and artifact residues processed and consumed at the household levels. This was with both elite and commoners. So right here, I have this chart. So at the top of this chart, we have Cahokia in Illinois, which is the center of the Mississippian society. And nobody would confuse, like, Cahokia is definitely a complex society. There, what they figured out was that if you have a ratio of four kernels to one cupule, That indicates that basically food is being provisioned by some sort of centralized authority. So at Cahokia, right, we have this ratio. So we have Cahokia, status commoner, ratio is 4-1. Maize is being provisioned. So basically maize is being collected, it's being stored somewhere else, it's being processed, and then it's being redistributed. A cupule is the little thing that's left over when you eat corn on the cob. So it's the little shell. Yeah, it's the little shell. So what we're finding are, you know, kernels, and we're finding these little shell bits. So at La Blanca, right, the ratio there was 2.3-1. So we see people are still eating and processing in their house. At El Ajuste, in the beginning, it's still relatively low, right, 0.37-1. But when we get to this later period at El Ajuste, between 100 BCE to 100 AD, all of a sudden it jumps. All of a sudden we have a ratio of 7.38-1. So 7.38 kernels to one cupule. And then during the later Sierra phase, AD 100 to AD 200, it's an astonishing 444-1. So what we're seeing here is a shift. So we're seeing a shift in the way that corn is being collected and controlled and redistributed.
1: You have that enormous ratio. Why do you call that commoner?
0: Oh, so this was from a commoner context. So this is an elite context. The elite were being provisioned. And then at El Ajuste, this is a commoner context. The commoners were also being provisioned. So everybody was basically getting processed food. The question was, is it a measure of it storing versus consuming? Is that what you're asking?
4: Yeah.
0: It's a measure.
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6: This week, a UN report concluded that the world will breach the 1.5 degree limit. You've probably seen articles and social media posts about this report, but for some reason, people have now already stopped talking about it. So I'm going to make an attempt to summarize what this actually means for us. I don't think we understand how terrifying this news is, but the one thing more terrifying than this is the fact that it is not groundbreaking news everywhere in the world and not pushing us all out on the streets. This is a death sentence for countless people all over the world, especially the ones least responsible for this crisis. We can still prevent the worst consequences, but the window of time to act is rapidly closing. This also significantly increases the risk of setting off irreversible tipping points beyond human control, the ones we haven't passed already. This summer's extreme weather events have given us a taste of what is going to become the new normal, and it will continue to escalate and get worse. The recent climate catastrophes have once again shown that the crisis is already here, and things are escalating faster than scientists have been predicting. Large parts of the world will, in current trends, become uninhabitable, which will kill and displace countless people and create unimaginable conflicts and refugee crises. Things like reliable food, clean water and air, and functioning infrastructure will then become luxury. And we have known this for a long time. This is scientific facts. And yes, throughout our species' 200,000-year history, there have always been crises. And if there's one thing we humans know how to do, it's forgetting lessons from history. The difference today is that we are rushing towards the systematic destabilization of the biosphere we all depend on to live, which will affect all future generations and the planet as we know it. We are dragging all species with us on our way out of what scientists refer to as the corridor of life, which is the range around 14 degrees Celsius in average temperature that the Earth has stayed in for the last 3 million years. Our civilization as we know it was developed under different climatic circumstances than what we are seeing today. Humanity is entering uncharted territory. A bit of a concerning thought, which one would think would lead to some kind of outrage and action. But instead, the people in power are now spending their time on distractions, racist and fascist discourse and politics, attacking and dismantling the international institutions and law. They are desperately creating loopholes to make it seem like they are acting on paper when in fact the emissions are increasing. They are, as we speak, selling out the last pieces of the world not yet exploited and criminalizing activists and land defenders. No one is coming to our rescue. It is up to us to take action and force the change we want to see, which is honestly kind of terrifying, but we have no other choice because everything and everyone we love is at stake. Every fraction of a degree matters. Every catastrophe we can prevent and every life we can save matters. And most importantly, it is not up to us privileged people living in luxury at the expense of the global majority that get to decide whether to give up or not. And maybe I'm supposed to end with an inspiring slogan or catchphrase now, but the time for that is past. So, yeah. That's that.
2: That was Greta Thunberg speaking this month with Blunt Truths about Global Warming. Now, Cultural Energy's three-day weather outlook. Rain break this weekend. For Taos, northern New Mexico, 46 to 63, mostly cloudy with a 50% chance of afternoon showers and possible stray evening thunderstorms. Friday, 44 to 66, cloudy with possible stray afternoon thunderstorms. Saturday, 45 to 72, mainly sunny. For Alamosa and the San Luis Valley, today 49 to 61, cloudy with possible stray thunderstorms with a 50% chance of evening showers. Friday, 39 to 66, a 60% chance of afternoon thunderstorms. Saturday, 38 to 72, partly cloudy with some afternoon sun.
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0: 1963. Dr. Horn, thank you for joining us. And I must admit, I can't think of a more prescient time for you to come out with this book on Black and Red, W.E.B. Du Bois. But I want you to tell us why you think it is so relevant during this period of advancing fascism. And thank you for joining us.
1: Thank you for inviting me. And this is an appropriate moment because we're in the midst, I'm afraid to say, of another global transition. It was signaled by the fascism in 1945. You had almost instantaneously the onset of a Red Scare and a Cold War. What was remarkable was that during this struggle against fascism, you had remarkable unity amongst center and left forces, particularly in the NAACP, where W.E.B. Du Bois, the founder of this civil rights and human rights organization, had been invited to return to the staff in 1944 as a kind of director of foreign relations or a minister of foreign relations. The NAACP leadership at that time was not enmeshed in anti-communism, but that certainly became their hallmark after the onset of the Red Scare. Du Bois was sacked in 1948 unceremoniously as a result of the Red Scare. He wanted to support a third-party candidate against the Democrats and Republicans for the White House, speaking of the former FDR Vice President Henry A. Wallace. It was not just Du Bois. His comrades in the trenches, including the tallest tree in our forest, speaking of Paul Robeson, also were singled out for persecution. The NAACP leadership stabbed him in the back as well. In return, there were anti-Jim Crow concessions, admittedly, particularly in 1954 with the Brown versus Board of Education decision, where the U.S. Supreme Court ruled that Jim Crow, U.S. apartheid, was unconstitutional. As we all know, that particular decision has not necessarily been implemented altogether. And it was not just the Black-led movements like the NAACP. The labor movement was subjected to a similar process. Recall that the AFL-CIO began to purge left-leaning leaders and unions, including Ferdinand Smith, Jamaica-born, a founder of the National Maritime Union. He was sent back to his native Jamaica. Harry Bridges, who was well-born in Melbourne, Australia, a founder of the International Longshore and Warehouse Union. His union came under unremitting attack. Fortunately, he was not deported, but certainly his union suffered grievously. Interestingly enough, the NAACP also turned its back on Bridges' union, even though it was in the forefront of fighting racism on the docks, and instead allied with the East Coast Longshore. Recall that Bridges' union was West Coast Longshore. I'm speaking of the International Longshore Association, which, as you know, gained notoriety, not least because of the Hollywood movie On the Waterfront, which portrayed the corruption and gangster ties, which still persist, by the way, within that union. And this basically provided a kind of sugar high insofar as the anti-Jim Crow concessions were hailed and saluted, but as the labor movement was wounded, this meant that many in the Black working class in particular, they gained the right to check into hotels and to eat at certain restaurants, but with the wounding of progressive labor, that meant that they did not have the wherewithal or the money to pay the bill when it came due. So, to repeat, we are now at another turning point in world history, and the question is, how will our movements respond as U.S. imperialism undergoes what I dare say will be a very significant crisis, signaled by the artificial intelligence crisis, signaled by Canada moving closer to the European Union, signaled by the U.S. ally that is Saudi Arabia, in a sense on the ropes as a result of the war that it is facing with the Ansar Allah movement in Yemen. So this is a key and precious moment, but in light of the fact that many in our movement do not pay sufficient attention to global affairs who are not necessarily up to the moment, up to date on global affairs. That means that their analyses will by necessity be inadequate, which makes us a tad not so optimistic about what the future may bring.
0: You know, one of the fascinating parts of the history of Du Bois is the insistence that racism in the United States had to be understood internationally. How did Africa and colonial liberation in the emerging post-colonial world really change his understanding of the struggle of Black Americans as well?
1: Well, as you well know, Du Bois was also a founder of the Pan-African movement and helped to organize Pan-African congresses. Probably the most critically important one was in 1945 in Manchester, UK, where Kwame Nkrumah, a founder of modern Ghana, leading Ghana to independence in 1957, happened to be present. And it was clear at that particular moment that there was a critical linkage between the decolonization of Africa and the Caribbean and the lifting or the erosion of Jim Crow, U.S. apartheid in the United States of America. A strategic objective of the U.S. ruling elite was to disrupt that linkage, was to throw up barriers between people of African descent on this side of the Atlantic and people of African descent on the continent as well. That particular gambit, in a sense, succeeded. Because, for example, just a few days ago, you had the G20 finance ministers meeting in Asheville, North Carolina. South Africa was barred by Mr. Trump. South Africa will be barred from the G20 presidential and prime minister meeting in Mr. Trump's golf club in South Florida at the end of the year. There have been stringent visa restrictions imposed upon South African leaders, and yet there's hardly an outcry, not only from many of our Black leaders, intellectuals, and organizations, but from the broader U.S. left as well. And what this signaled is that the objective of detaching the Black American community from the larger Pan-African movement, from the larger progressive global movement, has largely succeeded to our ultimate detriment.
0: Now, Dr. Horn, your book covers 1944 roughly to 1963, Du Bois's final two decades. What do you think Americans have most seriously misunderstood about those last 20 years, which you really highlight in the book and which is so important?
1: Well, it's partly due to botching of the history by many of our creators. I'm thinking of the recent PBS documentary on Du Bois. It follows in the wake of another documentary on Du Bois that came out a few decades ago. That documentary had as a co-creator the late New Jersey poet laureate, speaking of Amiri Baraka. And so it captured quite adequately the import and the impact of Du Bois's final decades, basically articulating what I've just tried to indicate in the last few minutes. That is to say, the detaching of Black Americans from the anti-colonial struggle, the advance on the civil rights front, and the retreat on the civil liberties front, because as we know, McCarthyism was a signal aspect of that period we're discussing from 1945 to 1963. And I think that as a result of that kind of nonfeasance, if you like, there is an inadequate understanding of what we face in the future in terms of what I've just mentioned. That is to say, how do we fit into a global struggle, and how can we best struggle against the right wing and the neo-fascists who are on the march, admittedly, not only in this country, but in Europe? I'm sure you and your audience have paid attention to the recent election in the German province, Saxony-Anhalt, where Nazi Curious Forces, the Alternative for Germany movement, received a plurality, 44% of the vote, the first time since 1945, that a far-right extremist group has done so well at the polls. I would argue that this is a direct result of the Cold War and the Red Scare, and therefore we've been pushed backwards to a degree. And the question is, are we going to be able to push back effectively against that particular neo-fascist movement?
0: And we're talking with Dr. Gerald Horn about his latest book, Black and Red, W.E.B. Du Bois and the Afro-American Response to the Cold War, 1944 to 1963. So we have the United States government actually indicting Du Bois when he was in his 80s, mind you, in connection with his peace activism. You know, what was the government attempting to accomplish, and why did his eventual, when he was acquitted, what did it mean? Because I see all of that in the context of and informing the period that we're at today. But my goodness, he was in his 80s.
1: So 1950, 1951, Du Bois became a leader of the Ban the Bomb movement, a movement against nuclear weapons. Fresh in the minds of many was the spectacle of what unfolded in Hiroshima and Nagasaki, August 6, August 9, 1945, when one of the largest episodes of mass murder took place when the United States dropped nuclear bombs on these two urban nodes in Japan, thereby pulling down the curtain on what was called World War II. The United States was afraid that this Du Bois-led movement would help to outlaw what they saw as the winning weapon, which would help Washington, U.S. imperialism, to intimidate national liberation movements, intimidate the socialist camp as well. So at the age of 83, he was handcuffed and dragged into federal court in Washington, D.C. Fortunately, because of a mass movement and adroit and adept lawyering, he was able to escape conviction and spending his last days in a dank prison cell. I think it might be appropriate at this moment to step back for a second and assess the full scope and range of Du Bois' life, born in 1868 in Massachusetts, dying in 1963 in Ghana, West Africa, in between receiving a doctorate at Harvard based upon one of the first studies of the African slave trade, studying at the University of Berlin in the late 1890s, and therefore exposed to what was then the most advanced socialist movement on the planet, and therefore and thereby becoming a kind of socialist of the path throughout his long and distinguished career, founding the NAACP in 1909, as noted, founding the Pan-Africanist movement. And after his unsuccessful prosecution at the hands of the federal authorities, he decided that the better part of wisdom was to leave the United States, which he did in 1961, decamping, as noted, to Ghana, West Africa, before then joining the U.S. Communist Party as a final remark or final rebuke to U.S. imperialism. And his goal in Ghana, West Africa, was to develop an Encyclopedia Africana. He passes away in August 1963 as the March on Washington is inaugurating yet another stage in the centuries-long effort against racism, against white supremacy, etc. But once again, this prosecution of Du Bois in 1950-1951 was a signal that those so bold as to be in the forefront of internationalist movements would be sledgehammered and pulverized. And I'm afraid to say that that message was inculcated successfully to a degree, which leads us to the current dilemma, whereby with regard to the rise of neo-fascism, just noted in Germany and other parts of Europe, there are few in our community, and I would also argue few in the progressive community generally, who are able to sketch a global analysis that would allow us to understand this kind of pestilence and thereby develop a program to eliminate it.
0: You know, the linking of, and the title for me is, says everything, black and red, because there's a tendency when we think about McCarthyism and the like to think about it, aside from perhaps the testimony of Paul Robeson. The idea is that McCarthyism was about anti-communism, divorced from really a full-on, head-on attack on the progressive nature and the liberatory struggles of the African-American community. And I wonder if you can talk about a little bit about the black and the red, what we learn from Du Bois' struggle that linked the two and how we are to understand the roots of fascism having everything to do with an attack against the liberation struggle, the anti-colonialist struggle, the anti-slavery struggle, the civil rights struggle of the African-American populace.
1: Well, what's ironic is that to the extent that fascism surges and resurges, an early and premature victim will be those who suffered so enormously during the bad old days of Jim Crow and the preceding era of slavery. And that is one of the reasons why the U.S. authorities pay special attention to this community as they put forward their evil deeds and programs. With regard to McCarthyism, as noted, a key victim was the black trade union leader, Jamaican-born Ferdinand Smith. We know that with regard to black women, key victims included Du Bois' spouse, Shirley Graham Du Bois, a leading intellectual light in her own right, novelist, biographer, playwright, and of course, director of television in Nkrumah's Ghana, parent passing away in China a decade after the overthrow of Nkrumah's government by a CIA-backed coup in February 1966. We also know about Claudia Jones, born in Trinidad and Tobago, who migrates to the United States and becomes a leader of the U.S. Communist Party. She, too, is ousted, jailed, deported, not to Trinidad and Tobago, where the authorities thought that, like Ferdinand Smith in Jamaica, she would become a leader of the anti-colonial movement. Instead, she was sent to the colonial capital, that is London, where she became a leader of the emerging black community in London, in Britain, helping to found the West Indian Gazette, still a major source for history about what was happening to black Britain at that particular moment, and also helping to found the carnival that still takes place in London, not unlike the carnival that takes place in Brooklyn, which occurred just a few days ago. So to repeat, it would be a mistake to ignore the sharp racist edge of McCarthyism, because Senator McCarthy himself, not to mention his minions like Roy Cohn, now the subject of major biographer, Trump's counselor, and in many ways his teacher, they had the black community in their gun sight, and they proceeded to pull the prosecutorial trigger.
0: Well, you know, this book's chapters trace Du Bois through the peace movement, Africa, Cold War repression, civil rights, foreign affairs, communism, and the socialist countries. It really shows how inseparable these questions became in his political life and what he lent to them. The book, The Black and the Red, W.E.B. Du Bois and the Afro-American Response to the Cold War, 1944-1963. I don't know if you planned for it to come out again and to be enhanced for this time, but I am telling you, whether you did or didn't, it is so prescient. It is so meaningful as to what we have to understand about encroaching fascism and its efforts to consolidate authoritarianism under Trumpism and its MAGAist component. You've got to read this book. It is so meaningful, so timely. And I guess with a brilliant activist, intellectual, theoretician like Du Bois, it's always, always relevant to read. And this work, again, The Black and Red, W.E.B. Du Bois and the Afro-American Response to the Cold War, 1944-1963. Thank you for bringing it back to us. And thank you, Gerald Horn, for giving some additional substance for how we conduct ourselves and how we build movements today by understanding the genius that came before us, and that is by studying Du Bois and listening to you and the history that you uncover and bring to us. I'm Mimi Rosenberg. Forward ever, backward never. Thank you, Dr. Gerald Horn. Get this book, Black and the Red. Thank you again, Dr. Horn.
1: Thank you for inviting me.
0: And this has been Building Bridges. I'm Mimi Rosenberg.

0: This is Robin Collier, President of Cultural Energy. Okay, thank you, listeners. Now you have made the match pledged in memory of our listener's wife, Nancy Schultz. 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
4: 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I'm Matthew Kearney. Extinction Rebellion is an international movement dedicated to pressing for action on the climate emergency. The climate emergency is going to keep on heating up the planet. The question is, how fast? How fast will it get hotter and hotter and hotter and hotter? And of course, drier and drier in all the places that we get our water and ultimately our food from. In the long run, how long a large population of humans survives depends on how fast the world heats up. And how fast the world heats up depends on how fast we burn fossil fuels. How much and how fast do we continue burning coal, oil, and gas? That's the whole ballgame. Until they invent a technology that does not yet exist that pulls carbon out of the atmosphere at large scale, then the speed of fossil fuel consumption is the whole point in slowing that down. Ultimately, ideally, we stop completely, but we got to slow down our consumption of fossil fuels. So when there's big news in the world consumption of fossil fuels, it's big climate news. So here's the latest. The United States is threatening broader economic sanctions against Iran. They say they're going to sanction anybody who does any kind of business with Iran. Sanction like cut them off from banking, refuse to trade with them. Trying economic pressure. Clearly, the U.S. is uninterested in further military aggression for now. A missile here, a missile there, avoiding full-blown war. As usual, the details of this economic sanctions deal are not well-defined or not consistent or not that clear. But it seems like, I mean, what they initially said was that even if a country has a plane land in it, if that plane took off from Iran, then that country will get severe sanctions all over its economy. This, of course, in the context of kind of low-grade military conflict between the United States and Iran. Now, here's the problem with these broad economic sanctions. 90% of Iran's oil goes to China. That's according to the company Capital Economics. 90%, 90%. So the United States would have to shut off all of its interactions with China, and there's no way they can do that. They might try tariffs, they might do a trade war. They have tried a trade war, and that's one thing. But to apply the level of sanctions that they're currently applying to Iran onto China is simply not possible. It would crater the United States economy. So China can sleep just fine. These threats of broad sanctions are not going to happen. And as a result, the U.S. does not, in fact, have that weapon for reopening the Strait of Hormuz and reopening the flow of oil from Iran. Meanwhile, there's a new front in this Iran war. Yemen has a long-running civil war that's been sort of dormant for the past several years. The previous government in Yemen is backed militarily by Saudi Arabia and Saudi Arabia is backed militarily by the United States. So that's one side of the Yemen civil war. The other side is a rebel group called the Houthis. They gained control of a chunk of territory and they pushed government forces out. The Houthis are allied with Iran, but they operate independently. So they're not like a wholly owned subsidiary of Iran. They're just allies. As I said, this war was mostly dormant without a lot of active shooting at the front until mid-September of 2026. And that's when the Houthis made a move. They took a stretch of coastline previously held by government forces. 500 fighters died. It might have been more. The Houthis also took an island called Perim Island. Now, let me describe where this is, in case you don't remember Middle Eastern geography in detail. Picture the Arabian Peninsula. That's where Saudi Arabia is. East of Egypt, west of Iran, there's this peninsula that juts out from kind of from the boundary of Europe and Asia. And that's where Saudi Arabia is. Now, at the bottom, at the southern tip of that peninsula, you've got three countries. In the middle is Oman. To the east, or to the right, as you look at most maps, is the United Arab Emirates, which includes the city of Dubai. And that's right there on the edge of the Strait of Hormuz, that narrow strip of water between the United Arab Emirates and Oman on the Arabian side. And then on the farther eastern side of the Strait of Hormuz is Iran. That Strait of Hormuz is mostly being blockaded by Iran right now, so that shipping can't get through, or at least can't get through very easily. That's part of what's pushing up oil prices and gas prices all around the world. So that's the right or east side of the Arabian Peninsula. On the left or west side, you have Yemen. And if you keep going from Yemen, you hit Africa, an African country called Djibouti and Eritrea. And a little bit south of there is Somalia and Ethiopia. The thing to know is where Yemen is. Bottom tip, southernmost tip of the Arabian Peninsula, and on the left or west side, that's where Yemen is. There's this narrow strip of water between Yemen and Africa called the Bab al-Mandab Strait. It's actually narrower than the Strait of Hormuz. This little narrow strip of water, the Bab al-Mandab Strait, is how you get from the Indian Ocean to the Red Sea. The Red Sea is pretty long. It goes all the way up the east coast of Africa to Egypt and to Israel. If you've read the book of Exodus in the Bible, the Red Sea is what Moses is said to have parted so the Jewish people could escape from Egypt and get to Israel. The Red Sea leads to the Suez Canal, which leads to the Mediterranean Sea, which of course leads to Europe and finally the Atlantic Ocean. So this water route passing through the Bab al-Mandab Strait, this is the way to ship something from anywhere in Asia, anywhere in India, anywhere in the Middle East, to Europe, or to the Atlantic Ocean, or to Africa. All that shipping traffic passes through that narrow little strip of water called the Bab al-Mandab Strait. And the Houthi rebel group just took control of it. As of mid-September, they have all the coast on the eastern side, and they have the island in the middle of the Bab al-Mandab Strait. We're going to have to learn this name now. One more time, Bab al-Mandab Strait. So the Houthi control over that strait poses a huge dilemma for global shipping, ultimately for the global economy. The Houthis have said that they don't want to stop the global economy. They don't want to stop global shipping. They're going to let anybody sail through who wants to, but they're going to block Saudi Arabian ships, only Saudi ships. Everybody else can just sail along as normal. But do you trust the Houthis not to bomb your ships? The Houthis have bombed ships in the past, and they've bombed the wrong ships in the past, ships they said they wouldn't bomb, which might have been an accident if they don't have perfect targeting. They do have bombs and they do have missiles, but not as expensive and fine-tuned as the ones the United States uses, for instance, in the Ukrainian war. And the Houthis may not have the most sophisticated tracking technology. So are you going to send your ship through the Bab al-Mandab Strait? If you're a Mumbai business owner, you own a company that owns ships, will you send them through? If you're the insurance company in London who insures that ship, are you going to send it through? If you're the customer, say in Rome or in Barcelona, where the ship is supposed to go, and you want that cargo, are you going to send that ship through? Do you ask the ship to come through, or do you wait and see? What about if you're the captain of the ship, you're on the vessel itself, and one of the above tells you to move on through? Will you do it? Or if you're a crew and your captain gives the order to sail through it, will you? Huge dilemma. Somebody has to be the first to go through the Bab al-Mandab Strait post-Houthi control and see what happens. Do they get bombed or don't they? Will the Houthis try to charge a fee, or they might call it a toll, but will they make people pay per ship? Or will they gradually expand the restrictions? See, if they actually shut down all the shipping between Asia and Europe and Africa, probably the global ruling class does not consent to this. Probably a multinational coalition very quickly comes together and retakes Param Island and puts garrisons on the Yemen coast, or at least mounts some very strong airstrikes on it to stop the Houthis from influencing that strait. They will see to it. They cannot have the whole Red Sea, Suez, Mediterranean corridor shut down. They absolutely cannot have that. But if the Houthis want something modest, if the Houthis just want some money, if the Houthis want to be able to pick and choose certain ships, but most of the ships can go through, then maybe the global ruling class does not feel the need to put together a multinational military coalition with the various national governments they control. Maybe some tolls they'd be willing to pay. Maybe a few countries get shafted as the Houthis say no to you and yes to everybody else, like they've already said to Saudi ships. They could at some point add in Qatar ships as well and say, no, we won't let Qatar ships come through, or no to the Emirati ships. Or more likely, they'd say no to the Emirati ships unless the Emirates does something against Saudi Arabia or stops its alliance with Saudi Arabia or something like that. It could take a lot of different forms. But they could also close it, as in the Houthis could close the Bab al-Mandab Strait on certain conditions. Okay, we'll open it up if Israel does this or if Israel doesn't do that. So what would it take for the G7 countries to come together and actually pound their way through that strait? They want to avoid that if they can. So they're willing to accept some costs,

that most Americans couldn't find on a map without some kind of guidance. So the United States wants to avoid that, if at all possible. As I said, if the situation got intolerable and shipping really did shut down, then probably we see some kind of multilateral coalition. But really, who is going to join a military coalition with the United States now under Trump? It's not impossible that there would be a multilateral coalition without the United States. I mean, that's unprecedented in recent years, but it is one way this could go if the Houthis overplayed their hand. NATO's not going to do something without the United States. It's hard to see. It's hard to see a multilateral coalition without the United States trying to retake that straight. But as I've been saying, if the Houthis don't overplay their hand, maybe there is no multilateral coalition. Maybe there is no escalation of the war. Maybe if the Houthis ask for just a little something and not too much, and they ask for one thing at a time, they could avoid some big mobilization against them, and they get to keep everything they have. You are listening to Extinction Rebellion Radio on Pacifica Radio Network. I'm Matthew Kearney. I'm talking about the latest big news in the global fossil fuel consumption that's driving climate change around the world. That is a rebel group in Yemen called the Houthis taking control of a key spot in global shipping called the Bab al-Mandab Strait.

Now, just to complicate things even more, the Saudis have been using a pipeline to get around Iran's blockade of the Strait of Hormuz. They've got a pipeline going from one of the major oil fields in Saudi Arabia out to the Red Sea, and it dumps oil into tankers that sail through the Suez onto Europe. And the European Union burns that gas and burns that oil. Or they sail it the opposite way, down the Red Sea to Africa and India, onto Asia, especially to China. Precisely the route that the Houthis now control. That overground pipeline from Saudi Arabia to the Red Sea, all by itself, is pumping 5% of the world's oil. 5% of all the oil sold in the world is going through that pipeline. Or at least it was as of early September, because guess what happened? A swarm of drones bombed it. The same day, the Houthis took control of that Bab al-Mandab Strait. A swarm of drones bombed that pipeline. Very bad day for Saudi Arabia. They think they can repair it, but it will be shut down for a couple of days at least. Now, who did that bombing, that pipeline? That's a good question. At first, people thought, well, surely this was Iran. Turns out it wasn't Iran, at least not directly. Was it the Houthis themselves? I mean, did they really have the capability to take these crucial spots on land and also mount a huge airstrike on the single most crucial economic piece in all of Saudi Arabia, like simultaneously? No, it wasn't the Houthis, it turns out. The drones were launched from Iraq. We don't know exactly who did it, or at least if it's known, the news media haven't gotten the scoop yet, or if they have gotten the scoop, they haven't seen fit to make it a major headline. Even though there's nothing more important to so-called energy security in the world than that pipeline right now. But anyway, the drones, it's confirmed, the drones launched from Iraq. The Iraqi prime minister called up Saudi Arabia and said, look, we didn't authorize this. As in, the Iraqi government didn't authorize this. In fact, we've gone and fired the Iraqi military commander in the region, and we're investigating how this happened. What's not clear to me from the news reports, and maybe it's not clear to insiders, is whether this Iraqi military commander went rogue and ordered the attack, or ordered the attack on the wrong thing, and those drones were supposed to do something else, and they did the wrong thing, or if the Iraqi military had nothing to do with it but simply failed to stop it. Was there some rogue cell located within Iraq's borders that the Iraqi military had failed to shut down? And that's the cell that went and did this, either allied with the Houthis or allied with Iran, which I suppose is more or less the same thing. But a drone swarm took out that pipeline. So at least for a couple of days, the Saudis have no way of getting the vast majority of their oil to the global market. Within days, after taking the Bab al-Mandab Strait, the Houthis were launching airstrikes up the Red Sea coast, up on the Saudi Arabian coast, blowing up energy installations. Rough week for Saudi Arabia. Now, from a climate perspective, there's a big difference between blowing up oil

that's already been pumped up and is sitting in some storage tank versus blowing up an oil-related facility that doesn't contain very much oil. I haven't seen clarity in the news about which are being targeted, and probably the Houthis are targeting both. It could be that the difference doesn't matter to them. These are not climate activist rebels. They're motivated by a political, perhaps religious, theocratic even project of supplanting the government of Yemen. They want to control Yemen, and they want to stop Saudi Arabia from intervening within Yemen. So they're attacking Saudi Arabia. They probably, I don't know this for sure, but it could be that they don't really care how much oil they blow up as long as they're kneecapping their rival, Saudi Arabia. The Houthis even launched airstrikes on Riyadh, the capital city of Saudi Arabia. Such are their military capabilities. So far, their targets are overwhelmingly Saudi. It would seem, from everything the Houthis have said and done at this point, that they see themselves as at war with Saudi Arabia, but not with any other country. Saudi Arabia struck back. They bombed the port city of Mocha, which is right on the edge of that Bab al-Mandab Strait. At least 6 people died in those bombings. The UN estimates 120,000 people have been displaced by this latest wave of conflict, so there's a big humanitarian dimension to this situation as well. The G7 issued a joint statement calling on the Houthis to stop all military operations, which, of course, from the Houthi standpoint, would be suicide. I mean, that would mean that they would lose the war. But the G7, the countries who said this, are the United States, France, Britain, Italy, Japan, Canada, and Germany, the biggest customers of global shipping and the biggest customers ultimately of Saudi oil or of the global oil market that Saudi Arabia primarily supplies. It's not just statements. Both Britain and France have announced that they will refuel Saudi jets on their bombing runs against the Houthis. Britain and France will not directly bomb the Houthis, but they will help Saudi Arabia to bomb the Houthis. So it's like a low-grade form of entering the war on the side of Saudi Arabia, or at least making a strong gesture of alliance with Saudi Arabia in their time of great need. Both the British and the French say this is strictly defensive. If they've tried talking to the Houthis first, it wasn't reported in the major news media outlets. I don't know if Britain has tried talking to the Houthis. I don't know if the French have tried talking to the Houthis. I don't know if the Americans have tried talking to the Houthis. I don't know if anybody's tried talking to them. Of course, bare minimum diplomacy would involve at least trying to talk to them. These are the people who now control an absolutely crucial route for global shipping. You might consider picking up the phone before pressing the missile launcher button. The United States does have a large military base right on the opposite side of that strait. It's right on top of what used to be a major French military base back in colonial times. China has a military base nearby, too, both located in the African nation of Djibouti on the western side of the Bab al-Mandab Strait. That's how strategic this spot is. The world's biggest militaries are right there. So, just what is the United States going to do? Well, the United States doesn't know. Check out the following quotations from New York Times investigative reporting. Quote, Mr. Trump had met with advisors just the day before and told them he did not favor strikes, that is, strikes against Yemen, strikes against the Houthis. But after speaking with the Saudi Crown Prince, he reversed himself and told the Pentagon to prepare for airstrikes against the Houthis. But by midday Sunday, that is Sunday, September 20th, the president appeared to have reversed himself again. There would be no U.S. airstrikes against the Houthis, at least not for the time being, according to administration officials. Mr. Trump's decision to pull back from, or at least delay, striking Houthi targets came as commanders had approved target lists. Troops were loading bombs onto U.S. warplanes selected for the missions, and the wave of attacks was just about to begin. Unquote. So the previous quote was from the New York Times. This is a classic case of President Trump changing his mind, whiplash style, based on whatever the last person he spoke to wanted, on one of the most sensitive military situations in the world. Great imagery from the writer. I mean, they were loading bombs onto the warplanes. The targets had been selected, the missions had been assigned, the pilots were getting ready for their missions. Doesn't say were the bombers minutes away from takeoff or hours away from takeoff. Doesn't give an exact time frame, but the story does say just about to begin. So
The United States has not yet, as of this recording and Tuesday, September 22nd, the United States has not yet bombed the Houthis. It was about to. President Trump gave the order, and then he pulled back the order kind of close to the last minute. Russia, for its part, reaffirmed its support for Iran earlier this month. Russia has not directly entered the Houthi versus Yemen front of the war, but it does share an ally with the Houthis.

You are listening to Extinction Rebellion Radio on Pacifica Radio Network. I'm Matthew Kearney. I'm talking about the latest big news in the global fossil fuel consumption that's driving climate change around the world. That is a rebel group in Yemen called the Houthis taking control of a key spot in global shipping called the Bab al-Mandab Strait. So it's complicated times in the Middle East. The result, of course, is that less oil is coming to market, at least in the short term. From a climate change perspective, and notice, my wording is on purpose, just saying from a climate perspective, it's a good thing. It's a good thing for less oil to be coming to market. Disruptions to oil deliveries is a good thing from a climate perspective, from a strictly climate perspective, because, of course, that means that there is at least a little bit of a dip in oil burning and thus in fossil fuel emissions. And thus the planet cooks just a little bit slower. But the more disruptive fossil fuel markets are, the harder it is, or at least the less reliable it is to get oil. Hopefully, please, pretty please, we hope the faster we switch to renewable sources that don't require the burning of fossil fuels. That gets you an enduring slowdown of global heating. That's not just something that's a matter of repairing a pipeline. If people actually do switch, I mean, especially countries, industries, if there's a large-scale turn away from oil consumption, then we can all survive a little bit longer. Anything that slows down the burning of oil is helpful. I will keep on wishing, hoping, and advocating for this obstruction of global oil supplies to finally motivate a full-scale and rapid transition to renewable energy away from the oil dependence that is destroying the world. Let's hope so. Oil has indeed gone up in the aftermath of this fight between Houthis and Saudi Arabia. It's over $100 a barrel on global markets again as of mid-September 2026. And diesel is at an all-time high in the United States. It has never been this expensive. According to the American Automobile Association, or AAA, the average national price of diesel is higher than it has ever been in the United States. That means that everything else gets more expensive too, because almost everything is transported by truck or van or some other vehicle using diesel to the point that it's sold. Even those local producer restaurants that name the farms on their menus, it's all within 2 miles or 5 miles or something, and it's like marketed as being really close. Well, the ingredients that go into that food that you eat at such restaurants still has to travel those couple of miles. And unless it's traveling in the back seat of somebody's electric car, then diesel is getting burned in the process. You know, don't get me wrong. I'm not against local food supplies. You know, it's just a reality that it is a bit of a marketing tactic. It doesn't mean that you're not using fossil fuels. Even if they make everything fresh in-house, they're still getting the ingredients from somewhere. Unless they've got a garden out back with a huge variety of all the vegetables and plants that they use and everything, it's getting delivered. Now, maybe from a van, it's taking less diesel than from a big rig truck, and therefore it saves a little bit of carbon, which is all to the good. The point I'm trying to make is that we use diesel for everything, or almost everything. And so when that price goes up, when the price of diesel goes up, and it's never been higher in the United States than it is now, ever in history, then the price of almost everything else goes up as well. So the Federal Reserve wants to tamp down inflation. The Federal Reserve wants to keep prices down, but it can't. That is not within its control. It can raise interest rates every month for the next 3 years. And they've just raised interest rates. They voted unanimously under the new board chair, Kevin Warsh. That was their most recent decision over the objections of President Trump. A unanimous vote from the Federal Reserve Board to raise interest rates to try to keep prices down. It won't succeed. The single clearest way to reduce prices would obviously be to end the war in Iran and allow shipping to flow through that Strait of Hormuz, and to make whatever deal with the Houthis you need to make to allow shipping to flow through that Bab al-Mandab Strait. That would in fact keep prices down. From a strict inflation perspective, that's what you do. From a climate perspective, what you do is you convert rapidly away from the use of fossil fuels for everything. It's a stupid situation to be in, to need this one supply, refined oil, refined petroleum, this one thing, to use it for everything. And the one thing has to flow through these particular narrow waterways that are vulnerable to other countries who have a very different ideology than your own. That's the situation that the world has somehow gotten itself in. Change the situation.
change the situation from having daily life in your home country, quality of life and style of life, dependent on these faraway political rebel groups who have the technology, the military capability to seize a vital waterway through which so much of the world's economic produce moves. And the way you change that situation is by not depending for everything on oil. We gotta find out how to stop using oil. Let's hope it happens soon.

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0: Hello and welcome to Background Briefing, available 24/7 at backgroundbriefing.org. I'm Ian Masters, and today we'll look into a number of stories and issues in the news. We'll begin with Vice President Vance proudly announcing the Trump administration has stripped 760,000 enrollees off Obamacare, the Affordable Care Act, in the name of combating fraud, when the real fraudsters are the Florida Republican Senator Rick Scott, whose health care company paid the largest Medicare fraud settlement of $1.7 billion, and Trump just pardoned a fraudster who stole $2 billion from Medicare. We discuss this administration's deliberate cruelty in denying health care and food assistance to our neediest neighbors by creating phony headlines that imply social safety net programs are full of fraud and need to be cut so Trump and Vance can offset the cuts by giving tax breaks to their billionaire donors. Joining us is Alex Lawson, the Executive Director of Social Security Works, where his work focuses on protecting and expanding Social Security, Medicare and Medicaid, and lowering prescription drug prices. His recent articles of common dreams include "The GOP is taking our health care to fund bombs and tax cuts, we're fighting back," and "We crisscrossed America to tell Republicans stop taking our health care." Then, as an extremely powerful Category 4 Hurricane Polo threatens devastating storm surges off the coast of Acapulco, Mexico, as climate scientists warn that this year's El Niño weather pattern could be the worst on record, Background Briefing's Anna Leia examines Trump's planned cuts to climate change research, denying us the ability to learn about changing weather and sea levels at all. A coming Office of Management and Budget rule would give MAGA political lackeys control over roughly $1 trillion in federal funds to everything from local governments to elementary schools and research institutes, but also firefighting, farm programs, and veterans care. Joining Anna is climate scientist Andra Garner at Rowan University, who researches changes to sea levels in the era of climate change. She has advised the United Nations on priorities in what it's designated as the Decade of Ocean Science for Sustainable Development and sits on the New Jersey State Advisory Panel for how to deal with changes to its coast and storms. Then finally, we'll get an update on today's activities at the United Nations General Assembly and speak with Dulcy Limebach, the founder of Pass Blue, which she edits and writes, covering primarily the United Nations, peacekeeping operations, and women's issues. Previously, she was an editor for the coalition of the UN Convention Against Corruption, was the publications director of the United Nations Association of the USA, and was an editor at the New York Times for more than 20 years. And joining us now is Alex Lawson, the Executive Director of Social Security Works, where his work focuses on protecting and expanding Social Security, Medicare and Medicaid, and lowering prescription drug prices. His recent articles at Common Dreams include "The GOP is taking our health care to fund bombs and tax cuts, we're fighting back," and "We crisscrossed America to tell Republicans stop taking our health care." Welcome to Background Briefing, Alex Lawson.
1: Thanks, as always, Ian, for having me.
0: Well, thanks for joining us. And J.D. Vance, Vice President, just announced that the Trump administration were ejecting 760,000 people from Obamacare, claiming fraud, and saying that this measure would save the government $2.2 billion. What they're not saying is that Trump just pardoned a Medicare fraudster who stole $2 billion from Medicare, and former Governor Rick Scott, now Senator from Florida, he settled Medicare fraud that he was responsible for $1.7 billion some time back, and obviously pocketed a lot as well. So where are the real fraudsters? As far as I can tell, they're going after people, and I'm not even sure that these people are guilty of anything. But if they are, it's pretty small pickings. At the same time, the, you know, pardoning these multi-billion dollar fraudsters and rewarding them, like for the people of Florida, voted for this guy to be governor and then senator. It's just incomprehensible to me why this massive crook is in the United States Senate. But I just wonder, Alex, whether this is all about trying to cover up the cruelty of the Trump administration by suggesting that somehow people in the social safety net, people that need help for health care and food and basic livelihoods, if you cast them as a bunch of fraudsters, then you can excuse yourself for the widespread cruelty of throwing millions of people off Medicare and taking away food stamps while giving tax cuts to billionaires.
1: Yeah, I think just off the bat, that what the Trump administration, the Trump regime is doing is they're, and they do it all the time, but they're basically fabricating claims of fraud in order to destroy any programs that actually help people, right? And they're doing it at Social Security, they do it in every aspect of healthcare, and this is just another one. What they are after are headlines, right? That they're taking on fraud. It's just farcical because, like, the first thing they did when they took office was fire all the inspectors general, whose job it is to root out fraud. So off the bat, I want everyone to understand that that is the case. That's the short answer. This is just a distraction to steal healthcare for more people and further collapse the healthcare system. And your listeners should know, if they haven't received their notices already, this is on top of the largest premium increase that people will probably have ever seen in their lives from the $1 trillion they cut out of Medicaid. This is going to drive people's healthcare costs up higher. So it is just a fantastically cruel policy built on a foundation of even crueler policies. So that's the off the bat. Everyone should understand that. But Ian, I do think that your listeners should understand, a little bit deeper dive, because the question that you ask is qui bene? Who benefits, right? So if there is this fraud, who benefits? Would it be a person getting health care? No, because then it wouldn't be fraud, right? They would just be getting health care in the way that they should. What their claim is that these are all phantom enrollments or something like that. And who benefits from that? But the plans and the insurance brokers, and the White House has set this up aiming at the insurance brokers. And the truth of the matter is, there is a lot of fraud that they should look into. You just pointed out where the fraud is. The fraud is in the C-suites of the plans, right? The C-suites of the for-profit insurers. That's where they concoct the massive frauds that they perpetrate on us. So if you were interested in going after that, you wouldn't do it by just disenrolling, 750,000 people. You would go to the insurer who would be getting the money. Right? That's where the money ends, is in their pocket, and you'd say, open up your books and let's look at this. But they're not doing that. They literally fired the people who would do that. And also on the insurance broker side, insurance brokers do need more scrutiny because of our wealth extraction system masquerading as a healthcare system in this country. People do need to use brokers because it's so complicated. And then some of these brokers are crooked and they're in it for themselves, right? They function on commission. But again, you wouldn't go after people by in order to get at the brokers, right? You would go after the brokers. If the problem is that there's these brokers who are committing fraud, well then go after the person committing fraud. If the problem is these plans are committing fraud, go after the people committing fraud. But they don't, as you pointed out. In fact, they give presidential pardons to the people who are committing fraud. So what you have here is at least some portion, and we won't know because they didn't look at it. They just dropped this. We don't know. We don't have the data, but at least some portion are just people who are enrolled rightfully in an ACA plan, and they were just disenrolled, which they might not even find that out until they go and try to access care, because they would, from what it looks like, be people who are not accessing care right now, which isn't suspicious. Only 10% of the population accesses healthcare at any one time. So this is the Trump administration doing what they do, which is trying to create headlines where they're combating fraud, which they're not. If all their actions point to committing fraud, not going after fraud, and the people who get hurt are just everyday Americans who are trying to thrive in a system that seems to be throwing traps and weapons at them all the time. Prices are skyrocketing across the board. Healthcare premiums are about to go up even more. I mean, where does it end with this administration? They just want to make life unbearable for the American people.
0: And during the Biden administration, health officials decertified around 200 of these brokers after learning they're engaged in fraud and just getting fees, signing up people, signing up, homeless people, etc. But then the Trump administration recertified those brokers last year. So they brought they
1: Exactly.
0: brought back the fraudulent brokers. I mean, it's just amazing how cynical and criminal these people are. So, isn't this also, though, this obsession that Trump has about undoing anything that Obama did? Like the JCPOA, the nuclear deal with Iran. And how many times have the Republicans tried to kill Obamacare?
1: I think
0: I
1: that's right.
0: lost count, haven't we?
1: I think that's right. Like it is, but I'm not sure it's driven by that. And this is just me musing, but the sophistication and the cruelty matches, but the sophistication does not match, Trump's mental acuity. So what I would say is that you have Dr. Oz, who, because RFK is such a ridiculous joke of a man, people sort of put Dr. Oz in the same category, and you shouldn't. You should put him in a very sophisticated villain. He knows what he's doing, and what he's doing is working as hard as he can to make as much money as possible for insurers, for for-profit insurers, and to take away guaranteed health care as much as possible by privatizing Medicare. And so going after the ACA, this is the tactic they use, where they break something and then they complain about it being broken, and then they come in with their magical solution, which just happens to be their cousin is in that business. And it's not a solution, it's just a way to make money, more money. So then, like a Dr. Oz sells it to Donald Trump. On, like, oh yeah, this is Obamacare. We're still trying to take. And then, Donald Trump sort of signs off on it and is also like, will this distract from the disastrous war that I lost in Iran, and the Epstein files that are just about to be released? And, Dr. Oz is like, yes, sir. And so then they do it. But the sophistication that I'm pointing at, you nailed already. If you wanted to go after fraud committed by brokers, then you would actually go after the brokers who committed the fraud. You wouldn't reward them by letting them back in the system. If you wanted to go after fraud, you would go after the plans who would benefit from any sort of inflated numbers. But they didn't. They pardoned a fraudster, right? So we know it's not about going after fraud in any which way. It's actually about destroying the healthcare system in this country so that there are millions of people who are uninsured, who are scrabbling to try to just get the bare minimum, and then they have these junk plans. And that's the real money maker there, right? That they've greenlit again is junk plans. So they're going to make people desperate and then sell them junk. That's the way that they can really profit in the healthcare sector. So, you sum it all up, and the solution to all of this is so easy. It's just guarantee healthcare for everyone in the country. right? Improved Medicare, expanded to everybody, guaranteed health care. Every other peer nation of ours has done it. It's not complicated. No one loses anything. You just get more and better things, i.e., health care, or sorry, e.g., health care that works. And that's what we have to keep our eye on. What I have to keep my eye on all the time is we have to fight the bad things that they're doing. And this is despicable because there will be, we'll get numbers, but it's going to be in the tens of thousands, if not hundreds of thousands, of people who will now be uninsured, which is a very precarious position to be in this country. And we need to eliminate that precarious position. Just get everybody in. And when everybody is in, the cost goes down. It's not nearly as expensive to provide health care to everyone in this country as it is to allow companies to profit by denying health care. That's what we can't afford in the United States, is companies denying and delaying health care. That's how they make their money, and that's why health care costs are unsustainable in this country. That's why we pay the highest prices in the world, and we have the worst health outcomes of all of our peer countries.
0: So, in terms of the Affordable Care Act, J.D. Vance has proudly announced that the 760,000 people have been taken off Obamacare. If you earn more than $64,000 for a single person, you're not eligible. And if you earn less than $16,000 a year, which is the poverty level, you're also ineligible. But when they wrote Obamacare, they intended that the people at the bottom, under $16,000 a year, would get health insurance through an expansion of Medicaid. But then the Supreme Court, the Republican Supreme Court, made Medicaid coverage for low-income groups optional for states. And a lot of these cruel Republican governors have refused to take Medicaid, even though it doesn't cost them anything. That's the situation, right?
1: That is the situation. That's exactly right. And the Medicaid expansions were actually the best part of Obamacare by far. And I worked to get Obamacare created and passed. I did the research for Jacob Hacker on the public option at the time. And I learned a lot through that fight. And actually, the expansion of Medicaid is a great window into it. That's the best part because you have the government, you have the accountability involved. It was weakened by the fact that you allowed state governors to play politics, exactly what you pointed out, right? So the federal part is saying, hey, we'll just pay for people's health care. And then there are state governors who are playing politics with it. And they say, no, we won't take the money. We're going to let our people die. We're going to let our people be sicker than they otherwise would be so that I can score some political points by confusing people. So what I learned during the fight around Obamacare and ACA, which I am very proud of, but I also know fundamentally the shortcomings of it and why we have to just focus on the goal, which is guaranteeing health care for everyone in this country. That has to be the goal. And as long as you allow these corporations to profit off of delays and denials, we can't have guaranteed health care for everyone in this country. So we have to, while battling against all of the enormous damage that this regime has done, right? I mean, what is still to come from cutting $1 trillion out of Medicaid is going to just, it's going to hurt people in a way that they won't really believe it, because I've gone around this country, I've gone to the hospitals that will close, and people just can't believe it until the hospital closes. Or I tell them, if you're lucky enough that your hospital doesn't close, it's going to lose the maternity ward. It's going to lose its level one trauma center. And people don't believe it until those services close. And then what I'm telling people along the way is also like, if you're lucky and your hospital doesn't close, or you didn't get kicked off of Medicaid with $1 trillion of cuts, don't think that you get away from the hurt, because your premiums are going to go up higher than you've ever seen before. So we're going to be, and that's happening in October, millions of notices will go out, And they'll be like, yep, your healthcare costs are going up 17%. Just add that to, on top of all of the other price increases. That's the cost. The cost of denying care is that people die. The cost of denying care is that people will get sicker. And the cost of denying care is that everyone's costs go up. It doesn't save any money. It costs the American people more. And the only way that we can truly save money is by covering everyone in one giant risk pool, one system, everybody in, and then it's easy. It's simple. That is not the doctors. They don't change, right? You can keep your doctors in traditional Medicare. There are no restricted networks. You can see the best, whoever is the best. That's the benefit of traditional Medicare. The only thing that changes is we won't have these huge industries that are chock-a-block with fraudsters. So that's where the fraud is. And you can tell that this is all misdirection and a lie because they're not going after the fraudsters. They're not going after the people who would benefit or the people who would commit the frauds of extracting money from this system. So we have to always remember the goal. I have to always remember the goal of what the healthcare system can look like. And the good news is it's not that hard because you just look at literally any other country, any other advanced economy, anyone in the OECD, anywhere in Europe. Look at Canada, they're right next door. And all these countries have figured it out. So I know that that is the goal. And then you have to keep a tally of all of these things that the administration has done that we have to reverse, but we can't stop at just reversing them. That's my point. It has to go to preventing them from ever being able to be done again. That's what we
0: Wow.
1: have to do going forward.
0: And all this happened because of Trump's big, bad, beautiful bill that the good Christian Mikey Johnson pushed through, which is all about giving massive tax breaks to the richest, to the billionaires, at the expense of taking medical coverage away from millions of Americans and food assistance from millions of Americans. And cynically, they made sure that this didn't happen until after the November elections, but hopefully the American people are not that gullible and will realize what these cruel, horrible people have done. I thank you for joining us here today, Alex Lawson.
1: Thanks so much for having me.
0: We're going to take a brief station break and back looking at how Trump's Office of Management Budget new budget rule would give MAGA political lackeys control over roughly $1 trillion in federal funds, so that they can cut climate change research institutes, also firefighting, farm programs, and veterans care.

0: This is Analea for Background Briefing. Let's dive into one of the most important government offices you probably haven't heard about. The Office of Management and Budget decides how the government spends money. So if the EPA wants to install more air monitors, the OMB will weigh in about whether or not the money will be there. In previous administrations, it's been a way for wonks to put their thumbs on the scale about what agencies are actually allowed to do, not what agencies want to do or propose to do, but what they actually gets funding. So that's why we're talking about the OMB today. Its leader, Russell Vogt, is a returning Trump administrator with his own views about how money should reach Americans. He resigned his place in Republican leadership after Congress passed the Affordable Care Act. He left the public sector to start an advocacy arm for the Heritage Foundation. In Trump 1, he cut social programs and international aid, and in those hinterlands between administrations, he led a movement to consolidate power under the White House in what he called our post-constitutional moment. So under him, the executive branch has bled some of its great thinkers and most dedicated civil servants. Vogt led the transition under Project 2025, and you might know him from wielding power during federal shutdowns and for working to reschedule federal workers' employment contracts. He called for trauma to federal workers because, quote, bureaucracies hate the American people. President Trump calls him actually a very nice person. But the funding contracts. Earlier in his term, President Trump proposed guidelines for how the OMB would decide who gets federal grants. Next week, those suggestions could become a hard rule, spanning across agencies from the Department of Defense to the Peace Corps, Veterans Affairs, the Environmental Protection Agency, the National Institutes of Health, the Election Assistance Commission. All of these groups give out federal money, and they give it to local and state governments, research institutes, schools, nonprofit organizations, and more. Traditionally, there's a panel of experts who decide where that money goes. And it's a lot of money. We're talking about roughly $1 trillion. So what the Trump administration wants to do is set up a political firewall between the experts and the cash. The rule would put in place political appointees who decide which grant applications move forward. Their goal is to, quote, demonstrably advance the president's policy priorities. Now, the rule runs over 400 pages, and the administration says it wants to promote transparency and accountability and cut wasteful spending. So you can guess what that means. We've heard news for a year and a half about attacks on science and research. This rule could change much more than that because the agencies control where federal money goes that touches American life in myriad ways: agriculture, education, museums, drug policy, ecology, international affairs, and aid. You name it. The inherent nature of truth, inquiry, and what the government does for its people. Today, we're going to talk to a climate scientist, and we invited her on because there might still be a chance for you to do something. There's a chance that this rule could be postponed until after the midterm elections, to December of this year. Over 100 congresspeople have submitted comments and letters against this rule, but we know their attention is limited in this intense time. If they hear from constituents, they might push for this rule to be delayed. Roughly 500,000 people and groups submitted comments about the rule over the summer, but most of them were just run-of-the-mill leading scientists, firefighters, mayors and county governments, roads and bridges builders, teachers, maybe people with not enough clout to get the rule postponed. And I don't need to drill into you the importance of science, from cancer research to keeping on our lights to making sure people can eat. We don't have time for the list. But one field of science where we can plausibly assume we'll be under attack is also one we're physically feeling more with every passing year: climate studies. So speaking with me is Dr. Andra Garner at Rowan University, where she studies climate science, sea levels, storms. She also communicates with vulnerable communities about how to prepare for coming surges. Her 8-page public comment is packed with punches in the name of science. In addition to being that commenter, her opinion is welcomed as an advisor by the United Nations and the state of New Jersey, sitting on environmental response panels for New Jersey and a workshop setting priorities for the UN in 2020s, which it's declared the Decade of Ocean Science for Sustainable Development. And her own work has been previously supported by federal programs that have since been cut. So, Andra, welcome to Background Briefing.
1: Yeah, thank you very much for having me.
0: Before we get into how bad this rule might be, before the Trump administration, what was the global role of American climate science?
1: Yeah, so the US has long been a leader on the global stage when we look at climate efforts. And that's really important because we've been able to help kind of lead some of those international efforts that we know are necessary to not only understand the impacts of climate change, but also to start formulating solutions to this global scale problem. For example, I study sea level research, and one of the things that I have come across in my work is that when we look at all the global sea level change projection studies that have ever been done, all the papers that have been published trying to understand how our future sea levels might change and what that means for our coastlines, about a third of those have come from the US and have been led by authors here in the US. So that's just, one example of one field of climate change where we know that the US has long been a leader. We've also, had many programs here in the US that have helped to support, access to climate models that people around the world can use, really building those collaborations around the world to help support climate science and improve our understanding of it.
0: So, in your corner of climate research, what did federal grants allow you to do?
1: Yeah, federal grant funding has been critical for me for a lot of my research, but also for the scientific community in the US in general. This is the primary way that we are funding all of the innovative research that's happening at universities around the country. And that really started following World War II, because during World War II, we saw the benefits of investing in science and technology and having the government partner with academics and academic research institutions. And following that, seeing those benefits, we really saw a bipartisan push to try to make sure that we could continue to fund that kind of innovation, even when it wasn't, a wartime effort. So for years, we've really, decades really, we've seen that funding be really a critical source for driving innovation and improving our understanding of science, for lots of different fields, including climate science. For me, I've had grants, that supported my work as a PhD student, allowing me to make sure that I had funding to do the work and to publish my research. I also had a grant from the National Science Foundation following my PhD that allowed me to go on and do postdoctoral work at Rutgers University, where the idea there is that, I'm building on the research I've done in my PhD, but also expanding my work to, in this case, other realms like sea level change and kind of continuing to learn more. And I also have had work funded here at Rowan to study sea level change, to try to involve a lot of my students here as well, and giving them really unique opportunities for undergraduate students to get that hands-on research and dive into the world of climate science research.
0: That's interesting. In your comment, you talked about how this could impact not just current research, but the future for American scientists. Do you mind telling me what you meant by that?
1: Yeah, absolutely. When we're looking at the things that grants for science fund, they're funding the lab equipment we need. They're funding things like computers, of course, but they're also primarily the way that we fund graduate students. They're the way that we fund, in my case, even undergraduate students to be able to work in science, to, make sure that students are able to engage in science and be able to perhaps get a salary, to do that science, be able to cover publications, because the way publishing works in science is that we typically have to pay a publication fee, to keep the journals afloat as well and make sure that everyone will have access to that science. So what we're looking at here with the OMB rule that we've seen coming from Washington, but also the many cuts that we've seen to scientific funding in general from Washington, is that we're seeing impacts that are likely to last for years to come. It's taken us, as I said, post-World War II, in the decades since then, we've been building this scientific enterprise that has let the US become a leader on the global stage. And what we're doing now is seeing a lot of that dismantled so rapidly that it will be very difficult to recover from. It will be difficult, as you said, to make sure that we're bringing in these public servants back into these roles when we're losing that kind of expertise now. That's something that will have long-term impacts. When we're seeing, maybe less opportunities right now for graduate students, we're seeing the attacks on science maybe prevent foreign scientists from coming to the US for collaborations and to be part of our graduate programs. That's something that, when we start to lose the talent, we start to not invest in the talent that will be driving innovation for the coming years. That becomes a really big concern.
0: So, under this proposed rule, who's going to make the decision and how do they decide what science is worthwhile?
1: Yeah, that's one of the most concerning things about this rule. And that is that the rule gives political appointees. So these are people who are not elected. They very well might not have domain expertise for me, say, in climate science or any scientific training at all. And that person will now potentially have the ability to override recommendations on what science gets funded. And that's a very big change from what we have traditionally seen over the last few decades while we've been building our scientific enterprise into the global leader that it is today. What has typically happened is that, say, I have an idea for a grant, an idea for a new science project. I'm going to submit my proposal to, say, the National Science Foundation, outlining what I plan to do and how much funding I need. And that grant then is going to go through a peer review process where the grant is getting reviewed by other climate science experts who know my field really well, who will then look through the grant and evaluate it based on what its strengths are, where the weaknesses might be, and the merit that that proposal has, the use that it would have for people here in the US. And so that process is one that has allowed us as a country for decades to fund the best scientific ideas and to fund the scientific ideas that maybe will lead to solutions we most need or that are going to be the most promising ideas out there, the soundest science. And what we're looking at now with this OMB rule is a change that would allow these political appointees who might not have any scientific training to overrule the decisions made in that peer review process and the recommendations made in that peer review process. So the analogy I like to use is, if you had a leaking pipe in your home, you're probably not going to go ask your bank teller to come and fix it. You're going to go to an expert in the field that knows how to fix a leaking pipe. You're going to go to a plumber. When we're looking at how we should fund science and making decisions about what should be funded, we don't want to go to someone who doesn't have that scientific expertise. We don't want to go to someone, certainly, who is going to be mostly focused on whether the science aligns with the political whims of the day. We want to go to someone who will have the scientific background to know the importance of that research and the likelihood of success and be able to fund it that way.
0: So before I let you go, looking forward, is anybody able to do anything about that? Is there a movement among scientists to do something, or what might the future look like?
1: Yeah, I think that's a really good question. It comes back to some of what you were talking about earlier, and that is that there absolutely is a movement, especially among scientists, to try to make the concerns about this rule known widely. It's something that I think we've seen Washington kind of try to slip in very subtly and quietly and under the radar. But the implications of this are so huge that there has absolutely been a ton of pushback from the scientific community. As you mentioned, when this rule was out, there was a public comment period that got tens of thousands of comments on it from mostly scientists, and primarily all of these comments were, very against the rule. But the other thing is that this rule is also not just going to be something that affects scientists. It is something that, as you mentioned, it can affect all the funding that we have coming out through grants in this country. So $1 trillion of funding typically in any given year. So this is like grants that can apply to things like Medicaid, grants that might apply to educational programs or childcare programs or transportation projects. It also, of course, applies to all of those scientific grants that keep our scientific enterprise moving forward and all the benefits that we get from those scientific grants as well. So the scientific community is rightfully very concerned about this rule, but it's something that I think we're seeing increasing awareness from, citizens, regardless of whether they're scientists or not, being concerned about the impacts this rule could have for a very wide variety of fields and sectors. So what we can do is talk about it, make our voices heard. One thing that we have actually seen, in addition, to all those comments that were on the OMB rule, I know there has been a lot of outreach from the scientific community, but also from others to members of Congress. And that's really important, to bring this kind of thing to their attention. And one of the good things that we've actually seen from that, to my understanding, is that in the legislation that was passed to kind of keep the government funded, our continuing resolutions, what we've seen is that earlier, a couple weeks ago, I think probably back in August or at least by the beginning of September, we saw both the House and the Senate pass a set of continuing resolutions that include language that would block this OMB rule from taking effect until at least December 11th, 2026. So that's a really it's a small win, but it's a win nonetheless, and it's something that has been really important and shown the importance of speaking out about this kind of harmful rule that could go into effect. What we need now is for people to continue to speak out about it, to continue to reach out to your members of Congress, especially, as they're in an election year, to make sure that they know how important this is and to make sure that we're working towards not just stalling that rule until December, but making sure that beyond that, we're doing something to have some kind of permanent legislation that will prevent this rule from taking effect.
0: Dr. Andrew Gardner, thank you so much for joining us today.
1: Yeah, thank you very much for having me.
0: This is Analeya for Background Briefing.
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0: more extreme, because my understanding is the United Nations was founded after World War II to try and end wars. It was also in a period of decolonization. And yet Trump makes the most belligerent, angry, spiteful, crazy threats against Iran to annihilate them and to drive them into hell. Then in terms of all of those countries that have freed themselves from the colonial past, in the General Assembly, he talked about oil from Venezuela and saying, to the victor goes the spoils. I can't imagine that went down well.
1: Well, I think the Iranians delegation, most of them left the room. There was only one diplomat sitting in the Iranian seats. I'm not sure when they left the room, but when Trump started to talk about Iran, the camera zoomed over to Iran's spot, and there was only one diplomat there.
0: Well, that happened today, though, did the reverse, where the Iranian president spoke and talked about America being a terrorist nation and referred to the young girls that were killed early in the U.S.-Israeli war against Iran. And the only UN delegate in the U.S. section walked out. I noticed that the room was pretty sparse during Pezeshkian's speech.
1: I didn't notice that, and I didn't know that the U.S. had walked out. But, you know, the day after Trump speaks, things do sort of calm down. And there's also a Security Council meeting at the same time on Ukraine. So there's a little more competition for the General Assembly attention right now. But, you know, it probably is a sparser crowd in the General Assembly overall.
0: Well, I believe that the United Nations Security Council is meeting today with all the heads of the AI companies, Altman and company. What's going on there?
1: France is holding a Security Council meeting on artificial intelligence. So they're having Sam Altman, Dario Amodei, and the Hugging Faces speaking to the Security Council. Only Sam Altman is going to be in the room. The other two apparently are speaking remotely. So this is about trying to at least install some guardrails on the use of AI. And it's also a meeting that the U.S. is deeply opposed to. So they're apparently having their own AI meeting tomorrow. But they'll be in the Security Council and they'll give their, spiel. But it's sort of interesting that France is leading this, that we need to control AI in the Security Council. And they got Sam Altman to come and speak. That's pretty impressive.
0: And yesterday, I believe there was a three-hour meeting that Witkoff and Jared Kushner had with the Iranian delegation. Do you know anything about that?
1: No, that must have been off-site. Yesterday was a very, very chaotic day with Trump here, and there was not a lot of information being broadcast. The only thing we knew officially about was Trump signing the new Greenland Treaty, which we all know is just a rehash of what's already there. You know, that was the only thing that the U.S. sort of let reporters in on. The other meetings with the Gulf Cooperation Council, for example, was a closed meeting. Most of it, there was some live webcast at some point. But even that, it wasn't even clear where the meeting was being held. You just had to find out through word of mouth. So it just adds a lot of stress to journalists' lives, just trying to cover what's going on.
0: But I take it that the real action are in these meetings on the side, not necessarily the speeches to the assembly.
1: Right. The side meetings, the bilaterals, the side meetings, the meetings offsite. Although Trump held apparently most of his bilateral meetings here in the UN. So, I mean, that's the problem. You never know what's going on totally. And, you know, that's very deliberate. They don't want journalists to know what's going on. So it just becomes, the sort of Darwin.

0: and survival of the fittest.
1: Well, of course, Trump attacked the CNN reporter when he showed up. And today, he posted, well, last night, he posted on Truth Social an attack, a very personal attack on Caitlin Collins of CNN.
0: Yeah, she was at the entrance to the General Assembly where the high-level officials come through, and she had every right to be there. Of course, she had a pass authorized by the UN. They give out, passes for the UNGA, and so she was there doing her job. I guess he thought that he could keep her from coming to the UN.
1: Right. Well, obviously he's like a dog with a bone. He's not letting it go. He's ranting about it last night in his, midnight or early morning rants on Truth Social. So today you've had Bezeskin, the Iran's president, speak, and as I mentioned, the lone U.S. delegate walked out. Zelensky is giving a speech. And also, Delcy Rodriguez is giving a speech. I can't imagine that she's going to be very credible, is she? I mean, the leader of her government is in sitting in a jail cell in Manhattan.
0: No, he's actually, I think he's in Brooklyn. He's in a Brooklyn
1: Oh, in
0: jail.
1: Brooklyn, right?
0: But
1: But.
0: no, I mean, she's acting president. So that says it all. She's acting
1: Right.
0: president. She's been here to many UNGAs before as a foreign minister. So she's sort of familiar with the UN. But obviously, right now she has a different role, and it'll be interesting to see what she has to say. I have a funny feeling her speech might have been vetted by another country.
1: Right. So, is there any sense then of who's going to take over from the UN General Secretary Guterres?
0: No, they have had three straw polls in the Security Council. Another one is planned for late next week, sorry, late September. So that would be probably the 29th. It hasn't been confirmed. So they'll do another straw poll. And they're hoping that some of the members are hoping that this will be definitive, and then they would have a final poll, a color-coded straw poll in the council, indicating if she has any vetoes against her. Right now, she had eight encourage, or nine, sorry, nine encourage and five discourage. The question is, where any of those discourage coming from a veto holder? Security Council permanent member. We don't know.
1: I had heard that Rafael Grossi is on the short list to replace Guterres. It's,
0: He's polled in the straw polls third each time, and on September 18th he dropped in his support. So it doesn't look likely. But it's just sort of a gamble. It's impossible to tell right now. I mean, there are tons of rumors, but unless we really know who is voting for who, it'll be down to the wire.
1: Well, there was some concern in reference to Grassi and some of the other contenders that they will downplay global warming as an issue, whereas Guterres was fairly outspoken about the dangers to the planet coming from global warming.
0: Well, they've all been pretty careful about what they're saying. Very few of them have even said they support women's rights. Michelle Bachelet was very adamant about that. And of course, now she's no longer a candidate. Not that there's a cause and effect. But yeah, they've all been pretty, the one thing they all agree on saying is they want to keep reforming the UN. And that's to appease the United States. And I mean, if that's all they're going to do, then we'll see how thin the UN will become and whether it can even function at its best.
1: So then, looking ahead for the next few days, at the end of the day, what will be the sort of takeaway from, do you think, from this General Assembly? Is it, what is it, the 81st, is it?
0: Yes, it's the 81st. We went into it thinking nothing, no breakthroughs would be made in the wars and the Strait of Hormuz. And so far, that's what's turning out to be. No breakthroughs on anything. But, it still attracts global leaders who do want to talk to each other. This is the main way to do it. And, they remain talking to each other, which is very important. But we don't expect any breaking news, but it's only Wednesday.
1: Right. Well, for the organization that was supposed to stop wars, there is a war raging at the moment, started by the United States and Israel, and neither of those countries appear to be particularly popular at the moment. Although, as you say, everybody's walking on eggshells, trying not to offend Trump. But nevertheless, the reality is that he's got this country, the United States, trapped in a war. There are some rumors, and based upon his speech yesterday, that after the elections in November, we may really have a real war. Is that rumor circulating at the
0: He's been talking about attacking Iran, for months now, and he does it, and then he doesn't do it, so it's hard to say what he really will do. His speech yesterday, as we published our write-up by Steve Schlesinger, was geared toward the midterms. So that's really his main concern, is to get through the midterms in early November. And then we'll see what he plans to do about his deeply flawed foreign policy.
1: Well, just in the last minute or so, though, Dulcie, is it apparent to everybody? I'm just wondering whether, the American people are getting tired of Trump. His numbers in the polls are sinking now into the 20s. His reality TV act is getting tired. And I imagine that that may translate to the rest of the world. Is the world sort of over the United States?
0: Well, they definitely seem to be looking askance at the United States. Europe has the most trouble with the United States right now, and they're working hard to develop, some sort of tighter unity in many ways. Asia is very far away, although you have China and Japan obviously trying to deal with the unpredictability of the US. You have Latin America that's very vulnerable right now. And then you have the Africans who, they don't really act as a single monolith. Leaders, they're rolling their eyes, very obviously now. They don't hide it. Nobody does.
1: But surely the US has no credibility, right? Because as the Prime Minister of Canada recently said, a deal with the United States is written in pencil.
0: Well, yeah, so you have to be very cautious about what you want to do with the United States, and maybe some European countries are figuring out a useful strategy, a counter strategy. It's just a collapse of the regular world order, and everybody's scrambling to fill in the gaps. Meanwhile, there's war, there's famine, there's hunger, there's all sorts of serious problems. And then now the US is trying to keep the Sudanese leader from coming to Anga to speak tomorrow by denying his visa.
1: Well, I thank you for joining us, Dulcie Lineback.
0: Okay, thanks.
1: And this has been Background Briefing. I'm Ian Masters, and I'd like to thank producers Graham Fitzgibbon, Anna Leia, Asher Price, and Luke Susswood. If you missed any of today's program or would like to explore our vast archives, you can find us at backgroundbriefing.org, where we include extended interviews searchable by topic and have made it easier for you to sign up for daily email updates that provide links to resources, articles, and books discussed on the program. 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Bye for now.

0: Now, Cultural Energy's three-day weather outlook. Rain break this weekend. For Taos in northern Mexico, 46 to 63, mostly cloudy with a 50% chance of afternoon showers and possible stray evening thunderstorms. Friday, 44 to 66, cloudy with possible stray afternoon thunderstorms. Saturday, 45 to 72, mainly sunny. For Alamosa and the San Luis Valley, today 49 to 61, cloudy with possible stray thunderstorms with a 50% chance of evening showers. Friday, 39 to 66, a 60% chance of afternoon thunderstorms. Saturday, 38 to 72, partly cloudy with some afternoon sun.
1: Hi there, this is Christy Green. I'm the author of Moonlight Elk, One Woman's Hunt for Food and Freedom. 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
0: This is Robin Collier, president of Cultural Energy. 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
3: Welcome, friends, to another edition of Economic Update, a weekly program devoted to the economic dimensions of our lives and those of our children. I'm your host, Richard Wolff. We have an unusual guest in the second half of today's program, Kashama Sawant, known to many of you because of her remarkable political history in the West Coast of the United States. We're very pleased to have her on our program in the second half, the time when we normally do interviews. I want to start today's program with some updates of the sort that we try to bring to an audience that might not otherwise hear about these things or see images surrounding them. So I want to bring your attention to a left-wing political party in Germany. You might think of it a little bit like the DSA in the United States, except it is now becoming an important force in German politics. The latest polls refer to this party. It's called Die Linke in German, which simply translates the left. So it's the party called the left, currently polling about 12% of the national vote in Germany. That's up from 3% in February of 2025, quite a move in a short amount of time. It has also passed a milestone in getting larger polling support than the Socialist Party, which is the inheritor of the whole socialist movement going back to the 19th century and including, particularly in its earlier days, such people as Karl Marx, Friedrich Engels, and many, many others. The leader of the Die Linke, a young woman named Inez Schwertner, another interesting phenomena of German politics. They're taking a very strong stand against the government in Germany today and its leader, Merz. He is imposing a reform. That's what those kinds of politicians like to call big changes they're making that they're afraid people will understand and therefore oppose. So they cover the whole thing over with a word they hope obscures what's going on. And true to form, Merz is doing that. His reform is what used to be called by more honest politicians austerity. He's rolling back pension benefits to elderly. He's cutting health care. And he's worsening work conditions for the working class of Germany. Against that, the Die Linke Party, the left party, advocates a higher minimum wage, a rent freeze, cheaper public transportation, and a cap on the wages of parliamentary representatives of the party at just above the average national wage. Perhaps their most important and glaring difference is they are not in favor of the war in Ukraine or of Germany imposing hardship on its own people in order to fund Mr. Zelensky and the Ukrainians in that part of the world. They are also clearly, like their right-wing counterpart, the Aufstand für Deutschland, they are not at all happy with having cut off from Russia and thereby deprived German industry and German workers of jobs in those industries because they can't access cheap Russian oil and gas, which had fueled the German economic miracle for decades before the war in Ukraine brought all that to an end. And then there's the candidate of the Linke Party for mayor of Berlin. His name is Elif Eralp, and you won't learn much about any of this in the American press. He's a man, an immigrant in Germany, of Turkish origin, and he's likened in the German press to upsetting Berlin in rather the way that Zoran Mamdani did that in New York. Look, the German working class is now split. One part of it goes to the right in its opposition against the old tradition. But a growing part is going to the left. The middle is disappearing. That's like what's happening in the United States, and we should be following when it happens in the most important economy in Europe. These things are shifting, and they're shifting fast. I want to turn next to a recent speech given by Scott Bessent, the Treasury Secretary in Mr. Trump's government. He announced the D-Day of all sanctions. He's imposing a new level of sanctions on top of several already existing sanctions imposed on Iran, and glowingly predicting that this one will bring Iran to the table. Or, in the words of other colleagues of his, bring the Iranians to surrender. Well, let's be clear here. Previous sanctions didn't do that, and they were promising exactly the same. In fact, we go to war against Iran in June of last year, in February of this year, again in June and July of this year, and that's because the sanctions didn't work. And then it turned out the military attacks on Iran, they didn't work either. And so we're back to the back and forth. Now we're going to get sanctions. And calling them D-Day, that's clever for the American public to think something big is happening. But it doesn't sound so good if it's the umpteenth time something big was supposed to happen with results that never happened. But there's something more I want to say. Because Mr. Bessent seemed to suggest that the United States would punish any country that did anything with Iran, buy from it, sell to it, invest in it, loan it, And of course, one of the biggest trading partner Iran has is China. So it looks like Mr. Trump and Mr. Bessent are going to go after China again. That didn't work the last few times it was tried either. The Chinese smiled and said they would ignore all of this. And Mr. Bessent said, getting ready for that, "We are very powerful. We can close people out of the SWIFT system." That's the name of the international system set up by the United States to manage payments. If you buy something from another country, you can use the SWIFT system to pay for it. Ditto if you sell, you can be paid. Now, once upon a time, that would have been a pretty stiff punishment, but it isn't anymore. And Mr. Bessent forgot to tell you that, although he certainly knows it. Why not? Because an alternative to the SWIFT system, that's a way of sending messages about payments, then the actual payments are made by something called the CHIPS, C-H-I-P-S, system. The Chinese set up their own alternative, and to mock the United States, they called it the CIPS, C-I-P-S, instead of C-H-I-P-S. But it does the same thing, and it means any company, any country, frozen out of the American system for global payments can simply use the Chinese, which, of course, they are doing, and thereby speeding up the decline of the dollar as a global currency, the role of China as a global economic power, and the decline of the American empire. It's the United States taking steps that not only don't arrest the decline, they accelerate it. And all that to look tough in the media as this war in Iran goes from bad to worse. The last economic update we can have the time for today deals with the city of Jackson, Mississippi. And what about Jackson, Mississippi? Well, first, let me tell you briefly, then you'll get the context for this story. The median household income, that's where half the people earn less than that, half the people earn more. The median household income in Jackson, Mississippi is $44,500. Half the people of Jackson earn less than households, we're talking about the whole household, than 44. What is the household median income for the entire state of Mississippi? 25% more than that. So Jackson is way poorer than the average in one of the two or three poorest states in the Union. What is the median income of the United States as a whole? 81,000. Jackson, Mississippi, the capital of that state, has a median income barely over half the national average. You know what that's called? That's called extreme poverty. Anywhere else in the world, it would be recognized. It would be the focus of government to do something about a region so out of whack with the rest of the country. Well, the government there isn't doing much about it. Never has. But not so Jackson. Here are two things that happen in Jackson that show what can get you out of poverty if you can do it. First, a union. Yep, Mississippi has a 4% unionization rate, one of the lowest in the country. Goes with being poverty. But one of the oldest unions in the state, starting in 1939, says just shy of 100 years old, is the Amalgamated Transit Union Local 1208. These are workers in the Jackson, Mississippi Transit District. They went on strike on July 13th. And they recently, August 21st, went back to work, settled the strike. Each of them will get, and by the way, it was approved by the workers 90%. They will get an immediate 5% wage increase. They will get starting pay will rise from $17.18 to $18.04. Senior pay will go from $23 to $24.15. They will get Martin Luther King Day off. They hadn't had that. And there will be no cut in the services provided by the transit district to the people of Jackson, Mississippi. A couple of days before the settlement, the mayor of Jackson, John Horn, announced that the city council and the city would give the striking workers 3 months more of strike pay if the strike went on. That proved to be it. Solidarity between the political and the labor movement meant that a government helped the working people, not the usual support the company. Maybe that's how you get out of poverty. Stay with me, friends. We've come to the end of the first half. We'll turn in a moment to talking with Kishama Sawant. Welcome back, friends, to the second half of today's Economic Update. I am very pleased to bring to our microphones and to our camera Kishama Sawant. She is a revolutionary socialist and co-founder of Workers Strike Back. She was the lone socialist on the Seattle, Washington City Council for a decade, and she won 4 elections to that position. She used her office to lead movements to win the nation's highest minimum wage and the Amazon tax on wealthy corporations to fund affordable housing. Kishama ran as an independent anti-war socialist in the August 2026 primary election and won the strongest ever vote for an openly Marxist candidate, 17.3%, running for the U.S. Congress. So first of all, Kishama, I'm going to call you, if it's okay, by your first name, since we have known each other for a while. Welcome to the program.
4: Thank you so much for having me.
3: Okay. Let me ask you, because you are really exceptionally well-positioned to deal with a question like this. What have your electoral efforts taught you about the electability of an openly socialist candidate in the United States today?
4: We have seen, as you yourself said, Richard, that we have been able to win 4 elections on the Seattle City Council as an open socialist, in fact, as a revolutionary socialist, which is actually quite different than the DSA elected officials. We've seen that even running as a revolutionary socialist, you can win elections and repeatedly win them. And in this congressional primary, what we showed is that you can run as a revolutionary socialist outside the Democratic Party and as confrontational against the Democratic and Republican parties, because both are parties of big business, of the capitalists, of the billionaires and multimillionaires, and of their warmongering agenda. So it is possible to run as a fighting working class candidate with an openly revolutionary socialist program and either win elections, or in this case, in this primary election, what we showed, as you said, is the highest ever vote by far for an openly Marxist and openly revolutionary candidate running for the U.S. Congress. And then even more than that, what we have shown, especially in our decade in Seattle, Richard, is that it is not only possible to win an election as a revolutionary socialist, what is possible to do, and I believe this is the foremost responsibility of anyone running as a socialist, is to use your elected office as a vehicle to build mass movements of working class people, uniting working people together on a common fighting agenda, and to defeat both the Democratic and Republican parties and the billionaire class, you know, which is what these two parties represent, and win historic victories. And that is the way that we were able to win what has now become the nation's highest minimum wage, which is now $21.30 an hour in Seattle. But the way we won that was by using my office immediately after I took office for the first time in January 2014 to launch the 15 Now movement, organize the rank and file of the working class in Seattle, organize the rank and file union members to win this historic victory, which is the first major city $15 an hour minimum wage. And then also as part of that battle, winning, inflation increases. And I can tell you that was a bitter fight against the Democrats on the city council, but we won that. And that is why we now have the minimum wage automatically increasing every year. But not only that, because of the 15 now victory that we won through my office in Seattle, that victory went nationwide because working class victories are contagious. And we saw tens of millions of American working class, you know, minimum wage workers winning substantial wage increases to the tune of tens of billions of dollars of transfer of wealth from the bosses to the workers. So we have seen that it is possible to defeat the billionaires and multimillionaires. In fact, it is only through a fighting approach that we have used that you can energize and electrify the working class to actually win victories.
3: Okay, that's a good basis on which from I can ask you the next question. There's been a debate among people involved in these struggles. And it goes something like this. The votes that are being won by you, by DSA, by anyone who seems to be, let's call it on the left or socialist end of the spectrum, that the votes you're getting are more a critique or a hostility to capitalism than they are advocacy for or interest in socialism. In other words, that there's still going to be some education that has to be undertaken to move Americans from their initial position as anti-capitalist in some way to a pro-socialist. How do you react to that discussion?
4: I certainly agree that a big part of the votes that are happening here, especially with this explosion of DSA elections, is a critique of the status quo. And I'm not even going to claim that every single person who has this critique, every working class person who is angry at the status quo is necessarily thinking of it in terms of capitalism versus socialism. But what there is absolutely overwhelming agreement on is that whatever it is that we have today, the status quo, that completely sucks for tens of millions of ordinary working people. That much is very clear, and people are looking for an alternative. However, I think it is far more than that. That is just the baseline. In fact, when you look at the opinion polls on issue after issue after issue across the spectrum, the majority of the working class is well to the left of most of the politics that's on offer, which is the Democratic and Republican parties. So if you look at the question of universal public health care, of the need for funding public schools, public infrastructure, the need to address the fact that rents are skyrocketing, all of the questions that face ordinary people, from the question of, you know, putting a roof over your head to the putting food on the table, the struggles that, and the miseries, really, the absolute miseries that such big sections of the working class are going through, you see that there is phenomenal agreement that these things are completely broken, the system is completely broken, and that we need massive shifts. I would say that it is actually even more than that, even one step further, which is, and in some ways you can think of it as 10 steps further, which is that for the first time in the nearly 80 years of the existence of the apartheid state of Israel, which itself is a creation and which functions at the behest of U.S. capitalism and imperialism, it functions as a garrison state for the interests of billionaires and multimillionaires. For the first time in its existence, you now have a majority of the American working class against the apartheid state. Now, right, obviously, right now, there's a huge anger against the genocide in Gaza, but it's deeper than that. It's also anger against the brutal occupation. And we are seeing this playing out in all of the elections. And all of this, I agree with the people you're quoting, the people who say that we need further education. Absolutely, we need education. And I, in my view, as a revolutionary socialist, the biggest form of education that needs to be provided, the biggest kind of clarity, political clarity that needs to be provided, and I consider this one of my biggest responsibilities as a revolutionary socialist, is to clarify two things. One is that capitalism itself cannot be reformed into a system that will avert the climate catastrophe, end wars and genocide, and deliver decent standards of living for the billions of people on the planet. That capitalism itself is the reason why all these crises have come into place come into being in the first place, and that capitalism itself as a system needs to be overthrown and be replaced with a socialist world. So that's the first point of clarity. But in order to achieve that, and indeed, in order to achieve even some far-reaching reforms within the framework of capitalism, like free healthcare for all, funded by taxing the billionaires and multimillionaires, something that I'm fighting for, like ending the genocide and the brutal occupation of Palestinian lands, to win any of these, in fact, let alone to overthrow capitalism, what the working class will need is to build militant movements that are very clear about who is on our side and who is not, meaning understanding, first of all, that both the Democratic and Republican parties, regardless of their differences, they both serve the capitalist class, and that we need a working class party of our own, and that we cannot put our faith in the gatekeepers, which includes the so-called progressive Democrats who serve as a fig leaf for the Democratic Party's pro-capitalist and pro-warmongering agenda. And these two points have to be clarified. And that is why, actually, I would say that one of the biggest forms of service that we have performed, you know, myself and my fellow revolutionary socialists, by running this campaign in the primary election against genocidal Democrat Adam Smith, is to provide a point of departure. You know, that what is needed is not the DSA strategy. You know, the DSA electors are pointing back into the Democratic Party and deal making with the Democratic Party leaders. In fact, that is the wrong kind of education. And I agree that we need to provide the right kind of education. And the correct kind of education is the need to break from the Democrats and Republicans, because both of them serve the capitalist class, and to build a new working class party of our own. And part of that education is looking at history. And throughout history, we have seen that all the big victories that were won, whether it is Canada's Medicare or public healthcare won, you know, through the National Health Service in the UK, these victories were not won by putting our faith in the parties of capitalism, but they were won precisely because new parties of the working class were built, and that presented an existential threat for the parties of the ruling class. And it was under that threat that the ruling class was forced to concede these victories to the working class. And that is the approach that we need again in America.
3: Here's a question as we begin to run out of time, but I know it's a question on many people's mind. When you identify as a socialist, revolutionary socialist, what is the most difficult obstacle you face that has to be overcome by people like you and fighting like you do? What is your biggest problem to get across to the audience you're trying to reach?
4: Undoubtedly, not everybody is going to agree with this. You know, we don't claim that the working class has some sort of homogeneous consciousness. And in fact, there might be disagreements on even the word socialism. But I would say that at this moment, we are in a dramatically different period of American mass consciousness than we were certainly 25, 30 years ago, but even 5 or 10 years ago, actually, because the current system is so deeply discredited that working class people are very, very open, and not just open, they are hungry for an alternative. So in my experience, calling myself a revolutionary socialist has never been the obstacle. It has always been the question of whether we can energize working class people. And I can tell you, one of the biggest barriers is working people, especially young people, feeling checked out of politics because they correctly feel betrayed over and over again. And there's a deep mistrust of any kind of leadership, which in my view is a healthy instinct, in the sense that the most of the leaders, which is what I call business unionist labor leaders, you know, the unionists who don't use class struggle methods, but are making deals with the bosses and with the Democratic and Republican parties, the DSA elected leaders like AOC and Mamdani, who ran on very important programs that I strongly supported, but then have preferred to make deals with the billionaire class and with the Democratic Party. All of this is leading many working class people to feel dejected and demoralized from the politics that's on offer. And that is the biggest thing that we have to overcome. And the only way that it can be overcome is by continuing to build movements in the way that we did in Seattle. And that is why, actually, I've also launched a nationwide organization called Workers Strike Back, where working people, young people from different cities across the nation, are joining Workers Strike Back precisely because they are not seeing the kind of fight back that they want to see. So I would say the biggest obstacle right now is not mass consciousness. The biggest obstacle is the chasm between the eagerness, the hunger of the mass of the working class to have a fight back and the leadership that's on offer. And that is the biggest thing that we have to deal with, which is most of the leadership of the labor movement being business unionist, most of the DSA leaders leading us back into the Democratic Party, all of this being sort of, you know, sort of having betrayal written on its face and needing an alternative to all of these people, which I call the gatekeepers.
3: Well, Kshama, you remain as I remember you when I went out to Seattle. As I remember you when I went out to Seattle, you remain a very good proponent of your arguments and your point of view. I'm very glad that you shared them with us, and I urge my audience to think long and hard about these kinds of ideas as to what is going on in our country today and what it is we need to do about it. Thank you very much, Kshama, for your time. And to my audience, as usual, I look forward to speaking with you again next week.
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0: 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You can hear it at your leisure at kpfk.org, from which we are virtually broadcasting. We have a great, great producer with us, Maya Reason produces the show, and we are really grateful to have with us two really world-class guests with us, Alan Minsky, who actually is the founding father or founding parent, shall we say, of this show, the California Show, Solartopia Show, dating back on KPFK to 2017. He is the executive director of Progressive Democrats of America, and Alan and I are soon going to be launching a sports show. We'll be keeping you posted on that. Alan, it's really great to have you with us, bro.
1: Yes, and I'm excited about the sports show, and people should know it will not be all Red Sox boosterism, because I am not a Red Sox fan.
0: All right, but we will disclose that I am rooting for a Red Sox-Dodgers World Series in which Mookie Betts will once again appear. We're also joined by Carl Grossman. Carl, dare I say it, is in New York Yankees territory. Carl, I don't know if you speak for the Yankees, but Carl is really one of the godfathers of the No Nukes movement. He has a fabulous piece up at Counterpunch this week on Nukes in Space. And Carl, it's wonderful to have you with us. And I'm glad to be joining you and Alan Minsky together. It's kind of like nuclear fusion, but it's great to have you both here.

0: 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We're also heard on WGRN Columbus, Ohio, KCEI Taos, New Mexico, KPPQ in Ventura, California, KRFP Radio Free Moscow, broadcasting from Moscow, Idaho, and from the Kremlin, sorry about that, couldn't have resisted. KDRT, Davis, California, and KROV-FM in Oroville, California. It's fabulous to have you all with us. And Alan, can you tell us a bit about what our listeners need to know about the show that you helped birth, California Soratopia, here on KPFK in Los Angeles?
1: Well, it was just a no-brainer when y'all brought me the proposal. Harvey, you're something of a legend, and Myla, I know, is somebody who is just an unrelenting advocate for the good, and in particular for really the end of the use of a very, very, very dangerous technology to power human society in the 21st century, that is ending nuclear power. And advocacy for solar power in Southern California is such a no-brainer as to be almost obscene that it isn't taken up more. And in fact, California, look, the state of California was blessed as it developed, and of course there's very ugly history as to the elimination of the previous populations here in California, something not enough Californians know about. But once California was settled by Europeans, California really actually exceeded what was achieved in any other state in the country, and arguably any province or region of the world, with its public university system. And consequently, from that point forward, and the development of other some private schools to go along with it, really led the world in developing technologies, high-end industrial technologies, and we know where this has led in Silicon Valley. Well, as for solar power, this is really where all of that brain trust should be focused upon, which is the climate emergency. Right now, of course, a good portion should be focused on containing the damage of what has been developed technologically out of Silicon Valley. But really, we have so much sunlight here in California, and the capacity to develop solar systems that can save us not only from nuclear power, but of course from fossil fuels, and therefore the climate emergency with anthropogenic global warming. And, you know, Harvey Wasserman has just always been chock full of ideas. He brings them to the airwaves every week here on this show. And one of which was, of course, my word, that Dodger Stadium parking lot, to combine our love of baseball with the theme here. Why isn't that covered with solar panels, folks? Every car could park underneath it. And how much energy would that generate? And that famous sky view of Dodger Stadium and its parking lot that you always see during games would be something we could all be proud of. Great idea there. Still should be presented to whatever capitalist goons currently own.
0: Yes, and Alan, covering the parking lot at Dodger Stadium with solar panels is an idea that we've addressed at the KPFK's California Soratopia Show.
1: It's a heavy subject. We know what really delivers people to be active and to be engaged with this subject in a way is the kind of show that Myla and Harvey deliver every week. Harvey's so upbeat, so full of ideas. Is it a dire subject? It can be, but not in the hands of Myla and Harvey. It's a beautiful, entertaining, and fun subject with positive solutions.
0: Thank you, Alan. You're the greatest. And that's Alan Minsky, the executive director of the Progressive Democrats of America, the godfather of California Soratopia.
1: Thank you. You guys have a great dialogue. I should run back off to my press room.
0: We'll talk. I'll get back to you when I hear from Chris Cluey. Take care, boy.
1: Great. Thanks. Bye-bye.
0: No news. All right. We are here also. Thank you, Alan Minsky. We are here also with Carl Grossman. Carl is one of the true godfathers of the No Nukes movement, and he's got an amazing piece up. We're going to talk about Diablo Canyon. We're going to talk about the insanity of the Trump administration, Trump regime, really, in pushing nuclear power beyond. And I have to tell you, as we go ahead with Carl Grossman, I'm looking at him right now. I want to see the look on his face. We are in a situation where the entire regulation of nuclear power, commercial nuclear power, which is not insured in this country, but the entire regulation, health and safety of a nuclear power in the United States of America is currently in the sole purview of Donald Trump. Donald Trump is entirely in charge of all safety and health regulation of nuclear power in the United States of America right now. Carl Grossman, you are the author of God knows how many books, including Nukes in Space and The Wrong Stuff. And since we're talking about the wrong stuff, tell us exactly what your feeling is about the fact that Donald Trump can fire without cause. According to the Supreme Court of the United States, Donald Trump can fire without cause any regulator at the Nuclear Regulatory Commission. Can you give us a brief response to what that actually means for the health and safety of the people of the United States?
2: Well, it's absolutely dire. I mean, the Nuclear Regulatory Commission wasn't much of a regulator. I mean, it was the Nuclear Rubber Stamp Commission for decades doing what the nuclear industry wanted. But what's occurred is that Trump has really become the regulator. He is the person who is key to this enormous push going on today to, they call it a nuclear renaissance, to build nuclear power plants all over the United States. I'm talking to you from New York, and there's plans afoot to, and this is from the Democratic side, believe it or not, though the Republicans are completely in favor of this too. But Kathy Hochul, the governor of New York, she wants five big Diablo Canyon-sized nuclear power plants built in New York State. She has arranged for a bailout. I mean, it's some bailout. It's 33. Let me just get the stats here. It's to be added to the electricity bills of every resident of New York State from 2029, a few years away, to 2049, $33 billion. And that's to go to keep four old, in fact, the oldest operating 9 Mile Point 1 nuclear power plant in the United States, keep them going. Earlier, 2017, there was earlier bailout for these plants, a 12-year bailout, $7.6 billion. So you're talking about like $40 billion to keep old nuclear plants going. And as to the five new nuclear plants, I mean, nuclear power plants are coming in now at $15 to $20 billion. I mean, it's a threat to our pocketbooks. It's money going to waste. I mean, the cost of solar power is just plummeting downward. It's become so economical. But here the money is to be put into new nukes and old nukes. And what's happening in New York State, oh, and just incidentally, we speak about Trump and how he is now the key regulator and promoter of nuclear power. Hochul, though being a Democrat, she says she's going to work with Donald Trump on this. And just not too incidentally, the Republican opponent to Hochul, running for the governor of New York, he's also a big, name is Bruce Blakeman, a big promoter of nuclear. In any case, the situation, the pro-nuclear, the nuclear push is going on all over the United States now. There's no need for it. We can go with safe, clean. We can go to Solartopia. We can make use of the power of the sun and the power of the winds and other safe, clean energy sources. Nuclear just has to go.
0: Well, you're so right, Carl. It's really great to hear from you. A noted broadcaster. You've got what's your show? Your environmental show, and how long has it been going?
2: Yeah, it's Enviro Close Up with Carl Grossman. It's syndicated by Free Speech TV, and that's out of Denver, and it's broadcast on 200 cable systems in 40 states, and

Maine, Janet Mills in Massachusetts, Maura Healey in Rhode Island, Dan McKee in Illinois, Pritzker in Pennsylvania, Josh Shapiro, and of course in California, the biggest backstab of all from Gavin Newsom. Newsom signed as a lieutenant governor a brilliant plan under the auspices of Jerry Brown to phase out the nuclear power plants at Diablo Canyon and phase in the renewable energy, which is going greater guns than we even thought in the beginning because of the massive advances in battery technology. This is the California Solartopia Show, the Solartopia Show at Pacifica Affiliate Networks. We're here with Carl Grossman and Alan Minsky, and we're going to take a short musical break. We'll be right back with you.

0: Hey everybody, this is Harvey Sunny Wasserman back with the Solartopia Show at the Pacifica Affiliate Network and KPFK in LA, among many, many others. We're talking with Carl Grossman. Carl, you were the author of the amazing book, Nukes in Space, which really introduced the public to the issue of nuclear power going into space on the wings of plutonium. I can't even begin how insane this is. I was at one of the launches in Florida, almost got arrested. I missed my chance, but that'll have. I'm sure I have plenty more. But tell us about this new piece you have at Counterpunch, and give us some of the insanity that the Trump regime is trying to do here with weapons in space. They just announced that we have deployed weapons in space, for God's sakes. And, I'm promoting the idea, Pete Hegseth, that great stable genius, wants to make it clear that the U.S. is now willing to use tactical nuclear weapons. I mean, how much more insane does it get? But give us, please, Carl, the details from your piece of Counterpunch and the whole miasma here of nuclear power in space.
1: Yeah, let me just read from the top of the piece, and folks can read it on the Counterpunch website. Just go to Counterpunch, and I start off. U.S. says for the first time it now has weapons in space, was the headline. This is just a few days ago in USA Today. In fact, I noted the piece. It's made headlines all over the world, in The Guardian, the British newspaper. U.S. confirms for the first time it has deployed weapons in space. In fact, and my piece details this, there were hints, this goes back a year or so ago, when Trump began pushing his so-called Golden Dome plan, that the Golden Dome plan would also involve weapons in space. This is in total contradiction to the Outer Space Treaty of 1967, which that was created, that treaty, by the United States, by at that point the Soviet Union, and by the United Kingdom, and it sets aside space for peaceful purposes. But here the United States is moving ahead with weapons in space. And just incidentally, the book that I wrote on nukes in space and weapons, well, the book I originally wrote is called Weapons in Space. This is a few years back. It details the plans for the years going back to Star Wars. And I did a TV

0: documentary, which you can watch on the EnviroVideo website. It's called Nukes in Space: The Nuclearization and Weaponization of the Heavens. And it's all connected. For example, with Star Wars, what that was predicated on, and I detail it both in my documentary, Nukes in Space. The subtitle is Nukes in Space: The Nuclearization and Weaponization of the Heavens. And again, you can see the video, and unfortunately, it's all now again happening. And I detail it as well in the book. The introduction to the book is done by Dr. Michio Kaku in my book, Weapons in Space. In any case, in terms of the connection, the Star Wars scheme was predicated on orbiting battle platforms, and on board these battle platforms would be hypervelocity guns and particle beams and laser weapons. And where would these high energy weapons get their power? On board nuclear reactors and plutonium systems. So it's all tied together.
1: Right, and Carl, to get those weapons, to get the power plants, the nuclear power plants, into space to power these weapons, which are in contradiction to one of the most important treaties the human race has ever signed. Tell us, how do they deliver the nuclear power plants that into space? Don't they put them on rockets and shoot them out from inside the Earth's atmosphere with the, with Donald Trump, the likelihood of major accidents completely radiating the atmosphere? Is that like one of the possibilities that we're talking about here?
0: Oh, the percentages of disasters on launch for rockets, it's basically 1 in 100. A rocket will blow up on launch, and here you're going to have nuclear reactors on board to go into space, or plutonium systems. It's asking for it, absolutely asking for it. And then you have situations in which satellites don't stay up there. In fact, one of the biggest accidents involving a nuclear-powered satellite was a snap called Systems Nuclear Auxiliary Power Satellite. This goes back decades ago, which came crashing back to Earth, disintegrating, spreading plutonium all over the planet. At that point, NASA, I mean, if you look at the history of solar power, one of the big promoters of solar power way back when was NASA. For
1: now,
0: this is after the SNAP 9A accident. Today, 2026, here is NASA still very involved with the Department of War. Now it's called the Department of Defense, in nukes in space and weapons. Now it's out. The
1: well,
0: U.S.
1: now we have
0: up there.
1: We have these, shall I say, lunatics. Since we're talking about outer space here, you have Pete Hegseth now talking for the first time about the use of so-called tactical nuclear weapons in war. And, we have no, on the record, and certainly with Trump, we have no promise, which we used to have, to not use nuclear weapons first in a war. And now Hegseth, this great stable genius, is talking about using nuclear weapons in war. And this regime is doing everything it can to squash solar energy and wind energy, and we have the huge breakthroughs in battery technology, which makes it possible really to go 100% solar in a very short period of time. I mean, the breakthroughs in battery technology just in the last few years completely revamped the electric vehicle market, and also this whole idea, Carl, as you and I hear all the time, There's a fabulous book out called No Miracles Needed that points out that we have all the technology we need with batteries, with wind, with solar, to 100% power our country with no nuclear and no fossil fuels. And yet here we have a regime in Washington fighting at tooth and nail. Carl?
0: Yeah, and that book, No Miracles Needed, incidentally, is written by Dr. Paul Jacobson, who
1: Mark Jacobson.
0: Mark Jacobson. I knew a fellow in college, Paul Jacobson.
1: And there was also Mark Jacobson. Well, we want to mention Paul Jacobson, the nuclear gang, which was really a very important guy. And Paul,
0: Paul Jacobs.
1: Paul Jacobs, you're right.
0: A lot of Jacobs and Jacobsons. But in any case, Mark Jacobson is he's an environmental engineer. In fact, his hometown is Los Angeles. He's up at Stanford University. He runs, he teaches there and runs their climate program. And what his book's all about, and people should read it, is that all the energy we need can be provided by safe, clean, green energy led by solar and wind. There is no need for any kind of exotic, futuristic. We have the energy which we can live with today. We just have to, it's a political issue, not a technological issue. We gotta make use of it. And it's here now. No need, stresses Dr. Jacobson, for nuclear power. No need whatever. In fact, it diverts money, nuclear. All these plans for this nuclear renaissance for new nuclear power plants, keeping old ones going, diverts money from Solartopia, from creating an energy system based on safe, clean, green power sources,
1: which we can have right away. I'm talking with the great Carl Grossman, author of Nukes in Space and the Wrong Stuff. He's been with nuclear power, fighting nuclear power from his base in Long Island for since the previous century, at least. And he's got a fabulous piece up at Counterpunch. And Carl, how can people get a hold of you before we sign off here?
0: Yeah, well, my email is carlgrossman42@gmail.com. That's Carl with a K, grossman42@gmail.com. Love to hear from you.
1: Well, when people look at his piece up on Counterpunch and his books, Nukes in Space and The Wrong Stuff, Carl, it's an honor to have you. It's been great to have Alan Minsky with us. We are produced by Myla Reeson. This is the California Solartopia Show and the Solartopia Show at Pacifica Affiliate Network. The level of insanity with a Department of Defense now talking about using nuclear weapons in battle is just insane, along with the idea of putting nukes in space where we don't need weapons, that's for sure. So listen, everybody, thank you for listening to the Solartopia Show for California Solartopia at KPFK, Pacifica Affiliate Network. 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You can hear this only here, and keep going here with the Solartopia. It is not only a vision, an idealistic vision, it's the only way the human race will survive. No nukes, everybody. We'll see you next week in space.

0: Greetings. This is Mike Mujalowski of Alianza Agricultura de Taos and Food Forest People. 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
2: Welcome to Native America Calling. I'm Sean Spruce. The headlines involving AI are growing more urgent by the day. Tech companies themselves warn the technology is rapidly outpacing the ability for developers and governments to control it. Some dire predictions put human existence on notice. Meanwhile, tribes are working to protect cultural assets as intellectual property. We'll look at the rapid rate of advancement for AI and what the outlook is for protecting people's safety and privacy. That's coming up after the news.

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Donate to culturalenergy.org to support these and other public affairs programs.

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1: Welcome to 2026 Talks, where we're following our democracy in historic times.
2: People are stressed the hell out every time they have to go to the grocery store, every time they have to pay the rent or mortgage, and every time they have to put gas in the tank. That's unacceptable.
1: 6 weeks before the midterms, House Democratic leader Hakeem Jeffries says affordability is at the center of their message. One new generic poll says Democrats have a dozen-point lead with registered voters. Politico reports the White House is considering a 90-day ban on exporting diesel to boost domestic supplies. The White House denies it, saying that could eventually drive gas and jet fuel prices higher. A federal judge seems highly critical of President Donald Trump's move to bar Politico and two other news organizations from the White House. The outlets say that violates the First Amendment, and the judge says it might have been done without due process. Election officials from South Florida's three largest counties are defending the security of voting by mail. Palm Beach Supervisor of Elections Wendy Sardery-Link says Florida verifies a voter's identity before sending a ballot.
3: When you request it, we're checking your name, your address, your date of birth, either your driver's license or Florida ID, or the last four of your social. So we know who we're sending that ballot to.
1: Trump has falsely said mail-in voting is rife with fraud, although he has praised and used Florida's system. A woman testified to the Senate she was wrongly jailed after an automatic license plate reader linked her to a deadly Florida crash. Lindsay Isaacs told a hearing on Flock cameras she was jailed for 2 weeks before prosecutors drop charges.
4: I came here today because I want you to understand that surveillance technology does not exist in a vacuum. Information collected by technology can become part of an investigation that affects a real human being.
1: Police say the technology helps solve crimes, while critics raise privacy and accuracy concerns. Senate Democrats blocked an effort to grant immunity to an assistant, a former health official, Anthony Fauci. As part of a COVID-19 investigation, Republicans want to question the former aide about allegations of destroying government records. New Hampshire Democratic Senator Maggie Hassan says that's too partisan.
5: Compelling someone to testify after they have invoked their Fifth Amendment right is something none of us should take lightly. We should first more seriously pursue a good faith bipartisan approach to obtain this information and pursue the work of this committee.
1: A U.S. citizen is recovering after immigration agents detained him in Evanston, Illinois, in a case of mistaken identity. Local police say the man suffered injuries to his head, neck, and teeth. Federal officials say the man resembled a fugitive, resisted, and refused to identify himself. I'm Joe Ullery for Pacifica Network and Public News Service. 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
3: "Shame on you, Mr. Mandani. Shame on you for supporting the Hamas terrorist monsters who butchered our people.
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4: 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And as
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0: Fighting the Power is a radio/podcast show that features independent journalists engaged in resisting Trump's authoritarian rule. We focus on individuals and movements fighting to restore democracy and confronting Project 2025, a political initiative to roll back civil liberties for all Americans. Our intergenerational panelists who discuss these issues include...
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3: 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I am Professor Johnson, political analyst and educator, and baby boomer from the Lone Star State, Texas.
4: 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I host a talk show in Portland, Oregon, and I am a baby boomer.
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2: 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Even if the Democrats get a majority in one or both houses, do they have the guts to do anything that matters? That is kind of the critical question. And of course, they've been out of the majority for these 2 years. And we've seen a lot transpire in ways that I think a lot of folks who've watched it, you know, yes, they get to be the opposition party, but if they are handed power, what are they going to do with it?
6: I do think this is theirs to lose because people are very disenfranchised with both parties, but I don't see a real strategy. I do see individual Democratic politicians doing the hard work. Alexandria Ocasio-Cortez, she has really been out there. She's gone and visited, you know, rural communities. She is continuously working. And that's what they all should be doing. And I would like to see leadership that really kind of gets them pointed all in the same direction.
7: State courts can and will push back against the U.S. Supreme Court when it interferes with fundamental constitutional rights. And so I think this is an opportunity for all of us to not be discouraged, but take note that there are different courts and that we all have a say in this democratic experience.
8: 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Keep fighting the power.
9: Welcome to another edition of Fighting the Power. I'm your co-host, Lenita Duke from Grassroot News. Our main topic on this edition of Fighting the Power. Can the midterms save America? Also, is the Ed Sheeran McNamara incident this generation's anti-apartheid movement? In our I Too Sing America segment, we focus on Hawaiian Supreme Court Justice Todd Eddings, who accused the Roberts Court of seeing only white. All this and more on this edition of Fighting the Power.

0: 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Althea.
1: What a question, Lenita. What a question. What am I supposed to get on here and say yes? It's not even the big election. It's just the midterms. I think the midterms are a key sort of test. And to anybody out there who says that the midterms aren't going to matter at all, I'm going to disagree with you on that one. I do think the midterms do matter. Otherwise, why would the Trump regime and the Republicans be working so hard to undermine our ability to vote? Whether that is in the form of all of the racist gerrymandering that they've been ramming through in the states, or the challenges to mail-in voting that have been sort of paused by the Supreme Court, but you know, they've stripped enough funding from the Postal Service that people are still likely to see ballot delays. It's going to be tough to vote, but folks, it's not going to be impossible. And that's partly because, or the reason that it's, I mean, people have been fighting against it. That's why. But also that, you know, Republicans are motivated to do this because they are so unpopular right now. The affordability crisis that they campaigned on has gotten far worse. The war in Iran has driven up the price of gas astronomically. These pocketbook issues that they claim to be talking about, claim to be the solution to, they've made so much worse. And I think I would be surprised if we don't see that in the polls when those come back in November. But is that going to be the end all be all? I don't think so. First of all, two more years in the presidential term. Second of all, as we've discussed on the show, even if the Democrats get a majority in one or both houses, do they have the guts to do anything that matters? That is kind of the critical question. And of course, they've been out of the majority for these 2 years. And we've seen a lot transpire in ways that I think a lot of folks who've watched it, you know, yes, they get to be the opposition party, but if they are handed power, what are they going to do with it? I think that's important, especially because disillusionment with both parties is growing because of the corporate capture of both Republicans and Democrats. And of course, like the crony capitalism that the Republicans are engaged in because they have a majority in all three, you know, they have the executive in both houses of Congress and the Supreme Court. They're writing a lot of checks right now, but some of those same interests still want to be good with the Democrats. So are we going to see things change in a major way? That may not happen till 2028.
0: What do you think, Reverend Cecil?
2: We will see. No, it won't. But will America survive? That's the question. I believe it is. At the same time, as Althea mentioned, there is still two more years of the Trump administration. And recently, the vice president has been on the air, I saw it today, saying, give us two more years. Give us two more years. Plus, Trump Super PAC has gathered $400 million. And according to the New York Times, Trump has decided committed $138 million for the midterms. So that spending is just starting now. And when we flood the media with all this spending, who knows what will happen? Third, the FBI director testified before Congress yesterday, and among the things he said was he was affirming and asserting that they will be out there at the polls, and what type of intimidation that will happen, we do not know. So wherever you are, check to see whether or not you are registered to vote. Check also to see where you may vote at. Check to see if you have early voting, and just to make sure you have a plan to make sure that your vote, you can vote and your vote is safe. We will see what happens during the midterms, but I'm also aware that they are not going to. All the polls say that the Democrats will win in many cases, but I don't think that these people, those who are in control, are going to take their marbles and go home. They are in here for the long term, and so we also must be prepared to continue this struggle for as long as it takes.
0: Professor Johnson.
3: I don't see a real strategy. I do see individual Democratic politicians doing the hard work. Alexandria Ocasio-Cortez, she has really been out there. She's gone and visited, you know, rural communities. She is continuously working. And that's what they all should be doing. And I would like to see leadership that really kind of gets them pointed all in the same direction. Because we are going to have to be unified front. There is going to have to be resistance. And when you have individuals serving individual agendas that don't align, then it weakens, you know, our ability to counter what is happening right now in our government. So I do have a lot of hope because people are very dissatisfied. I think the eyes are being opened to what's really happening between the grift, the, you know, the cost of gas, the cost of just living has, you know, impacted all of us. So, and I think those kitchen, you know, what do they call them? Kitchen table issues are what people are going to be voting on and what are going to bring them to the polls. We have some really, what I think, bright lights out there, like, you know, Mandami in New York. What he's been able to accomplish in an extraordinarily short period of time should impress us all that we could do better. You know, he's done, you know, he's really taken into account what were most important to his constituents, and he's worked to those things. And so I think he's an example for others, you know. So I see some hope in that. I think that we're being sort of, once again, I think that we're being victims of rhetoric again and allowing it to happen. So now we're socialist, we're communist, where these inflammatory words are being hurled our way. And there are people that are listening to that and really think that. And surprisingly, some people that I thought really were more in a progressive camp are saying that parts of the Democratic Party are too far left. So when we get these schisms, you know, this weakens us, I think. It weakens us in the public view. But I still am optimistic that these, largely the midterms are going to go the Democratic way.
4: Now, I say Project 2025, you either know exactly what I'm talking about or you're kind of like,
5: is that like Project X?
4: It could not be less like Project X. It's actually a plan developed by the conservative think tank, the Heritage Foundation, and it's largely seen as a blueprint for the next time a conservative is in the White House. And it's also 900 pages long. And within those pages are a lot of proposals, like eliminating the Department of Education. The government could also get much more involved in reproductive care by using federal resources to potentially criminalize people who provide abortions. And they would do that by tracking abortions, miscarriages, and stillbirths. On illegal immigration, Project 2025 calls for the construction of a border wall, mass deportations, and building camps for migrants. Former and potentially future Trump administration officials have helped write or collaborate on it.
3: And this is what concerns me. I mean, if, you know, coming out of a corporate environment, when any big policy change was going to happen or acquisition, all the leadership had to be lined up behind that. And they understood how they would speak to their employees and how you would get employees to see how they too engaged in whatever this initiative was. The Democrats just don't. They're all, you know, dancing to a different song. And I think that unity is really important right now for the Democratic Party.
2: Well, unity is important for the Democratic Party. And as the other panel

0: and a sort of saying, these are not our people. And so you have these so-called centrist Democrats doing the work for the Republicans by trying to discourage votes for people who are very popular, who rose up from the ground, from the people. You mentioned earlier Mayor Mamdani of New York, who, when he first started, less than 2% of the people supported him or even knew who he was. We have the Senate candidate from Florida, Ms. Nixon, who was outspent, you know, by lots and lots of millions of dollars, and she won. And what do we see the Democrat mainstream challenging or saying that these people, the candidates in Florida and Michigan, are not our type of people, and they are therefore keeping their vote low, which I think is a disappointment.
1: I mean, talk about why that schism is happening. But why do you think that mainstream Democrats won't support folks who have mass grassroots kind of folks behind them? It's a question of speaking the truth about the genocide in Palestine and calling out AIPAC funding and how that has, you know, controlled what is permissible within the narrative of mainstream American politics, both on the Democrat and the Republican side.
0: Part of the reason this is ridiculous, I think, is intentional on their part. It's sort of like the dumbing down of the American people and the dumbing down of our government. The recruitment of people who are not qualified. We can go from the top, the Attorney General, FBI Director, Secretary of Commerce, Secretary of Treasury. All these people are just grifters who are irresponsible, and it's a dumbing down of the United States government and the workers. It's going to be very, very difficult to rebuild this mess that the present government has created. It was only a few decades ago when, out of Watergate, the American people said, we have to make a change. So there was changes in the FBI, there was changes in the Justice Department, and was also in an attempt to make sure at that time that the FBI and the Justice Department would be independent of the executive branch. The lessons of Watergate, we seem to have forgotten. And so we are in this mess now. We'll see what will happen.
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3: Is the Ed Sheeran McNamara incident this generation's anti-apartheid movement?
0: So this McNamara Ed Sheeran thing happened because the owner of the stadium said, no, you cannot play in my stadium. So follow the money, billionaires, who controls whatever happened to freedom of speech, artistic freedom, and, you know, and who controls the microphone. It's a larger narrative than just, you know, I don't like his music. It also talks about who controls the power, who controls the mic, and who has the right to speak.
4: To all of my Jewish brothers and sisters, criticism of Israel, criticism of apartheid, being against genocide, in no way is a criticism of you.
1: I think it's also a matter of people being attentive to a globalized world and more so aware of, and at least in this particular case, the United States' complicity in atrocities overseas, right? And I think that

0: American patriotism is something that sits quite sour in many folks' mouth because of what our legacy is around the world and is presently being carried out, right? That's a whole nother dimension of it. And unfortunately, I think every generation has their own anti-apartheid, anti-war situation, and I don't know that we've like solved all the other ones either. I think that kind of compounds, you know?
1: I say free Palestine. I say free Lebanon. Free Cuba to the Congo to Sudan to Iran and all the people living in America that have to live in fear because of this terrorist organization, ICE.
2: I'm really interested in how this is playing out because liberals are considered the owners of cancel culture. But it really is very evident that this resides with the conservative, party in this country. And I hear debates about when we're speaking about Palestine and talking about what happened in Gaza and what's happening in the West Bank, that it's not a genocide. You know, I've heard those arguments. It's not a genocide. It's not those kinds of numbers. They haven't eradicated an entire race of people or group of people. And I think that's intellectually lazy because atrocities have happened there. And it's not a question of numbers. It's a question of stopping food, of bombing hospitals, of crippling, seeing children being killed, starved to death. So I really applaud their, Malcolm Moore's position that he was willing to put his career on the line, his money on the line, to stand behind what he believes.
3: Althea.
0: There was immense pressure to do this, and it was really a ceasefire kind of in name only. Maybe it lasted for a month or so where things abated slightly, and it's out of the headlines now. It's not something that is the focus of most of the media coverage that you see out there. So at the very least, bringing it back into the fore is a worthwhile use of the microphone.
4: No, I was going to say, as we think about this generation apartheid struggle, we must remember that the apartheid struggle from the 70s and the 80s, remember that the ANC and Nelson Mandela were, terrorists. That South Africa was the only democracy in Africa. So they were our friends. You know, it sounds familiar to what we hear about Israel in the Middle East these days. So the struggle continues for each generation, and I'm reminded of John Lewis, who said that ours is the struggle of a lifetime, or maybe even many lifetimes, and each one of us in every generation must do our part. And if we believe in the change we seek, then it is easy to commit to doing all we can, because the responsibility is ours alone to build a better society and a more peaceful world.
5: In these difficult times, Fighting the Power wants to thank the individuals and movements who are fighting for the truth and standing firm, because they too sing America.
3: Hawaiian Supreme Court Justice Todd Eddings accused the Roberts Court of seeing only white, of dismantling democratic safeguards, steamrolling constitutional liberties, and trampling human dignity. Now here's a summary from dcreport.org.
6: In a wrongful conviction case involving bad evidence, Hawaii Supreme Court Justice Todd Eddings has taken 8 pages to go after the U.S. Supreme Court under Chief Justice John Roberts. Let me read you from the opinion. The Supreme Court sees only white. It refuses to acknowledge who the Equal Protection Clause was written to protect: the freed people, their descendants, and all others denied equal citizenship. The 14th Amendment is not colorblind. It never was. The court calls the Constitution colorblind while engineering the dilution of black votes, the unraveling of hard-fought civil rights remedies, and the erasure of black history. That is not blindness. That is white sight by design. He goes on to say that, read this way, you can twist the court any way you want to support white supremacy. Indeed, he brings up the 1896 Supreme Court Plessy decision that legalized forced segregation and the 1857 Scott Dred decision that black people, even if they're free, have no right to bring a lawsuit. This is a very important development, and I hope we will see other state-level Supreme Courts call out the Roberts Court for trying to end the civil rights movement's successes.
0: I think what's important about this is that it pushes back on the narrative of the conservative majority in the Supreme Court, but also establishes in the public record that whatever they're trying to do, whatever their rationales may be, which certainly fluctuate decision to decision, because as the judge in Hawaii calls out, it is in service of a partisan project. It is for policy reasons rather than for a overarching set of principles, which is typically what you want a judge to be, and particularly a Supreme Court justice, to be operating out of. And having this decision written out into the record, I think charts a course both for like the eyes of history that this is not something that was broadly agreed upon or understood as okay before it started happening. But it also, I think, gives the possibility of a framework for how do we undo the damage that has been done. You know, what kind of reasoning could future, if, you know, we still have a Supreme Court in the future, like if we expanded the court, what sorts of frameworks for reasoning might future justices bring forth to overturn some of the precedent that the current Supreme Court has set?
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11: In midterm elections, senior citizens, people 60 and over, turn out in much more significant numbers. So people 60 and over have a much more significant impact on midterm elections than they do on general elections. Estimates are that 3 out of every 10 voters will be senior citizens. They'll be 60 and over. And in whole numbers, that's about 25 million senior citizens. So they always have an impact, but they have more impact on midterms than they do on presidential.
12: Hello and welcome to Aging Matters, a program featuring aging-related topics of interest to older adults and their families. I'm Cheryl Beversdorf, your host. The 2026 midterm elections held this year on Tuesday, November 3rd, are general elections held exactly 2 years or halfway into the president's four-year term. Unlike in presidential elections, the presidency is not on the ballot. In midterm elections, eligible American citizens cast their vote to elect their U.S. House of Representative member and, in one-third of the states, their U.S. senator. My guest today is Dr. Greg Farrell, U.S. history and presidential election lecturer. He will provide details about midterm elections, how they differ from presidential elections, and factors likely to determine winners this year. He'll also talk about the role older adults have played in previous midterm elections and how they may decide who to vote for this year. So welcome, Greg, and thank you for joining me today.
11: Thank you for having me. I appreciate that very much.
12: Let's start by talking about why are midterm elections important and what actually created midterm elections? What do we need to know to get started?
11: Well, let's start with what created them. What created them was our secular Bible. It's called the U.S. Constitution. And the U.S. Constitution laid down when elections would be held for president, the House, the Senate. So that document, the Constitution, created these things we call midterm elections. I guess you could call this a halftime show between the last presidential election and the next presidential election. And if your team is in the White House, the chances are that you're not going to do so well in these midterm elections. That's been historically true. We'll talk about the exceptions, but that's why midterms are important. In a sense, they take the temperature of the country. What's the mood of the country? Are you satisfied with the way things are going? Then probably House and Senate members will keep their job. If you're unsatisfied, you might vote the incumbents out.
12: I mentioned the role of older adults, say adults over age 65. Historically, what has been the voting record of adults over 65 in midterm elections?
11: They have a more important significance in midterms than they do in general elections. First of all, every time there's a presidential election, everybody turns out and votes. So that diminishes maybe the impact of senior citizens who vote in elections like presidential, because everybody else is voting as well. But in midterm elections, senior citizens, people 60 and over, turn out in much more significant numbers. So people 60 and over have a much more significant impact on midterm elections than they do on general elections. Estimates are that 3 out of every 10 voters will be senior citizens. They'll be 60 and over. And in whole numbers, that's about 25 million senior citizens. So they always have an impact, but they have more impact on midterms than they do on presidential.
12: And as long as we're talking about different, say, cohorts of voters, do you have any statistics on, say, the African-American vote or the Hispanic vote or the Asian vote, or are there more likely to be women rather than men that are turning out for midterms?
11: We have 8 African-Americans running for governorship in the 36 states where there's governor's races. 8 African-Americans running for the top job, the top state job in 8 states in America today. And there's a good chance that 3 of the 8, at least, if not more, will win. As far as women voting, it depends on sometimes the issues. Obviously, in the case of some elections, abortion was a major issue. But sometimes what brings out voters is not just the general issues like climate change. What also brings out voters is questions on the ballot, where, in a sense, the American people, if they're in a state that has a referendum question at the bottom of the ballot, in a sense, they become a legislator for a few seconds when they vote yay or nay. And not in all your states, but in a bunch of states, there are questions concerning abortion. And there are questions concerning transgender rights as well. So in those states which have abortion and or transgender rights on their ballot, that may cause those people where that's a special interest to them to turn out and vote.
12: There seem to be certain numbers that are evident when we talk about midterms. There's 435 and then there's 100. The one number, the one-third of the states, Help us understand a little bit more about what those numbers mean and why they're so significant in the midterm elections.
11: So we have a bicameral legislature, 435 in the House, 100 in the Senate. And the founding fathers wanted the House, in a sense, to be closer to the mood of the American people at that time. And that's why traditionally, not all the time, but most of the time by far, if there's going to be changes this coming November 3rd, it's going to be Democrats taking over the House. And this goes for any president. But once you win your presidential election, anything that goes on the next 2 years before that first set of midterms, you're going to be blamed for. Your party's going to be blamed for. So it's highly probable from George Washington to Donald Trump that in the midterm elections, the party that's not in the White House is going to do well. And that's a good thing, maybe, that our Constitution was set up that way, in the sense that the House, the members in the House who have to run for their job every 2 years, are more in tune with our mood. So your House can be influenced by voters very easily. But the Founding Fathers also did not want us to be changing everything about our government every 2 years. And so that's why only one-third of your senators are up for grabs every 2 years. So if you gave me a choice of being a senator or a congressman, I'm going to choose senator every day of the week because, I mean, imagine having to compete with five other people to get that job every 2 years. What a burden that is. And yet that also brings them closer to you and I, the voter. Whereas for the Senate, two-thirds of the senators are going to be sitting back in their easy chair and watching the election returns and not have to care because their job is secure. But one-third of the senators, yes, they're going to be up for grabs. So you'll still be influencing the Senate as well. And if you were elected to the Senate, let's just say 2 years ago, Republican or Democrat, doesn't make any difference. It's a six-year term. Sometimes Americans forget that. So if I'm elected to the House, I have to keep my eye on everything because every 2 years I'm running. But if I was elected to the Senate, I don't have to worry about what anybody thinks because I serve 6 years. Those poor people in the House only serve 2 years. Those poor people in the White House only serve 4 years. I'm a U.S. Senator. I got a beautiful 6 years here.
12: You've been mentioning all of those other issues, and especially for members of the House of Representatives. My question is, there's so much going on right now in the economy, the price of gas, the price of groceries. You're even hearing from folks out west who are talking about the price of beef, the tariffs. Are those issues going to be really significant in terms of who folks vote for in the midterms?
11: Yes. One of the directors of AARP, a man by the name of John Hisler, he said the economy drives everything. And that's from a person who's a high-ranking official in AARP, which has more members than any organization in the United States of America, more than the Catholic Church, more than the NRA. So obviously you want to take something that he says like that with some seriousness. He also reminds me of that guy who helped to run Clinton's campaign in 92, James Carville, who put a poster outside the bedroom of Bill Clinton when he ran for president, and it said, "Remember, it's the economy, stupid." In the case of Bill Clinton when he ran in 1992, in the case of this guy who's a big shot at AARP, they realize that, you know, you and I could probably be multimillionaires if we had a $10 bill for every time the word affordability has come up since the last presidential election. Everybody's talking about affordability. Everybody's talking about inflation. So I can't imagine that's not going to be a driving force. But there's obviously other issues which are going to be big. One of the things that I have an interest in is U.S. foreign policy. You have 18 U.S. servicemen killed. You have over 800 American servicemen wounded, and the current war, which we thought going in was going to be quick, is averaging over $2 billion per month, over $2 billion per month. So while foreign policy is complicated, I grant you that, I would hope that Americans, just, you know, as a sense of patriotic duty, since we've lost servicemen in this war with Iran, I'd hope they focus on more than just the price of gasoline. But that also loops us back to the economy. And, you know, it's the economy, stupid, by Carville and the head of the AARP. Everything's related to the economy. So Americans are seeing just the price of gasoline. And that's part of the affordability issue. Don't get me wrong. And that, however, is a direct cause of the war with Iran. But I would hope that Americans will spend some time getting a little familiar with, you know, where is the Strait of Hormuz and why is it a choke point in the world and that kind of thing. So the war with Iran, affordability, there's all kinds of things that may come up as issues during the campaign. If I can just paint the campaign in general terms, here's how I would paint it. If times were good and people were not worried about affordability and those kinds of things, Republicans would run on their record. It would seem, however, that overall, not every single American, but overall, Americans are not in the best of moods. And so if I'm a Republican strategist, I don't hold office, but I want to make sure that the candidate who's paying me $500,000 to run his senatorial campaign wins, I'm going to try to paint all Democrats as being socialists, communists, and want boys on your girls' high school team. That's the approach I'm going to take. I can't take the approach that everything's wonderful and gas prices are low. You know that every time you pump your gas. I can't say that prices are leveling off now for the last 2 years and they're coming down. I can't say that. You would know that's not the case. So I think Republicans are going to run a cultural war. They're going to be talking a lot about socialism, communism, boys on girls basketball teams, et cetera, because they can't talk about the economy because, again, as we just said, the economy's not that great. For Democrats, because they're the out party, and more importantly, because things are uneasy economically, they're going to run a bread and butter campaign. They're going to be trying to talk about the things that we just mentioned, affordability of groceries, the price of gasoline, almost anything other than, you know, those kind of cultural wars that we talked about just a little bit ago. You know, your focus, although you've broadened your program to include all age groups, not just senior citizens, but your somewhat target audience for senior citizens, they're affected by the same thing that people in their 20s are affected by. It is affordability, but it's also groceries. It's also utilities. It's also prescription drugs. It's also housing. So those are things that transcend age groups.
13: Well, and of course, there's so much going on now. The closer we get to election day, I mean, you read about the midterm elections all the time. And some of the activities that are going on, one of them being political polling. Should voters pay attention to these political pollings that are going on at this time?
11: Well, polling has a black eye because they've been wrong a few times in the last number of years. The problem with that is I would like to know how my fellow citizens think in Alaska and Idaho and so on and so forth. So let's go door to door and ask every single American who's going to vote on November 3rd what they think. That should only take about 5, 6, 7 years. So obviously that's not an option. So despite all of its flaws, the only way we can get an idea of the mood of the American people and how they're leaning on voting in the House, Senate, governor, mayor, whatever the case may be, is to take polls. Polls tend to be more accurate in presidential elections than midterm elections. So I would hope that nobody would, you know, vote for somebody based on the fact that they are a person who wants to be with the majority. I would hope everybody would take a look at the issues, decide where they stand, and then look at your two candidates for mayor, your two candidates for governor, whatever, and then ask yourself, who is most like you? So come up with a little chart. Shouldn't take you more than 5 minutes. Here's my big issues. Here's where candidate A stands. Here's where candidate B stands. Okay, which is more like me? Is it candidate A or B? Well, now you know who to vote for. What I think needs to be said is, while polling is less accurate in the midterms, one thing that's also to keep in mind because of the age we live in is AI. And, you know, there's all kinds of clues you can go on to find out how you can tell an AI-produced commercial or an AI thing on the internet, which is very distorted, very vicious. You know, one of the things that anybody can do of any age is look at Google Fact Check Explorer. That's an excellent site. Google Fact Check Explorer. Another one is Verify This. Another one is at Snopes. So go to those places. They have, I think, almost 1,000 batting average rather than going to your own little echo chamber to check something out. And if you know something is garbage, you know, don't pass it on because then you become part of the problem. Then people, next time they get together at a party, they're saying, ooh, did you see that thing that Harry sent me? Boy, wasn't that unbelievably vicious, and yet I think it's true. You're then part of the problem if you get one of these AI-generated things on your computer and then you pass it on to, let's say, 5, 10, 20 other friends.
13: Well, you mentioned AI already. What you're describing also sounds like many of the political ads that you hear. Any thoughts about political ads?
11: I hope that most people will not decide to vote for somebody because of a slick 60-second commercial out of Madison Avenue. That's not the way I approach how I'm going to decide who to vote for or against. You know, you're going to have to do some old-fashioned research, go to listen speakers, maybe consult different agencies, organizations. AARP is a good source for information. I think the League of Women Voters does a nice job. And then also those fact-check places as well. There's also a woman who's an expert on this stuff, like AI, and her name's a little bit different, but her name is Kim Komando. I know that's crazy, but first name is Kim, and the last name is K-O-M-A-N-D-O. And she writes all the time about deep fake videos and photos, and she gives you all kinds of clues. I'm the least person to talk about AI and computers and that kind of thing, but she's very good, and you know, she talks about if the person that you're watching turns their face a certain way and their chin goes this way. She says AI has trouble sometimes spelling things. And she says, look at the background. You know, if you're talking to somebody who lives in Alaska and they just got a recent snowstorm and they're talking to the senator who's up in Alaska right now, and in behind him, you see palm trees, that should give you an idea that something's wrong somewhere. So she's very good at that. And that's another source somebody could check out.
13: And one other activity, say, like media discussions and predictions, and I suppose that depending on what channel on TV or maybe even if you're listening to a podcast, do you think that those various discussions and sometimes even predictions on what's going to happen as far as the midterm election, do you think that's pretty legitimate, or is it, again, just hearsay and what people want to think rather than what might actually occur?
11: I think one of the biggest problems in America today is we can't decide on what a football is. So if you can't decide what a football is, how can you intelligently discuss football? And I think one of the other problems is that we tend to go to news sources that we agree with the most. And so what I try to do is I try to rotate. I'll watch ABC tonight. I'll watch Fox the next night. I'll watch CBS the next night. If you find yourself getting your news, which most Americans don't anymore, from television, then you maybe want to rotate your channels. Don't watch NBC every night. Don't watch Fox every night. Read different newspapers. You know, the Wall Street Journal is a very conservative but excellent newspaper. Take a look at the Wall Street Journal. Take a look at the Washington Post. Take a look at the Philadelphia Inquirer. Take a look at different sources, either online or, you know, holding them in your hand. You don't want to get into that rut. And look at the history of your sources. People listening to this podcast are going to think I'm biased, but it is a fact that none of your news organizations in U.S. history, going back to the 20s when they invented radio, has ever been fined close to $800 million, as Fox was, concerning what they were putting out during the last presidential election. And then they even got rid of Tucker Carlson, one of their premier guest hosts. No other place wants to claim that. No other place can claim that. And that's a big chunk of change. I realize ABC was sued successfully for $6 million, but I'm gravitating to that because it's such a huge sum of money. It was just a little under $800 million. So do not, you know, look at any TV station or any sources, but that being the last word. You know, the only rule of thumb works for reporters as well as consumers of news, and that is you should be able to find what you thought you heard as a fact in three other sources. And if you can't find it in three other sources, then you probably don't have the correct information. Again, I'm going to maybe date myself. I'm past 75. But if you have a chance, it won all kinds of awards. There's the movie All the President's Men with Woodward and Bernstein. And they were required by their newspaper to check whatever they had, at least with three other places, before they went and printed it. Well, put yourself into a reporter's shoes. Don't just take congressman's word for it. Can you find that in three other places? And if you can, then you can probably maybe take that to the bank, as they say.
13: I'd like to move on and begin to think about what the outcomes might be insofar as those who are up for election right now. So let's first look at the House and the Senate. If elected to either the House or the Senate, what powers will these congresspersons have? What should we know about what might be once the election is over?
11: Well, let me take us back to where I think the original problem began. I think the problem began in the 1930s with FDR. It has continued with basically every president since, and that is we focus way too much on the presidency. I would encourage your listeners to read the Constitution. It's not a gigantic document. It's only about 8,000 words, probably take about an hour, and it's not a big deal. It's a little cumbersome, but not that much. Again, it is our founding document. And I think the founding fathers would be appalled that everybody knows who Trump is or Biden is or Obama is, and they oftentimes don't even know who their congressman is. And I think that would be appalling to, let's say, James Madison and the founding fathers. If you read the Constitution, the first article, there's seven articles to it. The first article talks exclusively about Congress, and it's the longest one of our entire Bible. It's the longest part of our secular Bible, Article 1, which is all about the Congress, which runs the post office, approves coinage, approves justices to the U.S. Supreme Court, declares wars, raises taxes, et cetera, et cetera. They have immense power. And I would like to see going forward, regardless of who the president is, we focus as much on Congress, or at least try to, because the media is part of that problem too, I think, as we do on the presidency. There's three people sitting at the table. There's the president, the Congress, and the Supreme Court. And we tend to focus 90% of our attention, and again, there's the media as well, because it's easier to follow one person, and that is on the presidency. So in the case of Congress, they have immense power if they choose to use it. If they have honest differences with the president, you know, they have to go against their president, even though he might be popular. I'll give you a very quick example. The House and the Senate passed laws that we would disengage from South Africa because they practiced what in our country called segregation. They called it apartheid, same thing. And we have been trying to persuade them for decades to knock it off and allow black representation. They kept on stalling. And finally, the House and the Senate passed a resolution getting rid of all kinds of contacts between us and South Africa. It went to Ronald Reagan's desk. He's a very popular president. He's considered one of the 10 best presidents in American history. And he did as presidents can do because of our Constitution. He vetoed it. Okay. If it was a good idea to veto it, it would have died there. But the Congress wanted it so bad, Republicans and Democrat, both parties, they overrode the veto and they made it law despite the fact that Reagan didn't like it. Reagan thought we should keep on engaging with South Africa. Eventually, they'll change their mind. So there's an example of a popular president, goes down in the history books as one of the best, but that Congress, and in the beginning, it was his Congress, House and the Senate were Republican, said, no, Mr. President, we want this to be law. Thank you for vetoing it, but get out of our way. We're going to override the veto anyway. So the power is there. Congress has to exercise it. Right now, Republicans have been very compliant with President Trump. That's their choice. They may be compliant because they honestly believe that the proposals he's put forward are good ideas.
13: So speaking of the president and the fact that he isn't on the ballot, is he actually on the ballot, even though you don't see it and voters won't see it when they go to the polls?
11: Oh, absolutely. He is on the ballot. Every president in American history is on that ballot, because when we get to the halftime show, this is going to determine the last 2 years of a president's term. And if you keep your losses to a small number in the House and the Senate, or if you pull off the impossible and keep control of both houses, if you have those, that's going to make your last 2 years so much easier. In the case of where we are right now, this moment, it's going to be a very long, arduous, disappointing 2 years for President Trump if either chamber, House or Senate, goes Democrat, which based on history is highly probable. And let me give you some examples of some of the powers that the House and the Senate have. They have the power to investigate. They have the power to issue subpoenas. So if, underline the word if, the Democrats get either House or Senate, it's going to most likely be the House, they'll be able to look into Trump and family enrichment. They'll be able to look in construction projects. I just heard about that tower there in Washington, D.C., the Victory Tower, whatever. They'll be able to look into the specifics of the Iran war. They'll be able to bring up again the Epstein files. So all those things will be open season, which will put a downpour on President Trump if the Democrats get control of either one of those chambers. They can do anything they want. Again, a third of the power is the president, a third of the power is Congress, and a third of the power is the United States Supreme Court. However, if I can say it now, and then I can say I told you so, you know, a couple years from now, Democrats have to be careful, because if they get in on bread and butter issues, affordability, price of gas, blah, blah, blah, and they focus so much on these incidents, you know, family enrichment, construction projects, the Iran war going on longer than it should. So if they focus on that exclusively and don't improve people's daily lives, what you're going to find is the Democrats will be slapped across the face in the next presidential election. So they're going to have to decide, you know, what's a priority? Is it to embarrass a man, President Trump, who only has two more years and then he's done? Or is it to really carry through the promises you made to get elected and make things more affordable, make the world more peaceful, et cetera, et cetera?
13: Well, and you have mentioned the Supreme Court as, of course, the sort of third leg of the stool. And we are aware of what the three forms of government are, the presidency, the Congress, and the Supreme Court. So speaking of the Supreme Court, talk about the recent ruling about mail-in ballots. That was such a big deal, and it was certainly something that disappointed the president. What are your thoughts about what happened as far as the Supreme Court making that ruling?
11: Well, as you well know, this is my third podcast with you. And the last time we were together with the podcast, we talked about the Supreme Court. And one of the things that I was surprised at was that a good friend of mine, when President Trump became the first president to attend the Supreme Court hearings on the birthright issue, a friend of mine said, well, they better watch themselves or he will fire them. And I thought to myself, that is so dead wrong, it's not even funny. So right or wrong, the founding fathers made those jobs lifetime. And they made them lifetime, as we probably talked about in the other podcast, so that unlike your congressmen, your mayors, your governors, your presidents, who kiss up to us every time they want to keep their job, once the Supreme Court gets their job, they don't have to worry about that ever again. And so it was kind of interesting that we don't know the actual vote because it was unsigned. We're only sure that Alito and Thomas voted to put more restrictions on mail-in ballot. We only know that because they said so out loud. But it was unsigned, so we're not sure. But it seems like we can be fairly sure that the three that Trump put on the court, Gorsuch, Kavanaugh, and Barrett, all voted against the wishes of the president who put them on the board, which has happened numerous times. This is not the first time. Again, they have a job for life. They don't answer to anybody. Some people also found it kind of curious that you had a president who always votes by mail having gloom and doom about mail voting. Many states, I think there's a total of eight, do a lot of their voting by mail. I think Washington and Oregon do it exclusively by mail. And another factor was, and one of the justices alluded to that in his opinion, he said, you know, I might have voted differently, but the clock is running. They had already sent out ballots to two or three other states. You know, what do you do? Draw them back? People maybe have already voted. And there was a whistleblower within the post office. And he said, if the barcode is just off a little bit, you could lose a million or more votes. And then it would take time after the election to retrieve those, count them by hand. It would be just a mess. So I think the Supreme Court made the right decision. I think it was overwhelming, although we may never know the vote. But I think there's a good chance it was 7-2. However, having said that, when the election is all over, I think this Supreme Court and any Supreme Court going forward, and that really goes into the future, so I have a real high chance of being wrong, are going to be tempted to get involved in election snafus after this election is over. And the reason I say that is just the famous election of Bush v. Gore. I think the Supreme Court was burned so badly by that, that from this point going forward, whether it be midterms, presidential, whatever, when people start coming to the court and crying about, help us out, we have this confusion, what I would argue, the nine adults in Washington, D.C. are going to say, look, it's all on you. You don't tell the court what to deal with. They decide what to deal with. Four of the nine must think it's worth their valuable time. So I wouldn't be surprised if Republicans or Democrats or both go running to the Supreme Court and they turn a deaf ear towards them. I think they learned that from Bush v. Gore, and I think they wish they had learned that from previous history. We had an election in 1876, I believe it was, and we had three states who sent in two sets of returns. One set of returns said A1 and the other one said B1. I mean, can you imagine the confusion there? Three different states and each one sent in two sets of returns. It was chaos. And eventually they went to a commission. The commission made a decision. And ever since then, courts have felt, well, we can get involved in these things. I don't think you're going to see that anytime soon. And we might point out that none of your news outlets, I don't care what outlet you listen to or watch or read or whatever, support the idea there was any shenanigans when President Biden stopped Trump from having the two terms in a row. The Brookings Institute, which is a conservative think tank, now you should report in 2025, there's about four cases of fraud every 10 million counts. This whole thing with balloting and non-citizens voting, it reminds me of a solution in search of a problem. And it's amazing how much time we've spent on this. And yet when it's time to produce facts and figures and not what your Uncle Harry thinks, notice all of the Supreme Court decisions, and they've been dominated by Republican-appointed presidents since the 1970s, every single one, and I think it's up to 70-some, have been turned away as preposterous, a waste of time, et cetera, et cetera.
13: Sometimes people, not so much now, because it seems like the process is underway with the mail-in ballots, with actually early voting in that, but there had been some expressions of concern that there might be some way that the president could stop the elections altogether. Was that actually valid, or is there so much going on within the states that would never have been a possibility? Just want your observations about that, Greg.
11: Yeah, I think there's a problem with both parties going to the extreme. Both parties are guilty of this. those kinds of points you just made, I've heard, I've read, and so on and so forth. I trust that President Trump will obey the only rule he promised to obey, which was to uphold the Constitution. And the Constitution provides for free and fair elections. So I don't see President Trump doing that. I don't see some of his major advisors doing that. If you're going to use the military to enforce that, remember the military did not take an oath to Trump or Abraham Lincoln or George Washington. They take an oath to preserve, protect, and defend the Constitution. So I don't think we're going to go down that road. It would be one of the worst things in American history if we did. I'm not losing sleep over it because I really don't think it's going to happen. You know, going back to commercials, which you asked about a little while ago, unfortunately, if I'm running for mayor of Philadelphia or governor of South Dakota, one of the most effective ways to get people to do something is to scare them. That's just a fact. And so if I want to win the governorship of South Dakota, if I want to become mayor of Houston, Texas, one of the things I may include in all of my commercials or some of my commercials is to scare you. And that kind of talk about military or police intervention in an election in our country, that to me is scare talk. Now, if it ends up happening in the real world, then you can say, boy, that guy Furrow was so wrong on that podcast. But I don't anticipate it happening.
13: You mentioned now several times about the governor and the mayor. Does it vary from state to state as to which races are going to be on the ballot besides those for the House of Representatives and the Senate?
11: To some extent, all 435 House members run. There'll be a third of the senators that'll be up for the grabs. And then as far as the governorships, I think there's 36 governorships that are at stake. However, something I think is very disappointing, and that is you have a lot of elections going on where in all three cases, the Senate, the House, and a little less so with governors, they're not very competitive. There are about 15 Democratic states that are highly unlikely to elect Republicans to almost any post. They're so strongly Democratic, you know, Massachusetts, California, et cetera, et cetera. And then the same is true for the Republicans. There's about 15 states that Republicans know they have in their bag no matter what. Out of 435 congressional districts, there's about 35 or 40 that really are competitive. The rest are pretty much a done deal. I mean, if you can get elected to the House in a state that is predominantly Republican or Democrat, you may be there for 100 years. It's a pretty secure place, even though you have to run for your job every 2 years. So it's amazing, and I think disappointing, how many House seats, how many Senate seats, how many governor's chairs are not competitive. And you can see that in presidential elections. In the last presidential election, the one before that, the one before that, they don't talk about, oh my, is California going to go for Harris or not? I wonder how Texas is going to go. Is it going to go for Trump or not? You know how those states are going to go. Even if following politics is just a cursory kind of thing. It came down in the last election, in the last number of elections. It comes down to 7 or 8 states. And how they go is going to determine who's going to be president. And in these midterm elections, the same is true, I'm sorry to say. And that is there's a heck of a lot of House seats, maybe 400, that are pretty secure. So you're looking at, you know, 35, 40, 45 at the most that could be on the ropes. And the same way with the United States Senate and the same way with governor's chairs as well.
13: And, of course, you're hearing a lot lately about the age issue. I mean, we've got the concern about Senator Mitch McConnell, who seemed to have disappeared for a while. And then, of course, you have his age as well as the age of the president. Do you think that age of members of Congress are going to begin to play more of a role in future midterm elections or even during the presidential election?
11: I think unofficially they are. You know, we're coming off, I believe, the two oldest presidents in history, Biden and Trump. We've seen a lot of older Democrat and Republican candidates for various offices go down to defeat. But there's always those exceptions. You know, there was that race up in Massachusetts to see who was going to run for the Democrats, and it was some 30-year-old versus an 80-year-old, and the 80-year-old won. So you hate to make a statement that's going to cover every single space, you know, no matter what. There's always some uncovered spaces. If I had my way, there would be term limits, and then you don't get into the age issue. I think, you know, a two-term limit for senators, that'd be 12 years. 6 terms for House members, they serve 2 years, that'd be 12 years for them. We already have a term limit for the presidency. Maybe we need an 18-year term limit for the Supreme Court. So I've always been supportive of term limits and not get into the age thing. And the reason for that is, as I alluded to earlier, and I believe this is still true, that more than the Catholic Church, more than the National Rifle Association, more than any organization you can think of, is the membership of AARP. And I can't imagine that if we tried to say, You can't be a governor if you're over 72, and you can't be president if you're over 79. You know, there would be an uproar that would just not make it in the courts. Maybe the more practical way to go is to have term limits. Another change I would maybe make, if you made me dictator for a day, maybe get rid of the Electoral College, you know, shake up the deck a little bit, those kinds of things. I think that would help. But age, I think, is going to be a factor. You know, you have a lot of people within the Democratic Party, if we can focus on them for just a second, and I think they're frustrated over not being able to get back into the White House. And there is that rebellion within the Democratic Party. And there's some things going on there, too, in the Republican Party as well. I mean, J.D. Vance is young and Marco Rubio is young. And I think there's a youth push in both parties. And recently, you can see, you know, Mitch McConnell being wheeled into the House and being absent. The governor of the state of Kentucky said, where is he? Nobody had heard from him for months. But then on the Democratic side, you had Dianne Feinstein, who was, you know, clearly in over her head the last couple of years. So this age issue is a real problem. And as the system is set up to a large extent on seniority, not only are they up there in age, not only are they not able to do their job as well, but they also have the power because they've been around longer because it's a seniority system. So it's the worst of all worlds. So, okay, yes, I'd like them to be younger. But, you know, the older I get, you know, I'm pushing back what old is. Right now, I'm up to 102. That, to me, that's too old.
13: Well, and it doesn't sound like you're going to be running for office anytime soon. So let's get back to, again, the situation in terms of the members of Congress. I believe you said that the oath of office that all U.S. House of Representative members take, as well as the Senate members take. Talk a little bit about that and what the oath of office is and why that's important.
11: Well, as I maybe alluded to earlier, every president, whether it be FDR or John Kennedy or Richard Nixon, whoever, they take an oath of office. They promise to do just one thing, and that's preserve, protect, and the Constitution. They don't promise you more money in your Social Security check. They don't promise more money for Medicare. They don't promise you there's not going to be a war. The only sworn promise they make with their hand on the Bible is, I do solemnly swear that I will support and defend the Constitution of the United States against all enemies, foreign and domestic, that I will bear true faith and allegiance to the same, that I take this obligation freely without any mental reservation or purpose of evasion, and that I will well and faithfully discharge the duties of the office on which I am about to enter, so help me God. So everybody who's ever served in the House has taken that. Everybody who's served in the Senate has taken that. And so that's the only commitment they have. It's Article 6, Clause 3 of the United States Constitution. And then once they're in there, of course, then there's all the other factors at play. You know, do they start thinking about what I'm going to do now to win in 2 years? What do I do now to win in 6 years? Do I have three objectives that I hope to accomplish while I'm a senator from Iowa or something like that? But that's the oath that everybody in the House takes, everybody in the Senate takes. The presidential oath is similar but not identical. Your listeners might be interested in the fact that I'm sure they're going to go to the Constitution and check this. But in the case of the president's oath, while the House and the Senate, their oath says at the very end, so help me God, the president's oath does not. And I've seen all kinds of presidents be sworn in since John Kennedy, Eisenhower, and they all say it. I think they always will say it, but they don't have to. So you don't want to show your ignorance and call up your local newspaper and say, hey, so-and-so was sworn into the presidency a couple hours ago, and he didn't say, or she didn't say, so help me God at the end. So therefore, they're not president. Oh, yeah, they are, buddy. Look at your Constitution. They don't have to. The only reason they do is because everybody likes to copycat George Washington, who, when he was sworn in, he said it, and every single one since has said it.
13: Well, I'm glad that you added the pronoun she. So as a female myself, I always keep hoping that someday before I leave this earth that there will be a female president, but we'll see what happens. So I wanted to get back to, you mentioned a little earlier that the political party that usually does better in midterm elections is the one that's the opposite of whatever political party the president represents. So I'm assuming that would mean that maybe the prediction is that the Democrats will do better. But I also understand, and as you and I talked about these questions before, that there was something that happened in the years 1998 and 2002 that were important. Tell us about that.
11: Most of the time, by far, the party not in the White House does better. There's always exceptions. And so two exceptions would be in Clinton running for his second term. Lots of people thought that he would do poorly. But please remember a couple of things. even while the impeachment process was playing out in Clinton's second term, his popularity remained extremely high. He was very popular after he left the presidency. I think more popular than Ronald Reagan was when he left the presidency. And I guess the most important thing to keep in mind as to maybe why the Democrats did get kicked in the teeth in the midterm elections of Clinton's second term is the fact that, and this is a fact not open to debate, that the economy under Clinton was the best 8 years in all of U.S. history. So when I'm giving a lecture on Bill Clinton, I bring out a $20 bill from my shirt pocket, and I say that's why he was so popular during his second term, and why he left so popular, and why they didn't come close to impeaching him, because the economy was booming. There's no time in American history where he had 8 years as good. And that's probably why his party didn't take it on the chin, as most incumbent parties do in midterm elections. The other big exception in the most recent times would be Bush Jr., George W. Bush, the son, not the father. And we just had the 25th commemoration for the 9/11 attack. In that event, 3,000 of our fellow citizens were killed. And when the chips are down, countries tend to rally around the flag. They tend to rally around the leader. And so in that election there, that's the exception to the rule. The Republicans did well in 2002, but that was probably largely influenced by the 9/11 event. Because if you remember, when Bush Jr. won, he was a minority president. More people had voted for Gore. And so, you know, he knows he's going uphill here. And 9/11 occurred. We rally around the flag. Everybody's nicer to each other. We feel threatened. And so they didn't suffer the midterm losses you would normally suffer. In the case of Clinton, it's just the money in your pocket was a little bit thicker. You had more money to go on a longer vacation, buy a bigger car, all that kind of stuff. But with those exceptions in mind, most of the time, yes, the out party, the party not in the White House, is going to do better.
13: Well, let's look ahead, if you have the crystal ball, after the midterm elections are over. Do you think we'll know which party is going to win the presidency in 2028?
11: I have no idea. But those politicians who are most mentioned for both parties that may run for the big job in 2 years obviously are watching these elections closely. Again, if this is an election where the Democrats do real well, they're going to feel an impetus to then cash in and win the big job 2 years from now. Before we even talk about 2 years from now, let's talk about the past. So sometimes the party not in the White House does well. They get all excited that they're going to win the presidential 2 years later, and they don't. So an example would be, we have the midterm elections of 1982. The Democrats took 26 seats in the House. Everybody was all excited that Reagan was going to be a one-term president, because look at all those House seats the Democrats won. 2 years later, Reagan wins by one of the biggest landslides in U.S. history. In 1994, lots of Republicans did well. They won 54 seats in the House. And again, the talk was Clinton's going to be a one-term president. 2 years later, it's a presidential, and he wins by one of the biggest landslides over Bob Dole in 1996. And another example, the most recent, I think, 2010, it's a midterm election. Who did better? The Republicans. My gosh, did they do better. They took 63 seats off the Democrats in the House of Representatives. That's 2010 midterm elections. Republicans smear the Democrats, take 63 seats. 2 years later, does Obama win a second term? Yes, he easily defeats Mitt Romney when he runs for the second term. So you don't want to get carried away and say, oh, well, the Democrats did well here in a couple of weeks, therefore they got a lock on the next presidential election. There's three examples I just gave you shows the opposite is true. However, it does get you one of those three things they say you need in politics. Number one, you need money. Number two, you need the media to pay attention to you. And number three, you need momentum. And obviously, the Democrats are going to have that momentum if they do well in these midterm elections. Having said that, you have a number of Republicans and Democrats that we could talk about who are going to be watching the elections in 36 days very closely. These are some big-name Republicans who are being mentioned. It could be somebody not even on this list. Obviously, there's J.D. Vance, who seems like the heir successor, but sometimes Republican presidents, not that President Trump necessarily will do this, but they do not endorse somebody. They let the Republican Party figure it out for themselves. I'm pretty sure Reagan did not endorse Bush Sr. He let Bush Sr. fight against all these Republicans in the primary. Then once Bush Sr. had won the nomination, then Reagan endorsed him 100%. So that's a tendency. So it would appear that the logical person for Republicans to turn to would be J.D. Vance. But we'll have to see. You know, Trump has given him a lot of praise, but he hasn't said, I want J.D. Vance to run for president. I'm behind him 100%. He's not stifled any presidential primaries within the Republican Party. Another one would be Marco Rubio. Another one could be Ron DeSantis, who's now finished being governor of Florida.

0: are the same kinds of things that whoever the Democrats run for president 2 years, they'll hang around Vance's neck. You know, if you are associated with an unpopular president, it's difficult to run away from them. Kamala Harris could not run away from unpopular Joe Biden. Hubert Humphrey could not run away from Lyndon Johnson, who sent 500,000 U.S. soldiers to Vietnam. So if you're a vice president and the president is popular, that's great. You know, I'm Bush Sr. and Reagan is loved by everybody. And so, yes, I easily beat Dukakis. But the opposite is true. If I'm a vice president associated with a president who's not popular, then that's going to be a drag on me. And it's going to cause me maybe to be nominated, but not to win. The Democrats that are being mentioned, and it may be none of these, Andy Beshear, governor of Kentucky, Kevin Newsom, California, Josh Shapiro here in my state of Pennsylvania, a guy named Pritzker, governor of Illinois, Jared Polis, governor of Colorado, Mark Kelly, the astronaut, senator of Arizona, Rahm Emanuel, who was the former mayor of Chicago. So those are some names that are being mentioned that may run for the Democrats in the next presidential election, just like the names that we called off for the Republicans. One of those, to just highlight for a second, Andy Beshear has won 2 terms by landslides in Kentucky, and Kentucky is a hard red state. And some people, I saw a big article in a newspaper, I read so many newspapers, I don't know which one I saw it in, but they said, is Andy Beshear the next Bill Clinton? And people forget, and that's what historians try to do, and I'm not an historian, but I am a history teacher, they try to remind you of things in history that you would like to forget. And one of the things that teachers need to point out is when Bill Clinton won his 2 terms, he, as president, had signed the Defense of Marriage Act saying a marriage was between one man and one woman. Now, after he left the presidency, he said, oh, that was a mistake. If I had to do it over again, I wouldn't do it. But don't put that to the side. When you were president, you signed it, and it maybe helped you win your 2nd term. Bill Clinton signed death warrants for people in prisons in Arkansas. He was pro-death penalty. Bill Clinton. That's a fact, not open to debate. He was pro-business, very pro-business. Maybe that's why the 8 years he was president, the best 8 years in American history. So those kinds of things, that's why Clinton got the moniker, you know, New Democrat. And the article that I read was, it said, is Andy Beshear the new Bill Clinton? Because Andy Beshear is winning in a state that is hard Republican. He has won 2 terms by landslides in a state that Trump easily carried. I believe, I don't know this for sure, so don't quote me, but I believe Beshear is pro the death penalty. He's pro-business. And maybe that's why the person who wrote that article said, you know, is he sort of like a Clinton reincarnation?
1: Well, one thing that also has come up in this election is the idea of socialism among certain Democrats. So help us understand a little bit more about the definition of socialism. And do you think that the Democratic socialists who are on the ballot will help or hurt the Democratic Party?
0: Well, parties go through stages. You don't have to go that far back before you hear everybody saying, well, I'm not really a Republican. I'm a Tea Party person. Or I'm a Tea Party Republican. Nobody talks about that anymore. It came and went. Although some of the people who were big in that movement are still big now. Let me make a generalization. And the generalization is this. All communists are socialists, but all socialists are not communists. We have countries, some of them I've been to, the Nordic countries, Sweden, Denmark, Norway. I spent 3 weeks in Norway. Those countries are all socialist countries. They're all proud of it. And having been to some of them, their streets are cleaner. Their crime rate is down. So you can have a socialist country and it be a democracy, and it can work very well. There's no pure anything out there. There's no pure communist country. There's no pure socialist countries. There's no pure capitalist country. I mean, if we were a strictly, purely capitalist country, there would be no such thing as this thing called Social Security. You knew you were going to get older. You save on your own. If we were a purely capitalist country, we would not have this thing called Medicare. You know you might have health issues as you get older. Put money to the side for that. Why don't we put our postal system up to the highest bidder and let a private person run that? Or take the dams on the Tennessee River and put them up to the highest bidder. So there's no pure anything. There's no pure communism. There's no pure socialism. There's no pure capitalism. This is a basic differentiation between the two. In socialism, they control key industries, key important industries, steel, coal, those kinds of things. In a socialist country, they have democracy. In a socialist country, they have freedom of religion. In a socialist country, they do have supply and demand. And in a socialist country, even though they say they're going to try to, they never really get rid of any kind of class system. They control not all the industries, some, the most important. They're democracies. There's freedom.

0: of religion. On the other side of the coin, in a communist society, they own everything. Everything is owned. The little boutique shop that sells flower arrangements, up to the steel mills, the school systems, they plan everything. There's no need for people to say, well, I think we ought to invent this. We make a lot of money on it. It is planned by a central committee. They are also anti any kind of religion. In Russia, when it existed as a communist country, which it isn't anymore, and in China, communism and believing in any kind of God is mutually exclusive. You can't be both. Communism is your religion. And in a communist system, they're run by a dictator. They own everything, not just some things. They plan everything. They don't leave it up to free businessmen. In the socialist system, you can worship God as you choose. Communist system is atheistic. And in a socialist system, it's democratic. And in a communist system, it's a dictatorship. Honestly, if you look around the world today, communism has fallen on such ill repute that only maybe Cuba and North Korea try to practice communism in the real world. It does not work. It does not work. In Christmas Day 1991, Gorbachev came on TV and announced the end, the absolute end of the Soviet Union. From Christmas Day 1991 on, they've gone back to their old name of Russia. Communism existed in the Soviet Union for a shorter time than my current age. Now I'm going to be 76 here real soon. On paper, China is communistic, but you know as well as I do that they're out hustling us in so many places around the world. The political scientists then are stuck. So how do you explain this? So the expression that came up to describe Putin's Russia, because the Soviet Union has been dead since 1991, they call it an authoritarian dictatorship. And they notice there's no word socialism, there's no word communism. So those are some differences. Whether it's going to hurt the Democratic Party, I don't know. They have about six socialists running around the country. But, you know, one thing we should keep in mind here is the numbers game. If you look at just the numbers, right now, this moment, there's 45 million registered Democrats in America. There's 39 million registered Republicans in America. There's 35 million registered independents in America. There's 25 million registered senior citizens in America. There's 120,000 people who are registered with the Democratic Socialist Party of America.
1: You mentioned earlier in the interview about the issues that are really on the minds of everybody: affordability, the war in Iran, climate change, some of the others. Do you think that the voters over age 65 will be watching once the election is over as to whether or not the people that get elected actually address those issues?
0: Oh, absolutely. I think that goes back to what I mentioned a little while ago, and that is if the Democrats do well, which it seems like they're going to do at least in the House, and they get in there and all they do is focus on the faults of Donald Trump, they're ensuring that if that's all they care about, that's all they talk about, that's all they investigate, they're almost ensuring that their presidential candidate 2 years from now will lose. Because people will say, I put you in there, look into that a little bit, but what are you doing for me to bring down the price of gasoline, the price of utilities, the price of prescriptions? So that's a risk that they run. The economy affects all ages, but certain prices of certain things might affect senior citizens more, such as maybe, you know, utilities, groceries, prescription drugs, that kind of thing. But if I was running for office now and I could choose which party to run in, I think to increase my chances of winning, which is the only reason political parties exist, is to win elections, I'd be tempted to run as a Democrat because I think the field favors them this time. Whereas last time, the field favored Republicans. 2 years ago, I would have ran as a Republican. And then to really keep the job for 100 years, I would just keep on switching my party depending on which way the winds are blowing. So
1: obviously, you're not running for office, Greg, so you don't have to worry about that. So final question. Could you tell us again some of the resources that you think would be helpful to our listeners to learn about the midterm elections?
0: Sure. I'm a fan of the League of Women Voters. I've addressed them in the past. If any of your listeners are living in a retirement community, bring in a guest speaker, maybe some prof from some university, or maybe bringing in both candidates, the two candidates that are running for mayor of your town or something like that. I would strongly urge not to go by things you see on the internet. The internet has no police force. Anything can go on the internet. It has not been checked. You don't know if it's true, et cetera. I'd be tempted not to use commercials, which they spend millions of dollars making to appeal to heartstrings and to fear. And then we mentioned, I think, earlier on, you know, if you hear something and then you find out it's fake, don't send it to Uncle Harry and say, boy, wasn't this a vicious takedown of candidate so-and-so. Rather, check it first. Google Fact Check Explorer, verify this, or Snopes. And if it doesn't pan out, why share it with other people? I think it's going to be an interesting election. I think one of the things I would encourage your listeners to do, and I'm quoting Abraham Lincoln here, I appeal to you again to constantly bear in mind that with you, not with the politicians, not with the presidents, not with the office seekers, but with you is the question. Shall the union and shall the liberties of this country be preserved? Abraham Lincoln. So I would hope that all your listeners, regardless of age, whatever their priorities are, you know, please go out and vote.
1: Well said. I want to thank Dr. Greg Farrell, lecturer about historical topics and presidential elections. Thank you so much, Greg, for joining me again today. It was a pleasure to have you on the show and prepare all of our listeners for the midterm elections. We'll be thinking of you.
0: Thank you, too.
1: 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And remember, age is just a number, not a label. I'll be back again with you next week.

0: This is Robin Collier, President of Cultural Energy. 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
0: Saturday, September 26th, a Creatives for Peace open microphone will be held at SOMOS 108 Civic Plaza Drive from 2 to 4 p.m. This is in solidarity with global events, online broadcasts, and civil society campaigns actively uniting to raise awareness for the upcoming triad of peace days, the International Day of Peace, September 21st, the International Day for the Total Elimination of Nuclear Weapons, September 26th, and the International Day of Nonviolence, October 2nd, Gandhi's birthday. Celebrate the United Nations, stellar days for peace via the arts.
2: We're going to move now into the world of energy and nuclear power. We have a major scoop here. And some information that is really going to change the energy world. I have to say, I spend a lot of my time now at night watching YouTubes. YouTubes about energy. YouTubes about the rise of battery power, about the rise of wind and solar, and electric vehicles. I highly recommend. I also watch a lot of YouTubes about saving the environment. Really interesting. And the place to start is with the account of when Ted Turner spent $2 billion and bought a cattle farm and converted it to a buffalo. It's really amazing. The two animals on which the entire ecology of the North American continent depended were the buffalo and the beaver. And when the whites came in and wiped out the buffalo and all but wiped out the buffalo, down a few hundred, by the way, the only purebred native buffalo in America in the late 1800s were at the Bronx Zoo. and there were just a few beaver left that were running our wetlands. And we have learned a bit about how to preserve them and bring them back. And if you're going to start watching nature videos, which I highly recommend on YouTube, start with the one. Just go Ted Turner and the bison. It's phenomenally interesting. And then about the reintroduction of the beaver all around the United States, which all around North America, which are preserving our wetlands. So now we have, I'm getting an echo here. Roger Rappaport. Roger Rappaport, are you there?
3: Yeah, but early.
2: That's all right. We know what you look like. You're a really handsome guy. We have Kevin Camps and Carl Grossman with us. Somebody's giving me a video.
4: Yeah, I mean, you've got speakers playing or your system's not capable of deadening the noise. You can turn your video on now, Roger.
2: Are we getting an echo from Roger?
4: I don't know. We can stop his audio and see. How about now?
2: Let's see.
4: Yeah, it's you, Roger.
2: My echo is now gone. Thank you. So somewhere, Roger, might have been your system, Roger, that was giving us an echo. So we have Carl Grossman on Long Island, Kevin Camps in Kalamazoo. We have in this country three zombie reactors that they're trying to revive. It's a blueprint for insanity. Any responsible mental health organization would commit to extended care anybody who would advocate restarting any of these reactors. But we have Roger Rappaport on the ground in Muskegon, Michigan, who is following the case along with Kevin Camps and Carl Grossman as what's happening here. You could not make this stuff up. So Roger has some new breaking news about what's happening with Holtec, the company based in New Jersey that's running the alleged restart at Palisades. Everybody's hearing this for the first time. It's a national scoop, and you just sit back. You are not on a drug, but Roger's going to tell us what's actually happening. Roger, can you hear us, and can you speak?
4: He vaporized.
2: All right, Roger, you got to come back. Kevin Camps, you're in Kalamazoo. Welcome back to Kalamazoo, by the way. You've left the den of iniquity in Washington, D.C. You're going to be joined here in a minute by Roger. What's the latest on your front from Palisades?
3: Well, we still have federal appeals in Washington, D.C., and also Cincinnati, Ohio. We just had some deadlines this week that Terry Lodge and Wally Taylor, our legal counsel, are meeting as best they can. So we're still fighting the fight against the unprecedented restart. On Holtec's side, they are loading fuel. They could well be done already. They hadn't loaded new fuel since the previous owner permanently shut down the plant, supposedly, but not so. In May of 2022, that's when the plant was shut down permanently. So they are contractually obligated, Holtec is, to be providing electricity to the grid by March 27th of 2027. That's literally the eve of the Three Mile Island Unit 2 meltdown, March 28th, 1979. So not an auspicious date.
4: 5 months
3: to have a deadline. So those are some updates on where things are at. We are 4.5 years into our resistance against the restart alone, not to mention the small modular reactors that Holtec proposes to build there, which, you know, they're 2 years behind schedule on their restart according to their own schedule. And ever more, the small modular reactors are kind of taking center stage. There's an initial public offering that is going to happen sometime in the near future. Holtec hopes to raise $10 billion, and they plan to spend that money on deploying small modular reactors, so-called. Only these so-called SMRs are now not 160 megawatts each, not 300 megawatts each. They're 340 megawatts each. They may go up to even larger sizes. And Palisades is the precedent. So they're saying there's a secretive document we got a hold of through a FOIA request to the state of Michigan. I put it in the chat. It's about Holtec's white elephant plans for all the sites it holds, which is to deploy SMRs on all the supposedly decommissioning sites. So it appears that Holtec's plan all along was a con job. Get a hold of these sites with their very valuable interconnections to the grid. And that's something I shared on a recent one of these Zooms a couple of 3 weeks ago. Holtec, in this document from July 5th, 2022, which was largely a bailout application to the U.S. Department of Energy for billions of dollars of taxpayer and ratepayer money, admitted in writing that they had asked Consumers Energy, the original owner of Palisades, to please tie up the grid at Palisades. Don't let renewables on there. Please preserve it for us for whenever we get around to generating electricity again. So how many renewable projects have been blocked in Southwest Michigan simply because Holtec and Consumers Energy conspired to deny grid access? So this is, you know, this should be criminal behavior, and it probably is, but who's prosecuting? So we do our best to bring these things to light.
2: Well, thank you. And, thank you for that, Kevin. I prefer to call SMRs crypto nukes. We'll see if that catches on. And Carl Grossman, you're talking to us from Long Island, but let's go to Roger Rappaport now, who's got major news on what's happening at Palisades. Roger, are you about to become the new CEO of Holtec, or what's going on here?
5: Well, here's, I think, what you, Harvey, you, Kevin, and Carl, of course, are, you know, pressing on several different levels. But I think the wild card in this that nobody anticipated, at least not until fairly recently, was the collapse of Holtec's entire top line. I'm talking about the president of the company, Kelly Trice, the chief safety officer, the head of nuclear, and most recently, the world famous plant manager, who told the New York Times last month that restarting this plant was like building a fire truck on the way to a fire. And this is in the New York Times, long story. He is suddenly gone. Very shortly after he made this comment. So the entire team, I'm talking about the leadership team, has, you know, as things have gone on. And I think it's fair to say that there are a few problems related to this delay. Just imagine it this way. You go to the airport and you check in for your flight, and the airline is operating 707 that's been on the desert for quite a while. It's a new airline. The guy running the airline has never run one before. You get on board, and somehow you start reading something on your phone, and because you've never heard of this airline. And it turns out that the plane you're on, that they got at a bargain rate, doesn't have a fire protection that's consistent with what is operating on every other airline since it was built 51 years ago. And by the way, there's a welding problem on the plane. There's another story that you found that it turns out the welds on some of the plane don't meet the American Society of Metallurgical Engineers standard. And then the pilot gets on and he said, well, I've got some good news and some bad news. This is the first time, this is our first flight. It's really kind of a test flight on this. We've done a lot of work on it. We got a big bailout from the government. And by the way, we want you to know that there's a 1 in 20 chance that we might not be able to make it. Everything I just told you is consistent with Holtec. And I want to go to the 1 in 20. This is the new wrinkle. Okay. So when Boeing built a new battery for the 787, they had to certify that plane with the FAA. And they said there was a 1 in 10 million chance that in 10 million hours that this battery system could fail. It might start a fire. Well, it turned out in the first 52,000 hours of operating that airplane, they had two fires. Okay. According to the standard that Holtec had to certify to, they had to guarantee that everything that they did, that there was a 95% chance, 95% that it would work. Now, I'm telling you this not from some wild nuclear resistance group. This is a comment that I found out about from somebody who is in the industry, who's actually worked at this plant, and their requirement to verify the validity of any new, procedure, whatever, in this plant that hasn't met the fire safety standard in 51 years of operation is 1 in 20. So now we're looking at what you, Kevin, have been talking about as long as I've known, which is what, about 20 years, what you've been talking about is finally we've got people in the industry, not people on the outside, but people who've actually worked inside this plant telling us that there is a 1 in 20 chance, not of a crack. We know about cracks in the steam generator tubes, but there's a 1 in 20 chance of a rupture. Now, this is, Harvey, what you and Kevin and Carl are talking about. So a rupture means an actual of radiation. And that means not just radiation inside the containment, it means outside the containment. And if that were to happen, all hell would break.
2: Well, we actually had that at San Onofre. Is that correct?
5: We had it at Indian. But let me go one step further. The coverage would be universal. West Michigan would take a hit. You know, it doesn't matter even how bad it is or what the level of it is. Once the story hits, this means that everything related to what we've been talking about now is up for grabs. The entire industry is now got a finger pointed at it 70 miles from Chicago. And all the things we've been talking about, you know, the worst case scenario, it doesn't even matter how much radiation there would be, you know, the evacuation plan would go into effect. People would have to start moving out. There would be coverage. The story would just break universally. And for a number of days, it's hard to tell how bad it would. This plant is, there's no precedent for any of it. So that's what's at risk, a 1 in 20 chance of happening. Now, short of that happening, here's the good news. Let's say that we don't get to that point. The other possibility is they restart the plant. And they've already said, as Kevin has pointed out again and again and again, their own study, their own consultants that they paid a great deal of money to have told them that they cannot operate this plant for a normal 18-month cycle. When a nuclear power plant refuels, they get 18 months before the next refueling. Holtec cannot make it to 18 months. they've already agreed that they're only going to run for 14 months. Okay. And the reason is that they've had a lot of cracks in the plant and they have to stop early to find out about the new cracks that they either have to plug or whatever. And the best guess is that there's, based on what we know from the history of this plant, that there will be a number of cracks. What will mean that they can't just restart it on a normal fueling cycle. And that could be potentially bad enough with the cracks and so on, because the welds that they did not meet the standards of the federal government. And the fire safety plan hasn't met federal standards for 51 years, that it's entirely likely that the future of the plant could be on the ropes at that point, because if they have what they found when they, you know, went in and inspected after they decided to restart it, they found over 1,000 cracks. If there's anything like that happening again, the repair job, which by the way they did with these substandard welds, could be indefinite, which means that the plant can't operate, which means that the entire idea of restarting these plants is going to have a great deal of trouble in the public eye. So the delays, if you want to look at it politically, it's just how convenient that they're waiting until after the election. But I suspect that all the turnover in the staff without any real inside knowledge reflects the fact that their own consultants have told them that after 14 months, and God knows at what power level the plant's going to operate, they may not be able to restart again, which means that the $1.5 billion federal loan, state loan, and all the other money that they got has just been thrown, you know, down the tubes. In other words, that all this federal and state money has just been a joke. So why are they taking all this risk when they know that it's a much better shot for them to do the SMRs? And that's because when they're going out into the public, they now have a roadshow for their initial public offering. And everything is based on what they're telling people, not what they've done. They've never opened the plant. They've never run a plant. They've never built an SMR. They've never restarted a plant. But they know from their own experience at Indian Point, when I had trouble with an obsolete steam generator, that the only solution to the problem that they have is to, guess what, buy two new steam generators, which could cost $500 million, $600 million, $700 million. Nobody knows exactly how much it will cost. But the big problem is they're not available on the shelf as they were at Indian Point, which means that, who knows, they could buy it from a country that has tariff controls. We don't know when it would be delivered, which means they can't restart it because they don't have new steam generators available to install. So the question is, why is any of this happening?
2: Wait, Roger, are you saying that Walmart does not carry steam generators?
5: There's no steam generators available on the market for this plant. So everything Kevin has been saying about this plant is not only true and correct and accurate and warning, but it's people in the industry. We're not talking about the people like you know, and Carl or me. We're talking about people who are in the nuclear power business, who have defense in depth on their reactors, which this reactor doesn't have. They're scared to death that this plant is going to reopen, because if it fails and doesn't reopen, or if there's God forbid, you know, there's a rupture and there's an extra release rate, this could damage the entire plan to do the SMRs plus existing reactors that they want to restart, if that makes sense.
2: Somebody's creating noise in the background.
5: The restart.
2: Steve, can you find out? Can you squash that noise? Thank you. Well, Roger,
5: the reality is
2: there. You mentioned at the start that the whole, somebody's creating noise in the background. Can we get that done? I think it's Ron Leonard. Can you kill that? Thank you. Good. Thank you. Roger, when you started, you mentioned a whole roster of people that have left Holtec. Can you?
5: Kelly Price, the company president of Holtec, left on like 2 days' notice. The chief safety officer, the head of the vice president, the head of the nuclear division, the guy who has been running the plant. Okay, the plant manager has been there for like, you know, 17, at least 15 years, made this quick comment to the New York Times saying, you know, in all honesty, it's like building a fire truck on the way to a fire. You can read the New York Times. So, Kevin, the people who are the most worried about this are not our group. They're the people in the industry who understand that all these IPOs, this is the company that's leading the charge on building SMRs. if they fail on this plant, the welds, the NRC has given permission for this plant to operate in a way that no nuclear power plant in the country is operating today. It's inconceivable that a plant, it takes so long to operate them because of all the things you have to do to get it right. And even the bad welds that they did, that they admitted, they've lost paperwork on. So would you fly this airline? No. Would, if you were in the nuclear industry, would you want to see this plant operate? It may not even be able to operate it at full power. If you were a customer of the plant, and depending on the power, and you knew that it was going to shut down early and that there were going to be all these cracks. So the answer to this puzzle is, why is Holtec delaying so long? It's apparently because people in their own company have been leaving at the senior top management level because there appears to be some kind of disagreement about what's going on. That's the only thing I can conclude.
2: Kevin, you're in the neighborhood. Have you heard any? Have you met any of the guys that have left the plant?
3: Well, there have been earlier rounds of civil war within Holtec years ago. So there were some incredible stories that came out. One has to do with the plundering of decommissioning trust funds across Holtec's fleet of decommissioning reactors. Apparently, the best I can connect the dots, what was happening was the chief investment officer at Holtec was investing that money in Palisades case, for example, some hundreds of millions of dollars taken out of the decommissioning trust fund, put on the stock market, and the promise was, oh, we'll pay it back, don't worry. One of these investments, you know, no shade on the marijuana industry, one of these investments was a bad investment in a marijuana business that went belly up, so they lost that money. And
2: wait a minute, are you saying that money from the decommissioning fund for the nuclear power plant was invested in a marijuana business that went belly up?
3: And because we made such a stink about it, because we made such a stink about it at Palisades, the whole fleet revelations came out. The Nuclear Regulatory Commission put out a series of reports. What happened was Holtec CEO Krishna Singh, who is quite a rogue operator, went after the chief investment officer. So what he does is he blames his own people for something he's up to his eyeballs involved in. He said that that investment in the marijuana business that went south was a complete rogue operation within the company. He had no idea. Everybody associated with it got fired. Then they countersued against the company for, you know, making them walk the plank. This kind of stuff happens at Holtec on a regular basis. They are a very corrupt corporation. Pardon my redundancies there. But Rogers raised a lot of great points. I think another incident that deserves some consideration for the delay that it has caused is one that's gotten very little or no press coverage, which was Holtec was digging a hole on site last February, and it took them 90 days to report this incident, which was a violation in itself. They were supposed to report it within 60 days because as of last summer, they're operational again. They have an operating license. So what they did was, while digging a hole, they don't even know their own site. Talk about a rookie error. They managed to intercept with their digging tools safety critical electrical cabling. And thank God Palisades wasn't operating when this happened, but they did extensive damage to safety critical electrical cabling. They let out as little information as possible a month late in the reporting cycle. They already had 2 months grace period to report it. So there's all these incidents like that. And then
2: I know what happened, Kevin. What happened was the guy who was digging the hole was smoking the marijuana from the company in which they invested, and they got it at a discount. And so he was stoned, and he wrecked the electrical stuff. You need to get to the bottom of that. Sorry, go ahead. I couldn't resist. Sorry about that. So
3: there's an epidemic of alcohol and drug use at Palisades. They get busted for it by the NRC from time to time. Another very serious dynamic out there is that Holtec keeps asking and NRC keeps saying, yes, can we work our workers to the bone, please? Can we just, you know, work them to utter exhaustion and breakdown? They've gotten like 5 exemptions from worker fatigue rules. And so when people are tired on complicated, dangerous jobs, guess what happens? Mistakes get made. People get hurt. I mean, one remarkable incident that you may remember even from these Zooms, in October of 2025, a worker fell into the reactor cavity at Palisades. Mm-hmm. And thankfully, there was water in there, because if there hadn't been, that's a fall of something like 50 feet. They could have died hitting metal 50 feet
5: well,
3: down.
5: Well, he fortunately had a life jacket. He had a life jacket.
3: Well, this worker, who I think was a woman, I think she was a woman radiation tech, she ingested water.
2: Ugh.
3: She, of course, was saturated in it, soaked in it. So she got a significant radiation dose from that incident. And just to show Holtec's incompetence, they're not ready for prime time. They didn't have the radiation detection equipment on site to even gauge how bad of a situation they were dealing with this worker. They had to drive her to the nearest nuclear power plant, Cook, 30 miles away, which had the proper radiation equipment, to see what they were dealing with so that then they could take her to the hospital. Because if it's bad enough, you don't take them to the hospital, because then you're putting the doctors and the nurses and the ambulance drivers at risk from the radiation you're emitting. So this, you know, Keystone Cop stuff would be funny, except that it's so deadly serious.
2: Well, let's put this in some further context very quickly. When we were fighting the Zimmer plant in Ohio, a guy named Tom Applebaum went on undercover, and he discovered a major drug ring, a major prostitution ring, and my favorite, the workers on site were taking the rebar steel that was supposed to reinforce the containment dome, and they had built a factory on site, on the nuclear site, to use the rebar steel to make commemorative belt buckles. How do you make that up? And that was all shown in federal court actions, and Zimmer actually never opened as an atomic power plant because of that. So you may want to look around at Palisades to see if anybody's making belt buckles. But certainly a drug ring and a prostitution ring would be accepted and expected, and there's plenty of precedent for that.
5: Kevin, the story about the investing in the marijuana farm, now, which lawsuit, this was the lawsuit against him that he came out?
3: Yeah, I believe it was Pilitz, who's a New Jersey freelance reporter. He's broken a lot of stories about Palisades over the years. The most significant one of all, I think, was he broke the story on how they lied under oath to the state of New Jersey to get $260 million in tax breaks, which they used to build their Camden headquarters. And the lie was, they were asked, have you ever been banned and barred from doing business with a federal or state government agency? And Holtec CEO Krishna Singh, under oath, lied in writing and said no. But they had been in Alabama at the Browns Ferry Nuclear Power Plant, where they were implicated in a bribery conviction in 2010, a $55,000 bribe that garnered them a contract worth many millions of dollars. So they paid a $2 million fine for the wrongdoing. They got a 60-day ban and bar from the Tennessee Valley Authority. And then he lied about it. And to this day, although the state of New Jersey has tried, what is it, 16 years now, something like that. I guess he broke the story in 2019. So for the past 7 years, the state of New Jersey has been trying to claw back that $260 million. And the courts in New Jersey have said no. So apparently the courts in New Jersey are a part of the problem.
5: So is this story the one about them investing in the marijuana? Is that one that was published, or is it just a link, or how do you?
3: Yeah, it was published. I think Jeffrey Pilitz broke that. He reported on some of these civil wars. Another reporter out of New Jersey, Atlantic City, Amanda Oglesby, has broken some of these Holtec civil war stories. It's a common pattern.
5: So they went to court over this?
3: Yeah, there were whistleblower protection lawsuits filed by the people that got fired. Yeah.
5: And this is Amanda Oglesby, and what's the other one?
3: Jeff Pilitz.
5: And what company, where did they report it?
3: Oglesby's at the Atlantic City paper, and Pilitz, one place is ProPublica, but he also reports for different news. He just put another one out that I'm less on top of, more recent Holtec dirt that he just published within the last several weeks.
5: But that was part of why they sued this guy, the investment office, because he was putting money into.
3: I think, you know, I'm speculating, but I think Krishna Singh knew all about all this stuff. It was probably his idea, but when the going got rough, he had to blame somebody, so he blamed those people, fired them. It's incredible.
2: Well, nothing's incredible. Just have to remember, of course, we can all rest easy because the health and safety, as regulated by the Nuclear Regulatory Commission, thanks to the slaughter decision from the U.S. Supreme Court, is entirely in the hands of Donald Trump. No one at the Nuclear Regulatory Commission is immune from being removed from their position by Donald Trump. He has the power with no cause, no just cause to remove anybody from the NRC that he wants to. So nothing is happening at the NRC without Donald Trump's direct approval. So we can all be very secure in that. Myla Reason, go ahead.
6: I've got a story that may or may not have anything to do with workers being high on weed. But on Valentine's Day in 2014, I believe it was 21 or 22 workers at the dump for plutonium-contaminated nuclear weapons waste, also known as the Waste Isolation Pilot Plant in southern New Mexico, were contaminated because there was an explosion a quarter of a mile underground. And there was so much energy in that explosion that it propelled plutonium up through the shafts a quarter of a mile and contaminated internally 21 or 22 workers. Those workers got in their vehicles, drove home to Carlsbad, New Mexico, where most of them live. The Department of Energy did not track the plutonium contamination that traveled with those workers into their clothing, into the washing machines that their spouses might have laundered their clothes. They did not track all of that plutonium. They don't know where it went. They don't know how much there was. They just know that I believe 21 or 22 workers tested positive for having ingested or inhaled plutonium.
2: So now we have a replay here from already. And Roger, I know that you're accurate in saying that there was a pinhole leak at in the generator at the Indian Point, but it also very much happened at San Onofre.
5: And, right, and what's important about the problem at Indian Point, where they did actually buy off the shelf steam generators to reopen it, is the company that dumped, they've dumped a lot of radiation in the radioactive water. The company that's in control of the Indian Point site that presumably is going to put SMRs on there is guess who? Guess who's running Indian Point right now? I'll give you a clue. It starts with an H.
2: Trump Social.
5: Holtec.
2: Oh, okay.
5: Holtec.
2: That's amazing.
5: So that's why they're so vulnerable, because if something goes south on this plant, or they shut it down and can't reopen it, that's not exactly great for the IPO, where they want to build all these SMRs. If they can't get an old reactor started, it doesn't exactly inspire a lot of confidence in the company. So this is a PR problem, and it may have something to do with why so many heads are. We don't know for sure. But would you invest in this company at this point when their own consultants are telling them that they can't even make it through the initial operating cycle after they've burned through what? How much, Kevin? How much? It's getting over $3 billion at this point with all the subsidies.
3: Well, they've gotten $3.12 billion for the restart.
5: Right.
3: I don't know how much they've spent. Right. But that's why I put waste, fraud, and abuse.
5: 1 kilowatt, right? Not they haven't generated 1 kilowatt, correct?
3: They haven't operated since May 20th of 2022. They haven't operated in 4.5 years.
5: That's a pretty big bill for no energy.
2: Hey, you know, it's par for the course at this point. I understand. This is a paraphrase, but I did see a snippet where I believe it's NuScale, the company that was building the crypto nukes, is trying to do an IPO for like $70 million, and their gross income for the first quarter of this year was $70,000. So, you know, there you go. They must have been selling marijuana. That's probably how they got the 70 grand. Steve Caruso, go ahead, and then Carl Grossman.
4: Yeah, this incident where this woman fell into the reactor container. So you have the main container, and then outside of that is another container that's made out of concrete. She fell between the two. Tell me there's no radiation in between those two components, okay? And then when they pull her out, they say she's contaminated at 300 beats per minute.
2: Millisieverts.
4: Counts, right? So listen to this. This is 300 counts per minute here, if I can get it. Anyway, oh, there it is. Hold on a second, real quick, so we won't get it.
2: Carl, did you want to say something, Carl Grossman?
7: Yeah, I just want to point out that Holtec is a national nuclear outlaw. It took over the same guys through which it took over Palisades. It took over the Indian Point nuclear plants, which are 25 miles from, well, the most populated city in the United States, New York City. And now there's talk of by Holtec of restarting the Indian Point plants. But meanwhile, Holtec has been dumping radioactive water, particularly tritium, H3O, into the Hudson River, on which a good number of communities just right there above New York City depend on for their potable water. I mean, this is a company which is in every way and everywhere an outlaw.
2: Well, I think that the real family that is running Holtec is the Corleone family, but we have to convince. Oh, there we go. Go ahead. Steve, you want to play your thing there?
4: Yeah, I did. You heard that humming noise.
2: Ooh. Go ahead, John.
4: That's 5 hertz a second. There's 60 seconds times 5 vibrations in that 1 second equals 300. That's what the reader sounded like.
2: Okay.
4: Okay. Right, Carl?
7: And I just want to add one thing. We're talking in the earlier segment of the program about the judicial system. Last year, a federal judge overturned a New York state law intended to stop the dumping of radioactive material, radioactive water, and so forth into the Hudson. This is in 2025. So no relief came from the federal court system.
2: Mind-boggling. Still have 50 people with us. Michelle Anonymous. Do I have that right, Michelle? Do we have an unmute for Michelle here?
8: I'm calling because, I mean, I'm glad my hand raised because 2 weeks ago I asked a question that I feel is very important about this new invention that can take water from the air molecules. And I wanted to find out more about it, and they promised, the person that was there promised that with you, promised that in 2 weeks you would address it again, but it hasn't been addressed today. I wanted to find out more about how successful the invention is, how much water people actually get from it, those that have used it, and what it might do to the climate, or whether if it was used at scale. I have a question in my mind about this, and I just wanted to find out more, but everybody keeps, you know, they keep putting off answering it.
2: I don't remember much about it. I'm sorry. If you could send us a memo, I'll try and track it down.
8: Well, okay. I'm not sure who the expert was that was, that, you know, gave me a short answer, and you said in 2 weeks you'd go in more in depth on it.
2: Well, I'm sorry. We're going to have to give it another 2 weeks, and I don't remember. We'll try and track that down, but I don't remember the specifics.
6: I have a suggestion for Michelle.
2: Okay.
6: Michelle, if you would put your question in the chat, you know, if you can go back and review, all of our videos are up on YouTube. And if you watch the video from a couple of weeks ago, you can figure out who that was. And that would be really helpful in terms of tracking down an answer.
8: Yeah, well, my question has been in the chat since almost the
6: beginning of today. I understand your question.
8: Today.
6: Michelle, I understand your question has been in the chat. What I'm saying is that if you could do your homework and go and review the video from 2 weeks ago and identify who it was that you're referring to, that would be very helpful in terms of getting an answer to your question.
4: Hey, if you're just trying to get water from air, there's a million and one things people can do that way.
2: Okay. All right. So let's return now. Roger, you're going to write up this story of the exodus from Holtec.
5: And I want to make this point, regardless of what any of us think here, and Kevin, Carl, Harvey, all of you, you know, I'm in your footsteps, but this is the one point that I want everybody in this call to understand, which is the real fear factor here, believe it or not, is coming from within the industry, because they realize that if Holtec fails in any way, for us, the most hopeful thing is that the plant simply is unable to restart for all kinds of reasons related to the safety challenges that they're unable to meet and just goes away. But the worst case, of course, would be a rupture that would release radiation. But regardless of what the outcome is, one way or another, this plant is in serious jeopardy, and that could have something to do with this mass exodus. most recently the plant manager himself. And what I want to say is that anything that gets in the way of Holtec affects the entire industry. And if there was a true radiation emergency, that could damage the future, not just of the restarts or confidence in the industry investing in it, but also the SMR promise, which of course hasn't happened. The Bulletin of Atomic Scientists has done a great piece on Holtec over the years. You know, they're as far away as Ukraine. So people within the industry are worried, and their hope is that this plant never restarts because of the risk, the reputational damage. And of course, in the state of Michigan, if the plant were to fail, as Kevin has pointed out again and again, anything that would trigger a potential evacuation or just simply throw cold water on this entire plant could have a huge economic impact. We've seen this before, where a radiation emergency affects everything, not just real estate values and tourism, but the reputation of the entire state. And Harvey, as you know, the last time we had a situation with a nuclear power plant that was challenged in court, and the court issue failed, the court attempt to stop the plant failed, which was the Fermi plant in Detroit. It took 8.5 years to get the story out. It's not going to happen this time. The word is going to come out very fast. And if they simply fail to get it to reopen, or if they have to shut it down after the 14-month period, this is going to reflect extremely badly on the promises that are being made to investors. So this is why people within the nuclear power industry, people who've worked in this plant, are horrified about the possibility of this plant. We're not alone, is what I'm trying to say. We have a lot of confidence.
2: Well, I'll never forget, you know, you and I were together in Ann Arbor in 1966-7. We were at the Michigan Daily. We had the AP machine. We were, if anybody was wired into the news of the state and the world, it was you and me. And we did not know on October 5th, 1966, that we were in mortal danger from the meltdown, the partial meltdown at Fermi, 40 miles away. And I didn't find out until 1975, when I was sitting in Montague, Massachusetts, reading We Almost Lost Detroit, and around page 15, I realized, oh my God, I was there. What was going on here? I mean, you know, Ann Arbor is 40 miles from Monroe, and we didn't know. But now, just like the upcoming election, we know what's going on here. There's no excuse. And Roger, if you say, and you need to report on this, and you need to get to Ivan Penn at the New York Times, because they will cover this finally, I think. I mean, we just had in the Los Angeles Times, for the first time, I have actually been vaguely encouraged by news coverage in the Los Angeles Times, because on the front page of the Los Angeles Times either this past weekend, there were simultaneously two devastating stories on the energy issue. Number one, they ran an extensive piece about what the hell is going to happen to the radioactive fuel at San Onofre, which is sitting 100 feet from the ocean. And we just had big storms here in Los Angeles. They shut my favorite beach because of storm surges at Point Doom in Malibu. And San Onofre is in the same level, right on the beach. And secondly, the Times, for the first time, ran a really good, intelligent piece on the amazing spread of battery backup technology and capacity in California, where they admitted for the first time that California probably is not capable of having a blackout or a brownout because there is so much battery capacity available in California, not only on the grid, but also among private owners of businesses and homes. This is a huge deal because it kills any possible argument for continuing to operate Diablo Canyon, which we haven't.
5: So I have to leave, Harvey, but I want to say something to Kevin and you and Carl, the three of you, everything you just finished saying, everything your batting average at this point is, and Kevin, you in particular, you have been so on this and so dedicated. All the chickens are coming home to all of a sudden, and the fact that the top management team of the company, including the plant manager, who admitted again that it's like building a fire truck on the way to a fire, couldn't have been more honest, that with inside the organization, this mass exodus, I think we now know, Kevin, that everything you've been saying at all these hearings and all the hundreds and thousands of hours, if they had only listened to you for 1 hour and just taken it seriously, we wouldn't be here today. We wouldn't be having this conversation. They are just so off the charts, inexperienced, and simply don't know what they're talking about. That's really what it comes down to. So I just want to say thank you again for everything you've done. You've been totally amazing. Harvey, Carl, you guys are amazing. And when this is all over and when the plant finally shuts down, we're gonna have a nice evening at my house. So we'll be seeing them.
2: Well, listen, right. Carl and I talked about this.
5: Count
2: piece,
5: on it.
2: Right. Carl and I talked. We want you to write this piece and put it out, and then we want to write a piece about your piece and get
5: great.
2: It further out.
5: We'll do
2: there,
5: it.
2: Okay? So keep us posted as you move along here.
5: Well, all right. Thanks again.
2: Thank
5: I'll
2: you,
5: be
2: Roger,
5: in touch.
2: And go blue.
5: Great.
2: Thank
5: thanks.
2: You,
5: go blue. Bye-bye.
2: You got it. Okay.
5: Bye-bye.
2: So listen, we have somebody who's been wanting to speak. I think he may have disappeared on us. I'm not sure. It's 4:02. We're going to go to 4:20 California time. I want to go talk up with some of the marijuana that Holtec invested in. We had someone who was going to join us to talk about Ukraine. Did he? Is there someone on the one?
4: No, Jeremy was here earlier, popped in and out, and we didn't have time to talk to him. He was at work, so he... I don't know.
2: Okay.
4: We're going to death,
2: I right? want to talk about Ukraine, actually. There are three things I follow, four things I very closely follow on YouTube. One is the energy stuff, the batteries, renewables, and electric vehicles. There's one guy on a lot. I'm going to try and get him on. He calls himself the Electric Viking, and he's got like a Viking beard, but he's in Australia. I want to ask him.
4: I showed his video earlier where he says they've gotten 140% electricity the Danish have and are exporting
2: outside
4: of the country. So that was one of his featured videos.
2: Well, there are seven countries in the world that are producing more renewable energy than they consume.
4: Yeah, that's what Facebook was going to do here in New Albany, and they decided to put in a 400-megawatt gas-fired jet engine turbine power plant.
2: Right. So we need to equate in the public mind, we need to equate nuclear power plants with data centers. I think that's the key to defeating this industry, aside from the fact that the economics are totally in the toilet. But so I follow the electronic vehicles and the electric vehicles and the industry, and this guy, the Electric Viking on YouTube, he's really, really good. And then I also follow the nature videos. And everybody should do this. You go to YouTube and just look for

0: other people. You can get an education in batteries, in electric vehicles, in renewables on YouTube. It's really interesting. 10 to 20 minute features. This guy does them. There's a whole universe of people who are on YouTube putting out videos about EVs and batteries and like I say, wind and solar. Really, really interesting. And just for your information, I may have said this before. I bet none of you will be buying a gas-fired car ever again. I mean, Geely, BYD, all these Chinese companies are now offering electric vehicles, solid, regular sedans, Corolla, size sedans, totally electric, plug-in for $25,000 or less. I mean, it's because the cost of batteries has plummeted, and part of it is the transition from part of it is the transition from lithium to sodium. So the other two, I also watch every night. Anybody, a sports fan, I watch the recap of the Dodgers and the Red Sox games. But then there's also a ton of stuff on Ukraine, and virtually everything you see on YouTube is basically saying that Ukraine is killing Russia. And I don't know if anybody else follows this stuff, but that seems to me the reality of what, well, it's what I'm seeing out there. I don't know how credible it is, but nothing I've seen
1: Oh
0: on
1: yeah.
0: YouTube would
1: There's
0: indicate that the Russians are going to come out of this in any way, shape, or form. And I will say
1: this
0: one
1: past
0: thing. I got to tell you one thing that really quite amazing and very indicative. Trump actually asked Zelensky to stop bombing Russia's diesel capacity. Did anybody else see this? He explicitly told Zelensky.
1: especially when it's supplying the Zaporizhzhia plant, Zelensky wants them out of there, and
0: Right.
1: their trucks were near the plant. God knows that they were going to the plant, but apparently two Russian soldiers got killed, and Russia's occupied that plant since they moved in. So, and Kiev
0: Well,
1: saying, "We want our
0: the
1: plant
0: nuclear.
1: back, dude. Get out. Get these guys out of here." And they did a bunch of stuff with the engineers when they first went in there too, and like
0: That
1: this.
0: was Chernobyl. They
1: No,
0: did
1: no, this
0: Chernobyl.
1: was Zaporizhzhia. When they went in and took over Zaporizhzhia, there was a lot of really raw civil rights violation all the
2: They
1: way across
2: tortured
1: the board.
2: people. They tortured
1: There you go.
2: reactor operators and other staff at Zaporizhzhia who
1: So
2: resisted. Well, I
1: Zaporizhzhia is a
2: believe.
1: thorn in Zelensky's side, and Russia's taken over it illegally, obviously. So go
0: Well,
1: ahead.
0: somebody, I believe, at Zaporizhzhia, either the Russians or the Ukrainians, was hitting the diesel trucks that were building it, bringing in fuel to power the backup generators at Zaporizhzhia.
1: That's what they're saying. That's what
0: That
1: they're
0: is
1: saying on a
0: just, whoa,
1: Reuters
0: baby.
1: article. Yeah.
0: Yeah, really. Mike Hurst, you want to jump in on this?
3: Russia does not have a really good record for aggressive wars. They've done a very good job defending, especially with the Russian winter at their backs, but they ended up tied with Japan and they lost badly most other instances when they tried to invade Afghanistan and so on. So,
1: Yeah,
3: you
1: they're
3: know,
1: losing the past couple days, 3 or 4 days, 1,500 people at least. And it before that it was like 1,000 and 1,400 for about a week straight. And this is Russian soldiers dying in the field. They get out there, they say they last for about 20, 30 minutes. A drone sinks in on their infrared pattern and just picks them off. And they've got videos. They showed new ones every day of these Russian soldiers. The guys on YouTube don't show the actual, incident. They just show
3: Right.
1: the thing stops right in their face and then they cut it off. So this is ongoing. This is technological warfare. It's cyber warfare. And now Russia is bombing the heck out of the gas stations in Kiev, around Kiev, because trying to immobilize the city. Meanwhile, Kiev is bombing all the refineries in Russia. They're not bombing the gas lines where there's like 400 cars long, or they're waiting there for 10 hours, 12 hours all weekend to get gas, because there's no gas in Russia now because the refineries are gone. What's going to happen this winter? The farmers can't get diesel. the whole thing is going to shut down and people are going to starve. They'll have stores for the winter, but they're not

0: to buck up in the spring, get things back together. Something's got to break here because we're going to
1: You're
0: lose
1: absolutely
0: major
1: right,
0: parts of the
1: Steve.
0: population. Not
1: And
0: only there, but now Costco's in the U.S. is saying that people can only buy one
1: yeah,
0: container
1: they're
0: of
1: rationing
0: oil.
1: oil. Yeah.
0: That's oil.
1: And here's the other thing. We're Sluggo, you're on mute. But Sonny, you're absolutely right. And the Houthis are bombing the Saudi pipelines, and the Saudis can't repair them fast enough, so they're shutting their pipelines down. We're in the midst of an oil crisis, which, you know, is good for the climate, good for the species overall. We need to get off of fossil fuels. It'd be nice to not have to have warfare and sabotage to get people to do it. But people, a lot of people whose livelihood depends on making a lot of money off oil, will not listen to us. And if they won't
0: Well,
1: listen to reason, I
0: right.
1: guess they're going to have to listen to, you know, what the chaos that's happening now.
2: Was
1: Kevin,
2: Kim
1: you had
2: JM?
1: something in there? I did see somebody put up a piece, somebody pro renewables put up a piece thanking Donald Trump for hastening the coming of a totally
0: There you
2: renewable
0: go. There you go.
2: economy because of the disaster with fossil fuels. Kevin, did you put up something? I couldn't see it. We're almost done, by the way. We're at 4:11. We'll go to 9 more minutes. Go ahead, Kevin.
3: I don't know. I put a lot up. If you're concerned about what's happening with the nuclear power sector in Ukraine, just look at the International Atomic Energy Agency press releases going back years. I mean, their hair has been on fire this whole time. They've had so many near misses at Zaporizhia alone just because of loss of connection to the electric grid to run the safety system. So, and it's not like Harvey, you mentioned Chernobyl. I mean, Chernobyl came close too. They had no operating reactors for 20 years, but they had the fuel in the indoor wet storage pools. So when the Russian military occupied Chernobyl for many months, there was a loss of grid power and the pools started to heat up. And if you boil away the water, you would have something much worse than what happened in 1986.
0: You have a
3: But luckily,
0: cascading
3: the
0: nuclear
3: fuel was
0: explosion.
3: cooled enough that it didn't catch fire. They were able to restore electricity to run the cooling pumps in the pools, restore the water. But another thing that happened at Chernobyl was Russian troops who didn't know any better had dug trenches and made camps in places like the Red Forest, highly radioactive contaminated zone. And reportedly, people died, Russian soldiers died of acute radiation poisoning for having
2: Oh my God.
3: stayed there for too long a time.
2: I will say, I flew from Denver to Burbank the other day on United. I want to say that United has a great movie selection. And they ran a very, very powerful documentary on Fukushima. And I mean, it was as good as it can get. And there was a New York Times reporter who was at Fukushima named Martin Fractor. Do you know a guy, a New York Times reporter? Reported from Fukushima, very knowledgeable, very good on camera. We got to track him down. Martin Faber, something like that. And if we can find him, we should. But watching, even much as I know about nuclear power and been around nuclear power, watching this documentary on Fukushima on United Airlines was absolutely terrifying. And you speak about loss of coolant. That's what, you know, we were, what, a couple gallons of cooling water away at Unit 4, which didn't even melt down from an apocalyptic release from the spent fuel pool. And it's a miracle. It's a miracle it didn't happen, frankly. They were that close. And they finally got guys who drove in with fire trucks, for God's sakes. They drove in with fire trucks and they were operating the instrumentation using batteries that they took it out of their cars, for God's sakes. And this is at Fukushima. It sounds to me like, you know, Palisades is just 90 miles down the road for that, all that happening. Mike, did you want to say something, Mike Hirsch? No.
4: Yeah, Chris has Martin Fackler, and I
2: Fackler.
4: think,
2: Martin
4: yeah.
2: Fackler. He was really good, and we got to get a hold of him. I don't know if anybody knows him, but
4: If, yeah, big thanks to Chris Alexander for finding that, and yeah, we'll try to get him on.
2: yeah, and but you know the idea that I could tune in on United Airlines to this incredibly powerful documentary on Fukushima. There was an HBO made a dramatization of Fukushima, which was also very powerful. But this documentary was killer, Kevin.
3: Yeah, on the pool at Unit 4 at Fukushima, the National Academy of Sciences in the U.S. and Frank von Hippel who was a senior science advisor to President Clinton, sat on this panel. Their conclusion was that the reason that the Unit 4 pool did not boil dry and catch fire was sheer luck. What happened was damage to the gate separating the reactor cavity and the pool was damaged either by the earthquake and or the explosion that damaged Unit 4. It was the Unit 3 explosion that did that. And there was enough damage to the edges of the gate between the two areas that water from the reactor cavity, that by sheer luck was even there, flowed into the pool. And if that hadn't happened, there would have been a pool fire by mid-April of 2011. And in February, March of 2012, a year after the catastrophe began, the Prime Minister, Naoto Kan, who had been serving when the disaster began, admitted publicly that he had a secret contingency plan in the works to evacuate 35 to 50 million people, 35 to 50 million people from northeastern Japan if that pool had caught fire. To where is kind of a question. Japan is a small country, very densely populated. And he said it would have been the end of the Japanese state.
5: Please catch the rest of the show at grassrootsep.org and please like and subscribe to our YouTube channel at Green Grassroots Election Protection Coalition. Thanks.
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0: Hi, this is Arnie Arneson, and this is the Thursday edition of The Attitude with Arnie Arneson and producers Dave Scott and Stephanie Collins. You know the drill. We're recording on a Wednesday morning. So I have two opening thoughts. One's a little more predictable. The other one should be shocking, and I want you to be shocked. So just be prepared for this. So I follow Ian Bremmer of the Eurasia Group. One of my friends is actually part of the Eurasia Group. So whenever he sends out a newsletter, they send me the copy of Ian Bremmer's newsletter. And you see Ian all the time. I mean, he's on every kind of cable station you could possibly imagine. And this is about his thoughts of Canada and the EU. And I thought this was really kind of interesting. And he wrote, in a historic first, Canadian Prime Minister Mark Carney was invited by the European Union President Ursula von der Leyen to become an associate member of Europe. Never mind, there's no mechanism yet in place for such a formulation, nor that Carney is really even looking to join the EU. But it is a significant step forward. Home and born of mutual concerns of the unpredictability and unreliability of a core ally, the United States. While the Chinese aren't remotely a replacement option, Carney's hope is to build something with Europe that's stronger than an alliance. Something like a bloc agreement that could explicitly act as a model to welcome other countries, the UK, Australia, and more, to follow Canada's lead, with the idea being less about aligning with European laws and European regulations, and rather to move more closely to integrate in areas where Canada's strategic pillars, critical minerals, energy security, technology, defense, and more, and Europe's scale can create strength and resilience in a more unstable and adversarial geopolitical environment. President Trump quickly said he opposed the move and would cut off trade with the Europeans if any agreement threatened the United States. This is an agreement with Canada. Remember, this is what threatens the United States. Guy's nuts. But that's not so different than the threats he made against Spain in the latest NATO summit that were, by the way, ignored, or against the Nordics during the Greenland flatback in January that Trump reversed within days. Not much to see on that front, but the shift of Canada toward a more diversified set of trade, diplomatic, and security relationships will, everyone, persist. And while the next U.S. president, Democrat or Republican, will attempt to repair the damage, the nature of the U.S.-Canada alliance won't return to what it was. We can't put the genie back in the bottle. We can't repair the damage. And I don't blame the Canadians. I absolutely don't blame the Canadians. And I see Jonathan Feingold, who's going to be with us because we're going to be doing race class. And before I get to my next opening thought, I just want to throw something at you, Jonathan. So I was a fellow at Harvard. And at one point, I had a group of Canadian students that came to my class, all right? And they were talking about the relationship. This is 1997, the relationship between Canada and the United States. And you know what the Canadian students said to me? They said, you know, we really don't care about what happens in the U.S., except for one thing. We think that we should be allowed to vote on only one election in America. I said, really? And what's that election? The election for president. Because who you choose doesn't just impact you, but trust us, it impacts us in ways more dramatic than we can even describe. And I'm thinking about this, and I'm thinking that was 1997, all right? And look where we are today, Jonathan. Again, I was so lucky to be in that classroom. I was so lucky to be a fellow, but I've never forgotten it. And now I look at where we are today, how right they were. But instead, they're walking away, Jonathan.
1: So, yeah, and so two very quick reactions. Throw it back to you. But so one is, I was in Japan, not this past June, but the prior June for a conference. And I was there and I was talking about the Trump administration's just total broadside on efforts to reckon with racism, misogyny, et cetera. You know, all the stuff we talked about. The DEI. And I got to have dinner with a number of Japanese professors one of the nights. And one thing, and almost all of them had spent time studying in the U.S.
0: Of course.
1: And it was a formative part of their experience. They brought a lot with them. And it created relationships that enabled this sort of, you know, the opportunity for me to sort of travel and for them to come here. And what they said is that it's now essentially off the table for them to consider sending their grad students to the US because of how inhospitable the country is. And so it's just, it's one little anecdote, but I do think it speaks to this broader way in which the policies that animate the current federal government and many of the states in the country are, they're not just sort of ethically, morally cruel, but they're also self-destructive to the extent you want the United States to be some major player in the world. Yeah.
0: But it's more than just a major player. It's a brain drain. I mean,
1: Oh, 100%.
0: I was talking about the EU and Canada, and someone said, well, the EU is poaching on all our scientists. I said, they're not poaching. They're being driven out. Their grants are disappearing. What's happening with accreditation, what's happening on college campuses, it is not a place where you want to do your research. So therefore what? You will actually leave. You will leave. You're not being poached. You walk. You walk. All right. Part two of my opening thought, Jonathan. So there is a group in New Hampshire that back in 2014 identified New Hampshire. They're called the Free State Project. And they identified New Hampshire as the place that they wanted to encourage thousands of people to move to in order to take over this little state and then to secede from the Union. Okay? This was their goal. They're like libertarian on steroids. They're MAGA on steroids. They're pre-MAGA. Okay? They're more
1: So they
0: reactionary
1: and
0: than.
1: they want no federal funding, I assume.
0: They don't. Let's remember vouchers. I mean, vouchers are about supporting private schools with public dollars. They have no problem, accessing public dollars. But anyway, so the Free State Project was welcomed by the then governor, Craig Benson. And fast forward, not only did a couple of hundred, maybe even 1,000 of them show up in New Hampshire, but that's all that it needed to be to create a critical mass in my state. Even though we're 1.3 million, you don't need a majority. You don't even need a significant minority. You just need people that understand the levers of power. And today, the Republican majority leader is a free stater. He is running for Speaker of the House. The Free Staters control a number of chairmanships in the New Hampshire legislature, and the governor is terrified of them. The Republican governor is terrified of them. Now, why am I bringing this up? So you need to know what happened just yesterday on X. You sitting down? Here we go. The Free State Project and the Libertarian Party in New Hampshire share a deeply entwined, highly controversial history. And at this moment, this is where we are. So you need to understand the Free State Project and the Libertarian Party seek to destroy public education. They want to welcome ICE into our communities. They have created an oasis for the uber rich. They have created barriers to the vote. They now control the legislature. They manipulate the governor. And now, folks, they're threatening to murder the opposition. All right? So the chair of the New Hampshire Libertarian Party posted the following last night on X. We openly support the assassination of basically every elected Democrat in New Hampshire. But then he goes on to qualify. But if you don't have the balls to do that, then at a minimum, you should probably vote GOP. Right? This is what was posted. Now, the only reason. One, I want people to understand this. I actually have a picture of the chairman of the Libertarian Party standing next to Kelly Ayotte, the Republican governor, standing next to the Free Stater majority leader, and they're all smiling. All right? And what I think you will also find interesting is that the chairman of the Libertarian Party, who is he married to? The head of Moms for Liberty. All right? So let's connect the education piece. But can I add one more piece to this, Jonathan Feingold? One more piece is we basically tax the rich the least of any state in the nation. We're the Cayman Islands of America. Who now calls
1: Switzerland.
0: Switzerland, well, even worse, who now calls New Hampshire home? Alex Karp, the CEO of Palantir. What do we know about the CEO of Palantir? He wants to dismantle public education. He said the reason why you want to support AI is that we won't need education because the smart people won't be necessary anymore. We're going to enhance workers and make sure that women don't have a role in our politics. He lives here. He lives here. Connect the dots, Jonathan Feingold. It's like shocking. And then my one last point, why should you care? We're only a little state in New England. We're the armpit of New England. But what are we also? This is the place where the Republican Party regroups because we're the first in the nation presidential primary for Republicans. The Democrats may have done something stupid by going to South Carolina, but the Republicans are playing here and they will have the field to themselves. And they will have the field to themselves. So with that, if it is Thursday, it must be race class. And if it's must, don't you love it? It must be race class. We are talking with Professor Jonathan Feingold. And as I mentioned early on, like 4 years ago, legislation restricting the teaching of race and racism in public schools and government entities has spread across the country. In an effort to respond, Boston University Law Professor Jonathan Feingold and myself offer a once-a-month class entitled Race Class, where listeners can hear what it's like to approach race and racism from a place of curiosity and history rather than fear and anxiety. So, Jonathan, it's been a month, but you're here, and I apologize for all the entry-level conversation, but to a large extent, it's really almost all part of the same thing. It's all a war. And the question is, you know, initially everyone thought it was a war on the undocumented. Then it was a war on the other, the immigrant. But it's always been a war of racism because it's always been a war of people of color. That's a continuation since the time of slavery and what we actually agreed to in 1776. Nothing has changed except the threats have gotten more bizarre. The people that want to threaten those individuals has gotten more intense. They're able to actually access power and ICE and the military and the National Guard to enforce this racism. And that's really what it is. And the story of what happened in Austin, Texas, Jonathan Feingold, is not a story of an immigrant. The vast majority of students right now in the schools in Texas are Hispanic or Black. All right? That's the majority. It's not a white state. It is a majority state of multicolors, Islamic, Asian, Black. And so when they go to war, understand who they're going to war against. It is not the other. It is now becoming the majority. Jonathan, welcome to the program.
1: Thanks, Arnie. Threw a lot at me.
0: Of course I did.
1: Trying to figure out how to. So, but I'll just toss back a few responses. One is, and I know that our conversations get broadcast, you know, so I can't use all the words that, you know, I'm inclined to use. But that was an actual quote by an elected official calling for the assassination of political opponents.
0: Oh, so the quote, just to be accurate.
1: Yeah,
0: The quote was on X. It is the chairman of the New Hampshire Libertarian Party who issued. So he is not elected to the legislature, but the Libertarian Party and the Free Staters that have come in are incredibly wedded together.
1: Yeah.
0: And I showed a picture of the governor standing next to the chairman of the Libertarian Party and the Republican majority leader who's a Free Stater. So I want people to know that they're fungible. Okay?
1: Yeah.
0: Who
1: totally.
0: They are. And is he elected? No. Does he have the power of control and threats and fear? Absolutely.
1: 100%. Yeah. And the fact that, you know, one does not need to be elected to be held to basic minimum standards or for their words to be incredibly destructive and, you know, like violent in themselves, but also, you know, incredibly dangerous. So, yeah, a few thoughts. One is it does make me think about the just imperiled deficiency of our standard political conversation and just the frameworks that both pundits and many academics have for trying to just describe the world that we're in. And so I'm thinking, for example, of the popularity of the frame political polarization to try to describe the world and or the problem being one of polarization. And so therefore you have to sort of promote dialogue across difference and, you know, civic engagement, all these things or another one, just think of culture war. When you have, like, if you're just in broad strokes on one side, you have an individual who seems to be at the helm of a political party in a state who's explicitly calling for mass murder of
0: Yes.
1: political opponents,
0: Yes.
1: literally calling for mass murder, and then in some jokey, I guess, way, be like, but if if you don't, if you're not going to do that, then, at least vote. And on the
0: And
1: other
0: vote
1: side,
0: Republican. So I want I that's important. It's not that he wants you to exercise the
1: Oh,
0: franchise. He's directing in which direction you vote, and notice the nexus between the GOP and what he said.
1: 100%, 100%. Against the backdrop of nonsense coming out of, everyone in the Trump regime talking about, the sort of quote unquote like left wing rhetoric spewed at ICE. But so on one side you have calls for mass violence,
0: Yes.
1: tied to an administration that is engaged in mass violence,
0: Yes.
1: both like in multiple respects as part of a project that is self-consciously understood as designed to both purge sort of unwanted people, racialized in particular ways, from the country, literally banish them through force, while also creating mechanisms to crush, exploit, and dominate the ones who remain here. So
0: Correct.
1: that's one side of quote unquote political polarization. The other side are folks who just want to be able to live their life with dignity and decency and to have a say in the decisions that affect their lives, like whether you have secret police forces that are shooting their neighbors and running rampant in their streets, like is happening close to me in New Bedford right now, here in Massachusetts, obviously also in Austin, who are engaged in secret agreements to put in data centers that are for the benefit of the tiniest minority of wealthy billionaires who want to literally extract the precious resources that we have in our communities in order to feed machines that are contrary to human existence. And who just think, you know what, racism and misogyny is something that we should do away with. And universities are 1000% complicit in
0: Yeah.
1: just leaning into frames that are never going to actually lead to remedies or prescriptions that can help us get off of this ramp and then engage in the worst sorts of both sidesing sort of false equivalency that suggest there's like equal stuff to be worked out on the side of folks who say, stop shooting my neighbors, and the folks who say, shoot their neighbors.
0: Right. I started with this conversation by talking about the Free Staters. And there was a lawyer named Jonathan Baird who wrote a letter to the editor trying to explain the Free State Project. And he actually is paralleling what you just said. Okay. So I just want to read three sentences where he says, what perfectly discreet, this is very cool. He said, the libertarians have been heavily funded by the Kochs, Peter Thiel, Elon Musk, Jeff Yass, and Paul Singer. There is nothing remotely idealistic about the libertarians. I'm reminded of a quote from John Kenneth Galbraith. You'll love this. You'll know this quote. The modern conservative is engaged in one of man's oldest exercises in moral philosophy, that is, the search for a superior moral justification for selfishness. And a lot of ways, by removing all these people, by removing the other, by doing all these things, it is not only enhancing their authority and their power, it is an act of selfishness. They're not going to call it that. But then he goes on to say that perfectly describes both the libertarians and the Free State Project. They like to present as anarchists, but they are conservatives devoted to money. Sometimes you can tell about a political grouping by what it doesn't say. Libertarians have nothing to say about the threat of fascism in Trump's America, tech billionaire media consolidation, income inequality, racism, sexism, climate change. Hiding as Republicans, they ride the Trump train at a time when collaboration with that regime could not be more un-American. And that's your point. This isn't about dialogue, Jonathan. How do I dialogue with someone who wants me dead? How do I dialogue with someone who wants to force out my neighbor? How do I dialogue with someone who shoots a guy in his back? He goes to the hospital, and before they even remove the bullet, they pull him out of the hospital, knowing full well the likelihood is he will die in detention. I don't want to dialogue with them. I want them to have all their power drained away.
1: And I mean, in a certain way, the sort of fascistic, racist, xenophobic impulse is also deeply American. But
0: yes.
1: In that, you know, like it is, this country is a story of ongoing contestation between a commitment to a more pluralistic, egalitarian society and one that is really just committed to domination, in part for sort of status that comes from identity, but also just plain grift and just the accumulation of dollars. But I think all of this, and you're right, it's all connected, but it helps to, or it can at least be helpful to sort of disentangle how the particular forms of racism that really animate the alliance between sort of the modern Republican Party, the tech billionaires, and Christian nationalists is both just in a like sort of pure gutter racist ideology. And it is a belief in natural hierarchy. It is a very eugenics laden sort of understanding of the world that is just not smart. In that, like if you care about your arguments being empirically grounded, it's, you know, it's all baseless, but it's just deep ideology. And you know, that's also tied to, I think, a deep sense of insecurity and vulnerability, because if you actually believed, like earnestly in your core, in white male Christian supremacy, then you wouldn't need to rig the game in order for like white male Christians of a particular type to, you know, to rule, because they just would naturally, they would just win. But there's all the rigging that comes out of that insecurity. But it's also a moment in which the absolutely brutally horrific rhetoric and language that is both dehumanizing and scapegoating of people who are sort of viewed as different and then made different through the language, that is a tool that is used to consolidate power. Because it, like right now, like, and so you see the videos, the viral videos of the white guy truck drivers in the Midwest who are now disowning Trump because diesel is over $6 a gallon. And like diesel's the thing that got them there. But one of the ways that the Republican Party and, you know, authoritarians over the course of U.S. history and capital, billionaires, the economic elite have maintained that power is through what we talk about all the time, just the divide and conquer strategies that undermine the ability of literally the 99% of Americans, whether it's in New Hampshire, whether it's in Texas, whether it's in Massachusetts, to understand their shared material interest. Because in New Hampshire, most folks in New Hampshire are much better off when they actually get a say in how their government works.
0: Exactly.
1: And when their schools are funded and when healthcare is funded. And it's a lot harder for authoritarians, whether in the 1830s or the 2020s, to maintain a grip on power when someone who self-identifies as white actually realizes that they have deep shared interests with someone who's racialized as non-white.
0: Well, and again, I go back to what's happened in Austin and how people are horrified. I have to end the segment, but I just want to remind everyone that New Hampshire is the only state in New England that has agreed to work with ICE. Okay? That means our state police work with ICE. That means our sheriffs work with ICE. A number of police forces around the state are working with ICE. You know what that means? And what I said the other day is, if you're going to go for a color tour and you happen to be swarthy, or you happen to speak with an accent, or you happen to not look like a Swede, my suggestion is go to Vermont or Maine, because you will not know who is stopping you and why. We are now celebrating our racism under the guise of working with ICE. That's really what it is. And I will connect the dots. The last state in the nation to embrace Martin Luther King's birthday was what state? It was the state of New Hampshire, Jonathan Feingold. All right. So go look back then, look where we are, and we're the only state that is collaborating with ICE. And frankly, if you are visiting here, think twice. Think twice. This is about color. This is not about the other. This is not about the immigrant. They will find whatever excuse they need to stop you and to harm you. And on that note, if it's Thursday, it must be race class once a month. I hang out with Boston University Law Professor Jonathan Feingold. This is the quirkiest interview I've ever done, where we talk about race and racism, as you said, from a place of curiosity and history. This was a story of that as well. It's now become so much more complex, but in so many ways, Jonathan, so much more obvious. Thank you so much for joining us.
1: Thanks, Arnie. Good luck with all your speaking tour today.
0: Yeah, thank you so much. All right, everyone. This is the Thursday edition of The Attitude. Stick around, folks. We'll be right back.
2: The jury sentenced Jeffrey Lee to life, not death. But Alabama just executed him anyway. I'm Bill Newman for the Civil Liberties Minute. Jeffrey Lee killed two people while robbing a pawn shop. The jury convicted him of murder and recommended life imprisonment without the possibility of parole. But the judge overrode the jury's verdict and sentenced him to death, which is unconstitutional. The Supreme Court in 2016, in a case from Florida, ruled that the Sixth Amendment right to a jury trial requires that a jury, not a judge, make the life or death decision. But there are still some 24 people on death row in Alabama who are unconstitutionally sentenced to death by a judge. Some 24 people who the government may execute anyway, because the Supreme Court, you see, did not make its decision retroactive. Because, to a majority of the justices, the importance of the finality of a criminal sentence is more important than the government killing people through a process the court knows and has ruled is unconstitutional. During Mr. Lee's 26 years on death row, he became involved in prison ministry. He explained that he wanted to prove to himself and others that his life was defined by more than his worst sins. On September 17th, Alabama executed Jeffrey Lee. He was 49. The Civil Liberties Minute is made possible by the ACLU, because freedom can't protect itself.

0: Welcome back to part two of the Thursday edition of The Attitude with Arnie Arneson and producers Dave Scott and Stephanie Collins continuing to record on a lovely fall Wednesday morning. So I was hanging out with John Nichols of The Nation magazine. Actually, I've been calling a lot of Nation reporters recently. I just need to tell you, I think every single day I've called another Nation reporter. And I was telling him that I was about to contact Robert Borsod. He is a leading progressive writer and activist, but the piece he wrote was not shocking, but frightening beyond belief. And after reading his piece, I suddenly realized not only could he do it, but he would want to do it. And that's what's so scary about this. The title of Robert's piece at The Nation magazine was The Peril of Trump's Final Act. And that's why I think you're right. Would he use a tactical nuclear weapon in Iran? Trump is trapped in a war that has already been lost, a reality that he will never allow himself to admit. So, Robert, the timing of your piece and this invitation for you to join us is so perfect given his craziness in front of the UN. Because to a large extent, everything you wrote about, he kind of was sort of saying, okay? Like, if you don't play by my rules, I'll blow you up. Well, the easiest way for him to blow them up is to do what? To threaten them with a nuke. And he has one, and he knows at this point they don't yet. And so, therefore, that's always been his point. They don't yet. And therefore, if I blow them up, they never will. So let me welcome you to the program. And thank you for writing this piece. One, because it makes too much sense. And you literally lay out the rationale for why you suggest that this could be his final act. And knowing his level of mental incapacity and his desire to destroy everything, it makes way too much sense. So welcome to the program, Robert.
1: Thank you. Good to be here.
0: So walk us through how you do your analysis of his power currently, what he has the ability to do, how Pete Hegseth is aiding and abetting that, how they've drained anyone who might even talk him out of it, because nobody does. And to a large extent, even what he said just the other day at the UN, which seems to sort of, I think, almost mirror some of the suggestions you've made in your article. So please carry us through this analysis, because I want people to hear it, because it's not irrational. It's frighteningly too rational.
1: Well, that's the horror. It starts with the obvious that the war in Iraq is a disaster. Iran is a disaster, and it is, so was the war in Iraq, and it is lost. And Trump knows that. He's been flailing around trying to figure out how he gets out of it without admitting that defeat. And he's reduced his position from, we're going to change the government, we're going to have people revolt, we're going to get the oil and keep it. It's all been winnowed down to, I'm never going to allow Iran to have a nuclear weapon, which of course, under the agreement that Obama signed with them, they agreed that they would never have a nuclear weapon, and they were under enormous unprecedented inspections to ensure that was true. And then Trump tore the agreement up. That was in his first term. So now he's stuck. And it's been very clear that he's got his thing, of course, is to go out with a bang, to go out with some big event that would allow him to claim victory, even though the Middle East is a mess, the world economy is a mess, et cetera. And so there's been a lot of reporting on the fact that Israel and Netanyahu wants a new attack on Iran. Netanyahu would like to have it happen before the elections in Israel, which are the end of October, because he doesn't want to he wants a new war a renewed war to be able to run as a wartime leader. Trump has been arguing or suggesting that the Iranians would give up after our midterm elections.
0: Always after the midterm. You'll
1: Right.
0: get the 5 grand after the midterm. The price of oil will go down after the midterm. It's so amazing what midterms do, you know? It's just
1: Right.
0: remarkable. Keep going.
1: He says in the same breath that he's not even thinking about the midterms when it comes to Iran. But anyway, he said he's been saying after the midterms they will surrender, and when they don't, a big decision will be made. So yesterday at the UN, he said, "I have a big decision to make, and it's coming quickly. Either we'll have an agreement, and Iran will thrive as has never, thrived before, or I'm going to have to annihilate them."
0: Yeah. And just to let you know, I went to the BBC in anticipation of our conversation, and the BBC goes through and looks at the highlights of the Trump speech. I'm not sure there were anything called a highlight. But let me just share so everyone hears exactly what he said, because I think it's important, because it really does look like he read your article. All right. Trump, it's terrible. Trump presented Iran with a stark choice at the UN General Assembly. He says, reach an agreement with Washington and rebuild the country, or face the rapid annihilation of the Islamic Republic. He then again predicted that a deal to end the war would probably follow the U.S. midterm elections in November. I love midterms. His remarks illustrated Trump's familiar strategy of coercive diplomacy, keeping negotiations open while also threatening overwhelming force. But his language blurred the distinction between destroying the political system and threatening Iran itself. International law experts have previously expressed concern at what they called alarming rhetoric used by U.S. officials, including Trump himself, who has posted that the U.S. might obliterate Iran's power plants, that they would leave no chance of survival, no hope for future generations. So when you think about that, it's not just a power plant we're talking, Robert. A power plant would make the life very difficult in Iran. But if you are talking about obliterating with no chance of survival, what would successfully do that? But the dropping of an atomic bomb. And the only country that's ever dropped an atomic bomb is us. It's us. So continue as we talk about his speech from yesterday. I feel like it's like the warm-up act to our interview. But it's not just what he's doing. You also brought in something I was not aware of. Talk to me a little bit about what Pete Hegseth is doing, because that is also part of this conversation, because it also suggests a level of preparation on the part of Hegseth's understanding of what will happen next, as well as what Trump might trigger.
1: Right. First, let me just say, it's important for people to understand the losses the United States has taken, the
0: Yes.
1: Trump administration has taken in the Middle East. So we've lost most of the bases we used to launch the aircraft from. They've all had to retreat, which makes any new bombing mission much more difficult. We've also lost a lot of the refueling planes. We've lost the Navy has retreated outside of the region. So the actual ability to do the kind of bombing we did in the first two rounds against Iran is much more limited. And most of that bombing was done with planes going towards their borders and then using missiles that could direct themselves. Those too have been expended and depleted. So even reproducing what we've already done to Iran, which was grotesque, is almost beyond our capacity now, with conventional weapons. So then you turn to, okay, he wants to be able to, the one thing he wants to be able to get out of this war with is say, Iran will never have a nuclear weapon. So 2 weeks ago, the reason I wrote the article, they produced IS, one of the international security agencies, produced satellite photographs, which they said showed a new construction at Pickaxe Mountain, which is this huge, very remote mountain in Iran, in which there are alleged to be chambers within the mountain under layers and layers of granite that cannot be attacked by conventional weapons.
0: Okay.
1: So And that is likely, according to the reports, likely the place that Iran is starting to reinvigorate its or rebuild its nuclear efforts. That is a Pickaxe Mountain was really not hit in the first rounds of bombing. Trump has said a few weeks ago that he was going to bomb it soon. So you have a target that can't be appropriately bombed with conventional weapons. You can't get to the chambers with conventional weapons. It could only be done with a nuclear weapon. At a simultaneous track, very different, but in the Pentagon under Hegseth, and the strategist whose name is Colby, the son of the former CIA director who did the Phoenix program, they have been changing American doctrine so that they could integrate conventional weapon, tactical nuclear weapons with our conventional force structure. And the reason Colby says to do that is so that a president using common sense would actually be able to use tactical nuclear weapons.
0: And I want to remind everyone, and again, I knew he had the authority. I mean, they always carry the football around, is what they call it, which is the thing that would be able to sort of target, would be able to push the nuke. Is that you point out, and I mentioned this before, the United States is the only country ever to drop a nuclear weapon, and it has repeatedly refused to adopt a no first use policy. So that's also important. The president, and this is the part that I want to really impress upon people, the president has sole authority to order the use of a tactical nuclear weapon. Neither Congress nor the public would be given prior notice. So understand this irrational, mentally ill, despot, dictator, fascist, 80-year-old man crumbling before us who cannot admit defeat, Robert, who cannot admit he hasn't won. So he'll either tell you, don't believe your lying eyes, because obviously things are more affordable than you think, but now he is also does cannot admit he's lost the war. That's just not possible. The word loss isn't in his lexicon. And so when you begin to use that, you ask the question, would Trump use a tactical nuclear weapon on relatively isolated Pickaxe Mountain in Iran as his exit line? To be honest with you, Robert, I can't imagine him not. That's what's so frightening is after I read your article, unless he is removed, which he will not be, okay? He will not be stopped. And Pete Hegseth is his handmaiden. Because of what he's doing now by including this in integrating it into conventional war strategy, they're screaming at us that that's exactly what he will do. And he announced it at the UN. I mean, the guy never doesn't tell us what he thinks. And frankly, what's so scary is that he acts on what he thinks.
1: Yeah, I think it is frightening, and I think that they've just removed Iran was a part of the non-proliferation treaty and a non-nuclear nation. And under the non-proliferation treaty, which the United States is a party to, a non a country without nuclear weapons, there's a pledge that they will never be attacked by nuclear weapons by the nuclear countries. Again, a couple of weeks ago, the United States moved through the IAEA, the International Atomic Energy Group that coordinates the non-proliferation treaty. It moved sanctions against Iran for violating inspection while they're under war, and essentially made them in violation of the treaty, which means that they are officially vulnerable to being attacked by a nuclear country because they are no longer in accordance with the non-proliferation treaty. So it's as if all the pieces are being set up
0: Yes,
1: as we
0: exactly.
1: head to this moment, either before or after the midterms, depending on whether Netanyahu calls the shot or Trump calls the shot. Now, there's a real danger, I think, in raising the alarm about nuclear weapons because it makes using not using nuclear weapons seem more rational. And the fact is that another round of massive bombing on Iran in an illegal aggressive war is grotesque. It is a crime. It is unacceptable, and it doesn't take a nuclear weapon or a tactical nuclear weapon to make it unacceptable. And so when I wrote the article, I was very hesitant
0: I hear you.
1: publishing it because I didn't want to be crying wolf about nuclear weapons, making it, sensible to just use conventional weapons. It's not sensible what we're doing. It is horrible, and doing it with conventional weapons could still be devastating to women, children, innocents, et cetera, across Iran, can do immense damage in a war that is a war of aggression and illegal from the start.
0: And a war of our choice. I mean, again, like

0: complexes around. He hasn't talked about the cost of this war, which is how many billions of dollars an hour, let alone a day. But the other thing is, you mentioned that a decision like this would be harmful to Israel. But I am also recognizing that at the same time as you're saying this, you also mentioned that the Trump administration has just approved a $2.8 billion Israeli arms package that includes 40,000 bombs, half of which are 2,000-pound bombs. Now, I'm looking at that and I'm hearing, wait a minute, I thought we were depleted. All right. So if we're depleted, where did we come up with the 40,000 bombs, number one? And is one of the reasons why whatever we have left is being given to Israel is because Israel has the capacity to drop them and we do not. All right. So most of our military facilities have been damaged. The Navy has been pushed out. So our ability to be able to do what we did at the beginning of the war in Iran has really been strangled. But Israel still has that capacity. What they need, however, are bombs. So look what we've done. We've created that opportunity for the lethality to like leave us, but be handed to them because they have the flexibility we have now had destroyed. Does that make sense?
1: Yeah, it should be said that these bombs probably are not going to get to Israel by the time they're this timeline they're talking.
0: Okay.
1: But it is stunning, the notion that we're giving Israel, which is committing genocide in Gaza, and now is doing the same thing in Lebanon, and we're giving them the bombs to keep destroying villages across the Middle East. Is just, and they do want to take on Iran. So, yeah, it's stunning. Whenever the bombs arrive,
0: what does taking on Iran mean for Bibi Netanyahu? What does that mean? Does he want a bomb drop too? Is that his solution? Because as you point out, if they do that, then what you know is that Iran, well, as you point out, would unleash an assault on oil and desalination and energy platforms across the Emirates, but also an unprecedented assault on Israel. There'd be nothing to hold them back. Nothing. And I know Israel has a lot of these shields, but you know what? Things get through those shields. And right now, the level of attack, I couldn't even imagine, because there'd be no other point.
1: Right. Well, you know, one is the question of what they think the Iranian remaining capacity is.
0: Yeah,
1: it has always exceeded what they assumed, and there's no reason to think it's not going to exceed it. That the Iranians have been rebuilding as this period of the last couple months as much as they could. The second is Netanyahu's own political stakes are
0: an election.
1: An election that he's endangered losing. And if he loses it, he's going to be immediately criminally prosecuted. And so he needs to stay in power. And so they just had revelations that he knew about October 7th ahead of time and did nothing. And so he doesn't want to run on the election with that as the high news article. So an attack on Iran will change the headlines and throughout Israel and will make him once more the commander in chief and, you know, in charge of a brutal war, and would rally the people, presumably he would hope, to support the leadership while they were in a hot war with Israel. So, according to all the reports, he's been pushing for an attack before the October 11th, the October elections, while Trump is doing
0: so. His midterm and our midterm. And I mean, isn't it amazing how elections are now the raison d'etre for blowing up Iran? I mean,
1: the timing is just
0: incredible. But one other question. So you talked about the fact that, you know, we don't know what is the capacity of Iran. Okay. Like, you know, how many bombs do they have left? How many drones do they have left? What I am curious about is, what about potential support from China and Russia? Because China and Russia do not see Iran as anything but really an ally. So even as Donald Trump, you know, basically kisses Putin's you-know-what and wants to make love to Xi, they're also very interested in what is happening in Iran. Not because they want it blown up, but because they want to support it. So how do they play in Donald Trump's decision to do this? Because again, they're not sitting on the sidelines watching. They're doing things we may not be aware of, but I suspect they are doing things.
1: Well, of course, he's meeting with Xi.

0: He
1: I know.
0: stopped
1: I know.
0: in Washington, and he's in trying to do renewed discussions with Putin about Ukraine. But the reality is Putin is totally enmeshed in Ukraine, and so there's very limit
1: Completely.
0: to what he can do with Iran. And the Chinese, the biggest stake, they've made it pretty clear, their biggest stake is to make sure that oil is coming out of the Middle East
1: Right.
0: they import. And they've been very much constantly repeating they want the Straits of Hormuz open, they want the oil to flow, etc. So they are, on the one hand, yes, an ally of Iran. They buy a lot of Iranian oil against this, despite the sanctions that are supposed to stop that. So they have supported the Iranian regime. They've helped with, I think, missiles and
1: Yeah.
0: targeting. Russians are supposedly helping with targeting and satellite support. And that it seems to be continuing no matter what sanctions Bessant says he's putting on them, etc. And I assume that Xi is going to say to Trump, you need to stop this war and cut a deal with the Iranians, because they have a real stake in peace. But you're right, they don't want Iran blown up, and they've already publicly come out, strongly against the violence that we have wreaked on that country.
1: But Robert, since he is incapable of losing and they are demanding and begging him to end the war, how does he end the war without acknowledging we've lost? And the
0: Well,
1: all
0: that's the first.
1: and that's a dilemma. They can get to an end, but the end won't produce the result they want because the only way Donald Trump knows how to end is to end with a win. And the only way he knows how to end with a win is to blow them to smithereens.
0: Yeah, now Trump is delusional, so he could declare victory and leave.
1: Yeah, that's true.
0: It's hard to do that when they're controlling the Straits of Hormuz,
1: Right.
0: and if we you can't just the Iranians are saying we want the sanctions ended, we want the $300 billion you've taken from us, given to us, we want reparations.
1: Right.
0: If you want the Straits of Hormuz to be open to traffic. And so he needs an agreement, or you go out
1: The
0: with a big
1: opposite,
0: bang.
1: a bang. And your last paragraph is important. The last weeks of reduced military activity and apparent stalemate have been misleading. The economic costs of the war, now with oil transport through both Hormuz and the Red Sea constricted, are escalating. The pressure on Trump to escalate, to unleash another round of bombing in order to declare victory and get out, is rising. Listen to this sentence. Without a concerted movement toward a settlement, the unimaginable is becoming more conceivable. That sentence is chilling. That sentence is chilling, Robert. I mean, I woke up in the middle of the night and that sentence was running through my head. But then again, look who we have elected as President of the United States. That should have been inconceivable as well, but we did it again. The peril of Trump's final act. Would he use a tactical nuclear weapon in Iran? Trump is trapped in a war that has already been lost, a reality that he will never allow himself to admit. Robert Borsage has been speaking with us. He wrote the piece at The Nation magazine. Thank you so much for joining us.
0: Thank you.
1: You're
0: Take care.
1: welcome. You too. This, everyone, is a Thursday edition of The Attitude. We will schmooze tomorrow, everyone. Ciao.

0: There is a peaceful pop-up protest every day of the week from 9 a.m. on the sidewalks at Paseo del Kit Carson intersection and World Cup. This activity is organized by community members standing up for democracy and the Constitution.
1: This is Robin Collier, President of Cultural Energy. 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
3: So we're now in this world in which the border between truth and lies has been effaced. Truth is a border. When you no longer have a concept of truth, there's no more limit. And that, I think, is connected to the dissolution of other boundaries between reality and non-reality, between the human and the non-human. When we have no distinction between truth and lies, we don't have a basis to distinguish between good and evil. What do we do in this world in which borders are being dissolved?
4: That's Marcy Shore, and this is Alternative Radio. I'm David Barsamyan. This edition of AR features Marcy Shore on truth and lies. Hannah Arendt says lying aids the powerful and leads to public cynicism. She warned lying by leaders undermines democracy. Truth is an uncontestable fact. Lies are not. Calling things you don't like a hoax makes it difficult for citizens to cut through the lies, particularly when there's no evidence to support them. To deceive people, lies are wrapped in flags and slogans. In Orwell's 1984, the main character Winston Smith writes, "Freedom is the freedom to say that 2 + 2 = 4. If that is granted, all else follows." But Big Brother and the party have other ideas. They force citizens through torture and propaganda to accept that 2 + 2 = 5. Truth is whatever the party says it is. No, it's not. The truth matters. Our guest today is Marcy Shore. She's an award-winning scholar and professor at the Monk School of Global Affairs and Public Policy at the University of Toronto. She spoke at Ilya State University in Tbilisi, Georgia, in May 2026. And now, Marcy Shore.
3: I was trained in the 1990s as a historian of Eastern Europe. I've spent most of my career as a historian, as a writer, sometimes as a translator, but trying to explain Eastern Europe to Americans, Canadians, English speakers. And in the past decade, I've found myself in a slightly strange second role, which is trying to explain my own country to people abroad. You know, I'm American. It's wrenching and heartbreaking for me to watch my own country kind of descend into fascism. And a lot of my observations and insights about my own country come from my slightly strange perspective of being an American who has spent my whole adult life hanging out, you know, in the former communist world. I see things in some ways as I, watching my own country, I see Putinism kind of juxtaposed with Trumpism. I see aspects of fascism from the 1930s combined with things that are very, very new. So I'll talk to you a little bit about that. And then, you know, I want to talk to you about a text that has stayed with me for my whole career and has been one of the most important texts I continue to read and reread both alone and with my students. And that is Václav Havel's The Power of the Powerless. There are phases we all go through in life of kind of very intense reading of certain authors and certain thinkers. And then there are also certain authors and certain thinkers I feel like I come back to again and again and again. You know, and Václav Havel and Hannah Arendt are two of the people that I've come back to again and again and again. And so this talk will be inflected by that, you know, what it means for me to be thinking through this literature now, you know, in very different circumstances from the circumstances in which I first read these texts in the early 1990s. So let me maybe start by saying a little bit about something I've been preoccupied with, and that's what is old and what is new in these 21st century forms of authoritarianism, neo-fascism, whatever we want to call it, that we're experiencing. There has been a long-standing, at least since 2015, 2016, debate about whether we can use the word fascism to talk about what is happening in the United States. Can we use the word fascist to talk about Donald Trump, to talk about what happens to the Republican Party? And one thing I like to talk to my students about is the way in which historians use these categories and concepts. We talk about fascism, authoritarianism, totalitarianism, genocide, concentration camps, imperialism, colonialism, and of course, no two historical instances are ever exactly the same. Nevertheless, I think we need concepts and categories in order to mediate between the singular and the universal. It's part of what allows us to process reality. I think of using these kind of political social concepts, historical concepts, the way Kant talked about intuitions and concepts, or Kant says that concepts without intuitions are empty and intuitions without concepts are blind, that we need these categories, you know, like different kinds of lenses we put on in order to help us process the reality, but we shouldn't fetishize them. I've also been thinking a lot about, in these postmodern times, the very famous comment by Marx about Hegel's observation that all historical events occur, as it were, twice. And Marx says he forgot to add the first time as tragedy, the second time as farce. We're seeing a lot of the absurdist and the farcical now, which unfortunately does not exclude the tragic, because the corpses can pile up pitilessly, even in farcical variations. And so I want to run through some of the things that I think we're seeing now, both in Russia and the United States, then think about what that means for opposition, for dissent, for rebellion, and what the possibilities are in these particular circumstances. So there are some things that are old. I like to use some German words, but my children, who are native German speakers, point out that my accent is terrible and I shouldn't use them. But the Führerprinzip, the leadership principle, the cult of the leader. We see that it's very obvious, of course, in Russia. But it has become chilling in the United States as well. You know, when J.D. Vance last year stood up and said, we cannot ignore the president's desire for Greenland. I thought, what an un-American thing to say. We cannot ignore the president. The president has a desire. And suddenly there is great enthusiasm among his supporters, you know, for the invasion of Greenland, which I strongly suspect the people who are enthusiastic about invading Greenland overlap tremendously with the American demographic, which a year earlier had not even known there was such a place as Greenland. You know, and suddenly you drum up this excitement for an invasion of Greenland. You see other things that we know not only from Soviet times, but from Tsarist times. And one of them is the phenomenon captured by the Russian word proizvol, which we don't have in English. This kind of arbitrariness that is always already potentially tinged with tyranny, if not terror. It's something that I think Black Americans have long understood, but white Americans have not. You know, it is, you could think of it as the opposite of the rule of law, but the sense that the powers that be can do whatever they like for any kind of arbitrary reason, and there are no more rules. So you never really know where there's a safe space. And this phenomenon of proizvol that most Americans are not used to, it induces terror because it induces uncertainty. Nobody really knows who is going to be taken off the street next. Nobody knows who's going to be the next victim. And it has an effect of atomizing people, you know, of people withdrawing into themselves so as not to be noticed. And that is, it's deadly for civil society, you know, and it's deadly for the formation of any kind of opposition. You see other things that are classic tropes of fascism from the 1930s. You see racial hierarchies. You see a division of society into us versus them. There are the immigrants who are demonized, you know, including with completely absurd things like the Haitian immigrants, they're eating your cats and dogs in Springfield, which was just pulled out of the air, I think first by Vance and then by Trump. I was watching on the presidential debate before the November 2024 elections with my kids and our cat, and our cat found this very stressful. Vance even later, when questioned by journalists, acknowledged that he had made this up to attract people's attention to the problem of immigrants. But this idea that you can decide that some people are not human, that some people are barbarians, that they are in any case not part of us, and that they are, therefore they are not entitled to any kind of dignity or human rights, this is not new. You know, this we know perfectly well from the 1930s, if not before. You see scapegoating. You know, everything bad is coming from the outside, from somebody else. Nothing is our responsibility. Nothing is the responsibility of our society. There are always some others, some foreigners, some people with different color skin, some outsiders who have brought everything bad. Everything can be projected onto them, including 5-year-old kids who can be taken away from their parents and locked in cages. They can be scapegoated too. You see a kind of mythologization of the past. You know, all of these fascist regimes, be they, you know, modern or postmodern, like to imagine that, you know, we come from some great past. I mean, Mussolini was imagining a third Rome, and Hitler was imagining that he would turn Berlin into Germania on the basis of some kind of pre-modern grandiose kingdom. Trump likes to think he is making America great again. Of course, that moment of greatness is always a kind of nostalgic fantasy for what never was. Putin has delusions about recreating the world of Peter the Great. You see these, you know, what in German you call the Ausnahmezustand, the state of exception. You know, where suddenly there's a leader who decides that, you know, we've declared a state of emergency, so the rules don't have to apply. We see Gleichschaltung, getting in line, consolidation of power. We see what Eugene Ionesco would describe as the rhinoceros problem. There have been new productions of Ionesco's rhinoceros, that people you would not expect to get in line and to go along start to kind of get in line and go along. Ionesco describes watching his friends in Romania one by one become fascist in the 1930s. And says in the beginning, of course, they weren't fascist. We used to get together. We used to find arguments opposing theirs. And then one by one, they become a rhinoceros. You see the phenomenon of provocatia? You see the powers that be setting up people, you know, to be scapegoated for other things. You see the corruption of language. After Trump was elected the first time in November 2016, I changed all my syllabi and all my teaching plans. And I thought, okay, all my students now are going to go back and we're going to read the most classic works from 20th century totalitarianism. We're all going to go back and read Arendt's Origins of Totalitarianism, and we're all going to go back and read Viktor Klemperer's Language of the Third Reich. For those of you who are younger and don't know this book, Viktor Klemperer was a German-Jewish philologist, you know, and a specialist in Romance literature and Romanticism, who survives Nazi Germany, thanks largely to his non-Jewish wife, and he takes meticulous notes. He keeps a diary, and the diaries have been published. And he then writes a book called Language of the Third Reich, in which he analyzes the language of Nazism, you know, what Nazis have done with the German language and how that has infected people's thinking. And one of my favorite quotes that applies very much to the present time is, words can be like tiny doses of arsenic. They are swallowed unnoticed, appear to have no effect. And then after a little time, the toxic reaction set in after all. And I think about that a lot. The words can be like tiny doses of arsenic, how we start referring to people, you know, as animals and as enemies, you know, and as subhuman. We also see the phenomenon of the step by step, the things that happen gradually that we would never accept if they happened suddenly, but like the frog that you put in the water that is gradually heated until it's boiling, you go step by step by step. The Austrian president, Alexander von der Bellen, several years ago at an event commemorating the liberation of Auschwitz, said, Auschwitz ist nicht von Himmel gefallen. Auschwitz did not fall from the sky. It didn't happen overnight. It happened step by step by step. You see the phenomenon that Dostoevsky describes in The Grand Inquisitor, the overcoming of freedom on behalf of happiness, for nothing has ever been more insufferable, says the Grand Inquisitor to Jesus in Ivan Karamazov's parable. Nothing has ever been more insufferable for man and human society than freedom, the desire to escape from freedom. One of my favorite lines from Adorno and Horkheimer's Dialectic of Enlightenment, but they make this point by saying, the strain of holding the I together adheres to the I in all stages, the difficulty of holding the self together. And the temptation to lose it has always been there, along with the blind determination to maintain it. And this desire to escape from the self, together with the desire to assert the self, the Czech philosopher Jan Patočka describes. Patočka says there must be something in the human condition that attracts us to alienation, that attracts us to alienate the self from the self, that tempts us to part with our own self. And then the last thing I want to mention that is not new is the phenomenon that we know from 20th century totalitarian regimes, that they have a way of implicating everybody. They have a way of taking away any kind of neutral, innocent space, so that in order to live at all, you have to participate in the very system that is oppressing you. You know, and that's something that I find it's hard for Americans to get their minds around. And it's something that took me a long time to get my mind around, but I think is central to understanding the 20th century experience, and I think it's central to understanding what's happening now as well. And with that, I want to talk a little bit about Havel's essay, The Power of the Powerless. I don't know how many of those of you who are younger know that text, so I'm going to kind of walk through it, and hopefully those of you who already know it well will forgive me for rehearsing it again. So the power of the powerless is, this was a text that Václav Havel wrote in 1978. It was dedicated to the memory of the great Czech philosopher Jan Potočka shortly after his death. And it was occasioned by a meeting between Václav Havel and Adam Michnik on a mountain named Sněžka on the Czechoslovak-Polish border. And it was the first meeting between two of the great thinkers of that period. And as an intellectual historian, I love these moments of meeting because history always moves when people encounter one another. So we have this essay thanks to this encounter between Havel and Adam Michnik. In fact, Havel manages to climb up this mountain with a bottle of vodka. And while they're there, you know, they start talking about ways in which these small acts by ordinary people could have revolutionary consequences. And Adam manages to convince Havel that he should write this up into an essay and send it to Adam in Warsaw, and Adam will have it translated into Polish, and he will publish it in his Samizdat journal. Adam is a very persuasive person, and Havel does this. So Havel goes back to Czechoslovakia. He writes this long essay. So the story is set in Czechoslovakia, 1978, during a period that Havel calls post-totalitarian. And he says by post-totalitarian, he doesn't mean no longer totalitarian, but he means another, a different era from what you had during the Stalinist period. And of course, it takes Czechoslovakia a long time to de-Stalinize. They are very reluctant to de-Stalinize. And then you have the Prague Spring in 1968. And then, as you all know, there is a Warsaw Pact Soviet invasion of Czechoslovakia in 1968. After that invasion, the cat is out of the bag, so to speak, to use a very colloquial American expression, in the sense that everybody now knows that the regime that the Kremlin insists be installed after the invasion of 1968 is not what anyone wants. The experiment of socialism with a human face in Czechoslovakia had had tremendous popular support. There's still some nostalgia for that moment when there could have been a third way, which we will never know because it was violently put down. But there was an authentic faith that there could be a kinder, gentler version of socialism with a human face. Once that experiment was crushed by those Soviet tanks, now it was obvious that the regime that was installed, nobody wanted, that this was forced upon the people of Czechoslovakia. And so this was the time that was described perhaps most often by the metaphor of the emperor's new clothes. You know, everybody knows that the emperor is naked, but everybody continues to pretend to admire the emperor's new clothes. And the emperor knows that the emperor is naked, but he continues to go along with the admiration for his new clothes. This is the period that Havel is describing as post-totalitarian. In distinction from the Stalinist period, which was much bloodier, which was full of much more terror, but had an authenticity to it in the sense that there were real believers. Havel is now describing in this essay the period when there are no more real believers, when everybody knows that the emperor is naked. The other metaphor that is used to describe this period comes from Dostoevsky's Grand Inquisitor. The Grand Inquisitor, as Ivan Karamazov tells his parable to his brother Alyosha, we are in the Inquisition, heretics are being burned at the stake. Jesus comes back to earth. He's immediately in prison. The Grand Inquisitor goes to see him in prison. He's not happy to see Jesus. He explains that people don't want freedom, that they will willingly trade their freedom for security. And at the end of this parable, we learn that the Grand Inquisitor has only one secret. And the Grand Inquisitor's one secret is that he does not believe in God. So this was the other, even sharper metaphor that was applied to this post-totalitarian, post-1968 communist period. Even the communist regime no longer believes in communism. Everybody knows that the emperor is naked. And this is the essential context for the story that Havel now tells us in this essay about the greengrocer. So the greengrocer, the hero, or rather the anti-hero in this text, is an ordinary Czech man who works in a produce shop selling fruits and vegetables. And every morning, he goes into his shop and puts the sign in the window next to the carrots and the onions saying, "Workers of the World Unite." And Havel says, why does he put the sign in the window? Is it his sincere, spontaneous desire to tell all of his customers and everyone who passes by about his great enthusiasm for the socialist future? And Havel says, no, of course not. The greengrocer doesn't believe in the slogan of the Workers of the World Uniting. The customers don't believe in the slogan. No one who passes by believes in the slogan. Even the communist regime and its members no longer believe in the slogan. And the regime knows that the people don't believe. And the people know that the regime knows that they know. And everybody knows that everybody knows. But nevertheless, everybody goes on pretending. And Havel says, well, why does he do it? Why does he put that sign in the window that no one believes in anyway? And Havel says, well, what else can he do? What choice does he have? You know, suppose he takes the sign down. Suppose one day he hides it, you know, at the bottom of a box of rotten tomatoes, let's say. What would happen? Well, Havel says, somebody could inform on him. He could be questioned by the police. He could be detained. He could be interrogated. His children could lose their right to a university education. His permission to go on holiday with his family could be withdrawn. In fact, all sorts of trouble could ensue for the greengrocer if he were to take down that sign. And Havel says, well, why? Why would he encounter so much trouble for taking down a sign that nobody believes in anyway? And Havel says, well, it seems that despite that nobody believes this, nevertheless, that sign is very important to the regime. In fact, if one day all the greengrocers take down their signs, that would be the beginning of a revolution. Therefore, Havel says, the greengrocer is not so powerless after all. Because he is powerful, he is also responsible and therefore guilty, for it's the greengrocers who allow the game to go on in the first place. And Havel says, in this post-totalitarian system, the line between victim and oppressor runs de facto through each one of us. For each of us, in his or her own way, is both a victim and a supporter of the system. And so you see a couple things here. You know, one of which is that the greengrocer is living in a lie. But in fact, the greengrocer is living in two lies, in two levels of lies. The first lie is the lie he's telling to everybody else, which is that he believes in the socialist future. And that's a lie he's aware of. He knows that he doesn't believe. And he knows that other people don't believe it. But he's telling that lie to others nonetheless. The deeper lie, and the one that Havel is more concerned about, is the lie that the greengrocer is telling himself. And for those of you who've read Sartre, this is what Sartre, the French existentialist, would call mauvaise foi, would call bad faith, which really in English, bad faith doesn't quite capture Mava's flaw. It's the literal translation. It's more self-deception. What it is, it's a lie that you tell yourself. You are both the teller and the receiver of the lie. And the green grocer is telling a lie to himself about his powerlessness. He's telling himself a lie that he cannot do otherwise. And one of the things you see here is that the thing that is rational for the green grocer to do at an individual level, it's rational for him to say that, well, the cost I would pay personally for taking down this sign is greater than the social benefit of my one little act, because who am I? But of course, Havel's suggesting, it is precisely the collection of all of these individually rational decisions to be secure that enables tyranny to continue. And this is his observation that if one day all the greengrocers take down their sign, that would be the beginning of a revolution. And there are a couple implications here for Havel, one of which is that the ontological reality of truth is testified to and proven by the ontological reality of lies. It is clear that the greengrocer is living a lie. In fact, he's living two lies. He's living the lie he's telling others, and he's living the lie he's telling himself. It's very clear that those are lies. Because we know that lies are real, we know that there is such a thing as truth. The other thing he's saying, and he's taking this from Patochka, he quotes Patochka in this essay saying that the thing about responsibility is that we carry it with us everywhere. Responsibility, Patochka says, is always already. It's not a contingent relationship to this or that. It is part of our condition, our human condition of being in the world. It's different from guilt. Guilt might be contingent. One is guilty of something one did or did not do. Responsibility is always already. We are always already responsible. You know, and Havel is trying to suggest here both a conviction that there is such a thing as truth and an insistence that responsibility is always already with us, and that what it means to be a self, to be a human subject, is to take responsibility for truth. You know, the philosophical move here, I would say, is that robust subjectivity is not what relativizes truth, it's what grounds truth. And subjectivity and truth, the self and truth, are connected through responsibility.
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3: Okay, let me say a little bit now about what is new or what is postmodern in these forms of tyranny, and then what might we do with Havel's paradigm of the green grocer to think through these new conditions. So I want to talk now a little bit about what we might call neo-fascism or postmodern authoritarianism or post-truth or whatever we call it, but something that is distinctly new in this 21st century. So Hannah Arendt, when she's describing Nazism and Stalinism, makes this distinction between pre-modern political lies and 20th century ideologies. And she says that pre-modern political lies, she says, of course, politicians have always lied. People in power have always lied. That's not new. But she says the pre-modern lies, they were like tears in the fabric of reality. And the careful observer or the historian looking back could find the places where reality was torn and sewn back together. There's always a kind of seam. She says the difference in the 20th century is that you get ideologies which are false, but they are complete reconstructions of reality in such a way as to be seamless. There's no tear to perceive. Moreover, she says, they can be much more persuasive than actual reality. Because the problem with factuality, she says, is that it is permeated with chance, with contingency, with arbitrariness, with people who made decisions who might just as easily have made other decisions, with things that happened because it was raining on a certain day and somebody went back for an umbrella. There is no law of physics, Arendt says, that determined that Germany had to invade Belgium in 1914. All of these facts, factual truth, she says, as opposed to rational truth, as opposed to laws of physics or laws of mathematics like 2 + 2 = 4, factual truth, she says, always bears the vulnerability of its original contingency. Many things happen that seem like they ought not to have happened due to chance, to coincidence, to stupid decisions people made. And she said, so 20th century ideologies, when they reconstruct reality, can make things much more logical than they ever were in reality. They can make things coherent and consistent. They can explain all events as being examples of laws. What we have today is that we have these tyrannical regimes that don't seem to have any kind of eschatological or teleological ideology at all, that are based not on giving us a vision of where we are going and some kind of utopian future, but are not even giving us a new holistic truth, but rather on undermining the notion that there is such a thing as truth at all. And together with that, you know, we had during Soviet times, during the communist period, you know, we had regimes that would try to oppress and suppress and repress truth. You know, as all of the dissidents knew, you were trying to get the truth out there. That's what Samizdat was about. That's why students were staying up, hand copying text and poems and passing them around and burying them in the bottom of a box of laundry detergent. There was the idea that the truth was repressed because the truth had a power. And so if you could get the truth out there, that would have its own force. Now these regimes are not about repressing the truth as much as about what Steve Bannon calls flooding the zone. You just drown people in garbage, you know, in crazy stories, you know, in one outrageous, bizarre lie after another until people just kind of give up on the idea that there is such a thing as truth at all, that there is any kind of ontological distinction between truth and lies. And this kind of postmodern tyranny, it seems to come from the postmodernism coming into Russia belatedly in the 1990s, you know, and some kind of, you know, malicious demons, as Descartes might call them, or, you know, political spin doctors like Vladislav Surkov and Gleb Pavlovsky, who discover what Surkov describes as the art of the possible. The idea that there's a new technology that is going to allow the dissemination of infinite numbers of narratives, and that there is a way to just create infinite numbers of new reality. Gleb Pavlovsky, who I think at the end of his life, for the last several years of his life, becomes quite remorseful about the role he had in bringing Putin to power and starts giving lots of confessional interviews that you could describe as kind of obnazhenie priyoma, this kind of laying bare of the device, in which he explains how he did what they did. And one of the things he says is that the main difference between propaganda and the Soviet Union and the new Russia is that in Soviet times, the concept of truth was important. Even if they were lying, they took care to prove that what they were doing was the truth. Now no one even tries proving the truth. You can just say anything now. You can create realities. It's all just theater, Gleb Pavlovsky says. It's all just theater for a world audience. And there's no ideology involved. There's just a sistema. There's just a system. There's a system and there's dielki. There are deals and deal making. You know, and there's no ideology involved because there cannot be. Because it's all just a kind of nihilistic creation of an infinite number of alternative realities. And he confesses that he took pleasure in kind of sculpting this formless political matter. There's a kind of mad scientist, you know, aspect to it. And I think we saw this, you know, it exploded for me, I think, first in 2014. You know, and especially at that moment in late February, March 2014, where there's a climax of the Maidan and a sniper massacre, and then suddenly you have these little green men, you know, who show up on the Crimean Peninsula to illegally annex it, and the instigation, you know, of separatist rebellions, you know, in southeastern Ukraine, and this radical creation of a kind of fictional world, or actually multiple fictional worlds, in which, as if in a few days in late February and early March 2014, you go from modernity to postmodernity in this bizarre mad scientist experiment. And then you might remember in July 2014 when the Malaysian Airlines flight was shot down. And that was a moment at which, you know, it seemed that one could just establish that, you know, it was clear that, you know, that was a Russian Buk who shot down that plane, and 298 people, all 298 people on the plane were killed. And what you get from the Kremlin is not a single story, you know, explaining, like, that they didn't do it, but a series of stories. You know, kind of each one crazier than the next. You know, there was, no, the Ukrainians were doing military exercises and they accidentally shot it down. And then there was, no, it was Kolomoisky. And then there was, no, actually, it was Ukrainians attempting to assassinate Putin. They thought Putin was on the plane. And then there was, no, actually, the CIA, this was the craziest part, had actually loaded that plane with corpses, you know, as a kind of provocatia to frame the Russians. And so there were not actually live people on the plane. There were just corpses that had already been put there by the CIA. And every day you got one crazy story after another. And so you just kind of give up on trying to figure out what happened. You're flooding the zone with stories. And I, when Trump then came on the scene some year and a half afterwards, so many of my American friends and colleagues, when they saw this complete disconnect he had from empirical reality, they thought this is a joke. And people were disturbed. But there was a sense that it wasn't really serious, that it couldn't possibly be really serious, because this kind of unhinging from factual reality couldn't possibly be taken seriously. There was a satire in The New Yorker after one of the early Republican debates in fall of 2015 about the fact checker who passes out from exhaustion at the end of the Republican debate and has to be hospitalized, because nobody can fact check as quickly as lies are coming out of that man's mouth. And I was an early panicker. I describe myself now as an early panicker, but not at all because I was smarter than other Americans, but only because I had a head start, because I was watching what was happening in Russia and Ukraine. And I knew that this kind of post-truth disconnect from empirical reality, I knew that it could have very dark consequences very quickly. Okay. And then more recently, you know, we heard in February 2022 that, oh, you know, the latest generation of stories for the full-scale invasion, well, Russia has to defend the integrity of the Donetsk People's Republic and the Lugansk People's Republic. And then it was, we have to protect we have to rescue our Russian-speaking Ukrainian brothers from the CIA-supported Ukrainian Nazi regime that's been installed in Kiev. And then there was, we're restoring the lands of Peter the Great. Then there was, this is a preemptive attack on NATO because NATO was plotting an invasion of Russia. And then the most perverse part, a few months later from the Russian propagandist, you get a discussion, no, it wasn't Ukrainian Nazis in Kiev, it was Satanist. It was a Satanist cabal that took power in Kiev. And then they are actually Margarita Simonyan, and these guys are having a whole discussion about whether Zelensky is the actual Antichrist or a demon in the service of the Antichrist. So together with post-truth, the other critical factor about this regime is what the anthropologist Natalia Rudakova calls cynical disinhibition, what you could call obnazhenia, which is a word that exists in many different Slavic languages, but not in English, this kind of laying bare with this shameless, brazen kind of admission of all of the horrible things you're doing. So that rather than trying to conceal the ugliness, the vulgarity, the sexism, the racism, the violence, the lawlessness, you just throw it out there. You throw it in people's faces. And that is something I think Trump did take from Putin. When he invited the Crown Prince of Saudi Arabia, Mohammed bin Salman, to the White House, and as you might recall, Mohammed bin Salman was the person who his intelligence services has determined was responsible for the murder of Jamal Khashoggi, the Saudi Arabian journalist writing for the Washington Post. And as, Trump was, hanging out with his good buddy, the Crown Prince of Saudi Arabia, a journalist questioned him about the murder of Jamal Khashoggi. And Trump just says, well, things happen. Just kind of brazenly, shamelessly. Yes, I'm hanging out with the assassin, but things happen. Which also reminded me of Margarita Simonyan going on television in summer of 2022 at the St. Petersburg Economic Forum and saying, "Вся надежда на голод." All of our hope is in famine. You just brazenly, shamelessly announce that you are blackmailing the world with famine. And I listened to that and thought, that's the kind of thing that historians once would have spent months, if not years, digging around in the archives, looking for the scrap of paper where someone admitted to having that thought. And now you just throw it out there on television. You just kind of brazenly admit it. And this kind of obnazhenia, I think, is also this kind of shamelessness is also something that we're still struggling to find a way to oppose. The whole first Trump administration, so many of my friends and colleagues, especially the ones from legal studies and the lawyers, kept waiting for the Mueller report, thinking that when the serious people reveal the things that were concealed, that's going to bring it down. But the problem was not what remained concealed. The problem was what we had normalized. So we're now in this world in which the border between truth and lies has been effaced. Truth is a border. When you no longer have a concept of truth, there's no more limit. And that, I think, is connected to the dissolution of other boundaries between reality and non-reality, between the human and the non-human. When we have no distinction between truth and lies, we don't have a basis to distinguish between good and evil. And this was one of Havel's interventions. That responsibility for truth was always already an ethical question, that epistemological questions were always already moral questions. This world without any borders, without any boundaries, is, I think, one of the reasons we're having trouble

world 10 years after the Warsaw Pact invasion of Czechoslovakia, in which everyone has kind of normalized, in fact, it was called normalizacja. The Kremlin called it normalizacja, the normalization regime, this return to normality. And then the second form of normalization, everyone normalized this world of lies in which you went into your shop and put the sign in the window. And one thing I think about a lot today is that the remarkable human ability to normalize the abnormal, is simultaneously the source of both our resistance and our complicity. And I don't know how we get around that problem, but it's something I hope we can think about together. I see it as a source of resilience when I'm in Ukraine since the full-scale invasion. There was a moment when I was in Kyiv 2 years ago with my friend Amelia Glazier, who is a professor of literature and a translator of Ukrainian poetry. And we were in this cafe in downtown Kyiv with one of the poets whose work she translates. And the air raid alarm went off. And as neurotic Americans, Amelia and I were ready immediately to jump into the bomb shelter. And the poet we were with, she's checking her Telegram channel. And she says, oh, it's this kind of missile. We have 27, 28 minutes. We can finish our coffee. And I saw, we were like, oh, okay, I guess we'll be finishing our coffee then. I watched kind of in awe, you know, of the resilience by which people had normalized living by these air raid alarms, you know, out of necessity. And I also see how it is a source of our complicity. You know, I see now how, you know, what happens when they come take our foreign students away and throw them in prisons in Louisiana. And we get used to it. One of the most profound things I thought was said about Trumpism after the first election in 2016 was by the British political comedian John Oliver, who got on television right after the first election and said, everybody, I want you to get out a post-it note and write on that post-it note, this is not normal. And put that note on your refrigerator. Because a few months from now, you're going to start thinking that things you found, you would have found today absolutely inconceivable and unimaginable, are normal. And you need to remind yourself that they're not. That coming into a school and taking a 5-year-old kid and locking them in a cage, that's not normal. So the human ability to normalize, the way in which fascism feeds on everyday life, and the desire of people to go about their everyday lives. You know, there's so many people in my own country who feel like, okay, it can't be that bad because we're continuing to go about our everyday life. No, what you know from the 20th century is that people will go about their everyday lives to the very last moment. They'll go about their everyday lives till the moment when they are thrown in the execution chambers or they are thrown in the concentration camps. The desire of people and the ability of people to normalize. One of the things that Peter Pomerantsev has given us in writing about Putin's Russia is he's saying that the paradox of the end of the Cold War is that the future, or rather the futureless present, arrived first in Russia. We all thought this in this kind of triumphalist, condescending way that we had in the West. We thought the direction of influence was going to go from West to East, and it kind of turned out to be the opposite. My friend Heidi Kuda, American investigative journalist, she did this interview with Peter Pomerantsev and said, there has got to be some way we can make facts sexy again. I thought, okay, that should be the new thing you put on t-shirts. Make facts sexy again. Let me end by going back to Havel and Havel's idea of taking responsibility for truth and what it means to be a human subject, to be a self as opposed to an object or a plaything of the powers that be, is to take responsibility to truth. And as some of you might know, I recently moved to Canada just last year. I'm very new there. So let me first say, I have made all my students, first at Yale, where I taught for almost 20 years, and now at Toronto, I make all my students read The Power of the Powerless. There was a joke at Yale that I wouldn't let anyone graduate without reading The Power of the Powerless. And it was seen as a kind of somewhat obscure, niche Czech dissident text. And this

0: year, when I watched the Canadian Prime Minister stand up at Davos, you know, and tell the story of the greengrocer, it was enormously gratifying. I felt completely vindicated. And moreover, I felt like he told the story very much in the Havelian spirit at a moment when I felt like, what is wrong with Europeans for not seeing what is going on in the States, for thinking that they could somehow humor this man or flatter his narcissism or finesse this administration or pretend that something is normal, that's normal. And Carney stood up there in Davos and said, okay, everybody, it is time to take down the signs. Okay, thank you.
1: 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Joe Ritchie is our general manager and editor. I'm David Barsamian. We go out with Sonny Rollins, The Freedom Suite.

0: This is Robin Collier, President of Cultural Energy. Okay, thank you, listeners. Now you have made the match pledged in memory of our listener's wife, Nancy Schultz. 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
1: I'm Dr. Anthony Lizowitz, and this is Climate Connections. As Hurricane Milton barreled towards Florida in 2024, many counties across the state issued mandatory evacuation orders. But several jails in those areas did not evacuate the people incarcerated there. Similar events have been reported during Hurricane Helene in North Carolina, Hurricane Harvey in Texas, and other disasters. Environmental and disaster sociologist Maggie Leon Corwin says there's no standardized nationwide protocol for evacuating prisons and jails. Policies vary, and many facilities lack adequate ways to safely evacuate.
2: What we've heard a lot is that there's not maybe enough buses or vans, that other places nearby that would be secure enough to hold folks who are incarcerated in a secure fashion don't have the space.
1: So sometimes people are left behind without a way to communicate with loved ones. And in some cases, they've endured flooded cells, a loss of running water, or extended power outages. So she says governments should develop comprehensive procedures and plans for keeping incarcerated people safe as climate change causes more extreme weather.
2: It's really important that we not leave anyone behind, and certainly not behind bars.
1: Climate Connections is produced by the Yale Center for Environmental Communication. To learn more about climate change, visit climateconnections.org.
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4: Dr. Thomas Hart is an archaeologist and an assistant professor in the anthropology department at New Mexico State University. He spoke at Taos Archaeological Society on September 15, 2026, in Taos, New Mexico. The title of his talk, South American Maze and Political Economy of the Middle and Late Formative Soconusco Region of Guatemala. Here are introductory remarks.
5: This is the September meeting of the Taos Archaeological Society. Tonight, Tom Hart is going to talk to us about agriculture, early agriculture. He's an associate professor at New Mexico State University in Las Cruces. And he has worked in Syria. He's a PhD from the University of Connecticut. And he's an ethnobotanist who studies plants. And he has been at a site in Belize called La Milpa, in northern Belize, a Maya site, and studying pollen samples and flotation samples there to look at possible causes of collapse of the Maya. So really interesting topic. So I'll just turn it over to Tom and let him loose. Thank you. Well,
6: thank you. Thank you, Phil, for inviting me up here, and thank you all for coming out. I also wanted to thank you for having me out here. Las Cruces is still very, very hot this time of year, so I appreciate the cloud cover and the rain. We sort of long for those days when they do come by. So the title of my talk today is actually looking at the beginning, more or less, the beginning of agriculture and the Beginning of Social Complexity in Mesoamerica. The title is South American Maize and Political Economy of the Middle and Late Formative Soconusco Region of Guatemala. So this was a project started out with my master's degree with some of my colleagues, Neil Duncan, Deborah Pearsall, and Michael Love. Before I go into sort of the project itself, I always feel like I want to bring people up to speed on, in case you haven't had a course on Mesoamerican archaeology or Mesoamerican prehistory. Generally, right, with the Mesoamerica, it's like every other parts in the Americas, where you have your Paleo-Indian periods, and then you have your Archaic periods. And so the Paleo-Indian periods, right, are hunting and gathering of large megafauna. But in Mesoamerica, we get this early Archaic period, which stretches from 8,250 to 5,550 BC before Christ, or BCE before current era. And this time period is really a period of hunting and gathering, and what they call macrobands and microbands. So it's all small families. They're all sort of scattered about. But whenever the seasons change, they'll come together, particularly during the rainy season. Around here, right, in North America, we have, you know, more or less four seasons. But when you go to the tropics, right, the first time I'd ever been there during a rainy season, that was a big surprise. I was, not being from that area, I was very surprised at how much rain there actually was. And so you can understand why people would come together and form these macro bands, because the vegetation was so lush and things like that. So in the early Archaic, we see these sort of fissioning, people coming together and separating, but still hunting and gathering all throughout the landscape. By the middle of the middle Archaic in this region, and so I'm defining Mesoamerica, I should define as the countries of Mexico, Belize, Honduras, Guatemala, and El Salvador. So it's a large sort of cultural region of shared, you know, religious, sort of religious beliefs, shared traditions, things like that. And so by the middle Archaic in Mesoamerica, we start to see this shift towards increasing plant use. And we're getting closer and closer towards domestication, such that towards the end of the middle Archaic, we get maize or corn domestication in central Mexico. And it spreads quite rapidly. Now, the thing about corn and the thing about maize, right, is that it doesn't look like what it looks like today. It started out really coming from Teosinte, which is a wild bush, and the corn cobs are probably about maybe the size of, I don't know, maybe like a quarter, maybe a little bit larger than that. They're very, very small. And some people have even asked why maize was domesticated in the first place, because they're not eating the kernels. They're probably eating it for the sugar that's in it. But maize spreads, and it really does spread farther and farther south, such that by the late Archaic and what's called the pre-classic, you get this transitional period. So the late Archaic and the late Archaic and the pre-ceramic between 3,500 and 2,000 BC is this real transitional period in Mesoamerica. We get the emergence of what are sort of key societal features. Ceramics show up on the coast of Mexico. So ceramics themselves actually start in South America, sort of northern Colombia, and they get traded up through Panama and then up sort of northwest. And there's a lot of debates about whether or not this trade route existed, but there are very clear connections between Mesoamerica and South America, one of which is the arrival of ceramics along the coast of Mexico. So ceramics make an appearance along the western coast of Mexico. And we also start to get sedentism. So folks are starting to settle down a little bit more. They're not out and about moving as much. And we start to get more intensive collecting of plants, more intensive animal hunting, and start doing horticulture. And by horticulture, I'm defining it as more like backyard gardens. I work at New Mexico State, and so they have the ag folks have very clear definitions of what horticulture and agriculture are. And so anthropologists kind of, ours are a little bit different than theirs. But horticulture, and then eventually start to get farming. But the difference between this part of the world and the rest of, say, Europe and the Middle East and Asia, is that particularly in the Middle East, when you look at the origins of agriculture and the Neolithic Revolution, sedentism and farming go hand in hand. Once people start farming, they settle down into these tiny little villages around 10,000 years ago, right? And that starts this sort of path towards social complexity. In the Americas, it's very different. In the Americas, it's some people have ceramics, but they're still wandering around. Some people are farming, but they're still highly mobile. Some people are sedentary, but they're still hunting and gathering. So it's not a nice little neat Neolithic package, is what they would call it in Eurasia. A good example of this shift is down here sort of in southern Mexico and along the Pacific coast at a site called Chantuto, right along the edge there. And so Chantuto is mangrove swamps. It's generally what you would consider to be not a place that you might want to live. A lot of mosquitoes. But as I tell my students in my classes, swamps are actually really great places to start a civilization. Why? Lots of fresh water, lots of food, lots of fish, lots of fowl. Everybody comes there to drink. It's why the Olmecs started where they did in Veracruz. But along the Pacific coastal plain, we see these shell mounds. And so these shell mounds are large drying platforms. And one of the key things for emerging social complexity is specialization in crafts. So not everybody's farming, not everybody is gathering. Now we start to see people who are doing other things because you start to have an excess amount of food. So not everybody has to be relying upon the food production. So now we're getting evidence of these emerging industries along the Pacific coast during the late Archaic. And so such that by the end of this time period, we get what are called two-tiered settlement hierarchies. So we're starting to see small villages and even tinier sort of hamlets. So people are concentrating in small villages that are within their society slightly higher ranked. So there's sort of two tiers to it. So in this map here, we get the initial formative. And this is really the rise sort of civilizations. So this is between 2000 and 1200 BC. And so it's this transition from egalitarian societies to hierarchical societies. And I tell my students this, we've spent most of our existence as humans in egalitarian societies. Social complexity and social inequality is actually fairly late invention. It's a fairly late phenomenon. Right, egalitarianism being basically there's no difference in social standings, people are sharing, things like that. But it's during this period in Mesoamerica that we see the emergence of hierarchies. And we see social ranking. So some people are viewed as better off than others. We see political economies. We see aggregations of villages. And then we see the emergence of the headman or chiefdoms. And it happens all along what's called the Isthmus of Tehuantepec, which is basically the southern Gulf of Mexico and along the southwest coast of Mexico and Guatemala, the southwest coast of Mexico and Guatemala along in the Pacific. And what we get during this time period is this trading that goes on between the Olmec, which most people may have heard of because of the giant Olmec heads, all along through through Guatemala into the Pacific coast. And so there's one site called Paso de la Amada, which dates to 1600 BCE, and then San Lorenzo, which happens to be an Olmec site, which dates a little bit later to 1200. So while the Olmec civilization is often credited as the mother culture of Mesoamerica and that everything stems from it, the beginning of complex societies in Mesoamerica actually occurs along the Pacific coast of Guatemala and Mexico. And these guys knew each other. These folks knew each other. They traded with each other. So on this map here, we have a whole bunch of lines that are basically from the Olmec heartland of the Gulf of Mexico. And they're coming from the site of La Venta, trading all the way up into the central Mexican highlands and trading all the way into the Guatemalan highlands. And what they have is this massive trading network because they want obsidian, which you can't get in the swampy area of Veracruz, that gets traded down to La Venta. And then they want greenstone, which is also highly sought after by the Olmec. They love this stuff. So the Olmec have this massive trading network. The Olmec, during this time period, their influence is everywhere. They are the culture to be. We find Olmec-style iconography way up past the Valley of Mexico. We find it all the way along the Pacific coast of Guatemala and Honduras. If you ever want to try to identify what an Olmec figurine or Olmec-style artwork looks like, they have these almond-shaped eyes. They have this sort of snarling mouth. They're sometimes referred to as sort of were jaguars or baby jaguars. But if you see this, you know that that's an Olmec-inspired artwork. So they had these massive trading connections. But the thing is that while the Olmec civilization is building their stuff, they're building their pyramids, they're doing amazing things. The shift from chiefdom-level societies to the emergence of the state-level societies doesn't happen in the Olmec world. It actually happens along the Soconusco region. So in this chart here, I have sort of three different categories. On the left, we have three different sites. On the middle, we have the level of social organization. And then on the right, we have the time period. So on the left, in the first one, we have the earliest site called Paso de la Amada. And that one is what archaeologists might consider to be a simple chiefdom, so basically a headman during the early formative. After that, we get a site called Canton Corralito, which, interestingly enough, is actually an Olmec outpost. So the Olmec actually sent people to the Soconusco region because they knew the good stuff was there, and they wanted to set up a trading post. So they set up sort of like a two-tiered complex chiefdom. You get Ojo de Agua after that, during the early formative, and then you get one of the two sites that we're going to be talking about today, La Blanca, during the middle formative, which is a complex chiefdom, and then Ujuste, which is what is considered to be one of the first state-level societies. What is a complex chiefdom? You know, that's a good question for a dissertation thesis defense. it really just has to do with, it's really about the number of strata within the society. So a simple chiefdom really is just a headman who basically is able to get people to do things for him without necessarily exerting a lot of, real political will. Whereas a complex chiefdoms, you really start to see aggregation of wealth. You really start to see that social inequality. But the thing is that one of the differences between chiefdoms and states is that chiefdoms, states are not necessarily, power is in a state-level society, not necessarily hereditary. State-level societies are far more bureaucratic. They're far more institutionalized. Whereas in a chiefdoms, it's very much about the family. It's very much about your relationship to that chief. And so a complex chiefdom is very much like there are multiple layers below the chief, and he can exert that influence. The question was, what is a complex chiefdom? Does that kind of make it a little bit clearer? A little bit more? So we see between the middle formative and the late formative this archaic state, the first state-level societies. Oh, yeah, here's our Olmec head up here to the top right. That's Canton Corralito. So the Olmec definitely involved in the Soconusco coast. So the study, our project was, what is this shift? Why are we going from chiefdom-level societies to the very first state-level societies? And in the Soconusco region, it's the shift from La Blanca to a site called El Ujuste. And one of the things about societies and sort of my theoretical perspective, that when we talk about in classes, archaeologists, what is your theoretical perspective on things? Mine is what's called resilience theory, such that it's taken from ecological theories, but such that societies will grow, and then they kind of stabilize, and then they collapse, but then they regenerate, and then they grow back up again. So all throughout the Soconusco region, we see this thing where cities are growing or towns are growing, and then they sort of stasis, and then they collapse, and then a new one shows up. The best example of this theory you can look at is the ancient Egyptians. The Old Kingdom, the Middle Kingdom, and the New Kingdom, all those different time periods, had an intermediary period where things were really dicey and they were trying to figure it back out. And then they finally got their stuff together and then a new thing came back out. So what is the cyclical pattern of development and decline? And with this cyclical pattern and development, you see increasing levels of social organization. So it's getting bigger. It's getting, more complicated. The centers are getting stronger. So what is all of that? Why is all that happening? Because the weird thing is that there doesn't seem to be any sort of environmental change that might be causing it. With a lot of societies you'll look at, you'll see, oh, there's a stressor. There's some sort of environmental trigger or some sort of environmental pressure that forces people to change. Here, everything stays the same. There's no major environmental factor that would cause this to happen. So our hypothesis was that economic shifts... So the shifts in the economy of this area led to the loss of the individual household autonomy. Basically, people went from having their house and mining their own business and doing everything for themselves, to now you've got to pay into the system. You've got to show, but there was something in the economy that changed, that forced that system to change. So this is the Soconusco region that I was talking about. So on the left is a map here of the Pacific Coast. So you have all of these sites that are scattered throughout the Soconusco. And this is, the closer you get to the Pacific, the more swampy it becomes. And then it goes northeast to the top right into the highlands. This is an Aztec glyph. So the Aztec, anywhere you go in Mesoamerica, odds are there's probably an Aztec name for it. So their name for this region was Xochicónochco. I'm much better at speaking Mayan because that's where I work within the Nahuatl, the language of the Aztec. But this is the area right here. If we zoom in a little bit, you can see just how densely populated it is with sites during this time period. So the site of the La Blanca in Guatemala is really close to the border of Mexico. So you have the Rio Naranjo River that stretches from the Pacific up this way. Dates to the Middle Formative, so 1000 BC to about 600 BC. And it's really the center of the region. So right in the middle is this triangle, the large triangle, which is the major center. Then surrounding it are these sort of smaller triangles, which represent minor centers. But all of these minor centers are kind of connected to La Blanca. And then surrounding that are these little smaller circles, which are hamlet, and then the tiniest of circles, single residences. But all of them have political ties into La Blanca. Whatever is happening in La Blanca, right, exerts influence on the rest of these folks. About 300 hectares in size, what we call considered three-tiered. So there's basically the peasant, somebody in the middle, and then the chieftain. And the evidence for this is seen at the household level. So you can actually tell when people are buried with their stuff, right? What you find is, okay, this person has more stuff than somebody else. So here's the site map of it. One of the firsts at La Blanca was actually discovered at Monument 3. And Monument 3 is something called a quatrefoil. All throughout Mesoamerica, they are really looking for portals to the underworld. So the reason why things like caimans or alligator, or excuse me, crocodiles are sort of like seen as mystical is because they inhabit that quasi, that watery world, right? It's between the underworld and this world. So this is a quatrefoil, and a quatrefoil is viewed as a portal to the underworld. And so this was found inside one of the elite residential structures. And in it, it's basically pounded earth, or what we call rammed earth. And so they formed it. So the basin is in the center, and along the edge of it are a series of rings. And what they would do is they would pour water and other perhaps dyes, and the water would flow around the edge of this quatrefoil shape, eventually filling up this basin. So this sort of ritualistic process. So this was their way to the portal to the underworld. But you'll see these quatrefoils all throughout Mesoamerica. So at La Venta with the Olmec, they have an altar. Thank you. They have an altar here with this guy who's emerging from the underworld, right? At Chacaltzingo in central Mexico, they have another. This guy right here with his mouth open, that's a portal to the underworld. At Chacaltzingo, there's the famous ruler who's bringing in the rains, but they're centered at the entrance to one of these portals, one of these quatrefoils. And even at Itzapa, which is widely viewed as maybe one of the origins of the Maya, there is also a quatrefoil symbol. So this portal to the underworld is very important. So that's the one site we looked at. The other site we looked at was a site called El Ujuste. That's the late formative, 500 calibrated BC to about 200 AD, much larger, 900 hectares in size. And this was, in fact, a planned city. These folks, when they built the city, they had a design in mind. Five-tiered regional polity, so multiple layers of organization. And there are even four what we consider secondary centers nearby. And this map, you know, the previous map had lots of sort of mounds on it where chiefs were living and smaller mounds where people were living. This has very clearly constructed platforms for people to live on. It's organized on a north-south axis. So it's much, much larger, much, much more organized. I'm trying to see if there's any ball courts. I didn't mention the ball game yet, but the very first Mesoamerican ball game, the one that people played with their hips, the one, if you have any kids, if they've watched The Road to El Dorado, there's a Mesoamerican ball game in that movie. The first ball game, the first real evidence we have for the ball game is that site called Paso de la Amada. And then there's also evidence for it at the Olmec, and then it's so widespread. There's a version of it that it's played by every Mesoamerican civilization, and it's played all the way out into the Caribbean. So the Taino of Cuba and Hispaniola and Puerto Rico play a version of it. And if you go southwest of here, if you go down to the Hohokam, right, they have a version of it because you'll find ball courts down in Arizona. So really widespread. But that's not this paper. This paper is the emergence of this state. So here we have El Ojuste to the south and La Blanca to the northwest on this map. So excavations were conducted by Michael Love over a 15-year period. He looked at elite and commoner residential contexts, so looking at both contexts. At La Blanca, he excavated 20 domesticated areas. At El Ojuste, he excavated 14. And for my part, was looking at the botanical remains. So we looked at the botanical remains collected in 2003 and 2004, and the botanical remains from 1995 to 1997. So paleoethnobotany is a subfield of archaeology. So when I go to school, I learn anthropology, I learn fundamentals of archaeology, and then I learn paleoethnobotany. It's sometimes referred to as archaeobotany, I think just because it's a little easier to say. But so you break it down into its constituent parts, paleo being the past. So here we have an image of some folks collecting corn in the past. Ethno, right? So the ethno part is people. This is my colleague, Dr. Louisa Abersalt from UT Austin, interviewing community residents from this town of San Felipe. She's talking to them about their gardens, what they grow, and what's called traditional ecological knowledge. And then, of course, here's a picture of a nice heirloom habanero. So when you put it all together, right, it's botany, it's ethnobotany, so studying of people and plants, and then studying of people, plants in the past. Now, there are two large categories of plant remains that you can recover. The first are what are called macrobotanical remains. These are things that you can see to the naked eye. So this is charred wood, these are seeds, things like that. So that's what's up on the top right up here. These are charred woods. This is a charred lentil, this is charred wood, this is charred wheat. And then the other ones are called microbotanicals. And since we're all subjected to pollen right now, pollen is a type of microbotanical remains. It's everywhere. It's typically used for reconstructing the environment, but it can also be used for reconstructing food because, you know, corn pollen can survive on vessels. The other two categories are called phytoliths and starch grains. So phytoliths are microscopic silica crystals that form on the inside of plant tissues. Basically, when a plant, if you think back to your biology class and you think back to photosynthesis, the stomata on the plant leaf opens up and it does the gas exchange, right? Gives us oxygen, takes in carbon dioxide, but it loses water. So it has to, you know, take water from somewhere, which is why my houseplants look so sad, right? And so that water that it's taking up has dissolved silica in it. And that dissolved silica then gets into all the little parts, the little cellular parts of the plants. It becomes hardened into these little crystals. And so when the plant dies, those crystals get deposited in the soil and then can survive for millions of years. There's a researcher out of Washington University, and so she actually studies dinosaurs and plant evolution and uses phytoliths for that because it can survive for that long. The cool thing about them is that they, right, can be identified to the family, genus, and species level, and since they fall, when they fall to the ground, they chemically bind to the soil. So wherever those plants fall typically is where that plant was. The other category are starch grains. So these are all your starches that everybody tells you you should watch what you eat, right? All that stuff is awesome because it gets stuck in the artifacts and it gets stuck in the plaque on your teeth. So whenever the dentist is scraping off your teeth, they're removing archaeological evidence from the future, right? Because you can look at these things and you could tell that you were eating corn, and you were, you know, in this case, you know, maybe rice, things like that. The wild thing about starch grains is that they change shape associated with cooking. So you can actually look at evidence for things like fermentation or cooking practices. So what we did, right, we looked at artifact residues. So we took 102 artifact samples from La Blanca and 19 artifacts from El Ojuste, looking at ceramics, manos, and metates. We did this at the University of Missouri using a specialized processing technique. Basically, that technique involves take three samples from an artifact. Just take a toothbrush, scrape off the dirt. That's one sample. The second sample is you take distilled water and a new toothbrush, and you basically clean it as best as you can. That's the second sample. And the third sample that is the most important sample is you take it and you immerse it in a bag and with distilled water, and you put it into a jewelry cleaner or sonicator. And it uses sound waves to get all of the particles out from all the little pores. And that's the stuff that's the most likely associated with deposition. That's the good stuff. We were able to infer form ethnographic analogy. We were able to infer the function of these artifacts we were looking at from basically the form ethnographic analogy, so other things that, you know, we might have similar things that are made now, and from other archaeological studies, they said, yes, no, this is something that you actually cook with. That's what that is. We took phytolith soil samples, so 8 samples from La Blanca, 23 samples from El Ujuste, processed at the University of Missouri, and we did flotation. So what flotation is, those previous ones were for microbotanical remains. Flotation is for macrobotanical remains, or the ones that you can see with the naked eye. Basically, my job is to go out, and I go out as an archaeologist, I'm helping to excavate, and then I annoy all of my colleagues because I say, you need to take the soil sample for me. And I'm like, again? And I'm like, yes, again. But basically, what we do is we take a soil sample, and depending upon where you are, the volume changes. Around here, it's nice and dry, so you don't need a lot of soil. But in the tropics, you need a lot of soil because things have decomposed. So you take that soil sample, and you put it into either a machine or a bucket, and the charred materials will float to the top. So think of like if you have a fire pit or something like that, and all that charred material washes away, all the charred material floats to the top. And then we scrape that off, and we collect it, and we count it. That's your flotation sample. So down there, we collected about 50 centimeters below the surface because there's been so much agriculture going on. So at La Blanca, we took an astounding 6,389 samples from 8 house lots. This was done using a machine, so we have a nice little machine hooked up, turn it on, put the soil in, the bots float to the top, and then they float off to the side, and you collect them. At El Ujuste, we used the far more labor-intensive bucket flotation because we didn't have access to electricity. And that one is you basically take a bucket, you dump the soil in, and you take a sieve that you might use in your kitchen, except it's set at a specific size in terms of the sieve size. And you scrape, you collect them that way. Yes, there's a question.
7: In one of the earlier slides, you talked about 23 and 8 samples, and here you're talking about thousands.
6: Oh, that was, so the earlier slide was for, oh, so this these ones were for soil samples. So in this case, what we did, whenever we're at a unit, we just take a small amount. It's about, nobody can see me on the radio, but I'm holding up my fingers. It's about a cup, maybe about a cup's worth of soil. And you put it in a little baggie, and then you ship that off to the lab. And over there, they have to use like hydrochloric acid and things like that to get the phytoliths out. So that's for the microfossils.
7: With only 8 samples, are you worried about statistical significance?
8: Right.
6: Well, that's always a good question.
4: You're listening to Dr. Thomas Hart on South American maize and political economy of the middle and late formative Soconusco region of Guatemala. He spoke at Taos Archaeological Society on September 15, 2026 in Taos, New Mexico. This is KCEI 90.1 FM, Red River, Taos.
6: Yes, that is a very good point about statistically. That is not I would say that is not a statistically significant sample size. We always want more sample sizes, but there's always circumstances that end up getting in the way, as it were, in the field. So yeah, we took a lot more flotation samples than we did for phytoliths. The bulk of the research was mostly residues and macrobotanical remains. So yeah, at Ujuste 1794 bucket flotation, we even picked out some ones that we just happened to see. And this used to be the way that paleoethnobotanical work was done. Before flotation became a standardized practice in the 1960s and the 1970s, basically if people saw a charred material, they'd pick it up and they'd do it that way. And so we have a couple, about 94 samples of hand-picked ones. So for the artifacts, out of 96 samples that we were able to actually process, 91 of them contained phytoliths at La Blanca. At El Ujuste, of the 19 artifacts we were able to get to work on, about 18 of them had phytoliths. Out of the 102 artifacts that we looked at for La Blanca, about 50 of them contained starch grains. And at El Ujuste, about 7 out of the 18 contained starch grains. And the really disappointing thing was that the sites were kind of the same. You know, as an archaeologist, you're looking for something really, you're like, ah, this is the thing. You're like, okay, well, this is evidence, but it doesn't, what does it tell me? The sites had similar results. both commoners and elites at both sites. They had maize, squash, they had chili peppers on their artifacts. They had some root and tuber crops, things like laron and arrowroot. They had some arboreal seeds, so some tree fruits, soursop, palms, cocoa plums, persimmon plants. And there were even a couple wetland plants that were thrown in there, so sedge phytoliths ended up on these artifacts as well. If you don't know what soursop is, I definitely recommend trying it. We get it all the time in Belize. It's a very delicious...
8: I just found that they have it at Dollar Tree. Right.
6: Hey, man, go get yourself some soursop right now. It's good, man. It is an ancient fruit. It is an ancient fruit. It's good. I've had people describe it to me. How would you describe it? It's a complex flavor, right? It's a complex flavor. It doesn't quite taste like any one fruit that you've encountered. Yeah, so we have soursop being cooked or being processed at this site. When we then looked at the artifact types. So, like, was there a specific plant that was being processed in an artifact type? But no, turns out not, right? There weren't any specialized plants or specialized artifacts for a specialized plant. We did find lots of bird of paradise leaves, which was interesting. And what we think was happening here was that it was something similar to you'd have with a tamale situation, where you wrap it in a leaf and then you cook it that way. And so that's what we think what we're seeing here is that we have these leaves, these bird of paradise leaves, that they're basically cooking things in. And then that's leaving behind these phytolith signatures. For our very small phytolith sediments, mostly a localized anthropogenic landscape. And what that means is basically a landscape that's been modified by humans. Not an unmodified landscape. It's very much one that people are living here. The signature is the same at both sites. You find evidence for maize, birds of paradise, marantaceae, which is a type of tuberous vegetable. We also have open grass indicators, so it's not a forest vegetation. It's very much a cleared area. But we do find some arboreals, some palm family phytoliths. But the weirdest part was this Podostomaceae family. And it's not a plant that you eat. And we couldn't figure out what on earth it was. But that's when we had to look at the geology of the site and we had to look at the sediment deposition of the site. So on the right is this really weird, it's very blocky, it has little, almost like something from the moon type of thing. I don't know how to describe this. But what we realized was that it's a water plant. It's like almost like a weed that grows in the swamps. And so what we figured out was that periodically when this area that was gets flooded a lot, it was bringing in the sediments. And since phytoliths attached to the sediments, those sediments had these Podostomaceae phytoliths on them. So periodic flooding would lead to the deposition of these phytoliths. I was very surprised. I had no idea what this was. We were just, what on earth is this? Macrobotanical remains. Well, it's the tropics, so, you know, things don't preserve very well. A small recovery given the thousands of samples that we looked at. And the plants were similar between La Blanca and El Ujuste. The major difference was corn, was maize. So at La Blanca, we found mostly kernels and cob tissues. At El Ujuste, we found kernels and a large number of maize cupules. We also looked at richness. And richness is basically how many different types of plants you have at a site. Is there a difference between this earlier period and this later period in terms of the number of types of plants that you have? Maybe that could tell us something. No, it's the same at both sites. and they were engaged in a broad-based agricultural strategy. So they were a continuation of these earlier and middle formative practices. So they were still doing the same thing that they had done way earlier during like the Pasado de la Amada phase. But, all right, so at La Blanca, the food was processed and consumed at the house. So food was not a marker of social inequality. So I always ask my students, what are some markers of social inequality, right? What are some really fancy foods? What are some commoner foods? The classic example, right, is lobster. Lobster used to be, an average person, a poor person's food in New England, and now lobster is very expensive, right? It becomes an elite sort of food. But we don't see that. At El Ujuste, right, the richness is similar to the Blanca, although there is some variation amongst the different units, but it's not enough to really raise any red flags. So there was no reduction in food richness over time. Basically, they're eating the same types of foods from El Ojuste, or from La Blanca to El Ojuste. So chiefdoms to state level, same foods. This is where it gets interesting. When we look at the corn and we look at it in closer detail, maize production and consumption patterns are slightly different. So at La Blanca, we have macrobotanical sediments and artifact residues processed and consumed at the household levels. This was with both elite and commoners. So right here, I have this chart. So at the top of this chart, we have Cahokia in Illinois, which is the center of the Mississippian society. And there, and nobody would confuse, like, Cahokia is definitely a complex society. There, what they figured out was that if you have a ratio of four kernels to one cupule, that indicates that basically food is being provisioned by some sort of centralized authority. So at Cahokia, right, we have this ratio. So we have Cahokia, status commoner, ratio is 4-1, maize is being provisioned. So basically maize is being collected, it's being stored somewhere else, it's being processed, and then it's being redistributed. A cupule is the little thing that's left over when you eat corn on the cob. So it's the little shell. Yeah, it's the little shell. So what we're finding are, you know, kernels, and we're finding these little shell bits. So at La Blanca, right, the ratio there was 2.3-1. So we see people are still eating and processing in their house. At El Ojuste, in the beginning, it's still relatively low, right, 0.37-1. But when we get to this later period at El Ojuste, between 100 BCE to 100 AD, all of a sudden it jumps. All of a sudden we have a ratio of 7.38-1. So 7.38 kernels to one cupule. And then during the later Sierra phase, AD 100 to AD 200, it's an astonishing 444-1. So what we're seeing here is a shift. So we're seeing a shift in the way that corn is being collected and controlled and redistributed.
7: You have that enormous ratio. Why do you call that commoner?
6: Oh, so this was from a commoner context. So this is an elite context. The elite were being provisioned. And then at El Ojuste, this is a commoner context. The commoners were also being provisioned. So everybody was basically getting processed food. The question was, is it a measure of it storing versus consuming? Is that what you're asking?
7: Yeah.
6: So the cupules are things that you would expect to find if you are processing something in your house, right? You have the leftover kernel, the cobs and things like that, right? It's a measure of how much of that maize is actually being processed somewhere else. So if you only have one cupule at your house, but you have 444 kernels, the majority of your maize is coming from somewhere else because you're not processing it in the house because you don't have all those cupules lying around. Whereas earlier on, if you have basically a one-to-one, it's like, okay, I'm processing this here. I'm processing this maize. I throw the cob aside. I've got the kernels over here, Whereas here, it's almost like, oops, one of those cupules slipped into the food that you're getting.
7: So on what basis are you classifying under status some places commoner and some places?
6: So the status really should be changed to, this is the status of the context in which they were found. So in this case, this was found at an elite residence. And so for the El Ojuste Pitahaya, that was from an elite residence. And at El Ojuste Sierra, that was from a commoner residence. It's not a measure of whether it's elite or commoner. It's a measure of whether or not I'm getting food sent to me or if I'm making it myself. The other part about this that was really interesting was we measured... you can measure your cupules, the little shells that are left over, right? You can actually measure those, and those things that can tell you a lot about the maize itself. So what I did was I compared this with other studies out there that are a little bit contemporaneous. So there are a couple. There's a site called El Gigante and a site called El Riego that are from earlier periods, and they have these mean cupule widths of, 4 millimeters, 3.47, 3.62. And then we have our site, El Ojuste, which has 5.39. We have El Gigante, which is also a later period. So this is the same cape, but it's just later period. So 5.08 El Riego has one of 4.77, and El Ajuste has 4.76. So this is the mean width of those little cupules. I did a statistical study, a t-test, two sample assuming unequal variances, to see if that what I saw was actually real. And so it turns out these are actually, using a two-tailed test with 0.002, there is a statistically significant difference between one group, which is the one that's led by 5.39 El Ajuste, and those later period ones, and then the earlier ones, these earlier period sites. This means that the difference between these two is real. It's not just something that you can kind of see. It's like, no, it holds up to statistical analysis. And I was like, oh, what does that mean? Well, that actually means that there's a difference in the maize types. So there's all these different types of maize that live and grow out there. These are basically two different maize types. I'm like, okay, that's cool. What does that have to do with this? The wild part about this was that the El Gigante maize that I'm comparing it to was tested for DNA. And so there's a whole field out there right now called archaeological DNA analysis, and it's revolutionizing everything. I mean, you know, it's just wild. So they tested the DNA to see where it came from. And it turns out that the stuff that's coming from El Gigante, so here, well, basically this bottom one down here, this one that's 5.08, is actually domesticated maize from South America. So when I talked about at the beginning where maize comes from Teosinte, it's kind of shrubby, you know, short, you know, doesn't really have big cobs. What happens is that maize actually gets traded to South America. And for a long time, there was a big debate within the archaeological community where maize first came from. Was it a South American plant or was it a Mesoamerican plant? We now know that it was a Mesoamerican plant from Mexico. And we now know that maize was traded down to South America, where it was crossbred with a lot of wild species, and that is where we get our sort of modern maize. It's got it's you know, the cobs are a lot bigger, it's a lot taller, right? It's more narrow, and so now what we have here in El Ajuste, which is here in Central America, is a South American maize. So the late formative maize, so these maize types, are all actually from South America. So here's El Gigante in Honduras, and here's El Ajuste. So the dates on them are, I mean, really, geologically, they're very much almost the same date. But El Ajuste is slightly earlier at 2,450 to 2,250 Cal BP versus 2,550 to 1,820 at El Gigante. But it would have been this trading network, so with this map here of Central America, it would have been with this trading network coming up along like this. Because if we continue up to the northwest, we eventually get to where pottery first appears along the Pacific coast of Mexico. The general project conclusions, botanical results support the original hypothesis that the households during the La Blanca maintained their own economic autonomy. They were on their own, right? The food that they were getting was the food that they were growing. But at El Ajuste, they lose that autonomy. The food that they're getting is at least the maize, anyway, is coming from somewhere else. Particularly control over food in the last phase. So then the question is why? The origins of maize, right, and the intensification in the Maya region, maize agriculture leads to all Mesoamerican societies. It's the foundation of all of them. So when does maize become productive enough, right? Because it starts out as this kind of little plant. Kennett et al., the ones who had this study that they discovered South American maize, in 2022, suggested that it dates to this archaic period, this 9,000 to 3,500 BP. And they're saying that there's actually migrating people, Chibchan people speaking from Panama, bringing up this newly revived, newly domesticated maize from South America. Rosenzweig says it's slightly later at 3,250 because he starts to see in the archaeology, you start to see forest clearings associated with what are called milpas, which are basically maize fields. Right? So the debate is still kind of out on the timing of it. But sort of my new hypothesis in the sort of further area of study was that at this site anywhere along the Soconusco coast, there's no clear environmental changes during the formative period. But we know that during this period that maize is so critical to them. Maize has become a part of their ideology. We see an increasing cultural importance, and we see late formative maize from South America being introduced. So we see that South American maize being introduced right at the end of El Ajuste, which is when all of these transformations are occurring. So my argument going forward that I want to test, right, is that maize productivity was basically increased without needed intensification. Basically, you still got your farmer's fields out there, but you've got maize now that really produces a ton of maize. So you got this special maize that comes in. So now I can produce a lot more food. If I can produce a lot more food, I've got a lot more power. So this introduction of this maize from South America changes the things in the Soconusco region because of the ability to produce more food without actually costing any extra power or any extra energy. You don't gotta do more milpas or anything like that. And since maize is so central to their belief system, right, you have that much more influence. Thank you all very much for having me up.
9: What is larix?
6: Oh, it's another tuber. It's another tuberous underground plant that you can eat. You just got to chop it up and you got to cook it, because a lot of those tubers, you know, they larin or maranta or they usually contain toxins in them that you have to cook out because the plant doesn't want you to eat it because it's storing all of its energy for the off season. So you imagine you're the plant and you make this sweet tuber.

0: eating it, it's biting into it and get these micro things. So, but yeah, it's a lot of scholars are starting to try to actually move away from this maze hypothesis, that they think that there's a lot of other plants out there that actually played a much bigger role than we realize.
1: Yes.
2: Are there any other plants that have South American DNA in, or have they studied that
1: Well,
2: in terms of, coming back north?
0: I mean, I don't know about ones that are originally domesticated in Mesoamerica and then come back. I mean, there is trade. So tomatoes are from the jungles of Brazil. So that eventually makes its way up here.
2: Or maybe Peru, right? Somewhere.
0: Theobroma cacao, chocolate, right? So everybody, chocolate was sacred. Everybody knows about chocolate in Mesoamerica. The Olmec started playing with it, but it really comes from the jungles of Ecuador.
2: South America.
0: And so those are the folks that domesticated Theobroma cacao, and then it made its way up, and the Olmec were like, "Oh my God, this is amazing!" Like, can you imagine, like, 'cause the chocolate there, right? They're grinding it up, but then they're adding chili peppers into it. The chilies. So chili peppers, right? So chili peppers are like four different domesticated, and those are fighting words amongst many archaeologists. Many people want to claim it. But if you're in a society where you don't have caffeine, so there's caffeine in chocolate. So you imagine you're doing bloodletting, which they do, right, in Mesoamerica. So you're doing an offering and bloodletting, which was gonna, be painful, but then you're also ingesting this chocolate that has spicy chili peppers in it and a little bit of caffeine. You're starting to get this transformative experience. You remember that if anybody drinks, if remembers the first time they've had coffee, you get that little like little jitters, right? So caffeine that's in chocolate. So chocolate, tomatoes, those are the two ones I know off the top of my head. But it's hard to pin down because we haven't found like a trading center along the coast. Like, oh, here clearly these people from Peru have set up shop here in El Salvador. It's always just kind of like, oh, look at this plant you got right here. This is pretty cool. Let's try to grow this.
2: But still no ceramics from South America, like up in that area, in terms of like XRF or.
0: No, yeah, none of that specific stuff. It's always like generational sorts of things. It would have to happen over generations.
2: Because the thinking is now they went down the coast in boats, probably, okay, to South America with the corn from Huilaniquits or. And they hybridized it somehow. And then it came back up into like southern Belize and along that coast. And so that's why you got that DNA from South America. And instead of going overland or just only going south.
0: Well, and it's getting even
2: Came
0: messier.
2: back.
0: Yeah, it's getting even messier because now there's a new paper that just came out that says there was a second like re-domestication event based off of DNA in central Mexico, where the folks in central Mexico are like, let's make this better, and then they actually make another. And so there's like this, there's going to be this sort of this back and forth. So timing is going to be an issue for figuring that out. Yes, sir.
3: You didn't talk a lot about selective breeding of maize.
0: Right.
3: Had an earlier talk here a year or two ago that talked about that. And I would think that if you have selective breeding to improve the calorie yield from maize, that would be correlated with the rise of hierarchy.
0: Yes, right. No, exactly. So, I mean, it really gets to that question of what are they using the maize for? Right. So if yes, no, absolutely right. So if we could find more maize in some caves, that would be awesome. That's preserved. Or if we could, that we can get some genetics off of it, we could totally look at it. And that's really the direction that this is going to go in. And the timing of it all. So that's a good question.
2: So does it make sense that they might have brought the political organization from South America too? Because the Maya, right, and Puig Classic are hereditary and blood linked and lineage, right? But if you have a society that's, more egalitarian and, sharing corn and processing or whatever, it seems like they could have, like Corral, right, is whatever, 5000 BC in Peru, you could have brought that thinking about political organization with you too.
0: Sure. It's certainly a possibility. Yeah. Because
2: And
0: I
2: that would have
0: don't.
2: been right there on that coastline.
0: No, it's definitely a possibility. I don't know that. Yeah, because Corral's really early on. Yeah, South America is a whole hot mess of. which came first? I mean, between

0: Monteverde.
1: That's a whole other story about the new dating of Monteverde and whether or not it's as old as people thought it was. But that's a good point. That's entirely possible. It'd be hard to, heck of hard to prove, but it's possible. I like that. Yeah, because Corral was early, very early.
2: All right. Well, thanks for coming on from Las Cruces.
1: Thank you. I'll have to come back up to Taos more often. I like it here.
2: So next talk is October 5th. It'll be about the historic mining district in Cerrillos, and I'm going to be doing that talk. And there's gold and silver and gambling and prostitution, and it'll be really, exciting talk. So October 5th, we'll see you then. That's a Monday.
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5: For the Daily Yonder and Public News Service, this is the news from rural America. A rural Idaho county's ban on renewables could be overturned this fall as residents debate the pros and cons. Commissioner Jeff Huff was the lone dissenter when Bannock County's three-member Republican board passed a 2024 ordinance against utility-scale wind and solar. Since becoming commission chair, Huff says he'll move to repeal it and to allow nuclear power.
6: It's not good for Bannock County as a whole to say we're not going to have any energy projects in the county. And so I'm looking big picture.
5: Grain farmer Dale Lish opposes the ban.
7: I don't think that's American. I think we, as private property owners, ought to have a chance to do what we want within reason. We love this land.
5: Last year, nearly 60% of rural areas had similar moratoriums. But the vote in Bannock County shows communities may be reevaluating the costs and benefits of clean energy. Rural Virginia is losing hospitals, with 19 closed or about to, leading to questions about where money to keep them open is being spent. Research from Forward.us says it's going to things like immigration enforcement. Felicity Rose says they found Virginia among the states suffering most as federal money is shifted away from rural providers.
8: When those close down, there's not really any other options, so people end up having to travel further for their health care.
5: Since January of last year, ICE has arrested 15,000 people in Virginia. Rose notes that many worked in health care.
8: Who have families, many of whom are citizens, who have been doing caretaking jobs.
5: It's harvest season, but some farmers and farmland owners are pivoting to meet rural conservation goals for next year's crop. Carol Boschka and her sisters rent out their land in Winnesiac County, Iowa. She says they're offering a rent break to tenants to keep 20 acres of pollinator fields and 4,500 trees and shrubs.
9: To create this wind break on our farm for habitat for insects, birds, and mammals, and to sequester carbon.
5: About half of Midwest farmland owners rent out their land for others to farm. Owners and tenants can both get government incentives to move away from livestock and row crops and turn to more regenerative models. With cooler fall temps, the country cyclists are gearing up. Everything from a gravel grinder in Arkansas to a leaf-peeping tour of New York and recreational rides through Midwest Plains. Event director Karen Geigel with South Dakota's Wheelin' to Wall says their ride gives folks an up-close look at nature on the prairies.
10: What we forget or oftentimes aren't able to observe is how vibrant that ecosystem is.
5: For the Daily Yonder and Public News Service, I'm Roz Brown. For more rural stories, visit dailyyonder.com.
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